0: games.
1: Again, I'm feeling good about today. I don't really know why.
0: Felt good about today, Brad? I feel like that's a grace on your life to feel good about today.
1: I think so, too. I also think I've started every episode I've hosted with, I feel good today. With that, I'm feeling good enough to take a question. But before we get there, if you're joining us for the first time, this is the show where encounter meets mission. We at Beyond Damascus desire for everyone to live a life that changes lives. And in fact, we found a sponsor for this show that wants to help us live lives that change lives. So we're not just a show about mission, we're a show on mission. And we have a generous benefactor who's willing to give $10 for every subscriber we get this season. So that could and should be you, because we want to send a kid to our flagship program, Catholic Youth Summer Camp, so their life can be changed and so they can go out and change lives from an impacted summer, which would be awesome. So join us through that. So subscribe to us, and that'll allow you to stay up to date with all of our new episodes. But for this episode, we're going to throw it over to Jack, our producer, who's going to let us know the question of the week.
2: Oh, yeah, boy. Of course, Brad. The question for this week is, how do I bring Jesus to people I don't know without being weird?
1: That's the best addendum ever. So wait, can you read it one more time, Jack?
3: That's my favorite question.
2: How do I bring Jesus to people I don't know Without being weird.
1: Good. I like that. It's actually funny because Aaron, I was going through our house rules recently, and the number one house rule at Damascus is don't be weird. And it was offered by you. Can you give a little background? Why? How did that earn number one? You know, like the First Amendment's an important amendment, you know, like the first.
3: Yeah, it probably came from a place of woundedness, to be honest. I've seen good move of God, good ministry so many times sabotaged because someone couldn't make it past the fact that they didn't feel welcome. And I don't want to be a place that turns people away before they get to the front door.
0: Like, we want to be a charismatic community, but we don't want to be crazymatics. Like, there's a lot of crazy people out there that, like, and they give the charismatics a bad rap.
1: Yeah,
0: so if we're going to evangelize, if we're going to live life in the Holy Spirit, let's do it in a way that is supernatural, not abnormal. Like, God wants to add. But, okay, Brad, why don't you go first? This is the 2 cents. Get it in the jar.
1: I'm going to try to drop it. Tell me if you pick this up, Jax. I want people to hear it. Is that no? Okay, great. Well, the question is, how do I evangelize people I don't know without being weird? How do I bring Jesus to people I don't know without being weird? My answer is to find Jesus in them. So I've talked about this on the show recently, actually, but if we see Jesus as the fulfillment of all desire, then what we can know is that the desires people have ultimately are oriented towards the Lord. And so when we encounter someone, that's a unique, specific, and unrepeatable image of Jesus. And that person's been given different desires that are made to lead them to the Lord. And whenever we're in natural, everyday conversations with people, we talk to them so that we can hear what is on their heart, what's on their mind, what they think about something. Do that the same way. And as you're listening, have a lens to see, like, what's the desire behind that, right? Like, what makes this person tick? What are they interested in? Yeah. And when we can find Jesus in someone, we're able to evangelize a person and not a concept. See, I think a lot of times, like and maybe especially in Catholicism, because we have this rich tradition behind us, we can evangelize concepts. We can bring Jesus to concepts instead of bringing Jesus and evangelizing persons, like bringing it to the person in front of us. So we can hear what someone says and have an apologetic response because of how amazingly true the faith that we call ours is. But we want to make sure that in evangelization, we're working on conversion of heart. And that heart has desires, and the person in front of us has desires. And when we can help them realize that that is, in fact, a good desire, but a place for it to be, like, fully fulfilled isn't in necessarily what they're sharing right in that moment, but in the Lord and in the faith that we've called ours. Now, that transition, there's ways to not make that weird, but I think my 2 cents will rest there with find Jesus in that person by finding that person's heart and their desires, and then evangelize and bring Jesus to the person, not to the concept you think the person represents.
3: And you do this so well, Brad, in your life.
1: Thanks, brother.
3: You know, you've shared, I think, a mission momentum a time or two of, like, your desire just to go in to meet the person at the gas station or to meet the person at the fast food restaurant. You were sharing today before we recorded that you've been hanging out at the local coffee shop down mm-hmm. in Centerburg, and they know you by name, they know what you order, and mm-hmm. like that's a great way to establish that.
1: Yeah, thanks, brother.
3: Relationship.
0: Treat a person like a person, not like a potential convert.
1: Yeah,
0: and I think that's huge. I mean, even the idea of a conversation for a person to be loved, to be cared for, uh-huh. and then to converse, not just concepts. You guys both do. We have a training for our missionaries on theological discussions, and you've both done the teaching. And one of the things I love the most about it when you guys teach is you talk about there's always a person behind the question. So if someone says something, or if someone does something, or if they ask something, it's, you know, like our last question, last episode, that why do I need to be baptized in the Holy Spirit? There's something about that person behind that question asking that. It could be they want a theological answer. It could be they had a grandma who was baptized in the Holy Spirit and was really hurt by it. There's like, you have no idea. And so getting to know them and not just jumping in like a puppy, like, wah, wah, wah, wah, like, I'm going to answer all of your questions. I'm going to tell you everything you need to know about Jesus. Mm-hmm. But like, who are you and how can I love you?
1: Yeah, that's good. I think there's an area around this particular question that I sometimes, yeah, I do. When I hear it, I'm like, no, I don't think that has to be the case. But you'll hear a lot of times whenever people are teaching on evangelization that like, we don't want to have an agenda.
0: Mm-hmm.
1: And I'm like, no, we definitely want to have an agenda, but there's a way to have an agenda that's not weird and is not forceful and is not manipulative. Like there's a way to have an agenda that's love.
0: Yeah.
1: Because I actually know, we know, most of the people listening to this know that Jesus is love, right? So my agenda when I encounter people is to bring them into the love of Christ. Like 100%, I have that agenda, but there's a way to do that again, treats them like a person, not a project, right? Like that they're not just someone I'm working on. They're someone Jesus wants way more than I do. But man, if we can get away from that language, because I think it discourages people that are zealous for mm-hmm. the Lord. Like, no, I want you to have an agenda. Just don't be weird about it. Like everybody in the world, if they would know Jesus, would live a more complete, whole, and better life. Now, will that happen necessarily the next time I go to that coffee shop? Maybe even probably not. Yeah. But getting one step closer will be the goal, right? That's like beautiful. Moving the needle forward is the goal. Help them realize.
3: I got some sense on the tip of my tongue. So
1: Dan, good rebound.
3: I want it. Okay, here we go.
1: I want to be a backboard.
3: Jesus says in the Great Commission, all authority in heaven and on earth has been given to me. Go, therefore, make disciples of all nations, baptizing them in the name of the Father, the Son, and the Holy Spirit, teaching them to observe all that I've commanded you. And behold, I am with you always to the close of the age. The bookends of this statement, right, that Jesus starts by saying, all authority on heaven and earth has been given to me, and then concluding, I am with you always to the close of the age. So we actually, we minister not from a place of begging, but from a place of authority. That our word, because Jesus walks with us, our word actually carries that same authority, that he commissions us, he gives us a taste of his authority. But we also see that the Lord isn't a bully, right? That the Lord doesn't force his agenda on anyone, but the Lord allows us to make a choice, right? That authority comes from two sources. The first is from the commissioning of the Lord Jesus, and the second is actually from the permission of the individual. That you can't force someone to be evangelized, right?
1: right.
3: It's a relationship that you engage in. So
1: yeah, you can't be manipulated into conversion.
3: Yeah. So my two cents is this: like we have to pursue the tried and true modes and methods of social communication in order that we might actually earn the right to be heard in the course and the process of evangelization. So there's ways about this, but I think so many Christians, unfortunately, are sabotaging themselves because we've adopted a mindset that I don't need to work to be good at communicating because I'm right, right? And when I don't work to actually be good at the process, be effective rather, maybe at the process of establishing relationship, the message falls on deaf ears.
1: Yeah,
0: that's awesome.
1: That's
0: I love
1: so
0: that.
1: Awesome.
0: Earn the right to be heard. I don't know. I was thinking of the North American martyrs, actually, that they went into this, like, to the savages to evangelize. And but they didn't see fruit right away. They adopted their customs. They came to understand their customs. And all missionaries, when you go to a foreign land, you don't just bring the good news. You first come to understand the people. You adapt yourself to the people so that you can minister, communicate, and share the gospel in a way that they can receive it.
1: Yeah. There's also a power in regularity too. I use this phrase all the time. We were mentioned in the coffee shop. There, if you're going to become a person that earns the right to be heard, you're a person that's present. You're a person that's present. Like the North American martyrs, they were present to these people, like so present that they actually went home and came back. Right. And if you're someone that's like wondering, like, yeah, like how do I earn the right to be heard? One of the ways, at least I think, is be present, be regular, right? Like when you're at that coffee shop and you see the same person that you're ordering from every day, learn their name.
0: I think it is kind of funny. And I mean, I don't know, like when you see the person that doesn't take care of themselves physically trying to share with you about the good news of Jesus Christ, you're almost like, well, get your life together, right? And or the person who, even the person who's like on the street corner dressed up like to the nines, and now they're trying to proselytize. It's just like, wait, become more like casual. It's interesting why different people take different approaches. Like I'm going to like act like I don't need to be presentable at all to share the good news, or I'm gonna act like I am so presentable to share. And I think sometimes it's just like be authentically you, like just be you and like learn how to communicate, yeah, how to relate, how to love. And in that relationship, people may receive you better.
3: Yep. You heard it here first.
0: Don't be weird.
1: What's that line? It's the shepherd like smells like a sheep, right? Like that's a concept there too. It's like the shepherd is able to like, the shepherd smells like the sheep and is therefore able to lead from within instead of.
0: And because I often think, like, don't be weird, but then I think about St. Francis. I'm like, well, what did the people of his day think about him? And how do we – and I don't think – so he wasn't a weirdo, but he was
1: different, right?
0: He was different.
1: You can be different but not weird.
0: Yes.
1: I'm serious.
0: Yeah. Like, there's something – like, you're marked different.
1: All saints are different.
0: Yeah.
1: Yeah.
0: Yeah.
1: Yeah,
0: hey, well, some of them are weird too, but that's okay. Like you can become a saint.
1: Just try not to be a weird saint. Be a not weird saint. Okay, that's great.
0: My two cents. Okay, I think so. The question was, how do I bring Jesus to people I don't know without being weird? And I'll start with the story. So the first time I had a lot of missionary zeal, I think I was 18, 19. I signed up to be a missionary with Net Ministries, and we were learning about evangelization. I remember it was our first night after this evangelization training that we had a free night, and we went to get ice cream. And as I was ordering my ice cream, I said to the person, I said, hey, do you know Jesus, and do you have a relationship with him? And the look on this guy's face was just like, I hate you. He's like, dude, you're one of those people, and got so frustrated. And I was like, I walked away from that. I did get my ice cream, but I walked away. I was like, that did not work. it didn't work.
1: We can say whatever we want about that. It didn't work.
0: Above all names, and I wanted to share the gospel with that guy.
1: It did not work.
0: It didn't work. And I think it was just because I was like, it was treating him like a project. My end game was like, okay, I'm going to tell someone about Jesus. And what I have found to be really useful for me is sharing the gospel with people I don't know without being weird is focusing on the people that the Holy Spirit highlights to me. Yeah. So that when I could go to the grocery store, or I could go to the gas station, I could go out and share the gospel with anyone and everyone I see. And I think at least in my experience, that kind of Russian roulette gospel sharing hasn't been effective. But what has been effective is before I walk into Walmart, saying to the Lord, Holy Spirit, if you want me to minister to someone, please highlight them. And sometimes when I'm in Walmart, the Holy Spirit, just because I'm attentive to that, will highlight someone. And when I approach that person, 9 times out of 10, that ministry is very, very effective. Sometimes the Holy Spirit doesn't highlight someone, and that's completely okay. Sometimes the Holy Spirit highlights someone, and I walk away from that without engaging them, and I have to actually physically turn back around and say, Holy Spirit, highlight that person. And I just was uncomfortable, so I walked away. So I forced myself to go back. And I think Jesus, we see Holy Spirit highlighting in Jesus's ministry. Zacchaeus is one of my favorite stories in the gospel. You have this man, Zacchaeus, who is short in stature, and he's hiding in a tree. He's trying to hide himself. So he doesn't want to be seen. No one sees him. And yet Jesus sees him. And Jesus, in this huge crowd, sees him, ministers to him, and changes Zacchaeus' life. And not only that, but Jesus is so attentive to what the Holy Spirit's saying, he goes up to the stranger. So Zacchaeus is a stranger. Jesus calls him by name. He says, Zacchaeus, right? That only the Holy Spirit could have done that. It was that word of knowledge from the Holy Spirit that highlighted Zacchaeus, and Holy Spirit told, like, through the Holy Spirit, Jesus knew Zacchaeus' name. We see this too in the call of Levi, right? In Mark 2, it says, once again, Jesus went along from the sea. All of the crowd came to him, and he taught them. So Jesus is surrounded by a crowd. It says, as he passed by, he saw Levi. So he's just walking around. As he passes by in the midst of a crowd, he's in Walmart, right? He's at the, as he passed by, he saw Levi sitting at the customs post, and he said to him, follow me. And he got up and followed him. And so, like, Jesus is walking and passing by, and he sees Matthew, and he just simply says, Matthew, follow me. And Matthew drops everything and follows him. And so I think if we could pray that the Holy Spirit would highlight strangers to us, it's not weird when it's divinely ordained that we talk to this person. And just be approachable and say, like, hey, how are you doing? Like, Holy Spirit is going to be in that conversation.
1: I love that. Can you share with those listening, like, whenever the Lord highlights someone to you, what's that like practical? What's that experience like? What does it look like practically?
0: Yeah, I think practically it's like they stick out for some reason, and my spirit just says that, like, you're supposed to talk to them, and then. When you get a spirit of revelation, God says, I want you to do this. You should also then ask, okay, Father, what do you want me to do about that? And so then I almost ask, okay, how do you want me to approach this person? And sometimes I look at their face and I'll see pain on their face, and I'll just go up to them and say, hey, it looks like something's bothering you. Are you doing okay? And it's amazing when you see someone and you acknowledge that, it breaks something in them and it opens a conversation. Or other times I'll just simply say, hey, I was walking by and God put you on my heart for some reason. Like, is there something you want prayer for? And so it's not a weird, that's actually not weird. People don't think that's weird. Like, they think it's weird if, like, you're targeting them, but if it's just like, I don't know why God did this. What's going on? It's almost, what do they call that? Authentic vulnerability. You take away a spirit of pride, like, I'm better than you, and you're just kind of like, I'm curious, are you doing okay?
1: Yeah, there's also an authenticity when we hold on loosely, because even in the way you presented that, it's like, hey, I was walking by and I felt like the Lord just wanted me to stop, you know? Like, I'm not saying, like, I'm always right in these circumstances. Yeah. Let me teach you here. It's really just this holding on loosely, like, hey, I see you.
0: And I've had moments where people literally within seconds are crying and then we're praying together. Also, I had God highlight someone one time, and they're like, this person is Jewish, and I want to reveal the presence of God to them through the name of Jesus. I'm like, wow, that's a specific word. So I go up to the girl and I'm like, hey, this may be a weird question. Also acknowledging that it's weird is often not weird. Like, this may be... like, are you Jewish? She's like, she laughs and she's like, I am. I was like, I was praying and God told me that you were Jewish, and he just said, like, he wanted you to know Jesus and he wanted to reveal himself through Jesus to you. Would you mind if we pray right now for a revelation of God through Jesus? And she said, yeah, let's pray. We prayed. And I'm like, are you experiencing anything? She's like, I'm not experiencing anything. And I'm like, come on. And so I walked away from that, like, okay, I had an end game of what it should look like, that I thought she was going to be like, oh, I love Jesus. I have no idea why God wanted that to happen, but the word was true. She was mm-hmm. Jewish. And the word has to be the true that God wants her to encounter him mm-hmm. through Jesus. And so.
1: But when? Because that's the third question, right? Yeah. Is like, what do you want me to do about it? And then when is he going to bring about yeah. that result? That's his, yep. not mine. Well, I also love that. Back to the first thing I asked you, Aaron, that when we actually state that it might be weird, what we're saying is it's going to be different. If yeah. we can go back to that kind of like interplay, it's like, hey, this is going to be a little different, maybe outside of what you've experienced. But I also think that earns you the right to be heard, because it comes in again, just like it comes in so open. And people just experience that authentically. And like, it's like a sincere person's approaching me, you know. What are some other ways that you guys have found that you can earn the right to be heard? So I said the power of regularity. You were mentioning like just being open and holding on loosely and saying like, hey, this might be weird, but I'm wondering if
3: I refuse to answer that because it's my mission moment.
1: Oh, do you have any other thoughts? I turned my back to him because
0: I'll tell you what, honestly, Aaron really needs to work on how not to be weird. Like that moment right there just got super weird.
1: No, he's excited for pushing momentum, Dan.
0: Like, jeez.
1: No, it's
0: we're all growing, right? Yeah. No. I think we want to be supernatural people who are operating in the natural. We don't want to be abnormal people who are like not being normal. And so like there's a difference between supernatural and natural. And normal and abnormal.
1: I love it. Well, let's jump to Mission Momentum. Aaron, you want to kick us off?
3: I sure do.
1: With Mission Momentum?
3: I sure do. Here's my challenge. I'd like to invite our listeners, our viewers today, to have a conversation with somebody about something that interests them that you've been trying to evangelize. So if I've been thinking like, I really want to introduce this person to Jesus. I really want to introduce this family member to Jesus. Let's spend some time actually asking the Lord, like, God, what makes this person's heart come alive? And how can I adopt that and care about the things they care about? I'll give a little more context from just, like, yeah. This is one of the things I used to do in youth ministry all the time and still do, that when I see somebody who whether they're deeply integrated in community or whether they look like they're on the outside, and I see them expressing a passion for something unique and especially something obscure, I'm like, my heart says, I want to make myself like the most excited about that thing ever, whether that's AI or comic books or random sci-fi stuff or anime, right? Like these things are great. They do have a certain appeal to my life, but my primary appeal is because I want to know the people who love these things.
0: Well, and just to testify, I've seen you throughout the years do that so concretely, and people come alive, and people who are hardened of heart and kind of, They come to a retreat or they come to an experience where they don't want to be there.
3: Yeah.
0: When you do that, it softens their heart and then they enter in. And so it's not only an idea, it's something you do and it's effective. It truly opens their heart.
3: Yeah, the only thing I don't talk about is sports because I hang out with Brad.
0: Yeah.
3: he's got that one covered.
0: Well, and that's actually such a good thing, because when I meet someone who wants to talk about video games and I'm like, I got nothing, I'll want to say, hey, you should meet Aaron, and then introduce him to Aaron because that relationality can happen.
1: But the reason, if I can go to Aaron's Mission Momentum, the reason you guys know that about each other, though, is because you've spent time in the interest of the other. Like when we're in relationship, you learn what the person likes, what their desires are. I love that. That's a
0: all
1: good
0: right.
1: One.
0: My Mission Momentum goes along with my 2 cents. Ask God to highlight someone this week and then actually approach them. And so as you go about your day, just pray right now, Holy Spirit, highlight someone this week. And so like that simple, and then be intentional with that throughout your days. And when God highlights someone, and he will, because that's what he does, then just go up to them and start a conversation and be open to praying with them in that conversation.
3: Yeah. Yeah.
1: Yeah, mine's going to be tied into, I think, a number of the themes we're talking about, but I've been just struck as we're speaking about the power of a name. So you were mentioning Zacchaeus earlier, and like the power of a name, Levi, Matthew, the power of a name. Like when Jesus calls people by name, things change because it just dignifies you. It shows that I'm here with you. And so we all do different things throughout our week. We go to the grocery store. We go to the bank. We go into a coffee shop. We have coworkers. I want to encourage you in all of your interactions, those small ones this week, call the person by name. Mm-hmm. If they don't have a name tag on, ask them their name and call them by name. If they do, call them by name and see what happens.
3: Can I throw a plus one on
1: that?
3: Yeah,
1: please.
3: This is a trick that I use all the time.
1: Yeah.
0: You should have shut him down. You could have been like, no.
1: Yeah.
0: Mission momentum, no.
1: But my temperament is
3: helping Brad.
0: Yes. Okay, great.
3: I keep a note in my phone of like places that I visit so that I can write down people's names so I can remember
1: That's
3: them.
1: Really great. Yeah. So even start a note. So call them by name and then start a note saying, hey, at Huntington Bank, I Katie, because that's the person I spoke to.
3: If that helps you.
0: Yeah. Brad, literally, you just remember everyone's name. Like, it's insane that you have that gift.
1: Well, I also, thanks for that. I think I just get excited. Like, yeah, and I love it because, I also think how we receive is also how we give a lot. Like when people remember my name, I'm just so honored by it. I'm like, cause you know me. And,
0: I think it's so important that, honestly praying for the gift to be able to remember people's names or to have the ability to care about their name enough to do what you're talking about, Aaron, is something to be praying for.
1: Yeah, that's really good. Well, friends, this is, the show where encounter meets mission. We've talked a little bit about, evangelizing, and we hope that you had an encounter with a new thought there, and we gave mission momentum and where we can go on a mission. Another way to be on mission is share this episode with a friend who might need it, someone who might be wanting to take the next step in faith and not knowing how to. We want to be a community for you, for them, and for anyone who loves mission. And with that, we want to remind you, as always, that
4: mission makes sense.
1: And we'll see you next week here on Beyond Damascus.
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5: Hi, this is Mike Aquilino with a few words about St. Clement of Rome. 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We have a long letter he wrote to the people of Corinth in Greece. 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
8: There's all kinds of prayers. 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Well, that's how it is with God.
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0: Hello and welcome to Beyond Damascus, the show where encounter meets mission. My name is Dan Dimitay, and I'm joined here with my brothers, Aaron Richards. Yes, and Brad Furon.
1: That's the best.
0: Man.
1: Perfect start.
3: I saw it coming.
0: We Hey, if you're joining us for the first time, we are members of a missionary community named Damascus, and we are all about leading people to an encounter with Jesus that leads to mission. And this show simply takes our audience's questions, answers our 2 cents. So we have our 2 cents here. We throw them in the jar. We give our 2 cents to the question you asked. And then we each, at the end, share what we call mission momentum. It's how we tell you, our listeners, and that's awkward. Like, we don't tell you. How we suggest.
1: We demand.
0: Yeah, we tell you because we are so smart. We suggest how you take this message into the momentum of your week on mission, because we want you to live a missionary lifestyle with Jesus Christ. And so we're going to get started today. We have a question before that. This is a show about mission that's on mission. And the cool thing about that is that we have a mission partner who has generously offered $10 per new subscription. And that $10 goes to a camp scholarship to someone in need. So Damascus, we offer a ministry program called Catholic Youth Summer Camp. We want to get as many young people to have an encounter with Jesus as possible at camp. And so if you hit that silly subscribe button, it helps us reach more people, but it also allows us to raise $10 to send a child who can't afford to go to camp to be a camp. And so that makes a huge difference in someone's life. Okay, you guys ready for the question of the day?
1: Ready.
0: All right, Mr. Jack Parker, can you give us our question?
2: Yeah. Question of the week is, why do good people still need Jesus?
0: Why do good people
1: still
0: need Jesus?
1: Yeah.
0: This is a great question. I love this because I think it allows us to really evangelize, right? Yeah. So I'll throw my 2 cents in. I think this is a natural question that a lot of people face. Like, okay, how do I evangelize this person who is pretty doggone good? Sometimes I feel awkward evangelizing someone who may actually be better than me in some areas of their life. Like, I'm a mess. And so how do we know? Ultimately, why do people need Jesus, even if you're good? It's because Jesus says so. Like, we just have to be obedient to the word of God. This is what Jesus says in Mark chapter 16, the Great Commission. He says, go into the whole world and proclaim the gospel to every creature. Whoever believes and is baptized will be saved. Whoever does not believe will be condemned. Okay, so these stakes are pretty high, that we have a missionary mandate from Jesus Christ that we have to go into every into the world and preach the gospel to every creature, because the stakes are massive. He who believes will be saved. He who doesn't will be condemned. And so the goal, Jesus didn't come simply to give us a moral theology or a ethic to live by. Mm-hmm. He came to give us salvation. And he says himself, I am the way, the truth, mm-hmm. and the life. No one comes to the Father except through me. And I think this is hard for us to understand in today's world, but out of obedience to the word of God, goodness, a good life, is not the means to which we are saved. It is only through Jesus that we are saved. There's no merit, no excellency in ourselves. It is Jesus Christ who leads to salvation. And as Catholics, we believe that you're only saved through baptism, right? Mm-hmm. And there can be baptism of water or baptism of desire, but the baptism in Christ Jesus is the means by salvation. That's why Paul, he says, woe to me if I don't preach the gospel. There's a mandate on us to preach the gospel. So why do I still need Jesus if I'm a good person? It's because Jesus told us we need him for salvation.
1: Yeah, he's
0: not
1: the only,
0: for a good life here.
1: He's the only path back to the Father.
0: Yeah.
1: He's the only path back to the Father. And if we look at the flourishing of like life as everything that we could be, we have to return to the Father. Like, he's the one who created us. He knows what we were made to be more than we do. And if Jesus is the only path back to that, we are indebted to him to share with everyone that is the path by which they can get to the fullness of life.
3: That Mark chapter 16 verse 15 verse, that's one of my favorite verses to preach from in the whole Bible. And it's so easy for us, even in the course of conversation, to forget again, like, that the stakes are high here. You know, in the course of running a mission campus committed to the work of evangelization and being a part of a missionary formation program, like that it's very clear and cut and dry what Jesus communicates here, that if you believe, then you will be saved.
0: Yeah.
3: If you do not believe, then you will be condemned. Mm-hmm. There's no middle ground. There's no, like, if you believe, you're saved. If you don't believe, you're condemned. But the people who are doing okay are going to enjoy heaven with everybody else.
0: Well, and there was a heresy in the church that basically says, as long as you're a good person, everyone goes to heaven, right? And it's that's been announced as a heresy. It's not true, and that invades its way into our modern culture, especially here in America, where we're just like, yeah, as long as I'm basically a good person, I'll go to heaven. And that's not what Jesus says. That's not what the Word of God says. And that doesn't mean that the mercy of God doesn't extend upon everyone, and God's not gonna do everything mm-hmm. to bring us into salvation. But it does mean something about my call to be a missionary, that sure. I have to share the name of Jesus with others.
1: Yeah. Well, we're just in such an individualistic culture where it's like, yeah, I've come to believe this, but I mean, like, you're okay if you're not. Like, I don't want to force that on you because, well, I also think that there is a false sense of liberty, you know, like a false sense of like, well, like, let me just allow you to be free to discover it for yourself. And it's like, no, the only way by which someone discovers is by finding. And maybe the person they were supposed to find to tell them that the gospel, that the good news is the path back to the Father was you. Yep. Like maybe you were the one that was supposed to say Jesus. Like I hear this a lot in the ministry world, and it can frustrate me when it's like we just explicitly play the long game. It's like, well, what do you mean by just explicitly playing the long game? Well, we really accompany people. I'm like, yeah, I love that. I'm all for accompaniment. Jesus accompanied 12, and he accompanied 3, and he accompanied 5,000, and he did that a little bit differently. But like, do you eventually tell them the name of Jesus? They're like, well, they'll learn that by our lives. It's like, and by your word, like it's important. Like, and I think sometimes because we forget the stakes are high, we'll just fall into the comfort of like, well, it's hard to say that name because it really does draw a line in the sand. But it's like, yeah, that's the line that Christians are supposed to draw in the sand,
3: and the line that leads to salvation.
1: Yes, and in love. Okay, right. Like, yeah. We're not saying go and tell people like every like. I don't think it's effective to stand on the street corner and say everyone's burning in hell, repent and believe. Like, but I don't think it's the path by which the most are saved. But I do think intentional discipleship, whereby I let them know that faith in Jesus is critical, is the best way. It's the way that Jesus chose. Like his plan for salvation is you and me living out mission in the world.
0: I think there's something special about Jesus's name too, that if you share that with someone, you may not be received, but that name, that name will be on their heart at their death. Absolutely. Mm-hmm. And so when you share the gospel with someone, they're going to, like at the moment of their death, even if they've rejected it with their life and they're a good person, but they haven't practiced a faith, at the moment of their death, that name is going to be there.
1: Yes.
0: I think that's the mercy that Jesus gives us.
1: That's really good. I have my 2 cents. Why do good people still need Jesus? Good people still need Jesus because they're a unique, specific, and unrepeatable image of him back to the Father. So like, if you don't become all you were made to be in the spiritual life, the world is missing an angle of Jesus that they won't find until heaven. Mm-hmm. And so there's a supernatural element to this that we miss sometimes, that Jesus, yes, he came to save us, to return us to the Father. Yes, Jesus came so that we could be excellent and great and like all those things. But Jesus also came that we might become him. Not just like him, but become him. Like the idea of the mystical body of Christ. The church has long said that we're called to be an alter Christus, another Christ, that Jesus, his example of his life is supposed to be lived out by Brad in a specific way that draws more people to him. And so if I don't, even if I'm good, like even if I'm virtuous and honest and like these things, but I don't believe in him, then there's no way to become him. And if I don't become him, there's not someone else that's Brad that's going to become that part of Jesus. And if we really take the identity thing seriously, if we really take the like the individual touch of God. Like when I look at my fingertips, like no one else has this series of fingerprints. No one has ever or will ever have this series of fingerprints. That like specific detail that he puts even in these physical features of us, he puts that in our souls too. He puts that in our mission and what we're called to, our vocation. We talk about that so often in the church, the call on my life. And even though all three of us are married, our husbandly, our fatherly vocation is different. And we can learn from one another, of course, but ultimately I'm supposed to be a unique aspect of Jesus in those calls. And if I'm just good and I don't know him, I can't be that. So I think that's a supernatural element. I also think that Jesus is the one from whom grace flows. And so if I want to make the greatest impact in my life, spiritually speaking, then the greatest impact in my life isn't just by listening to people. It's by manifesting that grace, which comes through belief and, well, through baptism, through continued cooperation with that grace, and through a saintly life.
3: Mm. That's beautiful. Love that. I got some 2 cents over here.
1: Oh, jumping in. Okay.
3: Tragic.
9: Nothing but net to this. Okay.
0: I just wonder, like, Dan, by the end of the season, are you going to get better? we're not moving closer to excellence here.
3: Dan.
0: Okay, sorry.
3: Every week I have a scheduled time to practice flipping coins, and every week something else comes up.
0: Oh, good. Okay, so we're just making excuses.
3: One of these days. Okay. My life was transformed when I read Pope Benedict, who is just an absolute giant, in his work in Deus Caritas Est, when he wrote about the person of Jesus. And he has this one amazing quote that I always go back to time and time again. It says, "Being Christian is not the result of an ethical choice or a lofty idea, but the encounter with an event, a person which gives life a new horizon and a decisive direction." A new horizon and a decisive direction. If you've listened to the show for a while, you know one of Brad's favorite things to talk about is that we believe in Catholicism, in this reality, that we are actually made as another Christ, that we're made to fulfill ultimately that reality in our lives of becoming Christ, of divinization, that God became man so that man might become like God. The Catechism even says that man might become God. And when we understand that and approach that level of realization, and when we see that evidenced in the lives of people who have been transformed through a relationship with Jesus, I think it becomes sort of self-evident that the thing that a relationship with Jesus offers you is worth everything. A relationship with Jesus, it will transform you. Right? That it will transform your weakness into strength. It will transform your vice into virtue. Like, we say that a person is living a good life, but even a person living, you know, the greatest secular good is still, in the grand scheme of things, like, we are a potentiality waiting to be released into the world. And one of the cool things that we witness to and we testify to here at Damascus, if you follow us on social media, you'll see testimonies to this effect, right? That we don't have to wait until heaven to see that reality really, truly manifested. And true, we live in this here now, not yet kingdom right now, where we get this glimpse and this promise, and we're always wrestling with the tension of the fact that it hasn't yet been fulfilled. But there's also parts that have been fulfilled and that are fulfilled. And the promise that we have is that when the end of time comes, if I'm in relationship with Jesus, that means that this fallen body gets replaced with a resurrected body. A resurrected body who is filled with supernatural power that manifests the charisms of the Spirit in a way that I can only dream right now, right? That can do the works that Jesus did and do greater works than these, who can lay hands on the sick and the sick will be healed, who speaks the word and God's word flows forth, right? That these are realities that when we enter into relationship with Jesus that can be manifest in our lives. And we see examples every day here at Damascus and in various other places in the church where, you know, yeah, do you want to see the issues and the problems in your life transformed? Great. You can be that solution because God has equipped you with a supernatural grace to be able to change the world.
1: Yeah.
3: And that comes through a relationship with Jesus and a surrender to the Holy Spirit.
1: Yeah, I love that. Because it orients us towards excellence. Like there's a human flourishing comes when we're aiming at something that transcends us. And without Jesus, even the goodness that we're attaining is ultimately unto the end that is us.
3: Yep.
1: And we don't flourish until we get outside of that. Aaron, you always bring up that quote from Gaudium et Spes where John Paul II writes so notably that like we come to find ourselves through a sincere gift of ourselves. And that's what allows humans to flourish is when we actually serve something. And that's what I think is what is sticking out to me about what you're saying, Aaron, is when I say yes to Jesus, I'm serving him, not me. Mm-hmm. And that allows me to be a gift every day because I'm serving something that's not just my own end.
0: I think if we look at this question from the lens of evangelization, we would often we could say, okay, why this person's life looks like it's well put together. They're a good person. Like, why do they need Jesus? And it can almost seem silly to evangelize the person whose life is put together. And as I said earlier, sometimes I feel like my life isn't perfect, you know? Like, and so who am I to say, like, this person whose life is put together well, maybe my life is struggling in ways that theirs isn't even. But Jesus just is, he's not a psychology to help us like live every day at peace with ourselves. He's not a morality and an ethic. This is a relationship that will absolutely transform you.
3: Yeah.
0: And so it's like, do you want to live in this relationship with God himself forever? And it would be silly to say like, hey, I've found the best person ever to have a relationship with, and I don't want you to have that relationship with them.
3: Yeah. Like, I mean, who watches Spider-Man is like, man, I want to be the Peter Parker who never gets bit.
0: Yeah.
3: Right? No.
1: No, you want to be...
3: We want to live life fully alive. We want to manifest our potential.
1: That's right.
3: And that's what the Lord promises.
0: Yeah, I would even say it's not even about getting the radioactive spider bite that I've gotten transformed. It is about that, but it's simply like that you were designed for all of eternity to be in communion with the Trinity. And so if like you weren't designed for all of eternity to be good, like it from a moral perspective, like that, or even from the psychological perspective of you're at peace with life, right? It's like all of those things, like you were designed for relationship and community with the Trinity, and it's only in him that you find that.
1: And that's what the dynamism flows from, is from the fact that I'm caught up in the Trinity. I was just thinking when you were speaking, Aaron, about that line that from scripture in the Gospel of John that we quote all the time, that you will do greater works than these, like the works that I do in greater works than these, is what Jesus says. And we look at that in the church militant a lot, like here. Think about that through the lens of the church triumphant. Like just think about the saints. Okay. So Jesus, what he promises is those who stay yoked to me, those who believe in me, the saints will do the works that I have done and greater works than these. Like through the intercession of St. Paul, what's happened in the world? Probably more than Jesus did in his earthly life. So all of a sudden now, when we look at the beauty of Catholic theology in light of all of this, it's like, yeah, because they're living life fully alive. They're caught up in the midst of the Trinity. All the grace from the Trinity is flowing through them to us. And that's what he wants to do with us here, again, in a here now, not yet way, but they're there. They're seeing it. And like, they are doing the works that Jesus did and greater works than these because they're one with him and close to the Father, which is awesome.
0: All right. So if we want to do great works for the glory of God, that is what we call mission momentum.
1: Yes.
0: So what are we going to do this week? What's our challenge? What's our mission momentum?
1: I want to go first because I'm passionate about it. I want to challenge us this week to speak the gospel to someone in your life, to share the good news of the gospel of Jesus Christ, that Jesus is the way by which we achieve everything that was destined for human flourishing. Like everything that we're looking for in our lives, all the desires of our heart at the deepest level are searching for him. And so if it's one of your kids that might be wrestling with the faith, if it's your

0: make it human like I just tried to, but it doesn't have to be a 30-minute thing, but share it with them.
1: Love that, Brad. Dan, you go second because mine's the best ever.
2: Oh, man. Okay.
3: Oh. I love that.
2: I was preaching at a conference a few weeks ago, and the activation during our prayer time, I had them ask the Father, who are three people you want me to share the name of Jesus with? And I asked the Father, who are three people you want me to share the name of Jesus with? And he gave me two people, two of the names. They weren't even Christian, and they were people who were actually living pretty awesome lives, and their life was well put together, and they were really genuinely good people. And I was like, man, this is an awkward conversation. And so it was beautiful because I decided to reach out to those people on a phone call and have a conversation with them. And one, I asked, Father, how do you want me to share your name with them? And the Lord just gave me a book to suggest that they read. And it was awesome because I just said, hey, I know you're not Christian, and I'm not trying to push this on you, but I think this book will actually bless you. And she read the book and she got back in touch with me. I was like, hey, this actually really did bless me. Thank you so much. And and so I think just those so Mission Momentum, ask the Father to reveal three people he wants you to share the name of Jesus with, and then say, okay, Father, how do you want me to share the name of Jesus? And then do it.
1: Great. Okay, mine is this week I want you to think about one person who impacted your life profoundly by sharing the name of Jesus with you, who started you along your journey or who played a pivotal part. And I want to invite you to go back and take an opportunity to earnestly thank them for the investment they made in you and for leading them along the path to salvation.
0: I love that.
2: Oh, wow. That was the best one ever.
0: Yes, that was. That actually was really good. Well, yeah, just to honor people. It does matter. That's awesome.
2: Okay, so that heresy we spoke of at the beginning is called universalism. It's the heresy that everyone is going to heaven as long as they're basically
0: pretty good
2: person.
0: Yeah.
2: This is a heresy, and it is prevalent in our world today. So we have to share the name of Jesus. And it, like, there are a lot of complacent Catholics out there that aren't sharing the name of Jesus. And so sharing this episode would light a little fire under their butt to become missionary. Share this episode with other complacent, lukewarm Catholics. If you're realizing
1: someone did share this with you,
2: you're like,
0: let's get in the game.
2: Whoops, that's awkward. Hey, yeah, get in the game. Yeah. Let's be missionary together. You've been listening to Beyond Damascus, where encounter meets mission. Here on Beyond Damascus, we believe that
4: mission makes sense.
2: Bam! Let's do it. It makes sense because eternal souls are at stake. So, brothers and sisters, thank you so much for joining us. Join us next week, and hopefully we've shared the gospel with someone by then. God bless.
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1: Orientale Lumen, translated Light of the East, the title of St. John Paul II's document on the Eastern Catholic Churches. 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
2: Spreading the good news of salvation. This

Prayer for help against spiritual enemies. Glorious Saint Michael, Prince of the Heavenly Hosts, who stands always ready to give assistance to the people of God, who fought with the dragon, the old serpent, and cast him out of heaven, and now valiantly defends the Church of God, that the gates of hell may never prevail against her. I earnestly entreat you to assist me also in the painful and dangerous conflict which I sustain against the same formidable foe. Be with me, O mighty Prince, that I may courageously fight and vanquish that proud spirit, whom you, by the divine power, gloriously overthrew, and whom our powerful King, Jesus Christ, has, in our nature, completely overcome. So having triumphed over the enemy of my salvation, I may with you and the holy angels praise the clemency of God who, having refused mercy to the rebellious angels after their fall, has granted repentance and forgiveness to fallen man. Amen.

0: that forever be praised, blessed, loved, adored, glorified, the most holy, most sacred, most adorable, most mysterious, most ineffable name of God, in heaven, on earth, and in the nether worlds, by all the creatures coming forth from the hands of God, and by the sacred heart of our Lord Jesus Christ, in the most holy sacrament of the altar, fiat.
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3: Welcome to Vatican Insider on another scorcher of a weekend in Italy and throughout Europe, with temperatures in many places hitting triple digits. Yesterday in my blog, Joan's Rome, I posted some links to some pretty amazing stories about the heat wave, as well as something that might make you laugh. Humor during a heat wave. I'll get to the news in a minute, but want to tell you about the special I've prepared for what is normally the interview segment. There are some delightful traditions in the Vatican that come to a head at this time of year, as we near the June 29th solemnity of Saints Peter and Paul. I've called this special St. Agnes, Baby Lambs, and Palliums. Sounds like a mystery, but it's a great story woven with those three threads. A saint, baby lambs, and woolen palliums. Stay tuned for that after the news. And now the week's top stories. Sunday, June 21st. At the conclusion of the Angelus in St. Peter's Square, Pope Leo recalled World Refugee Day, observed by the United Nations on June 20th, and he appealed for renewed commitment to the protection of those forced to flee persecution, violence, and conflict. Marking the 75th anniversary of the 1951 Convention relating to the status of refugees, he encouraged societies to welcome those who have experienced persecution so that they may live in peace and dignity and look to the future with hope. He also greeted members of the Catholic Pentecostal International Dialogue, a forum that has brought together representatives of the Catholic Church and Pentecostal communities for more than five decades in a spirit of mutual understanding and Christian fraternity. Monday, June 22nd, Leo XIV met with members of the Jerome Lejeune Foundation, and he praised the French pediatrician and the founder of modern genetics as a man who defended life and human dignity in favor of the common good. He recalled Lejeune as a physician devoted to the most vulnerable and a tireless defender of life. The Pope quoted Lejeune, "Medicine is hatred of disease and love for the sick person." That conviction, said Leo, guided Lejeune's service to those he affectionately called the poor among the poor. He also noted that Pope St. Paul VI appointed Lejeune a member of the Pontifical Academy of Sciences. Also Monday, Leo XIV visited the United Nations World Food Program headquarters in Rome, saying food, water, and health care cannot be subordinated to geopolitical interests, and he called for nations to work together with renewed multilateralism. Leo said conflicts are, quote, fed more readily than people are nourished. He told his guests, "Together we share the urgent task of confronting hunger and malnutrition, while also tackling the underlying structural causes that sustain them. To meet this task effectively, we must examine the challenges before us, their underlying causes, and the path towards lasting solutions." Also Monday, during a visit to the Vatican's summer camp for children of employees, Pope Leo encouraged children to use technology responsibly. He acknowledged the benefits of technology, but stressed it should not take the place of real human interaction. Technology can be very good and very useful for many things. However, when we're together, it's not necessary to have a mobile phone, smartphone, or tablet in our hands every minute. It's very important to build friendships, to spend time together, to play together, and perhaps even to study together, he said. We are human beings, persons, and contact with others is extremely important. Of course, those are also words for adults as well. Having returned to the Vatican Tuesday evening after a day at Castel Gandolfo, Pope Leo on Wednesday, June 24th, Feast of St. John the Baptist, met with writers from around the world to mark the 100th anniversary of the Vatican Publishing House. He told authors that writing is an act of humanity, truth, and the search for God. We need you. We need your imagination, your narrative creativity, and your lively thinking. We need these to create spaces of freedom and authenticity, within which divine grace can make the promise of consolation and peace resound. Later at the general audience in a St. Peter's Square marked by scorching temperatures, with even Pope Leo wiping his brow several times, he focused on the Eucharist, underscoring that this sacred mystery is described in the second chapter of Sacrosanctum Concilium as a sacrament of love, a sign of unity, a bond of charity, a paschal banquet in which Christ is received, the soul is filled with grace, and a pledge of future glory is given to us. Let us draw with faith, said Leo, from this source of divine life, and allow ourselves to be transformed by the mystery we celebrate. Also Wednesday, Pope Leo XIV sent his greetings to participants in a conference on health organized by Caritas Internationalis, dedicated to, quote, a holistic approach to health in the Caritas Confederation. Now, this was taking place in Castel Gandolfo, June 23rd, 4th, and 5th. Leo called for cooperation in healthcare rooted in gospel values, recalling that Scripture often presents Jesus as the divine physician. The Pope noted that Christ brings health to the infirm by healing mental, physical, and spiritual afflictions that cause suffering, humiliation, and isolation. He explained that in his encyclical Magnifica Humanitas, he affirmed the dignity that belongs to every human being simply by virtue of existing, of having been willed, created, and loved by God. That dignity transcends each person's individual circumstances. Thursday, June 25th. In a meeting with the presidents of Jesuit colleges and universities in North America, Pope Leo XIV said colleges and universities can be ideal spaces for confronting issues facing society, such as addressing the needs of marginalized people and reflecting on the impact of artificial intelligence. By promoting the search for truth, he said, being close to those who are marginalized and young people and working to protect the environment, colleges and universities become important spaces to confront the challenges facing humanity today. He told the leaders, your institutions are called not only to teach your students about the injustices faced by those on the margins of society, but also to be powerful channels in promoting systemic change through proposing new models rooted in solidarity and the common good. Also Thursday, Leo XIV met with members of the Italian Swimming Federation and participants in the International Swimming Championships. He told his guests sport can serve as medicine for the body and the spirit if approached correctly. It integrates the various dimensions of the person and directs them towards very important values such as commitment, solidarity, and honesty. Also Thursday, the Vatican announced that Pope Leo has sent an initial €100,000 emergency donation to Venezuela as rescue efforts continue following two devastating earthquakes that have killed hundreds and left widespread destruction. Numbers are expected to rise greatly in coming hours and days as responders dig through rubble. Friday, June 26th. The two-day extraordinary consistory of the College of Cardinals, convened by Pope Leo XIV to reflect on matters concerning the Church and the world today, began Friday morning with the celebration of Mass in St. Peter's Basilica. As we ask God to grant us strength and wisdom, said Leo, it is significant that our consistory takes place on the eve of the solemnity of the Holy Apostles Peter and Paul. Let us pause then to commemorate these two pillars of the Roman Catholic Church, the two missionary martyrs whose preaching became one with their lives to the point of becoming part of sacred scripture. The Pope then invited the cardinals to allow themselves to be guided by the example of Saints Peter and Paul, who encouraged believers to, quote, share in the true freedom of faith. Later in the Paul VI Hall, with all the cardinals, for the first session of the consistory, Pope Leo invited the cardinals to help him discern the Holy Spirit's action in the Church today through their explicit support and counsel. I need your freedom, your frankness, and your loyalty. Sincere counsel is always an act of communion. He then reflected on the four themes on which the cardinals will focus during these 2 days. First, they will reflect on the world in which the Church is called to proclaim the gospel. Second, they will examine the implications of the culture of power and the civilization of love. Many of the cardinals come from lands marked by war, he noted, recalling, however, that none is untouched by the many forms of conflict, domination, and division that course through societies everywhere. Thirdly, noted the Pope, the cardinals will focus on examining what contribution the Church can make to the common good of humanity. In the fourth session, the cardinals will reflect on the continued implementation of the Synod on Synodality. Pope Leo said this final session will gather the reflections of the previous three under the lens of synodality as, quote, an attitude, an openness, and a willingness to understand. So, lots of news to come over the weekend, and on Monday, the solemnity of Saints Peter and Paul, and that's a holiday here, by the way, and the day on which Pope Leo will confer on newly named archbishops the palliums that represent their authority and their bond with the Pope. But now, stay right here for my special on St. Agnes, baby lambs, and palliums. And try to stay cool. Welcome to the Q&A segment. Today's question is, what is a patriarch? The word patriarch at its root was a reference to a chief or father of a family. In the Bible, you'll remember that the title patriarch was given to Abraham, Isaac, and Jacob, and they are referred to as the three patriarchs of the people of Israel. Sometimes the head of an extended, well-known family is known as the patriarch. Such was the case in the United States when John Kennedy was president. One of nine children born into a wealthy family, his father, Joseph Kennedy, was often referred to as the patriarch of the Kennedy family. In the Catholic Church specifically, the bishop who is head of a particular autonomous church is ordinarily a patriarch. This autonomous church is known in canon law as sui juris. A patriarch holds precedence over primates, metropolitans, and bishops. In order of dignity, there are five principal or major patriarchs: Rome, Constantinople, Alexandria, Antioch, and Jerusalem. There are also patriarchs of several Eastern Catholic rites: Maronite, Melkite, Syriac, Armenian, and Chaldean rites. The Pope is effectively patriarch of the Latin Church. However, in 2006, Pope Benedict XVI dropped Patriarch of the West from his official titles, and it no longer appears in the pontifical yearbook, the Annuario Pontificio. The Vatican said at the time that the title Patriarch of the West symbolized the Pope's special relationship with and jurisdiction over the Latin Church, and that the omission of the title neither symbolizes in any way a change in this relationship nor distorts the relationship between the Holy See and Eastern Churches. Aside from the Patriarch of Rome, who is the Pope, the patriarchs have no power greater than that held by other bishops, but they do have greater honor because of the history of their sees.

0: proclaiming the faith, changing lives.
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6: Welcome to Vatican Insider, on a weekend that precedes a wonderful tradition in the Vatican, the blessing and bestowing of palliums by the Pope on recently named new Metropolitan Archbishops. I'll tell that story, but first I want to start with another tradition, a story of St. Agnes, baby lambs, and palliums. Now, it's been a Vatican tradition for years that on the morning of January 21st, the liturgical memory of St. Agnes, two baby lambs blessed earlier in the morning in the Roman Basilica named for this saint are presented to the Pope for a blessing and prayer. In fact, this year, 2026, on Wednesday, January 21st, in the Vatican's Urban VIII Chapel, Pope Leo XIV was presented with two lambs on the occasion of the memorial of St. Agnes of Rome. Following an ancient tradition, the animals were later blessed in the Basilica of St. Agnes outside the walls, where the young 4th century martyr is buried. Tradition continues. A Vatican news story explained that the first mention of the tradition of blessing two lambs on the Feast of St. Agnes dates back to the 6th century. It's tied to an ancient legend about her life that says that she appeared to her parents after her death when they came to pray at her tomb. They saw her surrounded by a choir of virgins and holding a pure lamb in her arms. Historical records also indicate that the two lambs were once considered, quote, the rent paid by the monks of the Basilica of St. Agnes to the Basilica of St. John Lateran. Members of the Lateran chapter would present these lambs to the Pope for his blessing. And we also learned that another tradition is linked to these lambs, the palliums worn by Metropolitan Archbishops and the Pope. I've always loved this story, and every year on this feast day or near it, I love to write and talk about it. Now, the lambs I mentioned are raised by the Trappist Fathers of the Abbey of the Three Fountains. When their wool is shorn, the Sisters of St. Cecilia weave it into the palliums that on the June 29th feast of Saints Peter and Paul, apostles, are given to new Metropolitan Archbishops as signs of their office. Now, the pallium is a white woolen circular band embroidered with 6 black crosses, which is worn over the shoulders, and it has 2 hanging pieces, one in front and another in back. Worn by the Pope and Metropolitan Archbishops, it symbolizes authority and expresses the special bond between the bishops and the Roman pontiff. In a 1978 document, Inter Eximina Episcopalis, Pope Paul VI restricted its use to the Pope and Metropolitan Archbishops. 6 years later, Pope John Paul decreed it would be conferred on the Metropolitans by the Pope on the Feast of Saints Peter and Paul. Now, usually in attendance at the January 21st ceremony in the Apostolic Palace are 21 people, including two Trappist fathers, several nuns, two canons of the Chapter of St. John, the Dean of the Roman Rota, and two officials from the Office of the Liturgical Celebrations of the Supreme Pontiff, and a number of other invited guests. Now, the baby lambs, under 1 year of age, are normally tucked into wicker baskets, and both lambs and baskets are adorned with red and white ribbons and flowers, white to symbolize purity, and red to signify the blood of a martyr. In 2004, St. John Paul II blessed the lambs during a general audience in the Paul VI Hall, as both the audience and St. Agnes's feast day occurred on a Wednesday. Now, Agnes died about 305, and she's buried in the basilica named for her on Rome's Via Nomentana. Historical accounts vary about the birth, life, and manner of death of Agnes, but generally, it's recounted that in order to preserve her virginity, she was martyred at a very young age, probably 12. She is usually depicted with a lamb because the Latin word, so similar to her name, Agnes, means lamb. The name Agnes is actually derived from the feminine Greek adjective agne, meaning chaste or pure. Franciscan media, in its Saint of the Day story for January 21st, says that almost nothing is known of this saint except that she was very young, 12 or 13, when she was martyred in the last half of the 3rd century. Various modes of death have been suggested: beheading, burning, strangling. Legend has it that Agnes was a very beautiful girl whom many young men wanted to marry. Among those she refused, one reported her to the authorities for being a Christian. She was thus arrested and confined to a house of prostitution. The legend continues that a man who looked upon her lustfully lost his sight and had it restored by her prayer. Agnes, in any case, was condemned, executed, and buried near Rome in a catacomb that eventually was named after her. The daughter of Emperor Constantine built a basilica in her honor. A couple of years ago, I was intrigued by the January 21st press office communique about this event. It had been slightly altered because the announcement the previous day said the Pope would bless, quote, two live baby lambs. Naturally, it was the word live that intrigued me, as if he might bless lambs that were no longer living. That word did not appear the day of the blessing, but it gave us a few laughs. In 2011, the Osservatore Romano, the Vatican paper, carried an interview with Sister Hanna Poniatowska, one of the Sisters of the Holy Family of Nazareth, who prepare the baby lambs every year for their Vatican visit. This order of nuns has been preparing the baby lambs for over 130 years, and it was their founder, Blessed Francis Sedlicka, who started this custom in 1884. Up to that date, another order of nuns had prepared the lambs, but it became difficult when the nuns began to age. At that time, the Sisters of the Holy Family took over the duties. Two lambs are brought to the sisters on January 20th, by the Trappist fathers of Tre Fontane, Three Fountains. The nuns then bring the lambs to the top floor of their residence, where there's a terrace with a laundry room where the lambs are washed with very delicate soap, the kind usually used for children, until their wool is as white as the driven snow, and they are then dried with a hairdryer that in recent years has replaced the towels that were once used. Now, the nuns are careful to completely dry the lambs so that, at their tender age, they do not fall sick. The room is, of course, well heated. After the lambs are dried, they are placed in a tub that is covered with straw and closed with canvas so they don't catch cold. A meal of straw is fed to the lambs, who then spend the night in the laundry. The morning of January 21st, the nuns place two small capes on the lambs. One is red to indicate St. Agnes's martyrdom, and the other is white to indicate her virginity. There are also three letters on each mantle, S-A-V, St. Agnes Virgin, and S-A-M, St. Agnes Martyr. The sisters weave crowns of interlocking red and white flowers, place them on the baby lambs' heads, and then put the lambs in a decorated basket. The lambs are tied so they can't escape. In fact, one of them did escape a few years ago, jumping up and running from the altar in St. Agnes Basilica. Now, in the morning, the lambs are brought to St. Agnes Basilica, where they are placed on the altar and blessed. Following this ceremony, two papal sediarii, or chair bearers, bring the lambs in a van to the Vatican, where they are presented to the Holy Father. It's usually the sisters who are celebrating a jubilee of religious vows who are present in the papal residence. Pope Emeritus Benedict XVI explained the symbolism of the pallium in a very concrete way in his homily when he inaugurated his Petrine ministry on April 24, 2005. He said, "The lamb's wool is meant to represent the lost, the sick, or the weak sheep, which the shepherd places on his shoulder to carry to the waters of life." The long-standing tradition of the Pope of blessing the palliums and then placing them on the shoulders of the new Metropolitan Archbishops every year on the June 29th Solemnity of Saints Peter and Paul, this was changed by Pope Francis in 2015. On June 29th of that year, Francis blessed the palliums, but as had been announced in January by Monsignor Guido Marini, the then Master of Pontifical Liturgical Ceremonies, the public ceremony of investiture of the pallium on the shoulders of Metropolitan Archbishops would henceforth take place in their home dioceses and not in the Vatican, as had been the case for so long under pontiffs. The nuncio of the country of each new archbishop would place the pallium on the prelate's shoulders. On June 29, 2025, just 1 year ago, and shortly after his election, Pope Leo XIV, in the annual ceremony in St. Peter's Basilica, restored the tradition of personally placing the palliums on the shoulders of 48 new metropolitan archbishops, including 8 from the United States. Pope Leo this year, 2026, will again perform the traditional ceremony, and this will occur 2 days after he will have held a meeting with all members of the College of Cardinals. I hope you enjoyed this little special I prepared on St. Agnes, baby lambs, and the pallium. It's just a wonderful.
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10: In the Gospel for the 13th Sunday of Ordinary Time, we read Jesus say to his apostles, "Whoever loves father or mother more than me is not worthy of me. And whoever loves son or daughter more than me is not worthy of me. And whoever does not take up his cross and follow me is not worthy of me. Whoever finds his life will lose it, and whoever loses his life for my sake will find it." These words are challenging. Why does Jesus say them? Does Jesus have something against the profound love that we can have for our parents? Or the intense love that we could have for our children? Does Jesus not want us to have a happy life by not having suffering and sorrow in it? Of course Jesus wants to bless all that is truly loving. Of course Jesus wants us to have happiness in this life. So then how do we interpret his words? This is important because many people don't follow Jesus with all their hearts because they're scared of losing something. We're afraid that God will take something away of the intensity of our relationships or of the things that make us happy in life. In fact, however, nothing could be further from the truth. In fact, loving God doesn't take anything away from your life. Instead, loving God makes everything better. When you put God first, you allow every other love that you have to be attached to the infinite. Every imperfect love that you have to be attached to the perfect. You don't limit your love, you expand your love. And therefore you don't limit your life, you expand your life. God redefines our happiness. He reminds us of those profound words of Mother Teresa. If you want joy, look for love. And so loving God will not take away our joy. Instead, it's the only thing that guarantees it.
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14: We want to invite you to pray the rosary with us. The rosary is many things, but perhaps the best way to think about the rosary is to think about it as a spiritual place, as an invisible chapel that you can enter into even in a busy time of life. And in a place like this, to enter into silence, into prayerfulness, and to follow the events of the life of our Lord Jesus Christ as they must have been seen by the eyes of his mother. We celebrate the rosary with Mary, but of course that means we celebrate it with Jesus. And we look on him in the mysteries of grace and salvation as his mother and Joseph and the apostles must have seen these events. So, quietly enter into your own spirit and join us as we offer the rosary to God in honor of Christ and his mother.

0: The first five decades of the Rosary are called the joyful mysteries. They're called joyful because they represent the early events in the life of Christ and the joy that his mother would have had at these events. In the name of the Father, and of the Son, and of the Holy Spirit. Amen. I believe in God, the Father Almighty, creator of heaven and earth, and in Jesus Christ, his only Son, our Lord, who was conceived by the Holy Spirit, born of the Virgin Mary, suffered under Pontius Pilate, was crucified, died, and was buried. He descended into hell. The third day he rose again from the dead, and he ascended into heaven, and is seated at the right hand of God, the Father Almighty, from whence he shall come to judge the living and the dead.
1: I believe in the Holy Spirit, the Holy Catholic Church, the communion of saints, the forgiveness of sins, the resurrection of the body, and life everlasting. Amen.
0: Our Father, who art in heaven, hallowed be thy name. Thy kingdom come, thy will be done, on earth as it is in heaven.
1: Give us this day our daily bread, and forgive us our trespasses, as we forgive those who trespass against us. And lead us not into temptation, but deliver us from evil. Amen.
0: Let us offer the next three Aves, that we will have an increase of faith, hope, and love. Hail Mary, full of grace, the Lord is with thee. Blessed art thou amongst women, and blessed is the fruit of thy womb, Jesus.
1: Holy Mary, Mother of God, pray for us sinners, now and at the hour of our death. Amen.
0: Hail Mary, full of grace, the Lord is with thee. Blessed art thou amongst women, and blessed is the fruit of thy womb, Jesus.
1: Holy Mary, Mother of God, pray for us sinners, now and at the hour of our death. Amen.
0: Hail Mary, full of grace, the Lord is with thee. Blessed art thou amongst women, and blessed is the fruit of thy womb, Jesus.
1: Holy Mary, Mother of God, pray for us sinners, now and at the hour of our death. Amen.
0: Glory be to the Father, and to the Son, and to the Holy Spirit.
1: As it was in the beginning,

0: The first joyful mystery, the Annunciation by the angel to Mary that she will be the mother of Emmanuel. Our Father, who art in heaven, hallowed be thy name. Thy kingdom come, thy will be done, on earth as it is in heaven.
1: Give us this day our daily bread, and forgive us our trespasses, as we forgive those who trespass against us. And lead us not into temptation, but deliver us from evil. Amen.
0: Hail Mary, full of grace, the Lord is with thee. Blessed art thou amongst women, and blessed is the fruit of thy womb, Jesus.
1: Holy Mary, Mother of God, pray for us sinners, now and at the hour of our death. Amen.
0: Hail Mary, full of grace, the Lord is with thee. Blessed art thou amongst women, and blessed is the fruit of thy womb, Jesus.
1: Holy Mary, Mother of God, pray for us sinners, now and at the hour of our death. Amen.
0: Hail Mary, full of grace, the Lord is with thee. Blessed art thou amongst women, and blessed is the fruit of thy womb, Jesus.
1: Holy Mary, Mother of God, pray for us sinners, now and at the hour of our death. Amen.
0: Hail Mary, full of grace, the Lord is with thee. Blessed art thou amongst women, and blessed is the fruit of thy womb, Jesus.
1: Holy Mary, Mother of God, pray for us sinners, now and at the hour of our death. Amen.
0: Hail Mary, full of grace, the Lord is with thee. Blessed art thou amongst women, and blessed is the fruit of thy womb, Jesus.
1: Holy Mary, Mother of God, pray for us sinners, now and at the hour of our death. Amen.
0: Hail Mary, full of grace, the Lord is with thee. Blessed art thou amongst women, and blessed is the fruit of thy womb, Jesus.
1: Holy Mary, Mother of God, pray for us sinners, now and at the hour of our death. Amen.
0: Hail Mary, full of grace, the Lord is with thee. Blessed art thou amongst women, and blessed is the fruit of thy womb, Jesus.
1: Holy Mary, Mother of God, pray for us sinners, now and at the hour of our death. Amen.
0: Hail Mary, full of grace, the Lord is with thee. Blessed art thou amongst women, and blessed is the fruit of thy womb, Jesus.
1: Holy Mary, Mother of God, pray for us sinners, now and at the hour of our death. Amen.
0: Hail Mary, full of grace, the Lord is with thee. Blessed art thou amongst women, and blessed is the fruit of thy womb, Jesus.
1: Holy Mary, Mother of God, pray for us sinners, now and at the hour of our death. Amen.
0: Hail Mary, full of grace, the Lord is with thee. Blessed art thou amongst women, and blessed is the fruit of thy womb, Jesus.
1: Holy Mary, Mother of God, pray for us sinners, now and at the hour of our death. Amen.
0: Glory be to the Father, and to the Son, and to the Holy Spirit.
1: As it was in the beginning, is now, and ever shall be, world without end. Amen.
0: O my Jesus,
1: forgive us our sins,
0: save us from the fires of hell,
1: bring all souls to heaven, especially those in most need of thy mercy.
0: The second joyful mystery, the visitation of our Blessed Lady to Elizabeth and to the child in her womb, John the Baptist. Our Father, who art in heaven, hallowed be thy name. Thy kingdom come, thy will be done, on earth as it is in heaven.
1: Give us this day our daily bread, and forgive us our trespasses, as we forgive those who trespass against us. And lead us not into temptation, but deliver us from evil. Amen.
0: Hail Mary, full of grace, the Lord is with thee. Blessed art thou amongst women, and blessed is the fruit of thy womb, Jesus.
1: Holy Mary, Mother of God, pray for us sinners, now and at the hour of our death. Amen.
0: Hail Mary, full of grace, the Lord is with thee. Blessed art thou amongst women, and blessed is the fruit of thy womb, Jesus.
1: Holy Mary, Mother of God, pray for us sinners, now and at the hour of our death. Amen.
0: Hail Mary, full of grace, the Lord is with thee. Blessed art thou amongst women, and blessed is the fruit of thy womb, Jesus.
1: Holy Mary, Mother of God, pray for us sinners, now and at the hour of our death. Amen.
0: Hail Mary, full of grace, the Lord is with thee. Blessed art thou amongst women, and blessed is the fruit of thy womb, Jesus.
1: Holy Mary, Mother of God, pray for us sinners, now and at the hour of our death. Amen.
0: Hail Mary, full of grace, the Lord is with thee. Blessed art thou amongst women, and blessed is the fruit of thy womb, Jesus.
1: Holy Mary, Mother of God, pray for us sinners, now and at the hour of our death. Amen.
0: Hail Mary, full of grace, the Lord is with thee. Blessed art thou amongst women, and blessed is the fruit of thy womb, Jesus.
1: Holy Mary, Mother of God, pray for us sinners, now and at the hour of our death. Amen.
0: Hail Mary, full of grace, the Lord is with thee. Blessed art thou amongst women, and blessed is the fruit of thy womb, Jesus.
1: Holy Mary, Mother of God, pray for us sinners, now and at the hour of our death. Amen.
0: Hail Mary, full of grace, the Lord is with thee. Blessed art thou amongst women, and blessed is the fruit of thy womb, Jesus.
1: Holy Mary, Mother of God, pray for us sinners, now and at the hour of our death. Amen.
0: Hail Mary, full of grace, the Lord is with thee. Blessed art thou amongst women, and blessed is the fruit of thy womb, Jesus.
1: Holy Mary, Mother of God, pray for us sinners, now and at the hour of our death. Amen.
0: Hail Mary, full of grace, the Lord is with thee. Blessed art thou amongst women, and blessed is the fruit of thy womb, Jesus.
1: Holy Mary, Mother of God, pray for us sinners, now and at the hour of our death. Amen.
0: Hail Mary, full of grace, the Lord is with thee. Blessed art thou amongst women, and blessed is the fruit of thy womb, Jesus.
1: Holy Mary, Mother of God, pray for us sinners, now and at the hour of our death. Amen.
0: Glory be to the Father, and to the Son, and to the Holy Spirit.
1: As it was in the beginning, is now, and ever shall be, world without end. Amen.
0: O my Jesus, forgive us our sins. Save us from the fires of hell. Bring all souls to heaven, especially those in most need of thy mercy.
2: The third joyful mystery, the birth of our divine Savior. The birth of Jesus is filled with joy, the joy of the angels, the joy of the shepherds, the joy of the Magi. But it happens in such strange circumstances. She laid him in a manger because there was no room for them in the inn. How important it is for us to remember that God chose that his son would be poor, that he would be very poor, that he would be poor all of his life. There are two things we need to think about. First of all, that according to his own words, what we do for the poor, we do for him. And secondly, that we ourselves must not be attached to worldly things and invested in seeking and getting things that make us comfortable. Our Father, who art in heaven, hallowed be thy name. Thy kingdom come, thy will be done, on earth as it is in heaven.
1: Give us this day our daily bread, and forgive us our trespasses, as we forgive those who trespass against us. And lead us not into temptation, but deliver us from evil. Amen.
0: Hail Mary, full of grace, the Lord is with thee. Blessed art thou amongst women, and blessed is the fruit of thy womb, Jesus.
1: Holy Mary, Mother of God, pray for us sinners, now and at the hour of our death. Amen.
0: Hail Mary, full of grace, the Lord is with thee. Blessed art thou amongst women, and blessed is the fruit of thy womb, Jesus.
1: Holy Mary, Mother of God, pray for us sinners, now and at the hour of our death. Amen.
0: Hail Mary, full of grace, the Lord is with thee. Blessed art thou amongst women, and blessed is the fruit of thy womb, Jesus.
1: Holy Mary, Mother of God, Pray for us sinners, now and at the hour of our death. Amen.
2: Hail Mary, full of grace, the Lord is with thee. Blessed art thou amongst women, and blessed is the fruit of thy womb, Jesus.
1: Holy Mary, Mother of God, pray for us sinners, now and at the hour of our death. Amen.
2: Hail Mary, full of grace, the Lord is with thee. Blessed art thou amongst women, and blessed is the fruit of thy womb, Jesus.
1: Holy Mary, Mother of God, pray for us sinners, now and at the hour of our death. Amen.
2: Hail Mary, full of grace, the Lord is with thee. Blessed art thou amongst women, and blessed is the fruit of thy womb, Jesus.
1: Holy Mary, Mother of God, pray for us sinners, now and at the hour of our death. Amen.
2: Hail Mary, full of grace, the Lord is with thee. Blessed art thou amongst women, and blessed is the fruit of thy womb, Jesus.
1: Holy Mary, Mother of God, pray for us sinners, now and at the hour of our death. Amen.
2: Hail Mary, full of grace, the Lord is with thee. Blessed art thou amongst women, and blessed is the fruit of thy womb, Jesus.
1: Holy Mary, Mother of God, pray for us sinners, now and at the hour of our death. Amen.
2: Hail Mary, full of grace, the Lord is with thee. Blessed art thou amongst women, and blessed is the fruit of thy womb, Jesus.
1: Holy Mary, Mother of God, pray for us sinners, now and at the hour of our death. Amen.
2: Hail Mary, full of grace, the Lord is with thee. Blessed art thou amongst women, and blessed is the fruit of thy womb, Jesus.
1: Holy Mary, Mother of God, pray for us sinners, now and at the hour of our death. Amen.
2: Glory be to the Father, and to the Son, and to the Holy Spirit.
1: As it was in the beginning, is now, and ever shall be, world without end. Amen.
2: O my Jesus, forgive us our sins. Save us from the fires of hell.
1: Bring all souls to heaven, especially those in most need of thy mercy.
2: The fourth joyful mystery, the presentation of the Christ child in the temple by Mary and Joseph. Our Father, who art in heaven, hallowed be thy name. Thy kingdom come, thy will be done, on earth as it is in heaven.
1: Give us this day our daily bread, and forgive us our trespasses, as we forgive those who trespass against us. And lead us not into temptation, but deliver us from evil. Amen.
2: Hail Mary, full of grace, the Lord is with thee. Blessed art thou amongst women, and blessed is the fruit of thy womb, Jesus.
1: Holy Mary, Mother of God, pray for us sinners, now and at the hour of our death. Amen.
2: Hail Mary, full of grace, the Lord is with thee. Blessed art thou amongst women, and blessed is the fruit of thy womb, Jesus.
1: Holy Mary, Mother of God, pray for us sinners, now and at the hour of our death. Amen.
2: Hail Mary, full of grace, the Lord is with thee. Blessed art thou amongst women, and blessed is the fruit of thy womb, Jesus.
1: Holy Mary, Mother of God, pray for us sinners, now and at the hour of our death. Amen.
2: Hail Mary, full of grace, the Lord is with thee. Blessed art thou amongst women, and blessed is the fruit of thy womb, Jesus.
1: Holy Mary, Mother of God, pray for us sinners, now and at the hour of our death. Amen.
2: Hail Mary, full of grace, the Lord is with thee. Blessed art thou amongst women, and blessed is the fruit of thy womb, Jesus.
1: Holy Mary, Mother of God, pray for us sinners, now and at the hour of our death. Amen.
2: Hail Mary, full of grace, the Lord is with thee. Blessed art thou amongst women, and blessed is the fruit of thy womb, Jesus.
1: Holy Mary, Mother of God, pray for us sinners, now and at the hour of our death. Amen.
2: Hail Mary, full of grace, the Lord is with thee. Blessed art thou amongst women, and blessed is the fruit of thy womb, Jesus.
1: Holy Mary, Mother of God, pray for us sinners, now and at the hour of our death. Amen.
2: Hail Mary, full of grace, the Lord is with thee. Blessed art thou amongst women, and blessed is the fruit of thy womb, Jesus.
1: Holy Mary, Mother of God, Pray for us sinners, now and at the hour of our death. Amen.
2: Hail Mary, full of grace, the Lord is with thee. Blessed art thou amongst women, and blessed is the fruit of thy womb, Jesus.
1: Holy Mary.

0: heaven, especially those in most need of thy mercy.
1: The fifth joyful mystery, the finding of the child Jesus in the temple. Our Father, who art in heaven, hallowed be thy name. Thy kingdom come, thy will be done, on earth as it is in heaven.
0: Give us this day our daily bread, and forgive us our trespasses, as we forgive those who trespass against us. And lead us not into temptation, but deliver us from evil. Amen.
1: Hail Mary, full of grace, the Lord is with thee. Blessed art thou amongst women, and blessed is the fruit of thy womb, Jesus.
0: Holy Mary, Mother of God, pray for us sinners, now and at the hour of our death. Amen.
1: Hail Mary, full of grace, the Lord is with thee. Blessed art thou amongst women, and blessed is the fruit of thy womb, Jesus.
0: Holy Mary, Mother of God, pray for us sinners, now and at the hour of our death. Amen.
1: Hail Mary, full of grace, the Lord is with thee. Blessed art thou amongst women, and blessed is the fruit of thy womb, Jesus.
0: Holy Mary, Mother of God, pray for us sinners, now and at the hour of our death. Amen.
1: Hail Mary, full of grace, the Lord is with thee. Blessed art thou amongst women, and blessed is the fruit of thy womb, Jesus.
0: Holy Mary, Mother of God, pray for us sinners, now and at the hour of our death. Amen.
1: Hail Mary, full of grace, the Lord is with thee. Blessed art thou amongst women, and blessed is the fruit of thy womb, Jesus.
0: Holy Mary, Mother of God, pray for us sinners, now and at the hour of our death. Amen.
1: Hail Mary, full of grace, the Lord is with thee. Blessed art thou amongst women, and blessed is the fruit of thy womb, Jesus.
0: Holy Mary, Mother of God, pray for us sinners, now and at the hour of our death. Amen.
1: Hail Mary, full of grace, the Lord is with thee. Blessed art thou amongst women, and blessed is the fruit of thy womb, Jesus.
0: Holy Mary, Mother of God, pray for us sinners, now and at the hour of our death. Amen.
1: Hail Mary, full of grace, the Lord is with thee. Blessed art thou amongst women, and blessed is the fruit of thy womb, Jesus.
0: Holy Mary, Mother of God, pray for us sinners, now and at the hour of our death. Amen.
1: Hail Mary, full of grace, the Lord is with thee. Blessed art thou amongst women, and blessed is the fruit of thy womb, Jesus.
0: Holy Mary, Mother of God, pray for us sinners, now and at the hour of our death. Amen.
1: Hail Mary, full of grace, the Lord is with thee. Blessed art thou amongst women, and blessed is the fruit of thy womb, Jesus.
0: Holy Mary, Mother of God, pray for us sinners, now and at the hour of our death. Amen.
1: Glory be to the Father, and to the Son, and to the Holy Spirit.
0: As it was in the beginning, is now, and ever shall be, world without end. Amen.
1: O my Jesus, forgive us our sins, save us from the fires of hell.
0: Bring all souls to heaven, especially those in most need of thy mercy.
1: Hail, Holy Queen, Mother of Mercy, our life, our sweetness, and our hope. To thee do we cry, poor banished children of Eve. To thee do we send up our sighs, mourning and weeping in this valley of tears. Turn then, most gracious Advocate, thine eyes of mercy toward us, and after this our exile, show unto us the blessed fruit of thy womb, Jesus. O clement, O loving, O sweet Virgin Mary, pray for us, O Holy Mother of God,
0: that we may be made worthy of the promises of Christ.
1: Let us pray. O God, whose only begotten Son, by his life, death, and resurrection, has purchased for us the rewards of eternal life, grant, we beseech thee, that meditating on these mysteries of the Most Holy Rosary of the Blessed Virgin Mary, we may imitate what they contain and obtain what they promise, through the same Christ our Lord. Amen. May the divine assistance remain always with us, and may the souls of the faithful departed, through the mercy of God,

0: rest in peace. Amen. May the Holy Virgin bless you with her loving child this day and forever. In the name of the Father, and of the Son, and of the Holy Spirit. Amen.
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6: This is a digital moment with Sandra McDevitt. Did you know there is a priest in Jackson, Michigan, who was gifted the Zacchetta, or skull cap, of Pope Pius XII? Father Tim Nelson, pastor of Our Lady, Star of the Sea, was gifted this treasure. A woman from Ann Arbor was granted an audience with Pius XII. She bought a skull cap from a local shop in Rome. She knew the Pope would take the skull cap he was wearing and exchange it for a new one. It had become a tradition of Pius XII. She brought the skull cap back to Michigan along with authenticating papers, and eventually it got into the hands of Father Nelson. Many thanks to Father Nelson for the information.
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9: 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Throughout his time as a prophet, Amos tries to show Israel that their sins will continue to stack on top of each other. They'll add up. He encourages them to repent before that stack gets to be too much to overcome.
4: Hi, my name is Father Mike Schmitz, and you're listening to the Bible in a Year, where we encounter God's voice and live life through the lens of Scripture. Using the Great Adventure Bible timeline, we'll read all the way from Genesis to Revelation, discovering how the story of salvation unfolds and how we fit into that story today. The Great Adventure Bible Timeline was developed by Jeff Cavins and is provided by Ascension, who produced and funded this program. It is day 178, you guys. Wow, just good job. Holy smokes, I am so grateful and so proud of you. We're reading today 2 Kings chapter 10. We're also diving from Hosea into Amos, the new prophet Amos. Well, not new now, but new to us today. Amos chapters 1, 2, and 3. We're also praying Psalm 110. The second book of Kings, chapter 10, Massacre of Ahab's Descendants. Now Ahab had 70 sons in Samaria. So Jehu wrote letters and sent them to Samaria to the rulers of the city, to the elders, and to the guardians of the sons of Ahab, saying, "Now then, As soon as this letter comes to you, seeing your master's sons are with you, and there are with you chariots and horses, fortified cities also, and weapons, select the best and fittest of your master's sons, and set him on his father's throne, and fight for your master's house. But they were exceedingly afraid, and said, Behold, the two kings could not stand before him. How then can we stand? So he who was over the palace, and he who was over the city, together with the elders and the guardians, sent to Jehu, saying, We are your servants, and we will do all that you bid us. We will not make anyone king. Do whatever is good in your eyes. Then he wrote to them a second letter, saying, If you are on my side, and if you are ready to obey me, take the heads of your master's sons and come to me at Jezreel tomorrow at this time. Now the king's sons, 70 persons, were with the great men of the city who were bringing them up. And when the letter came to them, they took the king's sons and slew them, 70 persons, and put their heads in baskets and sent them to him at Jezreel. When the messenger came and told him, They have brought the heads of the king's sons, he said, Lay them in two heaps at the entrance of the gate until morning. Then in the morning, when he went out, he stood and said to all the people, You are innocent. It was I who conspired against my master and slew him. But who struck down all these? Know then, that there shall fall to the earth nothing of the word of the Lord, which the Lord spoke concerning the house of Ahab, for the Lord has done what he said by his servant Elijah. So Jehu slew all that remained of the house of Ahab in Jezreel, all his great men and his familiar friends and his priests, until he left him none remaining. Then he set out and went to Samaria. On the way, when he was at Bet-Eked of the shepherds, Jehu met the kinsmen of Ahaziah, king of Judah, and he said, Who are you? And they answered, We are the kinsmen of Ahaziah, and we came down to visit the royal princes and the sons of the queen mother. He said, Take them alive. And they took them alive and slew them at the pit of Bet-Eked, 42 persons, and he spared none of them. And when he departed from there, he met Jehonadab, the son of Rechab, coming to meet him, and he greeted him and said to him, Is your heart true to my heart, as mine is to yours? And Jehonadab answered, It is. Jehu said, If it is, give me your hand. So he gave him his hand, and Jehu took him up with him into the chariot. And he said, Come with me, and see my zeal for the Lord. So he had him ride in his chariot. And when he came to Samaria, he slew all that remained to Ahab in Samaria, till he had wiped them out, according to the word of the Lord, which he spoke to Elijah. Jehu slaughters the worshippers of Baal. Then Jehu assembled all the people and said to them, Ahab served Baal a little, but Jehu will serve him much. Now therefore, call to me all the prophets of Baal, all his worshippers and all his priests. Let none be missing, for I have a great sacrifice to offer to Baal. Whoever is missing shall not live. But Jehu did it with cunning in order to destroy the worshippers of Baal. And Jehu ordered, Sanctify a solemn assembly for Baal. So they proclaimed it. And Jehu sent throughout all Israel, and all the worshippers of Baal came, so that there was not a man left who did not come. And they entered the house of Baal, and the house of Baal was filled from one end to the other. He said to him who was in charge of the wardrobe, Bring out the vestments for all the worshippers of Baal. So he brought out the vestments for them. Then Jehu went into the house of Baal with Jehonadab the son of Rechab, and he said to the worshippers of Baal, Search, and see that there is no servant of the Lord here among you, but only the worshippers of Baal. Then he went in to offer sacrifices and burnt offerings. Now, Jehu had stationed 80 men outside and said, The man who allows any of those whom I give into your hands to escape shall forfeit his life. So, as soon as he had made an end of offering the burnt offering, Jehu said to the guard and to the officers, Go in and slay them. Let not a man escape. So when they put them to the sword, the guard and the officers cast them out and went into the inner room of the house of Baal, and they brought out the pillar that was in the house of Baal and burned it. And they demolished the pillar of Baal and demolished the house of Baal and made it a latrine to this day. Thus, Jehu wiped out Baal from Israel. But Jehu did not turn aside from the sins of Jeroboam, the son of Nebat, which he made Israel to sin, the golden calves that were in Bethel and in Dan. And the Lord said to Jehu, Because you have done well in carrying out what is right in my eyes, and have done to the house of Ahab according to all that was in my heart, your sons of the fourth generation shall sit on the throne of Israel. But Jehu was not careful to walk in the law of the Lord, the God of Israel, with all his heart. He did not turn from the sins of Jeroboam, which he made Israel to sin. Death of Jehu. In those days, the Lord began to cut off parts of Israel. Hazael defeated them throughout the territory of Israel, from the Jordan eastward, all the land of Gilead, the Gadites and the Reubenites and the Manassites, from Aroer, which is by the valley of the Arnon, that is Gilead and Bashan. Now the rest of the acts of Jehu, and all that he did, and all his might, are they not written in the book of the Chronicles of the kings of Israel? So Jehu slept with his fathers, and they buried him in Samaria. And Jehoahaz, his son, reigned in his stead. The time that Jehu reigned over Israel in Samaria was 28 years. The Book of Amos, Chapter 1, Judgment on Israel's Neighbors. The words of Amos, who was among the shepherds of Tekoa, which he saw concerning Israel in the days of Uzziah, king of Judah, and in the days of Jeroboam, the son of Joash, king of Israel, 2 years before the earthquake. And he said, "The Lord roars from Zion, and utters his voice from Jerusalem. The pastures of the shepherds mourn, and the top of Carmel withers. Thus says the Lord, for 3 transgressions of Damascus, and for 4, I will not revoke the punishment, because they have threshed Gilead with threshing sledges of iron. So I will set a fire upon the house of Hazael, and it shall devour the strongholds of Ben-Hadad. I will break the bar of Damascus, and cut off the inhabitants from the valley of Aven, and him that holds the scepter from Bet-Eden, and the people of Syria shall go into exile to Kir, says the Lord. Thus says the Lord, for 3 transgressions of Gaza, and for 4, I will not revoke the punishment, because they carried into exile a whole people to deliver them up to Edom. So I will send a fire upon the wall of Gaza, and it shall devour her strongholds. I will cut off the inhabitants from Ashdod, and him that holds the scepter from Ashkelon. I will turn my hand against Ekron, and the remnants of the Philistines shall perish, says the Lord God. Thus says the Lord, for 3 transgressions of Tyre, and for 4, I will not revoke the punishment, because they delivered up a whole people to Edom, and did not remember the covenant of brotherhood. So I will send a fire upon the wall of Tyre, and it shall devour her strongholds. Thus says the Lord, for 3 transgressions of Edom, and for 4, I will not revoke the punishment, because he pursued his brother with the sword, and cast off all pity, and his anger tore perpetually, and he kept his wrath forever. So I will send a fire upon Taman, and it shall devour the strongholds of Bozrah. Thus says the Lord, for 3 transgressions of the Ammonites, and for 4, I will not revoke the punishment, because they have ripped up women with child in Gilead, that they might enlarge their border. So I will kindle a fire in the wall of Rabbah, and it shall devour her strongholds, with shouting in the day of battle, with a tempest in the day of the whirlwind. And their king shall go into exile, he and his princes together, says the Lord. Chapter 2, Judgment on Israel, Judah, and the Nations. Thus says the Lord, for 3 transgressions of Moab, and for 4, I will not revoke the punishment, because he burned to lime the bones of the king of Edom. So I will send a fire upon Moab, and it shall devour the strongholds of Kirioth, and Moab shall die amid uproar, amid shouting, and the sound of the trumpet. I will cut off the ruler from its midst, and will slay all its princes with him, says the Lord. Thus says the Lord, for 3 transgressions of Judah, and for 4, I will not revoke the punishment, because they have rejected the law of the Lord, and have not kept his statutes, but their lies have led them astray, after which their fathers walked. So I will send a fire upon Judah, and it shall devour the strongholds of Jerusalem. Thus says the Lord, for 3 transgressions of Israel, and for 4, I will not revoke the punishment, because they sell the righteous for silver, and the needy for a pair of shoes. They that trample the head of the poor into the dust of the earth, and turn aside the way of the afflicted, a man and his father go into the same maiden, so that my holy name is profaned. They lay themselves down beside every altar upon garments taken in pledge, and in the house of their God they drink the wine of those who have been fined. Yet I destroyed the Amorite before them, whose height was like the height of the cedars, and who was as strong as the oaks. I destroyed his fruit above and his roots beneath. Also, I brought you up out of the land of Egypt and led you 40 years in the wilderness to possess the land of the Amorite. And I raised up some of your sons for prophets and some of your young men for Nazarites. Is it not indeed so, O people of Israel, says the Lord? But you made the Nazarites drink wine and commanded the prophets, saying, you shall not prophesy. Behold, I will press you down in your place, as a cart full of sheaves presses down. Flight shall perish from the swift, and the strong shall not retain his strength, nor shall the mighty save his life. He who handles the bow shall not stand, and he who is swift of foot shall not save himself, nor shall he who rides the horse save his life. And he who is stout of heart among the mighty shall flee away naked in that day, says the Lord. Chapter 3, Israel's Transgression and Punishment. Hear this word that the Lord has spoken against you, O sons of Israel, against the whole family which I brought up out of the land of Egypt. You only have I known of all the families of the earth. Therefore I will punish you for all your iniquities. Do two walk together unless they have made an appointment? Does a lion roar in the forest when he has no prey? Does a young lion cry out from his den if he has taken nothing? Does a bird fall in a snare on the earth when there is no trap for it? Does a snare spring up from the ground when it has taken nothing? Is a trumpet blown in the city and the people are not afraid? Does evil befall a city unless the Lord has done it? Surely, the Lord God does nothing without revealing his secret to his servants, the prophets. The lion has roared, who will not fear? The Lord God has spoken, who can but prophesy? Proclaim to the strongholds in Assyria and to the strongholds in the land of Egypt, and say, assemble yourselves upon the mountains of Samaria, and see the great tumults within her, and the oppressions in her midst. They do not know how to do right, says the Lord, those who store up violence and robbery in their strongholds. Therefore, thus says the Lord God, an adversary shall surround the land and bring down your defenses from you, and your strongholds shall be plundered. Thus says the Lord, as the shepherd rescues from the mouth of the lion two legs or a piece of an ear, so shall the people of Israel who dwell in Samaria be rescued with the corner of a couch and part of a bed. Hear and testify against the house of Jacob, says the Lord God, the God of hosts, that on the day I punish Israel for his transgressions, I will punish the altars of Bethel, and the horns of the altar shall be cut off and fall to the ground. I will strike the winter house with the summer house, and the houses of ivory shall perish, and the great houses shall come to an end, says the Lord. Psalm 110, Assurance of Victory for God's Priest King, a Psalm of David. The Lord said to my Lord, sit at my right hand till I make your enemies your footstool. The Lord sends forth from Zion your mighty scepter, rule in the midst of your foes. Yours is dominion, on the day you lead your host in holy splendor. From the womb of the morning I begot you. The Lord has sworn and will not change his mind. You are a priest forever, according to the order of Melchizedek. The Lord is at your right hand. He will shatter kings on the day of his wrath. He will execute judgment among the nations, filling them with corpses. He will shatter chiefs over the wide earth. He will drink from the brook by the way. Therefore, he will lift up his head. Father in heaven, we give you praise. And gosh, Lord, thank you for your word. Thank you for calling us back to yourself. Thank you for the voices and the words of the prophets that you inspired by your Holy Spirit to call the people of Israel, the people of Judah, and the people of all the nations back to your heart. Lord God, you call us back too. Help us to hear the words of the prophet Amos and all the words of your scriptures that call us back, that are your logic of love, that you give us so much and you expect so much from us. You expect us to be faithful to you. When you are so faithful to us, you expect us to love you in return when you have given us so much love. Lord God, help us to repent to you before it's too late. Help us to turn to you with our whole heart, mind, soul, and strength. Help us to love you with everything we are and everything we have. In Jesus' name we pray. In the name of the Father, and the Son, and the Holy Spirit. Amen. Okay, so let's start with 2 Kings chapter 10. We have Jehu, right? So Jehu, gosh, he is kind of a complex character here in chapter 10 of 2 Kings, because Jehu is the person who comes after Ahab, right? And here's Ahab, 70 sons Ahab has. And Jehu says, okay, basically all the people of Samaria, elders, people who you've raised, Ahab's 70 sons, one of them could be king. So which one do you want? Which one do you want to be king? And these folks, they know. They know better than to say, oh, this guy or that guy. They say, nope, we want you to lead us, Jehu, because we know, right? We know this reality that it would not be good to get on your bad side. And so they tell Jehu that. And Jehu basically says, okay, so prove it. Prove it by killing all 70 of Ahab's sons and bringing their heads here. And so they do this. Jehu eliminates any person from the house of Ahab who would maybe even possibly pose a threat to his rule. Now, then what he does later on in chapter 10 is he gets rid of this, the worshipers of Baal, basically deceiving people by saying, hey, listen, Ahab worshipped Baal a little bit. I am Baal's biggest fan. You guys come and I want everyone, all the priests of Baal, all the servants of Baal, all the people who worship Baal, come and worship with me. Leads them into this big temple and then basically has them all killed. And this is just very interesting because it's so super deceptive. And yet here is Jehu doing something good in terms of he is eliminating the false worship of Baal. And yet he's not numbered among any of the good kings, because remember, Israel doesn't have, Northern Israel, or the nation of Israel, not the kingdom, the nation of Israel doesn't have any good kings. Because even though Jehu went partway, he didn't go all the way in restoring true worship to the Lord God. He kept Jeroboam's golden calves there in Bethel and in Dan. And because of that, God credited it to him as some good, but he was only half-hearted. He only halfway followed the Lord. And that's a lesson for all of us. He did something in eliminating false worship, but he didn't restore true worship. He eliminated some false worship, but he didn't restore true worship to the people, even though he would have known, just like everyone else would have known, if they knew the Jewish scriptures, if they knew their history at all, they would know, nope, the place of worship is in Jerusalem. And if we're going to actually worship God the way he wants to be worshiped, we're not going to bow down to these golden calves in Bethel or in Dan. And Jehu didn't do that. And so he's still numbered among the bad kings. At the same time, here we have the book of the prophet Amos, right? We left Hosea yesterday, and here we are with Amos. Now, Amos lived roughly, I think it's 50 years after all of this went down with Jehu. So 50 years after this, when it says right at the very beginning, when Uzziah was the king of Judah and Jeroboam II, son of Joash, he's the king of Israel. So this is the time of Amos's preaching. So where's Amos coming from? Amos is coming from Tekoa, which is a village or town, whatever, 10 miles outside of Jerusalem. So he's actually from the kingdom of Judah, the nation of Judah. But he's prophesying mostly to the people of Israel, which is interesting because at the very beginning of Amos, the book of Amos, he's not even prophesying to Israel. He's not prophesying to Judah. He's prophesying to the people around the nation of Judah and the nation of Israel. He's prophesying to Damascus and to Gaza and to Tyre and to Edom. He's prophesying to all these other nations. And he's telling them, here's what the Lord God expects of you, because here's the evil that you are doing. Now, here's a kind of a saying that is in the Amos's prophecy, where he says, for three transgressions and for four. What's that mean? Basically, I read that it simply means, it's kind of a way of saying you added sin upon sin. So just like, you know, for this sin and for that sin, not like you have three, but actually there's four later on. It's just for sin upon sin upon sin. You just keep adding it up. And so here's the Lord who has to say, now there's going to be a consequence to all of this. And that's what prophets are doing, right? The prophet is reminding the nations, but then in chapter two, not just the nations, but Judah in verse 4, and then later on in chapter 2, verse 6, to Israel. And that's when Amos really, really hones in and says to the transgressions of Judah, what's their problem? They've rejected the law of the Lord and have not kept his statutes, but their lies have led them astray, after which their fathers walked. Remember this. Remember that they're worshiping in truth, but they keep falling into false worship. Now, they have the heart is still there because they still have the temple in Jerusalem, but they continue and continually have false worship. And so here's Amos calling them back. Now, when it comes to Israel there in beginning in chapter 2, verse 6, it's not just a call against false worship, although that's going to keep coming up. It is that the people of Israel, the nation of Israel, is doing injustice in the sight of the Lord. They're not walking in righteousness, that in fact, they are not taking care of the poor. They are trampling upon the poor. They're not taking care of those who are helpless. They're abusing and using the helpless. And that's going to be this massive, massive critique that Amos prophesies against the people of Israel, the nation of Israel, throughout the course of this book. And in chapter 3 of what we heard today, right, Amos, he gives basically what you might call the logic of God's judgment. And the logic of God's judgment is that his love, he keeps loving and taking care of, this is love and his providence. He keeps loving and taking care of the people, even the people of Israel who have abandoned worship of him, but he keeps giving them blessings, keep giving them more, keeps giving them prosperity, keeps giving them abundance, and they keep turning away from him. And in chapter 3, it basically spells out that God's judgment, because of this, God's judgment is unavoidable. It says this, it says, the Lord God has spoken, who can but prophesy? because God has given you so much. And this is in chapter 3, verse 12. It says, thus says the Lord, as the shepherd rescues from the mouth of the lion two legs or a piece of an ear, so shall the people of Israel who dwell in Samaria be rescued. What's that mean? It means, okay, so here's a shepherd who, yep, takes from the lion. He gets like two legs of the lamb back, or maybe a piece of an ear back. What he's saying is, yes, some of this will be recovered, but the majority will be lost. That here, the people of the north, the nation of Israel, will be scattered, will be destroyed. And this is the promise, but it's the prophecy of Amos, who's trying to do what all prophets are trying to do. Read the writing on the wall and call people back to the Lord before it's too late. That's what we're going to hear from Amos the next 2 days, chapters 4, 5, and 6 tomorrow, and 7, 8, and 9 the day after tomorrow. But that's the call of all the prophets, but here specifically of Amos, this call to say, okay, see the writing on the wall and come back to the Lord before it's too late. And that's our call as well, is to realize, here's what God is calling me. Where am I being false? Where am I not being just? Where am I not walking in righteousness before the Lord? Because now is the time. Now is the time to turn back to him and to let him once again make me right, once again, to make me whole and to make us whole. We can't do it on our own, which is why we always, always, always pray for each other. Please pray for me. I am praying for you. My name is Father Mike. I cannot wait to see you tomorrow. God bless.

0: That was day 178 of Bible in a Year with Father Mike Schmitz. And now I'd like to share audio from a video called Is It Okay to Judge Someone? With Father Mike from the Ascension Presents YouTube channel.
1: Hi, my name is Father Mike Schmitz, and this is Ascension Presents. So I'm sure that you've had this experience where you have some kind of discussion with someone who's not Catholic, or they're not a Christian. Maybe they're not even a theist. Maybe they're an atheist. And at some point, the topic of morality, issue of morality comes up, and you might say, well, I think that's wrong. That behavior is wrong. And someone quotes the favorite quote of the Bible for basically non-Bible believing people is, wait, what about thou shalt not judge? How about judge not lest ye be judged? And that's what Jesus said. And it's in chapter 7 of Matthew's gospel. And I'd say, yes, it is in chapter 7 of Matthew's gospel. So here's the question. Can Christians judge? The answer is kind of complicated, because whereas Jesus does command us not to judge, he also commands us to judge. Here's what I mean. When Jesus tells us, you know, again, in chapter 7 of Matthew's gospel, stop judging lest ye be judged, you know, to take the speck out of your eye before you try to take the plank out of your neighbor's eye, your brother's eye, he's commanding, prohibiting us from judging the heart of a person, from judging the heart of a person and condemning them, which makes complete sense, because we can never know the heart of a person, right? We actually don't have that kind of information. We don't have that access to that data. And so we can't judge the heart of a person. But Jesus also commands us to judge the actions of a person in the exact same gospel. Yeah, in fact, it's in the exact same chapter. Beware of false prophets who come to you in sheep's clothing, but underneath are ravenous wolves. Here's what he goes on to say. By their fruits you will know them. Just so, you know, goes on, every good tree bears good fruit, and every rotten tree bears bad fruit. A good tree cannot bear good fruit, and bad tree cannot bear bad fruit. He's saying, judge people by their actions. Judge, now not people, judge where they're at, whether they're trustworthy or not, by what they're doing. So Jesus actually teaches us and commands us, we have to make a distinction, right? We have to make a distinction between good and evil, between good fruit and bad fruit. So Christians, we're prohibited, absolutely prohibited from condemning someone's heart, or from condemning or from judging someone's heart, because we don't have access to that information. But we can judge actions as like, that was not right. And we do this on a daily basis, right? I mean, just, it's a wise thing to do. I mean, if you're a parent, you make that distinction and you say, well, I don't want my children to play with the kids down the street that I know are engaged in bad actions. That mom and dad, your daughter says, hey, can I have a sleepover at so-and-so's house? And you're like, okay, I know about that person, and I know that it would not be good, wouldn't be wise for my daughter to hang out with that person. Same thing if, like, gentlemen, if this girl asked you out on a date, and you know for a fact that, like, no, actually, we know that she regularly lies, so I'm not going to believe her. I'm not going to trust her with my heart. The same kind of thing, like you're entering into a business relationship or business partnership with someone, you wouldn't just say, well, I know you've embezzled money in the past, but I don't want to judge, and I don't want to say that's wrong, so I'll just enter into a business relationship with you now. That doesn't make any sense. And we know that. So when it comes to the moral life, we're also called to do that, right? Not to judge hearts, but to be able to assess, discern, and judge actions. I'll get emails, I'll get messages from people all the time who say, like, okay, so can I tell you something? And you promise me you won't judge me. Like, oh, we have this really, really crazy, I would even actually say irrational fear of judgment from other people. And I remember a priest buddy of mine telling me, he said that we live in an age where, in a culture where nothing is wrong, but everyone is deathly afraid of being judged. But think about that. Isn't that true in our culture? Like, you try to strip away right from wrong, and we live in this culture where, no, nothing's wrong. Whatever you want, just go ahead and do this. But everyone walks around deathly afraid of being judged. I think one of the reasons is because we're so disconnected, right? We're disconnected from people who truly love us. We're disconnected from people who have stable relationships with us. Our families are fractured. And so we live these lives that are disconnected. But even more fully, we don't know who we are. And because we don't know who we are, we don't know who our identity is. We don't know who our dad is. We don't know that our deep worth. And so if I think that someone's judging me and I haven't discovered my true identity in Jesus as a son or daughter of God, then yes, that's going to be the worst thing possible. It's going to be the scariest thing imaginable, because you're stripping me of who I think I am. You're basing a judgment off of me, off of my actions, or off what you think my actions are. And so then judgment can be very intimidating and can be very scary. But here's where, as Christians, we don't need to be afraid of judgment. We don't need to be afraid of someone looking at our actions or looking, even pretending to look at our hearts and judging our actions. We can say, I know who I am. I know who my dad in heaven is. And so I'm not afraid of your judgment. I am very, very concerned with God's judgment of me. I'm very concerned. In fact, maybe I would even say very afraid of God's judgment of me. That's why we have the great consolation of God's mercy and God's love for us as well. At the heart of all this, you know, this fear of judgment, I think, is a fear that we're not lovable. But here's the good news of Jesus. You are lovable, even when you do stuff wrong. That you are loved by him, even when others may discern that you're not worthy of their love. That in all things, in your successes and your failures, in your strength and your weakness, the Father speaks over you and says, you are mine and you are loved. So you don't need to be afraid of judgment. But also because we've been loved by our Father, we're called to love others, even when they are weak and even when they fail. But we are called to discern actions and tell the truth about them. So we're called to judge and told not to judge. We have to do it in the right way. Promise here at Ascension Presents. My name is Father Mike. God bless.
0: 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With Father Mike from the Ascension Presents YouTube channel. 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
4: Catechism in a Year is produced and funded by Ascension and distributed on radio through a partnership with Spoke Street Media. The catechism used is the Ascension edition of the catechism, which includes the Foundations of Faith approach. You can follow along in any recent version of the catechism of the Catholic Church. A reading plan and all Catechism in a Year episodes can be found at ascensionpress.com/CIY or on the Ascension app. We've been talking about the sacrament of confirmation for the last few days, and today we're sticking with that sacrament and focusing on why every baptized person should also receive confirmation. Father Mike explains the significance of confirmation sponsors and how to choose a good one.
0: Hi, my name is Father Mike Schmitz, and you're listening to the Catechism in a Year, where we encounter God's plan of sheer goodness for us, revealed in Scripture and passed down through the tradition of the Catholic faith. The Catechism in a Year is provided by Ascension, who produced and funded this program. In 365 days, we'll read through the Catechism of the Catholic Church, discovering our identity in God's family as we journey together toward our heavenly home. This is day 178. We're reading paragraphs 1306 to 1314. You guys, we're coming in hot on halfway through this whole year. You got nice work. As I said, we're almost at half a year in, which is pretty remarkable considering all things and considering what? I don't know, maybe the fact that it can be difficult at times to get to the catechism. It's not, as we've talked about so many times months ago, it is not like the Bible in the sense that there's that story we're following, but there are so many incredible gifts that the church has given to us in this sacrament, or sacrament of confirmation, of course, we're talking about today, but in the catechism. So today, what we're talking about, look, yesterday we looked at the effects of confirmation. I gushed. I know. I'm sorry. I apologize. But yeah, I guess that's one of those sorry, not sorry phrases, because it's amazing. And also, you know, we're convicted by the fact that we need to go out. But the new question today is, who can receive this sacrament and who is the minister of confirmation? So who can receive the sacrament? You know, you can say it really, really briefly. Paragraph 1306 says it really briefly. Every baptized person not yet confirmed can and should receive the sacrament of confirmation. So kind of straightforward, but we're going to also talk about what is it to have the age of discretion? What is it to delay? In the West, we kind of delay the sacrament of confirmation. In the East, it's combined with baptism and First Holy Communion. We'll talk about that today, as well as the fact that the minister of confirmation, the ordinary minister or the original minister of confirmation, is the bishop. We're talking about that today. Not only who can receive the sacrament, but who can administer the sacrament to those receiving it. So let's say a prayer as we kind of conclude, almost conclude this section on the sacrament of confirmation. Father in heaven, we call upon your name and we give you praise and glory. In the name of your son, Jesus Christ, we ask you to please receive our thanks, receive our praise. Thank you so much for this day. Thank you for bringing us to this day. Lord God, we've done nothing to deserve life. We've done nothing to deserve this day. And yet here you are once again, pouring out your goodness, pouring out your gifts upon each and every one of us. As we draw breath, Lord God, every breath, let every breath be a prayer of praise. Let every breath be a prayer of thanksgiving to you. Let every heartbeat in our chests, Lord God, let it be for your glory. And a constant reminder, how many times a minute, of how good you are. Let every heartbeat just declare and proclaim your goodness. May you be praised and glorified. In Jesus' name we pray. Amen. In the name of the Father, and of the Son, and of the Holy Spirit. Amen. Today, we're reading paragraphs 1306 to 1314 because it's day 178. Who can receive this sacrament? Every baptized person not yet confirmed can and should receive the sacrament of confirmation. Since baptism, confirmation, and Eucharist form a unity, it follows that the faithful are obliged to receive this sacrament at the appropriate time. For without confirmation and Eucharist, baptism is certainly valid and efficacious, but Christian initiation remains incomplete. For centuries, Latin custom has indicated the age of discretion as the reference point for receiving confirmation, but in danger of death, children should be confirmed even if they have not yet attained the age of discretion. Although confirmation is sometimes called the sacrament of Christian maturity, we must not confuse adult faith with the adult age of natural growth, nor forget that the baptismal grace is a grace of free, unmerited election and does not need ratification to become effective. St. Thomas reminds us of this. Age of body does not determine age of soul. Even in childhood, man can attain spiritual maturity, as the Book of Wisdom says, for old age is not honored for length of time or measured by number of years. Many children, through the strength of the Holy Spirit they have received, have bravely fought for Christ even to the shedding of their blood. Preparation for confirmation should aim at leading the Christian toward a more intimate union with Christ and a more lively familiarity with the Holy Spirit, his actions, his gifts, his biddings, in order to be more capable of assuming the apostolic responsibilities of Christian life. To this end, catechesis for confirmation should strike to awaken a sense of belonging to the Church of Jesus Christ, the universal church, as well as the parish community. The latter bears special responsibility for the preparation of confirmands. To receive confirmation, one must be in a state of grace. One should receive the sacrament of penance in order to be cleansed for the gift of the Holy Spirit. More intense prayer should prepare one to receive the strength and graces of the Holy Spirit with docility and readiness to act. Candidates for confirmation, as for baptism, fittingly seek the spiritual help of a sponsor. To emphasize the unity of the two sacraments, it is appropriate that this be one of the baptismal godparents. The Minister of Confirmation. The original Minister of Confirmation is the bishop. In the East, ordinarily the priest who baptizes also immediately confers confirmation in one and the same celebration, but he does so with sacred chrism consecrated by the patriarch or the bishop, thus expressing the apostolic unity of the church whose bonds are strengthened by the sacrament of confirmation. In the Latin Church, the same discipline applies to the baptism of adults, or to the reception into full communion with the Church of a person baptized in another Christian community that does not have valid confirmation. In the Latin Rite, the ordinary minister of confirmation is the bishop. If the need arises, the bishop may grant the faculty of administering confirmation to priests, although it is fitting that he confer it himself, mindful that the celebration of confirmation has been temporally separated from baptism for this reason. Bishops are the successors of the apostles. They have received the fullness of the sacrament of holy orders. The administration of this sacrament by them demonstrates clearly that its effect is to unite those who receive it more closely to the church, to her apostolic origins, and to her mission of bearing witness to Christ. If a Christian is in danger of death, any priest can give him confirmation. Indeed, the church desires that none of her children, even the youngest, should depart this world without having been perfected by the Holy Spirit with the gift of Christ's fullness. Okay, there we are, day 178, paragraphs 1306 to 1314. To who can receive this sacrament and who is the minister of this sacrament? As it said so clearly at the very beginning, who can receive the sacrament? Every baptized person, not yet confirmed. Not only can, but also should receive the sacrament of confirmation. So yes, it highlights this in paragraph 1306, that baptism is certainly valid, is certainly efficacious, but without Holy Eucharist and without confirmation, the initiation remains incomplete. And so, as you know, we've said this in the past, we were reminded of it today. The Latin custom has been to separate these three sacraments. So baptism right away, a lot of times with infants, Holy Communion in the age of reason, and same thing with confirmation, in that age of discretion is talked about, where basically you have an individual who can tell the difference between here's ordinary bread and here's the Eucharist. Here's something new that's happening. This is sacrament of confirmation happening. So there's this age of discretion. And I think this is really remarkable. Well, it's worth noting. Paragraph 1308 says, although confirmation is sometimes called the sacrament of Christian maturity, we must not confuse adult faith with the adult age of natural growth, nor forget that the baptismal grace is a grace of free, unmerited election and does not need ratification to become effective. And that is really important for us because, again, as we mentioned yesterday about some of those gifts, those effects of confirmation, it renders our bond with the church more perfect. Yes, so sacrament of Christian maturity can be called that because you're fully initiated. We can't just say that, if a person's 15 versus person is 21 versus a person is 8, that really makes a difference. Why? Because grace is a grace of free, unmerited election, right? Baptismal grace is a grace of free, unmerited election and does not need ratification to become effective. And yet there is a preparation that's necessary. And the preparation for confirmation should aim, it says in 1309, should aim at leading the Christian toward a more intimate union with Christ and a more lively familiarity with the Holy Spirit. And the reason why I'm going through these aspects on a day like today is because I think a lot of the people who are listening, you've been confirmed. And so the question we get to ask ourselves is that how I was prepared? Like, is that what my experience is of this sacrament of confirmation? And not because, you know, we're all in charge and we can just kind of make all these, like, that we can change things, but because if my experience wasn't increasingly lively familiarity with the Holy Spirit, with the Holy Spirit's actions, with the Holy Spirit's gifts, with the Holy Spirit's promptings or biddings, right? If that wasn't that, well, that's what was supposed to have happened. You can still do that now. Does that make sense? And so the reason why I really like to emphasize this unity of confirmation, baptism, Holy Eucharist, and this preparation for confirmation is if you didn't get that then, you're getting it now, which is really, really good, really, really good news. And so goes on to say, in order to be more capable of assuming the apostolic responsibilities of Christian life, the apostolic responsibilities of Christian life, that sense of, okay, I'm being sent. The church actually is sending me out. Remember we said yesterday as a ex officio, quasi ex officio, as it were, official representative of the church. Now, here's another thing that needs to be in place. Paragraph 1310 said, to receive confirmation, one must be in a state of grace. And so we always, you know, I put on confirmation retreats for the youth in our diocese for the last 18 years. I've been hosting confirmation retreats for them. And so we always have the sacrament of reconciliation, sacrament of penance that is very present. And we invite our students, we try to prepare them as best we can. If I'm aware of mortal sin, right? A sin that takes me out of that right relationship with the Lord. If I am conscious of mortal sin, if mortal sin exists, then I'm not receiving the full graces of the sacrament of confirmation. And so again, this could be any one of us. If it's been like, wow, it's been since second grade since I went to confession, but I was confirmed. Okay, but I want to receive those graces of confirmation. Go to confession, because that would in many ways unleash if you say it like, for lack of a better phrase, unleash the graces of that sacrament. In fact, it says this, one should receive the sacrament of penance in order to be cleansed for the gift of the Holy Spirit. Goes on, more intense prayer should prepare one to receive the strength and graces of the Holy Spirit with docility and readiness to act. Because again, the core of this is a sacrament of commission, right? The sacrament of like, go out into the world and bring the good news, bring the Holy Spirit that you received at baptism, your Holy Spirit you receive at confirmation, so that the world can know who Jesus Christ is. To that end, we should have a fitting spiritual sponsor. We should have a spiritual sponsor, and that could be your godparent. That would be great. But it ought to be someone who can actually help you, can actually help you grow. I am not an advocate of the idea of choosing a godparent because, well, we're related, or choosing a confirmation sponsor because, well, you know, we chose everyone else. We need to choose this person. That is not the case. That is the case if confirmation or baptism don't do anything. Then yeah, totally. Just choose whoever, you know, it's an honorary title. But if confirmation and baptism are these very efficacious and incredible calls on a person's life that transform their life and set them on the track of discipleship in some ways apostleship, right? Being sent out into the world, then their sponsor should be someone who actually helps them do that. And so just keep that in mind, that the person you choose for a godparent, person you choose for a sponsor, it should be actually someone who can help you grow, someone who can actually help you move forward. Lastly, the original minister of confirmation is the bishop, the one who has, you know, the successor of the apostles, apostolic unity, that they've received the fullness of the sacrament of holy orders. And so when they administer this sacrament, it demonstrates clearly that one of the effects of confirmation is to unite those who receive it more closely to the church, to her apostolic origins, and to our mission of bearing witness to Christ. At the same time, the bishop can delegate, right? He can grant the faculty of administering confirmation to his priests. And as it says in 1314, if a Christian is in danger of death, any priest can give him confirmation. Why? Because the church desires that none of her children even the youngest, should depart this world without having been perfected by the Holy Spirit with the gift of Christ's fullness. And that's one of the cases when you go back to the gift of the sacraments, almost across the board, in danger of death, the church basically says all the grace, whatever you want. And so, I mean, almost like every sacrament, there's limits here, but almost every sacrament that it can help someone, heal someone, that can help them take the next step into eternity is accessible to all in danger of death. Because why? Because the church desires that no one is ever deprived of the graces of God's sacraments in the hour of need. And so that's just a really powerful, powerful thing. You guys, today was it seems crazy day. Yesterday was this day of like the effects of confirmation. So clear, so powerful, so incredible. And who can receive the sacrament of confirmation? Basically anybody who has been baptized, but has not received the sacrament of confirmation can and should receive the sacrament of confirmation. And so again, if you've already received confirmation and you didn't get prepared, well, post-prepare yourself and post-pair yourself. And if you are still seeking the sacrament of confirmation, just know that the goal of that preparation is to awaken yourself to those gifts of the Holy Spirit, the biddings, the promptings of the Holy Spirit, to open yourself to that, what it is to be even more perfectly united to the church in her apostolic unity. And today, we recognize this unity. We recognize this unity, of course, in the body of the church, in the visible church. We also recognize this unity in the fact that we pray for each other and we need each other. And so please know that I'm inviting you to pray for each other. I am praying for you, and please pray for me. My name is Father Mike. I cannot wait to see you tomorrow. God bless.

0: That was day 178 of Catechism in a Year with Father Mike Schmitz. And now we'd like to share audio from a video called A Guided Examination of Conscience with Father Mark Mary from the Ascension Presents YouTube channel.
1: I'm Father Mark Mary with the Franciscan Friars of the Renewal, and this is Ascension Presents. Today we're going to get right into an examination of conscience. And here's some getting a little bit of the lay of the land. Number one, it's got to be prayerful. So we're going to invite the Lord to lead us. Number two, it's thorough but not exhaustive. We'll include in the description an examination of conscience that you can go to that's written out and trending towards exhaustive. Thirdly, my hope is that this is a resource for you to use today, but also to return to on a regular basis, especially in preparation for future confessions. So let's begin with a prayer. In the name of the Father, and the Son, and the Holy Spirit, amen. Heavenly Father, we love you, we bless you, we trust you. We beg that you send the gift of your Holy Spirit to be with us, to illumine our consciences. We pray, Lord, that you may show us those areas in our lives where we're sinful and struggling and sick, and where you want to heal us and to make us new. We pray, Lord, for the gift to look upon ourselves with your own eyes, with tender eyes, and with eyes which beckon us to begin again, to renewal, and to repentance. And we make this prayer in the name of Jesus the Lord. Amen. Father, Son, Holy Spirit. Amen. So we're going to go about this following sort of the template laid out in the Ten Commandments, though not necessarily specifically or sequentially. All right, so first of all, like these first three, how are we doing with our relationship with the Lord? Are we making efforts, like real efforts, to pray every day? If we're not praying, right, like it's gonna really hurt our spiritual life. So are we making an attempt to pray every day? Sunday in particular, is Sunday a special day? Does it have a different feel from the rest of the week? And is it centered on our attendance to Holy Mass? Are we making it to Mass on Sundays and other holy days of obligation? And in general, are Sundays a day for worship? For renewal, especially in the areas of relationships and for authentic rest. Is there anything in our lives that's trending towards idolatry? Anything that's trying to fill and take the place in our lives of what's meant for God to fulfill? Are we putting too much focus on work, on appearance, on success, or on this world? Are we first and foremost seeking the kingdom of God? Do we trust God? Right? The Catechism reminds us that after the first sin, all following sin is a result of disobedience and a lack of trust in God's goodness. Are we making steps praying for the gift to grow in trust, making a little acts of trust to work the trust muscle? And do we trust God in his timeline? Are we praying and hoping and waiting patiently for his plan to be revealed in due time, but always with hope? Are we using the Lord's name in vain? Are we using vulgar language in general that's not in accord with the dignity of what it means to be a son or daughter of God? And now we're going to move toward this fourth commandment, which is dealing with parents, but in relationships in general. Like, do I honor my parents? Do I respect them? Do I care for them? Do I have a heart of gratitude for what they've given me? Do I pray for them? If my parents are elderly, or for the elderly in general, grandparents, is there space in my time and in my schedule to make sure that they're cared for and they're not felt like they're abandoned or a burden? How am I doing in relationships with friends and family? Am I building up? Am I a man or woman of communion? Or am I a cause of division? Is there anyone who I'm holding resentment towards that I need to prayerfully start asking God to heal me of? Is there areas of unforgiveness? Particularly, is there anyone who I'm not talking to? And can I ask the Lord to come and start bringing healing in that relationship? Thou shalt not murder. Have I committed the sin of murder? Have I participated in or had an abortion, encourage another to have an abortion? Have I partaken in any actions which involve the fertilization of an embryo and leaning towards its storage, it's being frozen or being destroyed, such as in IVF? Have I done violence myself through excessive use of alcohol or drugs? Have I intentionally partaken of alcohol unto drunkenness? Have I done violence to another, even myself, with my words? Have I done harm to my health, either through gluttony, through serious unhealthy eating, through not taking care of myself? Right now we'll get into the area of impurity, chastity. So thou shalt not commit adultery. Have I partaken in adultery? Have I partaken in

0: it's likely, or there's an extra temptation for us to fall into a sin of impurity. Have I intentionally put myself or another in occasion of sin? Have I introduced contraception, used contraception in my marriage? Is the media I use, either what I listen to, what I read, what I watch, is it good things or bad things, trending towards purity and the things of God? Or am I letting sort of dirt, trash, temptation into my eyes and my ears through what I consume? Okay, now we're going to group together. I'm stealing, false witness. Have I taken anything that's not mine? If so, have I tried to make proper restitution? Have I tithed? Have I been generous towards the poor, both with my time and my talent? Or have I committed the sin of omission? Right, in the spirit of Matthew 25, that which did not least do to the least, my brethren, you did not do to me. Have I committed any sins of omission towards the poor or the suffering, especially those in my families, those in my neighborhood? Have I spent money frivolously, overspending, impulse buying unnecessarily, even gluttonously? Have I lied about another, or have I shared information about another unnecessarily that wasn't mine to share? Have I done harm to the name and the reputation of another? Have I been covetous or jealous? Do I judge critically others because of what they have? Do I judge myself because of what I don't have? Do I have a disordered expectation for things to fulfill me or to bring me happiness? Do I unnecessarily bring a burden on myself, tempt myself, put myself in the occasion of coveting or jealousy by what I look at, especially social media? Am I able to be grateful for what I have received and therefore be grateful for what God has given to others as well? So again, thank you for doing this examine with me. I realize it's not exhaustive, but I hope it's thorough. I just want to focus on and emphasize it again, the centrality of our relationship with the Lord. Seeking first and foremost the kingdom of God, finding our identity in Him, and prioritizing a prayer life in our daily lives. And remember, we worship a God, and we follow a God who came to heal the sick, and who always has a heart for the downtrodden and the outcast and the lost. And He invites us to do this examination of conscience to bring us to healing, particularly in the sacrament of confession. So my brothers and sisters, after making this good examine, I encourage you to make a good confession. We thank you for watching. Remember, we're pilgrims on this earth, somos peregrinos. But little by little, poco a poco, vamos a llegar. We're going to make it. God bless you.
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0: that forever be praised, blessed, loved, adored, glorified, the most holy, most sacred, most adorable, most mysterious, most ineffable name of God, in heaven, on earth, and in the nether worlds, by all the creatures coming forth from the hands of God, and by the sacred heart of our Lord Jesus Christ, in the most holy sacrament of the altar, fiat.
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0: 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I'm Doug Keck here in Irondale, where it all started, Mothership, thanks to Mother Angelica. 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And speaking of all things Catholic, the book of the month for June continues to be Italy's Shrines and Wonders, Discovering Sacred Spaces and Fascinating Places in the Life of St. Francis of Assisi by my good friend Teresa Tomeo of radio fame. That had to be her title. That's a great title. And speaking of great titles, we have our man on the West Coast, Mr. Universe himself, Father Spitzer, who we're joining. There he is. And he's going to kick things off with a prayer, if you would.
1: You bet. In the name of the Father, and of the Son, and of the Holy Spirit. Amen. Heavenly Father, we give you thanks for your many blessings to us, the blessing especially of our ministries and our ability to serve in them. We ask you now to send your Holy Spirit down upon us to inspire, guide, and protect us, so that everything we do and say will be brought to fruition in your will for the good of your people, your church, and your kingdom. We ask all of these things through Jesus our Lord. Amen. And Mary, seat of wisdom, pray for us. In the name of the Father, and of the Son, and of the Holy Spirit. Amen.
0: Amen. Great. Always a pleasure to be with you, Father. So let's get into some news stories to kick the show off and see, you know, it's a lightning round here. So Father Spitzer has not heard any of these stories prior to me reading them to him. So anyway, so let's see. Here's a story. This was added to Vatican News. Vatican Dicastery maintains that a layperson cannot deliver the homily. Says the Dicastery for Divine Worship, Discipline of the Sacraments responds to a request by the German bishops, denying their petition for a layperson to preach the homily during Mass, even in exceptional cases, stating that the proclamation of the word in liturgical celebrations inseparable from the mission. And it goes on to say that the German bishops had requested to permit, in exceptional circumstances, quote-unquote, a duly commissioned lay member of the faithful to preach in place of the homily during the celebration of the Eucharist. The Dicastery expressed appreciation for pastoral concerns. It reaffirmed that the current discipline cannot be dispensed with from by means of an indult, since the resurrection of the homily to a priest or deacon is not a merely disciplinary norm, but arrives from the very nature of the liturgy. The thing that struck me with this, and these kind of requests, and I wanted to ask you, you know, you get these phrases like, could we do it only in exceptional circumstances?
1: Yeah.
0: And unfortunately, it's amazing how normal exceptional circumstances end up becoming. Your thoughts?
1: Oh, yeah. I totally agree with you. It takes about a year, and then all of a sudden the exceptional circumstances become completely normal, and they don't need to be certified as exceptional anymore. And finally, of course, it becomes a norm that this can be done. We've seen it happen in a myriad of liturgical cases, and not only that, but in a series of, we all know all this controversy surrounding the sacrament of reconciliation and dispensing with, giving an implied annulment in that context. And oh my gosh, that just went on and on. But of course, once you allow things to happen with an exceptional circumstance, I think that though the commission and the Pope actually shut this off totally, because once you make it rise to literally a doctrinal level and make it part of the charism of the priesthood of the diaconate, or the episcopacy, then at that point there's no question. If it's not a disciplinary matter, there cannot be any exception, and it shuts off the debate immediately, and that's the declaration of the church. So enough is enough, and we don't have to go through this whole thing of getting the abuses that finally come out after 2 or 3 years, and people have made all these things normative. It's just gotten out of hand. Things are being said from the pulpit that can hardly be considered Catholic doctrine or consistent with Catholic doctrine, and then you have to go and reform it. Right. So I think what the Pope did here and the commission did here was very sensible. I think it just said, well, no, that's not going to work. You have to have a vow of obedience if you're going to be preaching homilies, and that way we have direct control over you. That's basically what it comes down to.
0: Right, that's a good point.
1: And
0: thought of that.
1: To the terrorism of the clergy.
0: Right, that's a good point. Well, it's interesting, too, because I think I would say, historically, anecdotally, I would say, somebody who lived through the transition of Vatican II, etc., seeing times what you got was people would just start abusing the rule long enough that it became semi-normative, that the argument became, well, we can't take this away from this person because they've been doing it and they're really a nice person and they're going to feel bad if we stop, you know. So we just, and it's good that they kind of nipped it in the bud, as they would say.
1: And I think that's, after, you know, 20 years of experience of abuses, I think that's where the Vatican has gone, and they're just not going to allow the cat to get out of the bag, or, you know, they're just not going to do it. They're going to shut it off.
0: Well, my guess is in Germany, there's a lot of people doing it already, and they were just looking anointed.
1: I mean, you know,
0: basically,
1: easier to ask for forgiveness than permission.
0: Right. That's right. Okay, here's another story, and it's not targeted at the diocese, but it's I want to ask you your take on the priesthood and seminaries. Charlotte Seminary faces shortfall after diocese reduces financial support of operations. Seminary Diocese of Charlotte faces $200,000 shortfall, reduction in diocesan financial support for operations, according to a fund appeal they sent out. Now, the rector says that St. Joseph College Seminary, our seminary has been asked to raise money to offset our operational expenses to date. Diocese absorbed all of these costs as we were immersed in a capital campaign. So you can go through how much money they spent. So I don't want to, I'm not challenging what the Charlotte Diocese is doing. But it just struck me sometimes that, A, I don't think a lot of people realize, you know, who just think, you know, well, the seminary is supported by the church. Or that, you know, if you're going to a seminary, that the church is paying your tuition, so to speak. And or the other question is, on one level, you could go and look in a diocese and say, is there anything more important than getting good priests educated at our seminaries? And shouldn't that be the highest priority of how we spend our money?
1: Yeah, I think it's a really high priority without any doubt, of course. Maintaining the parishes. This would be, of course, a diocesan-wide project. It wouldn't be a parish project. And most parishes are autonomous in their financing, though dioceses will help to fund challenged parishes, economically challenged parishes. But the main thing is this would be a diocesan project, and apparently, you know, there's got to be some difficulty. I mean, the diocese either has suffered a decrease in funds that they're raising from individuals because the diocese gets a lot of funds from individual benefactors, or they're suffering a decrease in funds because the parish collections that go to the diocese, that second collection that oftentimes happen, may be down substantially or something like that. But in order to have a shortfall like that, that would fall to a high priority item for the diocese, like the seminaries, either the budget is being allocated in a very strange way, or they really have a funding shortfall. You know, I guess I can see how they would want to raise the funds, of course, for a high priority thing like the diocese, but there might be some fiscal reasons, and then there it should be looked into. Why would the fundraising be down?
0: Right.
1: And all these things are way beyond my knowledge of the situation.
0: Right, and that's why I didn't want to make it about that particular diocese. I wanted to use it as an example of just, in a sense, kind of re-educating all of us about, you know, how we think. You know, it's kind of like the thoughts that, you know, the sisters are just taken care of by the church, or retired priests are just naturally taken care of. And quite honestly, I was kind of shocked and surprised at some ways how little was done for a lot of priests religious.
1: It's very true, and kind of comes down to the bottom of the barrel sometimes because of the prioritization by the diocese. It's the other thing, though, that is clearly there, as most dioceses don't have their own seminary anymore, certainly not medium-sized dioceses, and certainly not large-sized dioceses. Small-sized dioceses. So a lot of them send their seminarians to another larger seminary in a larger archdiocese, and that tends to be the solution to the problem if they cannot afford their own seminary. But there should always be a budget for the seminarians. Mm. You shouldn't put the burden of finances totally on the seminarian themselves. Those seminarians obviously can, in many circumstances, be paying for part of their education. They're asked to try and get scholarships if possible, oftentimes, and so forth. But at the same time, the diocese should invest in the seminarians, and that should be a high priority.
0: I would
1: Elsewise, you have no future.
0: Right. So, absolutely. Well, I know, with all the parish consolidations, in fact, the story just in how many parishes are being consolidated, even in Detroit, I know it was a recent story about that, is that, I remember one priest who was a friend of mine one time suggested the best way with the seminaries was to consolidate the seminaries, to kind of come up with a group of main seminaries that really would be the ones you could invest in to make sure the education's good, et cetera, and that the doctrine was taught appropriately. And, like you closing parishes, close some of these smaller seminaries and put your dollars into a group of bigger ones.
1: Oh, yeah, because you'll certainly get a lot more for your money if you do that, because you're not paying for the administrative part twice. And, of course, a lot of these professors in a small seminary have classes of, when you get to the upper division level, of four, five, six, seminarians, which is not an efficient way of doing things, coming from the college president point of view.
0: So, fiscal side of Father Spitzer comes out there.
1: Exactly. But I have to say, at the end of the day, though, you do have to make these decisions. They're hard decisions because everybody wants to maintain their autonomy and maintain the pride of their seminary. And and I get it. I totally get it. But sometimes just unaffordable.
0: Right.
1: And then, of course, ideological concerns. They want to control the ideology of the seminary, too. I don't know what's going on there in Charlotte, but maybe there's some of that problem going on, too.
0: Yeah, I don't know. Mm-hmm. So let's move on to another story. This came out of town hall. Justice Department backs Catholic nuns against New York's gender ideology law. The Justice Department has notified the U.S. District Court that it intends to intervene in a lawsuit filed by Order of Catholic Nuns, Dominican Sisters of Hawthorne, against the state of New York. The lawsuit challenges a state law that requires housing biological men with women in the sisters' residential hospice care program. Do we have nothing else to do but to bust the chops of wonderful sisters who are taking care of people who are dying by forcing them to... Anyway, the United States complaint and intervention alleges that New York public health law, quote unquote, violates the 14th Amendment Equal Protection Clause by requiring religious facilities to meet requirements that violate their religious beliefs, while excusing non-religious facilities from the same requirements. I mean, this is like demonic. Yeah.
1: It is demonic. And I mean, it's absolutely stupid. I can't think of anything crazier to be putting in psychic energy, finances, everything else to, putting men into women's rooms in the nursing homes and putting, women into men's rooms in nursing homes. What? We don't have anything else to worry about than this?
0: Right, exactly.
1: It's so utterly absurd. It's so, break down every ideology, break down every rule, break down every norm that seems decent. Mm-hmm. Just go for a free-for-all. And this is where we should put all of our resources. Well, very frustrating, obviously, to see things like this. And give some people some dignity. Just give them some privacy. What in the world? It's really bird-brained. I mean, it's just ridiculous. So I have no sympathy for it. The Supreme Court has once again ruled. No, actually, it was a circuit court, that ruled.
0: Well, this was an intervention by the Justice Department, saying that they were going to challenge the law of the district court. District courts in New York are not exactly,
1: I get it. I totally get it.
0: Having lived in New York, I can tell you it's light years worse than when I was there. Anyway, so let's get to another wonderful story, earth-shattering story that's affecting all of us that, of course, we have to make sure. Justice Department looks into alleged MLB religious discrimination. Major League Baseball is coming under federal investigation, yeah, potentially discriminating against San Francisco Giant players who displayed Bible verses on their, it's Ace uniforms, but I think it was their hats, during the team's gay pride celebration. The Giants apologized in a statement to the San Francisco Standard saying the display caused pain and anger to many of the LGBTQ plus community. It also prompted an official warning from Major League Baseball to not display handwritten messages in any future games. The players did get support from the Catholic Archdiocese of San Francisco.
1: Yep.
0: And I know an update of the story, at least, I'm not sure if it's in here, but the Major League Baseball came out and said, well, the problem was that the, at least their answer was, that the Giants should have made it clear that the players had the option not to wear the hat, that they couldn't be forced to wear the hat. That's what Major League Baseball said.
1: But they were forced to wear
0: the hat. Right, but they shouldn't have been forced to wear the hat.
1: Yeah.
0: Because one of the guys did that, actually. Some guys put the Genesis scripture there, and I know at least one player just didn't, he just wore his regular hat. But this is ridiculous because, why is, you know, I think there is, and there's been a lot of stories about it. I think there's a level of fatigue, I think, that people are getting with kind of with this, between the transgender stuff, and where it's like, listen, you want to live your life, but this constant pressure to kind of anoint your lifestyle is not the same as tolerance.
1: Yeah. Oh, no, that's right. And secondly, of course, I think the Justice Department is going to rule that it's illegal because it's a violation of both their free speech rights and their privacy rights.
0: Right.
1: I mean, you can't force a person to say something that's obviously politically up in the air, you know, that you know, it's not necessary for a decent protocol. I mean, you can't force them to say something that they don't want to say.
0: Right.
1: That is a highly charged political statement. I mean, it's
0: not only political, but it's religious. I mean, it impacts, you know, and you don't have to be a Christian. You know, a practicing member of Islam could certainly be in the situation.
1: Same thing.
0: You know, and say, I'm not going to, that's against what my belief system is. Sorry you don't like it, but that's in a country of freedom, that's one of the freedoms.
1: Yeah, so there is free speech, and that means also to refuse to be forced to say somebody else's free speech.
0: Right, exactly. Well, that always seems to be the thing, is that, you know. Oh, yeah, we're open to everybody, except your point of view, because I don't agree with it. Okay, let's get to questions from people. Here's,
1: we're in New York there, Doug.
0: Right?
1: Yeah.
0: Right. That's right. Dear Father Spitzer, my godson is 14 years old and says he thinks he's a girl. He wants to undergo treatment to transition. His mother is supportive of his desires. How should I handle this situation? Oh, my Lord.
1: Yeah, well, I think there's two things to do. First of all, what he needs is therapy, to be honest with you, because if you just allow him to move beyond those tensions with a little bit of therapeutic health. Mm-hmm. This comes from that Johns Hopkins study that was done. He will eventually regain his desire to become his biological sex. So the main thing is, can you get him through this very volatile stage? Now, we know that there are three things that are linked with gender dysphoria that have nothing to do with this, you know, the syndrome, man trapped in a woman's body, woman trapped in a man's body. Mm-hmm. It doesn't exist biologically. There's no evidence for that whatsoever. And that Johns Hopkins study makes it very clear. But at the same time, you have these other causes. I mean, one of them is clearly somebody has been sexually abused or physically abused in the household. That's about 50% of the time. About 70 to 80% of the time, there is really a huge amount of, let's just call it, anxiety in the household. Mm-hmm. And generally, the anxiety of the parent, of one of the parents, can be interpreted by a youngster to mean that they're mad because I should have been a girl, but now I'm a boy, or I should have been a boy, but I was born a girl. So the anxiety in the household will stop if I can just be the other sex. So what happens is a loathing of their own sexuality biological sexuality because of a misinterpretation. That's about 70 to 80% of the time. Latent homosexual desires are another thing. Mm-hmm. But what Socrates, one of these psychotherapist fellows, just basically says is, look, you know, you, at the end of the day, a little bit of therapy can help to straighten this out. Mm-hmm. But if somebody has been encouraged mm-hmm. to transition, and they're pushed and they're pushed and they're pushed to do a transition, they're gonna get into their heads, right? Believe me, you just have to believe me. The frontal lobe is not developed in mm-hmm. a 14-year-old. Mm-hmm. And you know, to have him trying to direct himself to get a transition, you know, if he can just wait 6 years, mm-hmm. you know, you're going to get a lot more frontal lobe development where that's where judgments occur, mm-hmm. right? Practical judgments, prudential judgments occurs, right? And of course, you know, getting him to that age can oftentimes be the difference between, you know, making a horrible mistake. So the first thing I would do is see if you can get him to just at least talk to somebody who is a good therapist in that regard. And there are several places.
0: Maybe they should talk to somebody who's gone through the transition who realized it didn't work for them, too. That would be
1: well,
0: a good
1: there's
0: person,
1: a whole bunch of testimonies of that. Right. And of course, the statistics, it won't help with a 14-year-old without full frontal lobe development, though. Because if you say, well, your suicide rate is probably after your transition, it's going to go up by a factor of 20 times. So that's a 2,000% increase.
0: Good point. Right.
1: So what that indicates is that the anxiety behind the desire for the transition is not taking place. Mm-hmm. So if the child still continues to experience anxiety for the first 5 years, you know, obviously you're going to have, you know, an almost soporific kind of a, you know, euphoric effect. Mm-hmm. I'm now the girl I always wanted to be. So for about 5 years, mm-hmm. right, you're going to see that they look happy, everything is great. Then starting after 5 years, the anxieties return, right? The sexual abuse, the physical abuse, mm-hmm. the anxiety in the household problems, the latent homosexual feelings problems, you know, the dress up as another human being by the parent problems, et cetera. Mm-hmm. These anxieties are going to recur, mm-hmm. but then they get doubled. And the reason that they get doubled is because they have, you know, buyer's remorse, essentially.
0: Mm-hmm. Right.
1: So, I mean, in other words, I got the transition and I still feel awful.
0: Right.
1: All these anxieties are here. And what that does is the anxiety curve almost increases parabolically. And this big 30-year Swedish study, obviously a country very friendly to transgenders, et cetera,
0: sure.
1: they're not in a desirous of altering those statistics. You can see a 2,000% increase in suicides and a very large increase in suicidal ideation before that happens, indicating that about 5 years after the surgery, the anxiety rate starts going up. 10 years after the surgery, the anxiety rate is very peaked.
0: Right.
1: And that super high anxiety rate will stay with them for a long time until, of course, either they get it relieved, they can detransition, or they can go to psychotherapy and try to get their anxieties treated in another way. Right. Or, they commit suicide.
0: Right.
1: A 20 times higher rate is extraordinary.
0: No,
1: it puts them at the highest rate of suicides among any group in the nation.
0: Right.
1: So, maybe there's, you know, active duty vets who've had two terms of duty might be slightly higher, but not much.
0: Right.
1: They're in the same category of super high anxiety, PTSD.
0: So what struck me in this, the question too from Will, was that he says his mother is supportive. Two things. So the question is the father not supportive, or is there no father?
1: Again,
0: you know what I mean?
1: Can
0: have an impact on what's going on too.
1: Yep, absolutely.
0: Right.
1: Yeah, I mean that's not sometimes the hugest impact. The absence of the father figure is, if the Freudian analysis is correct, that's important in homosexual, desires and things of that nature, because remember, at most 25% of homosexual desire same-sex desire, that is actually genetic. Mm-hmm. Only 25% max, probably somewhere in the order of 12 to 14% would be genetic. The rest of it is environmental. And the absence of the father figure is super important in with respect to boys' homosexuality.
0: Right.
1: Absence of the mother figure is less important for girls' homosexual desires. But nevertheless, the absence of the father is huge. And especially that's why it's so important if the father gets killed in the war or something of that nature, to get the picture of the father there and to get an uncle or somebody to be a surrogate dad who is actually a father who does have affectionate care for the child.
0: Maybe this
1: and I do think that...
0: That's who this will maybe is, you know, the godfather who's trying to step into a situation there, you know.
1: Could be,
0: Be the male.
1: Yeah.
0: I don't know, but it's possible.
1: Yeah.
0: Okay, let's move on to another question.
1: And that Freudian analysis is not naive. It's right.
0: Right. Well, I just recently saw, I mean, these are numbers we talked about before, but somebody recently was showing, you know, I think they were talking about those people who feel like they're, you know, trans. It's like 1% from, you know, the great World War II generation, like 3% maybe in the baby boomers. Then it goes up to maybe 5 or 6% in kind of the whichever it was, Gen Z or whatever. But the millennials, it's like 13%, talking about boys and stuff. And girls, it's much higher, which is another issue. And so, you know, this is a, it seems like it's a contagion, basically.
1: Yeah, it does. But the reason is first of all, cultural encouragement is a part of it.
0: Yeah.
1: And, you know, the anxiety rate, especially major depression rates of adolescent girls is a little on the high side. And remember that anxiety is part of the equation. And, you know, you search around for what's the solution to my anxiety. And, well, I really am supposed to be a boy. Whatever the case may be. So, you know, you can see what's going on there, but there needs to be much, much better studies of the, you know, the real causation. And, you know, unfortunately, a lot of our academic societies, they suppress really important generic research into the what's producing the high anxiety level of those with gender dysphoria. And they are, you know, high anxiety is a huge part of it. What's going on? We certainly, there's high correlation, as I said, with physical sexual abuse, high correlation with anxiety in the household of the family, high correlation. When you combine latent homosexual desires with those two things, you've almost got a combination, or you have, you know, an incidence rate that's going to, and then the anxiety will compound on each other because compound on itself, because now teachers and parents are saying there is a solution, just transition.
0: Right.
1: If they're not getting the transition, they think that, you know, the solution to their anxiety is it being withheld from them, which increases the
0: their anxiety.
1: Exactly. So it's really a vicious circle.
0: Right.
1: But there's some very, very good articles written on this.
0: Right.
1: The point is we need some really comprehensive longitudinal research studies that get to the causative.
0: Well, I think they're coming.
1: Real causes.
0: Right after those lawsuits keep hitting, I think there's going to be a lot more studies coming out. And the anxiety has reached a fever pitch in our control room, so we're taking a break. So just stay there, Von Spitzer. And you stay there, because we'll be back with much more with part two of our show, Father Spitzer Jr.
2: Hi, this is Mike Aquilina with a few words about St. Athanasius. St. Athanasius really embodies holy intransigence. I think from Athanasius we learn a certain kind of holy stubbornness. We learn how to doggedly stand by the faith in our own time when it faces new challenges. We've got to be there to stand up for it, even if it means you against the world. This is what we're called to do in our time.
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0: So much for staying with us for part two of Father Spitzer's Universe. Also, be sure to tune in this Thursday and every Thursday at 11 a.m. Eastern Time. Then again at 10:30 p.m. Eastern Time as I get to host the Catholic Sphere Show. This week's topic will be God's merciful love means never having to say you're sorry? I don't think so, but you'll find out. And that's this week on the Catholic Sphere. And we got to get Father Spitzer back on the sphere in one of the coming days after his big Napa event and everything, and his Chapman event. Why don't you tell us about that event we were talking about recently, that Chapman College kind of thing? Why don't you talk about that?
1: Yeah, all right. We're going to have a public lecture free of charge at Chapman University, which is in Orange County, California. Mm-hmm. It's going to be on the 12th of July. Everybody is welcome to come. You'd have to register at the website, and it's going to be called Quantum Science, Philosophy, and Catholic Theology. So it's a conference. Lecture is going to be introducing a conference. The conference on Monday, Tuesday, and Wednesday is generally for PhD scientists, philosophers, and theologians. Mm-hmm. But the public lecture is free to all. Just go to the website for the Quantum Science and Philosophy Catholic Theology Conference. That's at Chapman University on the 12th of July. And take a look at that. It's 3 p.m. Mm-hmm. is the lecture. And I think you'll find it very fascinating. One of the top quantum physicists in the world will be addressing the group. And you can read all about him and read about what's going to be taking place if you're a PhD scientist or philosopher or theologian. Just take a look at what's going to be happening at the conference on Monday, Tuesday, and Wednesday.
0: Okay, great. Another question. Dear Father Spitzer, I've heard you say that Adam and Eve could have been born about 60,000 years ago. Wouldn't logic dictate that their birth would have to be prior or equal to the ages of mitochondrial Eve and Y chromosomal Adam, since we are all descendants of Adam and Eve? Perhaps you could comment. This is Jim.
1: Yeah, Jim, really good question. Mm-hmm. The main thing is, you're right, mitochondrial Eve and Y chromosome Adam come from 200,000 years ago. They are our genetic ancestors. Mm-hmm. So that's what gives us the kind of body and physical characteristics that we enjoy today. Mm-hmm. I do not think that mitochondrial Eve and Y chromosome Adam were our ensouled ancestors. I do not think they had a soul, because for 140,000 years, our genetic ancestors did nothing but hang out at the border of Namibia and Angola, mm-hmm. basically cracking coconuts, eating bananas, and doing nothing special. Yes, they did have more advanced tools than Neanderthals and a few other folks, but and other Homo sapiens, but mm-hmm. basically nothing special. Then 60,000 years ago, I think our ensouled ancestors, the first soul, transphysical soul, mm-hmm. was created by God. I think at that point, six characteristics were given to human beings who formerly did not have these characteristics. They did not have self-consciousness. Why do I think that? Because self-consciousness cannot be reduced to physical processes and structures. I have a whole book on this, a whole chapter on this in my book, Science at the Doorstep to God. Science at the Doorstep to God. Just take a look at that book and you can see that. Our abstract intellect, the way we understand. AI doesn't understand like we understand. AI doesn't do logic like we do logic. AI does not go through what we call an abstract process of relating things to other things. The whole of mathematics can be grasped by us, one fell swoop, but we can do all the relationships among the relationships in a single move. Whereas, again, AI is trained to do mathematics. Mm-hmm. It's trained to do language. It's trained to do what you know, appears to be logic, simulating logic. And all those things are great, but they're not thinking like we're thinking, not in the least. They don't have curiosity. They don't frame abstract thoughts. They don't understand relationships among relationships among relationships. They don't do anything like that. They basically are taking really excellent training that occurs through billions and billions and billions of training cycles that finally enables them to recognize patterns. Mm-hmm. And from the recognition of those patterns, to make predictions from the database that they're making access to as to what should come next. Mm-hmm. And, you know, and that's how the large language models proceed. So you can see that this is basically, again, that's reducible to physical processing structures, but not the way we think. Mm-hmm. Not the way we understand, not our curiosity, you know, the whole idea of what, when, why, when and why. We interpret it, those categories so differently. We set up an entire, you know, range of, you know, of relationships among relationships into which to compare everything, mm-hmm. cause and effect, similarity and difference, you know, the when, you know, the before and the after, the where, you know, left, right, north, south, east, west, all of these contextualized things, right? We understand that in an abstract way, and we're curious about it. We ask our own questions. We're determined to resolve these kinds of things, to look for all kinds of new forms of mathematics, because we've got a soul, some transphysical component that can take a purely abstract idea like similarity and difference from the get-go and use those abstract ideas to ferret out, to abstract from reality, mm-hmm. other purely relational ideas. Third thing is, you know, there's no conscience, no moral sense in AI. And so, again, the main thing to remember is they don't feel a sense of nobility when they're doing something right, or a sense of shame or guilt when they're doing something wrong. The same thing with religious awareness, or the idea of the numinous experience of something, you know, numinous, you know, being present, sacred, transcendent, spiritual, holy, without which we are radically incomplete, as even the atheistic existentialists admit. That's why, you know, non-religiously affiliated people have much, much higher anxiety rates and depression rates, malaise rates, etc., than religiously affiliated people. But this goes on and on and on and on. Our artistic and aesthetic sense, mm-hmm. honestly, AI doesn't care one whit about beauty, and AI doesn't care, period. It has no sense of empathy, no sense of tenderness, of taking care of another human being. It is literally empathetically blank, though it can simulate empathy really, really well because it can be trained to simulate it. Mm-hmm. So what's my point? All of these qualities that we have, suddenly we see them appearing in human beings 60,000 years ago. Mm-hmm. We see, for example, that we have counting sticks. That obviously, not just, you know, simple counting sticks, complex three-row counting sticks that go back to 60,000 years ago. They're thinking about abstract mathematical relations. Prior to that time, we don't see anything like it. Suddenly, you know, Neanderthals buried their dead. But mm-hmm. human beings, 60,000 years ago, start burying their dead with grave goods. So they're obviously thinking of a life beyond the grave, that they'll need a flint, they'll need a spear, they need a knife as they go beyond the grave, et cetera. All of a sudden, we have this huge technological, you know, leap forward that happened 60,000 years ago. All kinds of seafaring vessels that are very, very sophisticated. And all of a sudden, we see that they've got fishing hooks and all kinds of ways of using spears and weapons, that, you know, very ingenious flints that can be carried around with you. And then, of course, the technology increases from the very simple technologies like the ones mentioned to more complex technologies. It just keeps going and going and going. The capability for integrating mathematics into practical uses for, you know, irrigation, for agriculture, for setting up a city structure, etc. Then, of course, the whole idea of the sacred. You start seeing 60,000 years ago, prior to 60,000 years, mm-hmm. you see no figurines of gods or goddesses, fertility goddesses, lion gods, etc., with half human, half lion head. etc. You don't see anything like that before, but suddenly 6,000 years ago, proliferation of religious figurines, and of course all these cave paintings start happening. You know, if you go back into Indonesia there, you can see these things in Sulawesi, in the caves, pictures that are, I mean, literally cave paintings that are, they're 60,000 years old. The whole aesthetic sense of beauty is developing. Along with that, you see the painted jewelry that is coming into being, where the, in various colors of jewelry. Obviously, these are necklaces. You can see bone flutes, and you can see the various kinds of drum structures, you know, that they had. So they already have a sense of rhythm, a sense of melody that's already taking place. But this is like 140,000 years eating bananas. Then suddenly, 60,000 years ago, wham, the whole of culture. And then human beings literally take off from the border of Namibia and Angola, zoom up to the northern frontier of Africa, cross over the straits with their seafaring gear and their primitive compasses and everything else. They're measuring this stuff. And they go right up into Asia. They cross over into the sea over to Indonesia. They go to the high point of what we would call today Russia. And of course, there's an Arctic land bridge that existed at that time. 60,000 years ago, zoom right across the Arctic land bridge, come over to what we call Alaska today, or even the North Pole today, and then come across that Arctic land bridge, and then come all the way down to the southernmost point of South America. This is all done in 20,000 years. I mean, this is a categorically different being, filled with curiosity, filled with adventure, and filled with ego and ego domination. You can see that the warfare and the tribal wars, they're not just oriented around getting food and things of that nature. Ego has suddenly appeared on the scene. Pride is there. And you can see now moral prescripts that are written. You know, there's taboos coming out here, there and yon, and these big, huge taboo sticks, et cetera, et cetera. All of a sudden, we're categorically different people with those six qualities that cannot be reduced to physical processes and structures. That's why I think ensouled Adam and Eve occurred 60,000 years ago. And by the way, along with it is conceptual language, which is why we are able to express our thoughts. You know, we don't have to have a practical objective in mind, like danger coming, food here, right? That's not the way we use language. We use language to say something about something that gives us no practical advantage, just knowledge. And that again is another thing that's just obviously, you know, I call it divine, because I think, you know, if you have a soul capable of producing these kinds of things that can be connected on a purely spiritual basis with a spiritual being, that soul would have had to have been created by a transphysical spiritual being. And that would be, for me, God, who gives each individual human being an individual soul. And I think that's very apparent today in the near-death experience studies that we have, that are really good peer-reviewed medical scientific studies, where you can see it's not just consciousness that's surviving bodily death. It's a soul body that looks like you individually when you were between 20 to 25 to 35 years old. It's like, you know, that body's very clear, and it continues to exist. Blind people who are blind from birth can see 80% of the time, can see 100% accurately. And you can see these various people who testify to what they have seen in their, you know, blindness or categorical blind. So all these things are very interesting to see. And I would say that is the point right there, 60,000 years ago, where the great leap forward is taking place. And we are totally categorically different beings. Yes, we have the genetic structure of mitochondria and Y chromosome Adam, but we are not the same. We have a soul, whereas before, for 140,000 years ago, 140,000 years, we did not have that soul. And you can see the difference in those two beings.
0: Very interesting, those six things. And ego was an interesting one that you brought up. Let's get to, in the last couple of minutes here, at least, to hit your book. We were talking earlier about, you know, Jesus' intention to start a church and Peter mm-hmm. being named, etc. And on page 308, you talk about the idea, it might seem surprising that a text so significant to the future of the church is only found in one gospel. However, Matthew's text here appears to be quoting an earlier Aramaic tradition that was familiar to and referenced by St. Paul.
1: Yep, and that's correct.
0: Right. So explain why that is the only time we hear that.
1: Yeah, first of all, there are about five Semitisms in that phrase mm-hmm. that already show you that has an Aramaic background. Mm-hmm. And why the Aramaic background is important is that means it's an earlier text. Mm-hmm. This is a Greek translation of a formerly Aramaic text, which links it back to the time of Jesus, and in my view, to Jesus himself. Mm-hmm. There are three reasons for thinking that. The first thing is, if people say, well, you know, that was just made up by Matthew. I don't think at all, because you've got two Abba references right in that text. Mm-hmm. You know, I say to you, Peter, you are rock and, you know, Simon Bar-Jonah, no man has revealed this to you. No, flesh and blood has not revealed this to you, right. But my heavenly Father. So flesh and blood, of course, this is not a Greek form of expression. This is definitely an Aramaic form of expression. Mm-hmm. The same thing holds true for my heavenly Father. That is a translation, Greek translation. The Aramaic background is Abba. Mm-hmm. When you see that definite article with Pater or Pater Mu, the Father of me, mm-hmm. right? When you see that expression, Jeremias, I think, proved conclusively that is an Abba substitute. Abba is a particular to Jesus himself. Mm-hmm. So, and then of course, Jesus right there in that passage changes Peter's name. I tell you, you know, he calls him Simon Bar-Jonah, mm-hmm. but then he says, you are Peter. That's a renaming. Mm-hmm. I'm going to call you Rock. Mm-hmm. And upon this rock, I'm going to build my church. Mm-hmm. Now, in Aramaic, that makes sense. Mm-hmm. You are Kephas, and upon this Kephas, I'm going to build my church. But in Greek, of course, mm-hmm. rock is feminine, so they had to translate it to Petros, right? Peter, the formal name, so he mm-hmm. could get, and upon this Petra, feminine rock, I will build my church. So you can see there's a ton of Semitisms here. This looks like an Aramaic text. It's got all of Jesus's, you know, emphatic egos, Abba references. It goes back to mm-hmm. Jesus. It goes back to an early Aramaic tradition. Now, why Paul? Because you can see in chapters 1 and 2 of the letter to the Galatians, mm-hmm. you can see Paul making reference to these little Aramaicisms that never occur anywhere else in Paul's writings. Mm-hmm. And not only that, but what you can see too is that when Paul uses these Aramaicisms that never occur, he's talking about his own conversion. And so he's comparing, you know, his commission to be head of the Gentile church with Peter's commission to be head, as it were, of the universal church. Mm-hmm. And he's going back and forth and back and forth right in this context. And that's exactly where you see all of these unique Semitisms and all of these unique references that are in the Matthew Logion. You see it right there in Paul's letters. Mm-hmm. So it looks really like Paul is, he's read this Logion in the Aramaic, mm-hmm. which undoubtedly, in my view, was uttered by Jesus. Mm-hmm. He's seen it, and he's now making reference to it. He chops it up so he can compare it to his own commissioning and conversion. Mm-hmm. But definitely, I think Paul was aware of it, mm-hmm. and I have no doubt that the Christian church was aware of it. Who can rename anybody, right? A name in Jewish culture,
0: right, you say
1: is
0: here,
1: like super important.
0: You say the renaming of Peter also points to Jesus as the author of this primitive Aramaic tradition, because it requires a very high authority like Jesus to rename a person. Semitic culture with a name chosen by the parents is almost sacrosanct.
1: Yeah. It is. And so the whole idea of renaming him would require super high authority, higher than the parents himself. Well, in other words, Jesus was certainly revered, mm-hmm. Not just as Messiah, But of course, at this point, the disciples are beginning to see divine Messiah. And so at that juncture, I think his renaming, Peter's ready to be renamed. And Jesus is the only one who could really do it besides his own parents. So again, you can, and you know, I'm going to give you the keys to the kingdom of heaven. Who's going to do that? I mean, only the divine Messiah has got the authority to say, whatever you declare loosed on earth shall be loosed in heaven, bound on earth shall be bound in heaven. I mean, it is clearly requires a divine source of authority to bind in heaven. And Jesus is the only one who can create an office with the divine authority being conveyed to the holder of that office. So I have no doubt about the authenticity of that logion, none whatsoever. I think it was uttered by Jesus. I think he spoke it in Aramaic. I don't, you know, Luke doesn't put it in his gospel. Mark doesn't put it in his gospel, just means Peter didn't say it a lot in his speeches when he was catechizing people. But Peter wasn't worried about setting up a church per se. He was out there on the missionary road. So what Mark is getting, he's Peter's secretary, basically. He's his Greek translator as well as his note taker and literateur, right? So Mark is getting what Peter is saying primarily. There are other traditions that Mark hears about that he integrates into the Gospel of Mark when the Jerusalem church acknowledges that this is what happened, and the 12 apostles, the mother church in Jerusalem, did have to have authority over anything that was published, you know, especially that would take up a credits from Peter. You know that Peter, or if this is after Peter's martyrdom, the mother church in Jerusalem would have had to have approved it because it was a formal structure of passing things on. This was not an informal structure. Richard Bauckham makes that very, very clear. So it's not surprising Mark doesn't have it. John has his own commissioning. That's the triple commissioning. Peter, do you love me? Feed my sheep. So the triple commissioning that Peter gets that no other disciple gets, feed my sheep, feed my lambs, tend my sheep, right? That commissioning does not go to any of the other apostles. Peter selected out. So what happened to Luke? Luke has the whole Acts of the Apostles. And all you have to do is cursorily read the Acts of the Apostles. Because when you see this, it's so clear. I mean, Peter is the top dog everywhere. I shouldn't call him dog. The top guy. He is the head of

0: He's talking to the Jewish audience. Peter goes first. He gives the universal proclamation for the whole church. There's no doubt who the head person is in that church. So, I mean, Luke kind of shows this implicitly. Peter always is at the head of every list of the apostles. There's just no other person who is at the head and has his own separate revelation of Jesus, etc. So when you look at the whole thing, it's pretty clear.
1: And we can,
0: this is an
1: we'll continue looking into this deeper in oncoming shows. So stay with us. Of course, we're just out of time, Father. If you'll please give us your blessing on the way out the door.
0: Absolutely. And bow your heads and pray for God's blessing. And may Almighty God send His Holy Spirit down upon you to inspire and guide and protect you so that you might see His plan, not only in the church, not only in history, not only in the public policy that happens all around us. See His providence also in your life and in the lives of those around you, guiding you, inspiring and protecting you, that your faith may increase and that you might put your trust in Him and in His love unto your salvation, Father and Son and Holy Spirit. Amen.
1: Thank you so much, Father Spitzer. Be well, and we will be with you next week. And of course, don't forget about Father Spitzer's books and DVDs available through our religious catalog. Next week's show, we'll continue talking about the Catholic Church being founded by our Lord. I'm Doug Keck. This is Father Spitzer's Universe. We'll see you next time. Thanks.

0: All this month, we continue our devotion to the Sacred Heart of Jesus and celebrate the feasts of St. Cyril of Alexandria and St. Irenaeus of Lyon. And of course, the most trusted Catholic voices on radio, featuring Deacon Harold Burke Sivers, Dr. Ray Guarendi, and Johnette Williams. 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

0: that forever be praised, blessed, loved, adored, glorified, the most holy, most sacred, most adorable, most mysterious, most ineffable name of God, in heaven, on earth, and in the nether worlds, by all the creatures coming forth from the hands of God, and by the sacred heart of our Lord Jesus Christ, in the most holy sacrament of the altar, fiat.
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0: Thank you. Welcome. I'm Father Mitch Packwell. Welcome to EWTN Live, where we bring you guests from around the world. Our guest tonight comes to us from Ireland. That's fair peace across the world. And he received his PhD for research in the thought of the 20th century martyr to the National Socialists, Saint Edith Stein, Teresa Benedicta, in her religious name. But also he studied the 13th century doctor of the church, Saint Thomas Aquinas. His new book on Saint Edith Stein examines her thoughts on how we see ourselves, how we relate to other people, and ultimately, how do we relate to God. It is also a way to help us deepen our understanding of St. Thomas Aquinas' Catholic moral theology and his theological ethics. Our guest is the head of philosophy at St. Patrick's Pontifical University in Ireland. He's also an adjunct professor of philosophy at Franciscan University of Steubenville and the author of the new book, The Personalism of Edith Stein, a synthesis of Thomism and phenomenology. Please welcome Dr. Robert McNamara. Dr. McNamara, good to have you here.
1: Thank you, Father Packwell. Great joy to be here.
0: Thank you for coming all the way from Ireland. Appreciate it very much.
1: Most welcome.
0: You know, a couple years ago, I made a documentary in the Polish city of Wrocław, which used to be the German city of Breslau before the Russians moved the border, because it was the home of St. Teresa Benedicta, also known as Edith Stein. And she's a fascinating character, but your book brings out another aspect besides the heroism that she endured by becoming a Catholic and then dying as a martyr. We also see this brilliant thought, this philosophy that she has, that has a number of elements useful for us. So I thank you for writing this, and hopefully you have more. You're working on another book on the same topic, are you not?
1: Yeah, so this book is mostly an academic work, and I'm working on a book in the same topic, but making it more palatable for more people and more popular audience.
0: Yes.
1: Because the insights that Stein has are incredibly powerful if we can take them home to ourselves, and I'd like to make them as available as possible to as many people as possible.
0: Yes. This is an important thing. First, explain what her philosophy is. What is it that you're pulling together some very important themes? Well, how would you summarize her approach?
1: Yeah, my initial attraction to St. Edith Stein was through her integrity of life. And so she was a person who clearly exhibited an allegiance to truth right throughout the entire course of her life. Her early then studies were in history and German, and she had a defined interest in psychology. However, recognizing that psychology was yet just an undeveloped discipline at the turn of the 20th century, she turned to the philosophy of Edmund Husserl, who was the founder of the phenomenological method, a way of doing philosophy that attended closely to experience, and through experience then an ability to found all our knowledge, found our knowing, how we know and what we know.
0: When you say that phenomenology is meant to help us, you know, work with our experience. In contrast, some people start with one theory and they build theory upon theory, and Edmund Husserl didn't want to do that, nor did Edith Stein.
1: Yeah, there's much philosophy that's theorizing in the abstract and building on clouds, so to speak. But phenomenology is a very grounded philosophy. It attends to exactly what we're experiencing in an effort to unpack its contents. And then in this way, we can found our knowledge in something that's evidently given in our own experience. And therefore, it's available for all persons to verify for themselves. Mm-hmm. And this philosophy then, this mode of doing philosophy, it opened Stein up to religious questions. She had been raised as a Jewish and person and then distanced herself from the faith during her teenage years. And gradually, through her exploration of phenomenology, she was open then again to religious questions and had a certain number of crystallizing experiences that opened her to Christianity and to Catholic Christianity and her conversion.
0: Yes, yeah, it's the story of her conversion is a fascinating path.
1: Yeah.
0: One of my favorite moments in learning about her is she followed a woman who had gone shopping, and she had two big shopping bags of groceries and such. And she walked into a Catholic church, and Stein just followed her.
1: Yeah.
0: And she was amazed that somebody would stop in the middle of the day with no service, no sermon. She just went in there to speak with God.
1: Yeah.
0: And that was a very interesting attraction for her, yeah, among others.
1: It was, in a way, the personal character of the exchange. This woman came before the Blessed Sacrament and just knelt for a brief period, and in private prayer obviously exhibited a kind of personal relationship with a personal God. And this really struck Stein. Mm-hmm. There were a couple of other experiences as well. During the First World War, a friend of hers, Adolf Reinach, died on the front, and his wife, Anna, exhibited the power of the cross when she visited her. Stein thought she would meet just a heartbroken wife, having lost her husband, and at the same time she met a woman who was bearing the cross with great dignity, and this really impressed the young Stein.
0: Yeah.
1: Then yeah. A few years later, she read St. Teresa of Avila's story of a soul and her autobiography, mm-hmm, and this really struck her. She read it in one course over the course of one night, and the next day said, "This is the truth." Shortly thereafter, she converted to Catholic Christianity.
0: Right.
1: Although the heart of her conversion was never really spoken about by her, she said it was secretum meum mihi, my secret alone. So she never really communicated what the heart of her conversion experience was. It was between her and God alone.
0: Well, one of the reasons that her conversion is also important is that in addition to studying phenomenology, this looking at the experience and philosophizing from experience, she also then turned to reading St. Thomas Aquinas. And she did some fairly significant work in Thomas. Is that not correct?
1: Yeah, so after her conversion to Christianity, she distanced herself from philosophy for a period of time. She wanted to give herself over to the service of God. However, during that period of time, she realized that she had to get involved in the Catholic intellectual tradition. And of course, the figure that stood tallest in that tradition was St. Thomas Aquinas. And so, encouraged by a number of mentors, one of the priests, Father Eric Pajuara, she was encouraged to read and translate St. Thomas Aquinas. And this then immersed her in the Catholic intellectual tradition. And then for the remainder of her life, she spent it in an effort to confront contemporary philosophy and the philosophy of the medievals, Husserlian phenomenology and Thomistic scholasticism, and she attempted to bring these together in a kind of synthesis of thought.
0: Yeah. There's a third element that you bring in, because you talk about the importance of phenomenology, looking at experience and doing philosophy on the basis of actual things and experiences.
1: Yeah.
0: Thomas Aquinas, also as one of the greatest thinkers in the world, let alone the Catholic Church, brings him in, like you say, translating the works herself. And then there's personalism. She brings in personalism. What is that about?
1: Yeah, so I mentioned earlier that Stein's primary focus in life seemed to be truth, and she had this clear allegiance to truth. Now, when she attended to the truth, she was primarily interested in the truth of the person, whom she eventually came to understand as made in the image of God. Of course, this is a Jewish teaching that is shared by Christianity.
0: Mm-hmm.
1: And then with the person, the soul, and the character of the soul, And since persons are on the developmental path, also education. So these three areas were primary areas of focus. And even though she explored various philosophical topics, these themes appeared in all of her works. They were kind of an angle through which she approached other topics: the person, the character of the soul, and education as the development of the person and the development of the soul. And so these remained a kind of anchor through her phenomenological exploration and her later Thomistic scholastic exploration.
0: The question is, given these three approaches, phenomenology, the study of the person, and a personalist approach to philosophy, and Thomas Aquinas, what do we gain from it? This is obviously something, topics she was working through for her own integration of the faith, her own understanding of the world, of herself, of philosophy. These are real questions for her.
1: Yeah.
0: What do we do with this stuff?
1: Well, what it means to be a person is incredibly significant. So this is not commonly known, but Christianity had a defined import in how we crafted our understanding of what it is to be a person. So early in the Christian era, we have a difficulty of understanding the two mysteries of the faith, the mystery of the Trinity and the mystery of the Incarnation. And so we employ this term person, a philosophically incontrovertible term at the time, to craft the definitions of these mysteries. We came to understand the Trinity as one God, three persons, and the Incarnation as one person, two natures. And then the rest of human history in the Christian era is going to be devoted to understanding what it means to be a person. First, to understand the nature of God and the Incarnation, and then also ourselves made to the divine image. So it's arguably the principal area of study that we could have. And even St. Thomas then says, the person is that which is most perfect in all nature. And therefore, it's a kind of principal object of study. We study all of the objective world, and then we also study ourselves as part of that. And it's incredibly significant to know what we are, and then eventually to come to know who we are.
0: One question that, you know, again, a lot of folks may not think about, but they live. What is it that characterizes a person? What makes a being a person rather than a thing?
1: Yeah, so for the medievals, it would have been our rational freedom. So because we're the kind of being that possesses a nature endowed with reason, and with reason freedom, we have this capacity to have dominion over our own actions. And this dominion over our own actions is then the nexus through which everything human passes.
0: And that's, you know, important in itself. And that's an important insight.
1: Yeah.
0: That you have free will, and you have an intellect. You can know things.
1: Yeah.
0: And some would even go so far as to say, it's a good idea to know things before you decide.
1: Yeah, and in fact, the order is entirely in that direction.
0: Yes.
1: Because we have rational access to truth, we have this capacity for freedom. So our will is free because we have access to truth. And you can think of this in a very simple way. You can't make a decision over whether to go to A or B unless you know what A or B is.
0: Yes.
1: And therefore, your access to truth capacitates you to act freely. More truth, more freedom. Less truth, less freedom. It's truth that makes us free.
0: Yes.
1: And then you see that Christ, when he's speaking in the Gospels, is speaking in a very robust metaphysical way. He's not just saying, I'm the way, the truth, and the life, and I set you free by redemption. He's saying, in fact, your access to truth as a person is what capacitates you to act freely, and with freedom, then, the capacity to love.
0: This is one of the reasons that it is so important to become as well educated about life as is possible. And that doesn't mean necessarily doing this in a school setting.
1: Yeah.
0: There are lots of places that you learn outside of school, but knowing as much as possible of life makes it possible for us to be more free to make better choices.
1: Yeah, we have a kind of caricature of reason today where we think of it in terms of IQ scales and stuff like that. However, a more ancient understanding is more realistic, where we see that everyone is destined to become wise. And even the simple person, let's say with a low IQ metric, is destined to become wise. And to be wise is to know what is most important, and then to order life with respect to what is most important. And I don't know about you, but I know children who have more wisdom in that sense than many educated people that I know, because they often know what is most important in a room, the people that are around them, and how to order themselves with respect to it. And that's true wisdom.
0: Yeah, when we think of IQ, we're talking about a way to test certain skills, rather than actually have wisdom.
1: Exactly.
0: You know, that's there are many people that, in some societies, if their IQ is low enough, or it looks like they won't develop a good IQ, there's a strong temptation to eliminate them. Hitler used to do that.
1: Yeah, and we do today with Down syndrome children.
0: Yes.
1: But I know Down syndrome children that are wise.
0: Yeah.
1: You know that when they walk into the room, there are people and you need to love.
0: Yep.
1: And that's true wisdom. So we're all born philosophers, but much of contemporary philosophy has called the discipline into disrepute. Stein, unfortunately, doesn't.
0: Yeah, in some ways, people who so focus on a scientific analysis, such as IQ tests, which is examining you as an object, or looking at your brain's ability to do certain things, and you objectify it, but it has no connection with those more important aspects of accepting other people who love you and giving yourself over to loving them.
1: Yeah, so we think of, because of the success of the scientific method and the technology that has come in its train, we think of reason as a capacity to quantify and to calculate. But the ancients and medievals, they understood it differently. Reason was a capacity to become one with the known. And so we have this amazing capacity to become one with reality, and of course eventually one with God and one with other persons. And you find even this in biblical phrases, like in the book of Genesis when it says, Adam knew his wife Eve, and they bore a child with the help of the Lord. Where the Blessed Virgin says, how is this possible? I do not know man. Now here the scriptures are being modest, but they're not just being modest. They're communicating to us that knowledge is our capacity to become one with the other. And so this capacity to be one with the other, we have to expand our understanding of reason. When we become one with what is known, then we have attained truth. And then we can act freely. Then we can love. Then everything human follows upon this. And this is possible for anyone. And we all have to expand this capacity.
0: Yeah, this is a very important point, because all too often, philosophers are seen as irrelevancies. People don't think about the wisdom of because that's what philosophy means, a love of wisdom.
1: Yeah.
0: And sometimes people miss that wisdom and don't ignore philosophy, sometimes at their own peril.
1: Yeah.
0: If you don't understand why things are and their purpose, you miss an awful lot about what life is for.
1: Yeah, it's authentically human. No one wants to be a fool, which is the opposite of being wise.
0: Yes.
1: And therefore, everyone wants to be wise. But we've misunderstood what wisdom is, and philosophy itself as a discipline often followed down cul-de-sacs and nonsense trails, and this then leads people astray, and then people have an aversion to it. But philosophy, in its essence, is this love of wisdom, an ability to know what is real, and then order oneself with respect to it. And everyone genuinely wants that in their heart of hearts.
0: Yeah, yeah. St. Edith Stein, and this is one of the reasons you're studying her, she helps direct our search for this wisdom so that we understand our personal relationships as they really are, not as they should be, but dealing with the concrete reality of how we develop as persons.
1: Yeah.
0: Talk a little bit about her insights.
1: So as well as being interested in the person, the soul, and education, she had this polarity in her thought where she was really interested in the individual and at the same time the individual's incorporation into community. And so she saw these as two aspects of what it means to be human. We're genuinely individual in a characteristically unique way, and we find our proper place in community with others. And therefore, we have to attend to both poles if we're to understand what it means to be human. Mm-hmm. And so to explore her thought then is to really come to grips with what one's own identity is, and then to discover one's solidarity with others and be able to live in community with others. And we discover this eventually in the mystical body of Christ for Stein. We discover our individuality in the mystical body coming together with others in the communion of saints.
0: Yeah. It's something that there's a great mystery about the mystical body of Christ,
1: yeah,
0: that the more united we are with Jesus Christ, the more united we are with the whole church.
1: Yeah.
0: And the more we're united in Jesus Christ, the less danger there is of us being like a grain of sand that looks like all the other grains of sand. Union with Christ. Sand is not united except by gravity holding a pile together. But in the body of Christ, it's like our own bodies, that precisely because our body parts are connected to the whole,
1: yeah,
0: they can be who they are with greater distinctiveness. Our eyes are far more distinctive from our fingers because they're united with our body.
1: Hannah Arendt coined this great phrase after the Second World War called the banality of evil. And Joseph Ratzinger, Pope Benedict, often referenced this. And she recognized while overseeing the Nuremberg trials that evil always looked the same. Now, contrasted with this, then, sanctity always looks different. And if we look at the saints of Catholic Christianity, we see that they're incredibly variegated characters. Like St. Philip Neri is very different than St. Benedict, very different than Pope St. John Paul II, St. Therese of Lisieux, etc. These people have become truly themselves in their giving of themselves over to others. And this is something you find in the thought of Stein, as well as in the thought of Pope St. John Paul II. That is, that we're under the law of self-gift. That if we truly understand what it is to be a person, we'll understand ourselves as given over to others, and we'll truly become the individuals that God has made us to become when we discover ourselves given over to others in this way. And Pope St. John Paul II understood this as, philosophically speaking, the law of the gift, or the law of ecstasy, and it's an interpretation of those strange words of Christ when he says that we must lose ourselves to find ourselves. Now, Christ repeats this in all four Gospels to a total of 6 times, and there's very rarely something like of the faith that we find repeated to such a degree. So Christ is obviously trying to communicate to us something incredibly important. It's confusing. We must lose ourselves to find ourselves. Well, the way this is interpreted by Wojtyła and Stein is that we learn to discover what we are before God as individuals when we're given over to others, spouses to one another, parents to their children, religious to the church, all of these ways of self-gift, then we become the individuals that God made us to become.
0: You know, it's always, well, not always, but over the years it became increasingly clear to me that people are very nervous, if not outright afraid, to go to confession because they feel that their sins are the worst thing. They feel people look down on them, the priest would look down on them and all this stuff. But I would confirm what you say. The sins really are fairly much the same. I wouldn't say that the sins, that you hear in confession have that much specificity. But when you meet people who are very holy, then you see this, how distinctive they are, how much more creative than the sinners.
1: Yeah.
0: You know, the sinners, same old, same old. After about a year or so, it's pretty much heard most of the sins. But the saints become very distinctive. People who, whether in history or people like Mother Teresa of Calcutta, our own Mother Angelica. These are very distinctive, interesting people.
1: Yeah, there's a kind of radical individuality that passes through their freedom, and it comes out in these very unique ways. And you can see that they're clearly following the moral law of God, and yet at the same time it has this incredibly distinctive look about it, depending on the circumstance of their life and their particular character that they're living out. It's quite remarkable.
0: It is. It really is.
1: God really wants to set us free for that. And we think of Catholicism or Christianity or the faith sometimes as a cookie cutter or Holy Mary and Holy Joe, when actually God is trying to liberate us to realize that characteristic for each of us individually. And then, as you said, we'll find our place in the mystical body, the eye, the hand. These are very variegated.
0: Mm-hmm. And the holiness is not just, again, some quantity like the IQ test. It's about, and this is what I think Edith Stein learned and gets at. Holiness is the result of our relationship, that interpersonal relationship with God. Not just something you do or accomplish, but engaging in that personal relationship characterizes holiness.
1: Yeah, Stein has a beautiful understanding of this. So we all learn in Genesis, in the Gospel of John, that when God creates, he speaks things into existence.
0: Yes.
1: And that all has been made through his word. Now, that what that means, if we bring it down to the concrete, is that when God created you and me and everyone else, he spoke a word. Now, for Stein, he didn't speak the same word. It's not like he said human 2, human 3, human 4. He spoke a distinctive word, and that word is your identity. That word is your proper name. So I'm Robert and you're Mitch. There are other Mitches, there are other Roberts. But when we enter into eternity, we discover that there's a proper name for each of us individually.
0: Yeah.
1: That God has spoken forth when he created us, and that's the name he's calling out to us when he's giving us our vocation. He's, so to speak, calling us to become the word he spoke when he created us. And if we each of us were to discover that word, then we would, in the words of Saint Catherine of Siena, then we would set the world on fire, because then we would have discovered our place as individuals before God. We discovered our place in the mystical body of Christ, or in humanity more broadly.
0: The book of Revelation, yeah, you know, speaks of this, that the Christ will give each of his disciples a name that nobody else knows.
1: Yeah.
0: You know, that unique name. Sometimes I wonder whether people are attempting to make themselves unique by putting on a lot of different tattoos, which themselves come from prefabricated patterns that they give to lots of other people. But that's not where you're going to find any uniqueness.
1: No, there's a kind of correct intuition at the base of this. Mm-hmm. There's a sense that we are before God cooperating with our own creation. So when God creates, he doesn't just create things fully made. He creates things that have a path of unfolding. Now, our path of unfolding passes through our freedom, and that means that we get the dignity of cooperating with God in the unfolding of our own creation.
0: Yeah.
1: And so there is a sense in which we are self-creative. Where the world gets this wrong is it's an attempt to create what we are. But what we are is given by God in this word that he speaks forth. But who we become, this we have a task to craft before God, together with God. And then, as you said in the book of Revelation, it says, those who have conquered by the blood of the Lamb, they will receive a white stone upon which is written their name. And this is the name that we seek when we seek ourselves before the face of God. Stein has a wonderful image, a wonderful metaphor to help us capture this. The divine white light is refracted into the spectrum of light, and each of us bears a particular hue of that refracted spectrum of light. And therefore we're all human, we're all personal, made to his image, but each of us bear that image in a unique way. And this is ultimately what we alight upon when we love one another, and is ultimately how we'll find ourselves before God, should we conquer by the blood of the Lamb.
0: Okay. I'm afraid we have to take a little break.
1: Great.
0: If you would like to find out more about the work of Dr. Robert McNamara, you can go to his websites, which are Dr. Dr. robertmcnamara.com, or you can also go to Dr. again, just Dr. robertmcnamara.substack.com and find out more about his work. We're discussing a very important topic. It's the personalism of Edith Stein, a synthesis of Thomism and Phenomenology, written by our guest, Dr. Robert McNamara. You can get his book. It is item number 41265, and get it at EWTNRC.com, EWTNRC.com. It's, as you mentioned, this is a bit more for an academic kind of consideration, but you're working on a much more popular version to help, you know, all of us to get through this.
1: Yeah, I first had to work out the question in Stein on an academic level, but I have a draft in place at the moment to popularize it. A shorter work and just the key insights
0: sure.
1: communicated in a way that's much more understandable.
0: Yeah. Okay, yeah. good. But that'll be good for folks to have. We have a caller. Hello, Thomas. What do you want to ask Dr. McNamara? Thomas, you there?
2: I am, Father.
0: Oh, there you are. There. So what's your question for Dr. McNamara?
2: Yeah, Dr. McNamara, wasn't Edith Stein deeply influenced by the writings of St. Teresa of Avila, The Interior Castle, The Way of Perfection?
1: Yeah, so she writes and incorporates St. Teresa of Avila's Interior Castle into her understanding of the soul in her mature works. And so she has a basic understanding of the soul that's like St. Thomas and Aristotle, that the soul is the form of the body. And so the soul is the principle of life and the form of the body, but also coming at it from a contemporary perspective, that of contemporary psychology, and also from a Carmelite mystical perspective, she looks at the interiority of the soul, and then she understands it as an interior castle. And this castle, unlike St. Teresa of Avila, unfolds through the course of time. And so as we engage the meaning of the world, as we engage its value, and as we incorporate this meaning and value into ourselves, our soul begins to unfold, develop, and mature, and eventually becomes that castle that St. Teresa of Avila spoke about. Mm-hmm. So whereas it's kind of a static picture in St. Teresa of Avila, in Stein it's an unfolding and dynamic picture.
0: Mm-hmm. Yeah, and that's an important, you know, insight, like you said earlier, that our life is like the life of everything else on earth. You know, you don't get born as a full-grown stallion. You know, we have to go through the process of gestation. All of us have to go through the process of growing and being nourished, learning all of life, whether you're a flower or an animal or a human being. And the spiritual life has this ongoing development that's very important to pay attention to.
1: Yeah, and in this ongoing development, the body is like the symbol of what's happening in the soul. So just like our body needs to engage reality to become stronger, and we also need to receive material nourishment from the world to grow and develop, so too our soul needs to engage reality, and it needs to receive nourishment to develop. But unlike the body that's receiving material nourishment, the soul is receiving spiritual nourishment. And spiritual nourishment is meaning and value. And one can think of this as allied to the gospel when Christ says, I live not by bread alone, but by every word that comes from the mouth of the Father. Mm-hmm. And so we too live not by bread alone, by material nourishment, but by the meaning and value of the created world, and by the meaning and value of redemption. And so your soul will remain stunted and undeveloped if you're not engaging with meaning and value in creation or in redemption. And therefore it's really important that we take this in our own hands and that we begin this growth and development and maturation. Because unlike the body, which does it by itself, by nature, the soul is given into our own hands. We have to do so freely. We have to engage the world, we have to become wise, and we have to then live this wisdom out. And this is the development of the soul.
0: Yeah. We have a question from our students. Father, where are you from?
3: I'm from Portland, Oregon.
0: Good to have you here. Welcome.
3: Thank you.
0: And your question?
3: My question is, I've been in a couple debates recently where somebody claimed that robots and AI, if they get good enough, if the technology gets good enough, that they would have the same level of value and dignity as a human person. And I was wondering how you think St. Edith Stein would respond to those claims.
1: So either St. Edith Stein or St. Thomas Aquinas would argue that in principle such would not be possible. So reason or consciousness cannot be derivative of material organization. So no matter how technologically progressed we become, we will never have technology that gives rise to a spiritual reality. And consciousness and rationality is a spiritual reality. And therefore we can in principle say that this is not going to be possible.
0: Yeah, I think that's a very important principle. We're, of course, they may not be celebrating this the same way in the British Isles as we plan to do in a couple of weeks in America, but a very basic principle of the United States Declaration of Independence and the Constitution is that other creatures cannot give you the dignity of a person.
1: Yeah.
0: The state cannot give you that inherent dignity. And no other person gives it to you, because if they did, you would then be implying they could have permission to take it away. Which is what happened to Edith Stein. The Third Reich took away her personhood and personal dignity under their law, and then her life. You know, they can't give it, they can't create it. It is a gift from God. And that was one of the realities she was certainly trying to protect, even though she became a victim of the state taking away human dignity.
1: Yeah, and even if the state attempts to take away human dignity like this, it's not actually possible. Once one is a person created in the image of God, one is a being of dignity. And so one's personhood and one's dignity go together. Dignity is inalienable from the person. It can't be taken away, it can't be given away. Mm-hmm. And therefore, once we possess it by the hand of God, that's something that we'll have forever. Now, when the state attempts to take it away, we can either divest ourselves of responsibility, or we can stand like Stein did and face that with the truth of the matter.
0: Yeah.
1: And therefore, she's a really powerful witness to dignity.
0: It really is. Yeah. And though she lost her life because of the policies of the Reich, she is remembered. Well, those who killed her are completely forgettable.
1: Yeah.
0: That's one of the ironies of evil. They think they've got control, but the saint who suffers at their hand is rememberable.
1: Yeah.
0: And they are not.
1: Yeah, her final works, both Finite and Eternal Being, her final philosophical work, and her Science of the Cross. She left them behind in the monastery. She was taken by the Gestapo for being gassed. And these stand now tall. They weren't published for years after her death, but now they resonate through time. They echo through time, and
0: yeah,
1: they cannot be taken away.
0: Yeah. We have another question from our studio audience. What's your question this evening?
4: So my question is I wonder if St. Edith Stein or St. Teresa Benedicta ever discussed abortion or infanticide in her works, because from listening to your discussion, that really seems like abortion is an attack on the person in all manners, be it the individual, society, the soul, or even just basic biology.
1: To my knowledge, she did not discuss it directly. However, in her writings on woman, she gives great dignity to the spousal relationship and to the corresponding parental relationship, in this case, motherhood. And therefore, she would have thought such things inconscionable. And now, your question is right on point, because this attacks directly the dignity of the child, of course, but also that of the mother and the father, because even though we can't destroy the dignity of the child, we can lose our own moral dignity by procuring abortion or by not taking responsibility for the child. However, it seems to me that this question of abortion is really not a question of the desire of society to murder its children, but rather it seems more a desire of society to abdicate responsibility for parenthood. And so we really have to recognize the great dignity of parenthood, this ability to create life, because in the end, that's the really important question, is it creative? And therefore, we have to recognize the great dignity it is to create life. And if we don't take responsibility for that, then we might slide into things like abortion or infanticide.
0: Or, at my age, we worry also about taking away the life of the sick and the elderly. We become more costly.
1: Yeah.
0: And frankly, when people look at a child, in fact, one of the politicians even said when we passed the health care bill back in 2009, we have to include abortion and birth control. Think of all the money we'll save. That was on the news that this politician was saying that. Yeah. And that's a reduction of the personhood to a government expense.
1: And the affirmation of personal dignity stands askance of that, because yes, dignity is a recognition that it's a value without measure. There's no standard by which we can measure it, and therefore no monetary value by which we can measure it.
0: And the same thing would be applied to the elderly. Well, you're going to cost our healthcare system a lot more money than we think you're worth. It reduces personhood to the money that the state thinks it can and or should not give. And that goes back to the earlier point.
1: Yeah.
0: Why we talk about AI. Humans can't give personal dignity to anything, and we can't take it away from real persons. It's not ours to give or to take.
1: No. It stands there to be recognized and affirmed. And if we were to apply Stein's philosophy to the question of the elderly or those patients who are deemed without worth anymore, she would say that this is a failure in our solidarity, that we don't stand with these vulnerable and care for them, because they're the personal other that requires our care. They're our brother and sister.
0: Yeah. You know, I lived in Germany for a while, and one of the most impressive people I met was, at the time, this is in 79, she was already rather elderly, never had married. She was a special ed teacher. And she saw the Third Reich operators come to her school, put her children in a truck, and gas them in the truck, just using the exhaust to kill them. And she spent the rest of the war in hiding from her own government. She was German herself, but she had to hide from her government because she witnessed this. That, and this was the beginning of not only dehumanizing those who were mentally challenged, but the dehumanization spreads if you don't uphold human dignity.
1: And we don't have such horrendous and traumatic events today. However, the reality of abortion is tantamount to these kinds of things.
0: Exactly.
1: So I mentioned to you earlier, Father Mitch, our last child, number 5, when we first scanned him in hospital, he was given 0.25% chance of survival. And right throughout the pregnancy, we were told that he would have severe fetal abnormalities. And we were recommended, we had 4 healthy children, why cost them our parenthood? Why not just abort this child? Thank God we didn't. Mm-hmm. He happens to be fully healthy, but I can't imagine how many parents would go into a doctor's surgery and be given this expert advice and without reflecting, maybe do something awful to their own children.
0: Yes.
1: It's a tragedy happening before our eyes in ordinary hospitals right throughout the world.
0: And at the other end of life, people who have terminal illnesses or don't.
1: Yeah.
0: There was a case in Canada where the doctor was treating a woman with backaches and said, well, we can just, you know, give you assisted suicide. Yeah. And you won't feel anything and you won't have this pain.
1: And if you didn't want to at that moment, maybe you would after it was suggested to you because people don't care for you enough.
0: Right, right. This is something that we very much need to pay attention to. This teaching of Edith Stein on personal dignity. That's where the personalism comes through.
1: Yeah.
0: And pay attention to the real phenomena, the actual realities of the person and the dignity. That's what the phenomenology lets it unfold.
1: And one way that Stein is really good on that in terms of the experience of it is if we attend to the face of one another, we'll be arrested by the dignity that stands before us. Mm-hmm. So often we tend to treat others as objects or mere things when we're not really attentive to their facial expression and their experience.
0: Mm-hmm.
1: But the face really powerfully gives us, well, there's another just like me standing before me, and it arrests us and causes us to act properly.
0: Mm-hmm.
1: But if we don't do so, then we can do awful things to one another.
0: Yes. Yeah, that's frankly one part of the process of getting soldiers trained in wartime is to get them to dehumanize their enemies.
1: Yeah.
0: So that you do become more easily capable of killing them. But you can do that in lesser ways outside of war.
1: Yeah.
0: You can.
1: If you're stuck in traffic and the person in front of you isn't moving quick enough, maybe you get irate about it, but then you catch their face as you pass them by and you realize you're not just behind a vehicle here, you're behind a person, and maybe they're elderly and maybe they're proceeding as well as they can.
0: Yes. You know, always be nice to those elderly people.
1: That's included.
0: You know, one of the things about Edith Stein that I remember is how her conversion caused her consternation because she didn't want to hurt her mother and her family.
1: Yeah.
0: Her family, before her father died, her family had been pretty observant in their Judaism. They were members of the synagogue and they, you know, went to synagogue regularly and were believers. She didn't want to upset that, but she couldn't go against the truth she had discovered. But one of the things that brings up, her family went to synagogue to pray. Are there any insights into her prayer life that you would reflect on?
1: Yeah, so she often has prayer that's inspired by the Psalms, and you can see that this traces its roots right back into her Jewish history. Her mother was an observant Jew right throughout her life.
0: Yes.
1: And it greatly pained her when Stein converted, and pained her even further when she entered the Carmel as a religious sister. And as well as abandoning the faith of her ancestors, her mother saw this as abandoning the Jewish people at the time they needed her most, when they were being persecuted by the Nazi socialist regime. Of course, Stein herself understood it as the fulfillment of the covenants of the Jewish people, and therefore she was tracking the path of her own Jewish ancestry into its fulfillment in Christ. And she understood her life as sacrifice in the Carmelite order as an offering for her family, for her mother, for all of those that she couldn't affect directly by her natural activities.
0: I would urge people, if they do go to Poland, it's really worthwhile going to the city of Wrocław. It's a beautiful city. And the house where she lived is still there. It's a museum of her, and there are other places where she used to go to pray. It's showing a picture of her home. You would love Wrocław to begin with, but also entering into more about Edith Stein would be good. We have another caller. Hello, Tom? Tom from Flint, Michigan, are you there?
5: Absolutely, Father. Father and Mr. McNamara, it's great getting on with you. I was a cradle Catholic who eventually reverted to Catholicism, and I had a period of agnosticism, as did Edith Stein, during my journey from the church, out of the church, and back into the church. And this, no pun intended, but this is a phenomenal topic. I particularly love both Saints Edith Stein and Saint Thomas Aquinas because they're both instrumental in my returning to the church. And, of course, all of us have our own means of coming to faith. Sometimes it's supernatural experiences. And sometimes, like in the case of me, it has to be more of a thought-out process, like an intellectual journey. And those two saints, it's like the amazing combo of them, just did me a world of good. Because in regard to Thomas Aquinas, I said to myself at one point, clearly, you know, humanity is so amazing in and of itself that, you know, obviously it didn't come out of nothing, so to speak. And yet God has to be even more amazing. And therefore, how could God just come to be without being created? And of course, Thomas Aquinas's five proofs of the existence of God includes the fact that, you know, in a way, God has to be super simple. He can't be made up of parts. He can't be complex. Even though we can't fully understand his essence, we can come to a proof that he exists, as incredible as he is. And then Edith Stein, with her, you know, again, she was agnostic for a while because she was bound and determined she was going to find the truth, whatever it was. And, you know, the same with me. I wouldn't have settled for wishful thinking. And, you know, that whole...
0: So, yeah, we were running a little bit low on time. So,
1: okay.
0: Do you have any responses?
1: Yeah, so often the crisis today of people's faith is not so much a crisis of belief itself, but I think a crisis of natural reason. So people aren't exploring, aren't thinking as much as they could and should. That earlier question we approached about wisdom. And I think Edith Stein and Thomas Aquinas, these two great saints, exhibit a way of thinking that leads us to understand natural world creation in a way that then opens the possibility of further acts of faith and the virtue of faith.
0: That's a very important part, you know, to slow down and think through things rather than just, well, you know, it's too big for me, I don't get it, so I'll just go to the game. You know, no. These are very important questions.
1: God has given us this great power to think, and when we apply it, it applies itself powerfully. And everyone has that capacity,
0: and
1: everyone.
0: Helps us to become, like you said, more free.
1: Yeah.
0: I want to just mention again, the book that our guest wrote is called The Personalism of Edith Stein, A Synthesis of Thomism and Phenomenology. It's by our guest, Dr. Robert McNamara. You can get it at ewtnrc.com.

0: Especially reading Edith Stein. So thank you very much for doing that. And thank you also for coming all the way from Ireland to be here with us.
1: Happy to do so.
0: And we thank you for being with us tonight. And may Almighty God bless you. And I want to bless you with this relic of St. John the Baptist on his feast of his birth. May Almighty God bless you, and by the intercession of St. John the Baptist, guide you to always do his will. Lord bless you, the Father, Son, and Holy Spirit. Amen. And we are able to have this guest and this program and all of our programs only because you keep us in between your gas bill, electric bill, and cable bill. That is all that exists to help us pay our bills too. Thank you for your support, and God bless you all.

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0: that forever be praised, blessed, loved, adored, glorified, the most holy, most sacred, most adorable, most mysterious, most ineffable name of God, in heaven, on earth, and in the nether worlds, by all the creatures coming forth from the hands of God, and by the sacred heart of our Lord Jesus Christ, in the most holy sacrament of the altar, fiat.
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1: Good evening and welcome back to The Journey Home program. I'm your host, John Mark Grodi, here on EWTN. And once again, we have this great opportunity to come together to hear a story of faith and conversion. We're joined tonight by Jeremy Darling. He's a former evangelical worship leader, came into the church in 2020. Really honored to have him here tonight to share his story with us. Jeremy?
2: I'm honored to be here, brother. Thank you so much.
1: Absolutely. It's an honor to have you. And you know, we got a lot of ground to cover tonight. Interesting story. You are a singer and a songwriter and a performer.
2: Yeah.
1: Involved in a lot of neat projects now in the church.
2: Yeah. Yeah. It's a good time. There's good things coming. And I've had to remind myself of that now as a Catholic, there's a greater sense of presence, mm-hmm. but also both the forward and back, this sort of long red thread that you discover in the Catholic faith has helped me both deal with so much grief from my old world, and then all of the good now and excitement over what's coming and being able to kind of align those things is a really great privilege.
1: Yeah. Well, praise God that you've continue to find ways to use your gifts, and we'll share those later on and talk more about them. But let's go back to the beginning and hear how it all began.
2: Well, I'm very privileged. I came from a beautiful home. I was born in 1981 to Mark and Kathy Darling. We grew up in a little trailer park in Ames, Iowa. My parents loved Jesus. To this day, my parents are the two most extraordinary people I've ever met. And I mean that objectively, just extraordinary people. We were very poor, very, very poor growing up in the 80s. But I look back at that time in life, and I only remember being happy and being loved. And that doesn't mean my parents had a perfect marriage, far from it. But they did an extraordinary job of, at least in our home, being joyful and thankful and working hard. My mom had a lot of health problems throughout my life, but never complained. She just loved being a mom, and my dad loved being a dad. And he had a great desire to be a pastor. When he converted to Christianity, 18, 19 years old, extraordinary story. God really got a hold of him. He had a couple of near-death experiences over the span of about a week, and really just believed that if he didn't convert, he was going to die. And my dad came in very hard and very hot into the Christian faith, and he maintained that zeal over the course of his life. But really wanted to be a pastor, had just a great gnawing desire to do that, and he was ordained in 85, 86, and was sent up to plant a church in Minneapolis, and so we moved up to a little home right now by where the Mall of America is. And that was our life, our church life. We had, I've got an older sister, younger sister, younger brother. And we just did that church life. And it was really extraordinary. You know, I've reflected a lot on a number of things about that upbringing, and the things that I'm thankful for, the good things, because the good things are mine. Right? We get to keep all of the good things. And I'm really blessed by my dad's love for the Bible. My dad just loved reading the Bible. Some people I found as I grew up in that Protestant world would read the Bible every day out of some kind of obligation or mechanical, robotic sense of this is what you do. My dad just loved reading the Bible.
1: Yeah.
2: And he loved, my parents really loved hurting people. There were always a lot of very hurting people in our church growing up. It was not a church of buttoned up, zipped up, mm-hmm. perfect looking lives. It was a lot of very broken people. There were a lot of people in recovery in my sphere growing up. And they just loved my parents. They loved my dad. And a lot of people growing up would say, I wish your dad was my dad. And full disclosure, you know, the PK syndrome of the Protestant world, pastor's kid, if you don't know what that means, was endemic. And if you were a PK, it usually meant you were a misbehaved young person who was probably having premarital sex and doing drugs and whatnot. But when people would say that, and the reason that happened is because most Protestant pastors, by and large, made ministry their mistress.
1: Yeah.
2: That was the most important thing to them, the adulation. But then they'd have to come back home to problems or a wife that didn't adore them the way that their congregation did. And they just did not make very good fathers. My dad's ministry as a pastor took a very distant second to his ministry as a father. He just loved being a dad. He worked from home. All of my memories really growing up are my dad being around. And so when people would say that to me, I lost track of the times people would say, your dad saved my life. I wish your dad was my dad. And I would always think to myself, I wish you were my brother, because he's exactly who you think he is. And we have a beautiful home. And as I grew up, of course, and you're exposed to more broken homes and your friends and neighbors, begin to realize all the things that my dad had and my mom had saved us from. And when we planted the church, 17, I had recently, so I did post-secondary. I graduated a month after I turned 17 from a community college with my associate arts degree. I was not very good at school, okay? I worked very hard. I was a year ahead because we were homeschooled. And I went, started college at 15, graduated shortly after I turned 17, and then we had this plan to plant a church. And I spent the summer in Colorado with a group of young people that were part of the kind of global movement of churches that we belonged to. And we were prepping to start 1999, a new church. It was going to be in the heart of Minneapolis. It was going to be kind of a rock and roll church. We were a non-denominational tradition, very much church planning.
1: Right.
2: Bible-based was kind of the idea, and getting back to Acts and all of that. But my dad wanted to take the gospel to the heart of Minneapolis, because that's where all the hurting people were. And that's exactly what we did. And it was very much a rock and roll church. Every Friday night was when we met. We didn't meet Sundays, we met Fridays. We just played rock and roll and preached Jesus. And in hindsight, you know, it was a beautiful way to introduce people to very basic concepts of Christianity and Jesus Christ and get them into a world that they felt comfortable, not high church or, you know, maybe sort of saccharine Baptist church, but just a place of music I recognize and people that are normal. Mm-hmm. And then my dad would come out in his leather jacket and his buzzed head. He had this like incredible hairstyle that he did himself and his leather boots. And he would just burn the stage up. He was just a lion. He's the best preacher to this day I've ever heard besides Blessed Fulton Sheen. And he would do these series on overcoming broken relationships, overcoming a father wound. And he was addressing all of these really existential needs in the people that were coming to our church. We had former priests of Satan coming in and former drug addicts and people that were struggling with homelessness and mental illness or disabilities or alcoholism. All of these people kind of funneling in and finding each other, falling in love with Jesus, getting married, having families. That was just our life. And so we planted that in 1999, and you know, me and all my siblings were kind of off to the races, falling in love and getting married and having families of our own, and that was really the world that we inhabited. And I learned to love the gospel there. 1999, actually, that summer we went to Edgefest, which was a metal festival in Somerset, Wisconsin, and we got a booth and kegs of root beer. And we were the most popular booth there 2 days at this just phenomenally godless place. I mean, the stuff we were exposed to was really heartbreaking. The amount of brokenness that gathered in this one place, it was extraordinary. And I remember at one point, it was this amphitheater kind of hill. My dad put his arm around me, and we're looking down at the metal bands and all the devastation. And he goes, "This is what I saved you from." And he was right. So all these beautiful seeds were planted. I mean, I've loved Jesus since I was a little boy. I was 5 years old. I walked in my parents' room. It was one of the few memories I have of that age. I walked into their room kind of behind their bed by this little vent in our trailer, our mobile home, and I asked Jesus to be my Lord and Savior. And I never looked back. I never wavered. I made a lot of mistakes, okay? But I was not one of those kids that like, I'm going to try other things. Right. I just straight as an arrow,
1: yeah.
2: You know, my whole life.
1: Yeah.
2: And so there I was baptized and learned to love evangelism and so many great things. And I was a worship leader. And I would say, over the years, as in leading worship, I'd like to think I retained some self-awareness. I began to notice just some of the oddities of the way we worshiped as Christians in modern America. And I felt very commodified. Nobody tried to commodify me, okay? But I felt very commodified. I felt like I was only useful because of this particular musical talent or stage presence. And it bothered me, never enough to do anything about it, okay? But it bothered me. I kind of felt like a Barbie doll in a box. It was very hard to have functional relationships with other men because I was always this guy, this other on stage, who was a special chosen. And people would use those kinds of words. Not my dad, okay? Mm-hmm. And that was not the environment that we built. It was very not like the Baptist world, not like even the kind of mega evangelical world. My dad was very careful with words, and he was well-read. And so it was not from that top down, yeah. But it was still kind of endemic in kind of the evangelical world we inhabited.
1: Right.
2: And over the years, you know, sometimes people would see me lead worship, and they would come up and say, "You're anointed," or they would want to pray some anointing over me, or they would want a prophecy over me, and I never understood it. And in the moments, I was always like, it was never like insulted or wanting to push them away. I just thought, well, God bless you, and maybe there's something here I can learn, but I'm pretty sure you're just impressed by what you heard. And just because I'm good at playing guitar doesn't mean that I'm filled with the Spirit, because there's some amazing rock and roll artists way better than me. They're not filled with the Spirit. And those things over time began to kind of build up.
1: Yeah.
2: A lot of questions around just behaviors that I found to be very plastic. It was a little like, what is it? Uncanny Valley Christianity is what I would call it. Just moments of like, something just seems a little off here.
1: Yeah.
2: But we kept going, the church kept growing, people kept getting married, we kept having more kids, and in time we shifted away from a seeker model and more towards a discipling model. We began doing house churches, so my dad kind of handpicked certain men, which again was a whole thing, because if you weren't handpicked, what did that mean about you? Or if you were, what did that mean about them? And there was always that kind of spirit there, again, that wasn't intentional. Mm-hmm. You know, but we started doing house churches, so we would have our kind of seeker service on Friday nights, and then on Sundays we would do house church. It was really beautiful meeting people's homes. Yeah. We do shorter messages. You know, some nights I would do we call them messages, not sermons. Some nights it was me, some nights it was this guy. We would do breaking of bread, right? And we'd all have a little devotional before we would, break the bread. A great desire just to know Jesus and to raise good families in a world that was kind of against us. Yeah. So much good. 1999, we started. We fast forward now to 2018. That was just my life. Okay, I've got now, at that time, I had three kids. And 2018, the whole thing came down like almost overnight. One little lie crept into the church, and it, like a house of cards, it just, I mean, gone overnight.
1: And this is the same church community for all that,
2: yeah,
1: that time?
2: Wow. At this time now, we were five locations, okay, in the Twin Cities, still a part of our global movement of churches, conferences every year. I was now doing a prison ministry called the Salvage Project. I would tour the country to cities where we had churches, and would just do concerts in prisons, shelters, halfway houses, hospitals. I raised support like a missionary, so I was essentially at this time a full-time missionary. And it was beautiful getting to travel to people's homes. I didn't do hotels. I would call ahead. I would say, "Do you have a bass player and a drummer?" I would send them my songs, and we wouldn't even get to practice. We'd just walk into a prison and play my songs and preach the gospel. And so I kind of was starting to really get into a rhythm and really believe that was kind of my future, all the while recognizing quietly in my spirit, there's some things that aren't right in myself, in my home, in my church. but never being able to name them. Mm-hmm. And I remember at the end of 2017, I had a conversation with my dad. I said, you know, Dad, at the end of the services, you had me come up on stage after your message and do a song, one a final song to kind of tie it all together. I said, Dad, every Friday night when the lights come up, I take my guitar off and I turn and I put it down. And by the time I have turned back around, there is a line of people waiting to talk to me like they want my autograph. And they're not there to encourage me or ask me how I'm doing, but they need something from me. Now, these are broken, hurting people, and I love them. But I'm starting to get a little worried here after all this time that maybe that's not how they're supposed to see me, and that maybe it's not just me. But I couldn't express it to him in a way that made sense to him. But I just knew in my heart that something here is just not right. And at the top of 2018, this little lie crept into the church. And it came down so fast and so hard. Just devastated lives across the board, particularly in my family. And I remember March that year came around. I was sitting in a room with some of our senior pastors, our board of directors, and we were discussing this situation and how badly they had botched their response to the situation. And I remember pulling my Bible out and I stuck it in front of the senior pastor. His wife had changed my diapers, you know. He was like my uncle. I said, I want you to show me in the Bible where it says you're supposed to do what you're doing right now. And he leaned back in the chair and he kind of closed his eyes. He said, I'm gonna defer to the lawyer on that one. And I knew in that moment, like, we're not coming back from this. Everything in my life is born into this movement.
1: Right.
2: And we're not coming back from this. And all of these questions began to open up. And I left that meeting with one thought, which was, I don't think I know what church, that word is.
1: Yeah.
2: I don't think I know what that means. I know I love Jesus. I know these people don't represent Christianity, okay? But like when push comes to shove and your back's against the wall, the church, as I understand it, always just sort of magically does the right thing. And that was like the furthest thing from happening in this situation. Like the exact worst possible thing as it could have been done were being done. And it just sort of consumed everything, and especially really consumed, deeply wounded my father, because a lot of it surrounded him. And what I saw was, you know, my dad over the years had lived such a beautiful, holy life, and tremendous husband, father, and so many of the men that he raised up couldn't get to that level. And in time, it drove them mad. And they finally saw an opportunity, they felt, to, I think, kind of get rid of him. And they took it and didn't even hesitate. And that shattering, that great shattering, I lost most of my friends during that period. But I was continually haunted by this question of what the church is. And so my little brother and I just decided, let's just meet in the house. At least, and just do something together, because ironically, this is when I really started looking at the Bible, which I'd been reading since I was 8. Like, I can't find a worship leader in the New Testament. I can't find anything we do in our services in the New Testament, which doesn't mean they're wrong,
1: right,
2: okay,
1: right.
2: Obviously. But like, you know, this Bible-based church had these fundamental dogmas around how we were to do things that I right. couldn't find in Scripture. And I said, here's what I can find. Paul says, you know, when you gather, let one person preach, another prophecy, and maybe someone can share a song. So that's what we're going to do. And all of us sort of licking our wounds that year with a few kind of remnants of this group and the shattering of our whole movement and our churches. December 20th, 2018, my brother texts me. He's like, I need you to come over. I got to tell you something. I was in the middle of performing the play. I was playing George Bailey in It's a Wonderful Life. I was getting to just therapize myself on stage every night and pour out my soul as George Bailey. So I showed up to his house, and I'm by now I'm just emotionally exhausted. Like, what do you want to talk about? It's going to be some serious thing, and I kind of just want to move on with life. And he opens the door with this big grin on his face, and he's got whiskey and sourdough bread in his basement. So we sit down, and he's like, okay, I just got to tell you some things, and I just need you to, like, listen. And I was like, okay. And he pulls this book out, which I think he called the Didache at the time. And he goes, have you heard of this book? Mm-hmm. I said, Didache? I don't know what that is, but no. He said, well, the apostles wrote it. It predates some of the books of the Bible. Now, understand, if my brother said something like that, I knew right away he had already done all of the nerd research to verify it before he would ever say that. So instantly I'm like, what? There's writings of the apostles besides what's in the Bible, and I've never read them. And he reads this passage about how the early Christians would confess their sins before receiving the bread and the wine. And I was like, it's kind of a Catholic thing, isn't it? He's like, just wait. He pulls out this other little book called The Early Church Fathers, and he wants to read this guy, Ignatius of Antioch. He's like, he was a disciple of John, and he knew Peter. And all of a sudden, I had this thought that I never had before. Like, oh, yeah. I guess what happened between the death of John the Revelator and the birth of Billy Graham? Like, I don't even know. But they must have, like, had guys, you know? Like, when I was doing my church thing, I had guys that I was discipling or whatever. And praise God, that's not, like, a bad thing. Mm-hmm. So he reads this quote. I won't give the whole quote, but summarize it. He's on his way in chains, in a cage, you know, being led to be martyred. That wherever the bishop is, there's Jesus. And wherever the presbyter is, there's Jesus. And wherever the deacon is, there's Jesus. And wherever Jesus is, there is his Catholic Church. And he reads this quote, and I was like, when was that written? He was like, I don't know, like 110 AD or something. I said, are you telling me the Catholic denomination is like 1900 years old? And his eyes got really big. And then he said something I'll never forget. He said, clearly one of these two churches, ours and the Catholic Church, clearly one of these two churches was protected by the Holy Spirit and one was not. Ooh. So I converted in that singular moment of ecstasy, right there, fully, completely submitted. No questions, no concerns, no objections, nothing. I just went, I guess we got to become Catholic then.
1: Let's pause there.
2: Yeah.
1: And we'll come back and get all the fallout and back up a little bit too, because I'm just interested to know, you know, leading up to this, what your impression was about the Catholic Church in your life. So, but we'll just take a quick break and come back to that. Stay tuned. We'll be back in just a couple minutes to hear the rest of Jeremy's story. 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
1: Welcome back to the Journey Home program. We're entering the second half of our hour tonight, speaking with Jeremy Darling, former evangelical worship leader. Check out his website at jeremydarling.com. We'll put that up on the screen so you can check that out. He's got a lot of information there about his work, which we'll talk about more in a bit. But Jeremy, thanks for sharing your story. Yeah. We left off, you know, you just, you know, down in the basement with your brother, yeah, you know, having drinks and discovering the early church.
2: Yeah.
1: And I wanted to pick up there, but I'm going to back up for a moment and just, you know, leading up to this moment of realization about the history of Christianity, which you largely really hadn't kind of grappled with that reality. Yeah. Leading up to this point, what had been your impression in your life about the Catholic Church and about other Christians? You know, I mean, you were kind of in a non-denominational sort of basic Bible Christianity, but there are Catholics out there. There are also other Christians who have very different, much more emphasis on different types of theology. So what was your impression of them?
2: Yeah, the answer is very short and simple. I almost never gave them a second thought.
1: Okay.
2: Unless it was of the Mormon Jehovah's Witness variety, which at least were very clear to us as heretical sects. We had a phrase growing up called Catholic Christians, mm-hmm, which were Catholics that also loved Jesus. And my dad was very respectful. I don't recall him ever having a bad word to say. He might have, and I just didn't pick it up. I love the cathedral, St. Paul Cathedral. If you've never been to St. Paul, there's nothing like it except for the Basilica in D.C. and then Rome. Mm-hmm. It is extraordinary, and I liked just walking in there. I went to the University of Notre Dame in 2015 because I loved Rudy. Rudy's like one of the only perfect films ever made. Rudy and Hamnet, two perfect films. And when I saw Rudy, I fell in love with Notre Dame. That all of that sort of Catholic culture of the 1940s, 1950s, I just fell in love with New Rockne. Yeah. And I wanted to be buried at Notre Dame when I went there in 2015. I'm like, this is where I want my bones to be. And I wrote a song about it. And if you look back at the songs that I'd written, I was using all kinds of Catholic phrasing and words that I didn't even know what they meant, but they just sounded beautiful. Yeah. I had no issue with it. Mm-hmm. I really couldn't have told you other than, you know, they believe that Jesus is like, it's really Jesus in the bread and the wine, and they really like Mary. That's about all I could have told you.
1: And there's a different conception of church as well, because that was one of your questions.
2: Yeah.
1: That was beginning to develop in your mind is what do we mean by church?
2: Yes.
1: What is the church?
2: Yeah, the invisible body. I mean, I'm ashamed to tell you this, brother. To be honest with you, I thought very little about very few things. Outside of the work we were doing, I thought very little, and I read very little. I liked writing songs. I liked loving people. I loved having kids. That was the only thing I wanted from the time I was a child. I just wanted to be a dad. That was it. I didn't really care what I did. I had an original career path to be a mixed martial artist. And then I realized it'd kind of be hard to do that and be a dad. But I just wanted to have a bunch of kids. I didn't think about a lot of things.
1: Yeah, and it's often not until there is the crisis, right, that we recognize that, okay, some of the presuppositions I had about theology and about the world, right, I have to examine those now because the foundations have crumbled a little
2: bit. Buried in presuppositions. So I left that night fully converted. Mm-hmm. And Mary was on my mind that night in the driveway walking out to my brother's car. I have a wonderful mother. It's very easy to understand Mary if you have a good mom. Mm. How much she must have loved him. How she loved him probably better than anybody ever did, like my mom has with me. How much I love my mother and the special place I reserve for her in a room.
1: Yeah.
2: And how I would behave if somebody was mistreating her. All of those things made sense to me. But I also had this sense that it's probably going to be hard to explain this to people in my life, so I'm going to keep it quiet, and I'm just going to read and educate before I have a single conversation so that I can have answers to their inevitable questions. I was way off. It was becoming Catholic was the single most destructive decision I could have ever made. It destroyed my marriage. I lost pretty much all my friends. And most of my family, extended family, no longer speaks to me. And it happened really overnight in terms of my life. The grief and loss has been extraordinary. And it hasn't really abated, to be honest with you, over the last now 7 years. It was just last December 20th was kind of my seven-year conversion anniversary. But the fury that was unleashed once it finally got out, I mean, you'd have thought I'd killed somebody. I mean, I probably have more friends if I had murdered someone who was sitting in prison right now. And I couldn't explain it. I knew in my heart if I'd become an atheist or come out as gay, I would not have gotten this kind of a furious response. I was totally and completely unprepared for it. And I had no place to go with it, except confession.
1: Did your brother, was he on a similar path?
2: Yeah, he came in before I did.
1: Okay.
2: But for some reason, no one really cared. And I think that created a bit of a wedge between he and I. Like, why did it matter so much that I became Catholic, but it didn't matter that he did? And so quietly, I was just poring over books. I probably read 40, 50 books that first year. It was a great salve to my soul to be meeting Christ, pulling on that red thread and meeting Christ and all this beautiful gold that I'd missed. And I was still convinced in some way I could rescue the situation. I could simply write myself out of it. And I probably wrote 5 books worth of emails to people and letters explaining. Nobody wanted to talk to my face, nobody, about it. So I eventually put up a website at becomingcatholic.faith, which was kind of my essay on, it's like people wanted to ask, just go read this. These are the books I've read. This is my why.
1: Right.
2: It'll take you like 10 minutes. And I found very quickly, brother, as with our church collapse, it just didn't matter what I said. It was important to defend my faith. It was important to learn. I learned theology by having my nose punched by blood and by bruises. I learned to defend my faith. But I was completely, totally unprepared to have my life. It was like I was picked up off planet Earth and just dropped on another planet.
1: Yeah.
2: And tremendous priestly support I had at the time. God brought some beautiful young priests, young, very Orthodox priests into my life, converts themselves, who just listened. I'm a lot, okay? I've come to realize at this point, I'm like the 5-pound cheeseburger challenge. I was weird as a Protestant, but I had a place. But now I'm like, you know, you go to one of those like restaurants down in Amarillo and they got the 5-pound cheeseburger on the menu. It's $150. But if you eat the whole thing, you don't have to pay for it. And you get a t-shirt and your picture on the wall. That's me. That's what it's like being in a relationship with me. And if you ask my parents, my little sister and her husband, the price they have paid to love me and to support me and stand by me, it costs a lot to love me right now. And that's the one thing that's just not changed. And I'm not worthy of it. I mean, I want to be. I'd spend the rest of my life being worthy of it, trying to be worthy of it. But they have paid a heavy price. And I got my kids out of the deal, 4 beautiful children. And they're all confirmed and, you know, baptized. And my oldest son's just exploding in faith right now in extraordinary ways. Just having these beautiful conversations. So I'm trying so hard, you know, to focus on the true and the good and the beautiful and the things that I got and the gifts. But the grief is like one of the things I was not prepared for. All the loss. I miss these people.
1: Yeah.
2: I miss my friends. Mm-hmm. And I'll never get an answer. Yeah. And what they don't understand is in my position, my question isn't, What's the matter with you? My question has been, what did I do? That's been the one question I can't seem to get rid of. And I'm working to give these things up to the Lord.
1: Right.
2: And I have a devotional practice of kind of putting them on the altar during the Mass. But the loss has been at times just overwhelming. But in the midst of all of that have been some really precious encounters.
1: Mm-hmm.
2: That the Lord's given me or with his mother that have helped kind of temper those things.
1: Yeah.
2: And we had land. This is back in 2019. I'm 6 months in. The whole world's on fire. And I would sit out on this deck and watch the sunrise every morning. And I was sitting in my shorts one day. It was like 100 degrees at 7 a.m. And I was praying the breviary and my rosary. I was doing all the stuff to like survive, you know. And it occurred to me that I had not forgiven the people that had kind of helped bring our church down and that had hurt my family so much, our old Protestant church. And so I was I was going to do it. I was going to say their names, and I couldn't do it. So I asked Mary to. I said, you know who they are, you know? And at that exact moment, I was sitting down. The shadow of a cross lands right over my heart. And I looked up, and a hummingbird had stopped in the dead center of the sun, and it cast a shadow of a cross, like a beautiful, like decorative cross, over my heart.
1: Wow.
2: And I leaned forward, and he's just looking at me, you know? And I, like, knocked a book off the shelf, and he flew away. And I was like, okay. Okay. He came back a week later, that little hummingbird, he or she, and he, like, right in front, just, like, looked at me. And then about a year later, our daughter, I'd always wanted a little girl. I had three boys. Always wanted a little girl. And one of the first things I discovered as a Catholic was theology of the body. That rocked my world, okay? Having lived this good life, I realized very quickly, I won't get into details, I had made some egregious errors with my body and in my marriage. And, you know, like the servant, the parable of the two servants, you know, one master knew what it, or one servant knew what his master wanted. This is Luke 21, I think, but didn't do it. And he got a severe beating. The other servant didn't know what he was doing was wrong and got a less severe beating. This is temporal punishment, right? The theology of temporal punishment. That hit me like a hammer when I read Theology of the Body. I spent the whole summer 2019 reading Theology of the Body. I just wanted a daughter. So we got pregnant that year by accident because of my convictions. And we found out 2019 we're having a girl, October 2019. I've never cried like that in my life. Like cough, snob, snot crying, 2 hours, just like uncontrollable. And then I passed out. And a year into her, so she was born Ash Wednesday, February 2020, right before COVID. A year later, she got a blood infection, sepsis from a urinary tract infection. She had a crooked ureter. She would get these infections all the time. And one night I had a dream. I never had dreams that made sense, okay? But I had a dream one night. I had been having recurring nightmares that tornadoes, forms of tornadoes were coming to kill my family. This is my recurring nightmare. So I'm in the back seat of a wagon on Route 66. I don't know who's driving. And I turn around, look at the road behind me, and I see this funnel cloud form. And I'm thinking in my dream, oh, it's this dream again. But then I look closer and I realize that's not a tornado. That's a pillar of smoke. It's the Holy Spirit. Woke up, fell back asleep, back in the dream. That's never happened. Now I'm at the home of this desert family. I'm having dinner with them, and I don't feel safe. And I look out the window, and the smoke overshadows the home. And it begins serpentining towards their front door. I wake up, fall back asleep, back in the dream. I hear a voice say, she's in there. So I walk up to the front door, and I push it open. And I'm just surrounded by the smoke on this little cement siding and all that. Out of the smoke comes the radiant blue face of a woman. Just the face. Surrounded in gold. She comes right up to my face. And I put my hands on her cheekbones, and I rested my forehead on her chin. And I'm psyching myself up in the dream. I'm saying, ask her for something. This will never happen again. Just ask her for something. And so I whispered, beyond my control, I whispered, will you make me strong? And she backed away, and she smiled. And she said, yes. And she disappeared in the smoke. And I didn't know anything about Catholic colors that day, okay? So I Googled, what is Mary's color? Of course, it was blue. You know, it's not like a mystical experience or anything, but for me in the moment, that was one of the few answers I'd got and have since gotten. And at times I'm like, well, what does that mean? I got strengths. So I've never asked for it again. But like now I'm like, okay, Lord, apparently you can like cripple me and I'll just be fine. But I've come back to that moment a lot over the last couple of years because we just got out of the year Jubilee. I was convinced. Mm-hmm. It'll be 7 years, my conversion, the year of Jubilee. It'll finally be the year of freedom. And it was the worst. It was the worst, most humiliating year in my whole journey. It was just last year. It's a couple of months ago. And so in all of that, I found obviously tremendous comfort in the sacraments, tremendous opposition from the devil. I mean, he's made a deal with me every day. If you just go back to the way things were, I'll leave you alone. But also consumed by this. I used to do a lot of this. And a lot of Protestantism effectively does a lot of finger pointing. Mm-hmm. to be Catholic really is to just point the finger at this guy. Yeah. Like, I don't care who the Pope is or what he said, okay? I don't care who the president is. I don't care about any of this stuff. I'm trying to get holy, and I'm trying to get my kids to heaven. And that is hard enough.
5: Yeah, as GKC said, right, what's wrong with the world?
2: Yeah, I am. And that was one of the first books I read. Yeah. Steve Ray's Cross and the Tiber, G.K. Chesterton's Everlasting Man. Those filled in the gaps for me. And I became devoted to Chesterton. Over time, Chesterton and St. Fossati, the two guys that, for me, have really... I mean, I've designed software around these guys. Fossati was known for journaling. And we, as Christians, ministers, nonprofits today, we've kind of atomized people into data points. He never did that. And because he remembered them in life, they remembered him in his death. And he could just hand on his journals to them. So I designed a software at thecross.app, cross with one S. And it's a CRM, but it's with the human element still imbued into it. Yeah. A Catholic social teaching, Ignatian rhythm, built into an app that can sit either as a mission layer under your parish office or your sales force, which is atomizing people, or it can become kind of the thing that you use that remembers the stories of the people that we're serving. And then through Chesterton's life, his love for books, reading, education, classical education is exploding in America. But we're struggling so badly because we can't get enough teachers. How do we teach it? So I built an app called Scola at the Scola.app, which is built on kind of that cross foundation, communal relationship operating system. It's a whole school management system, but with Ignatian rhythm and Catholic social teaching baked in, and a whole curriculum. You can just click, you get a whole curriculum, classical education, 15 subjects across, 4 years, at all age bands. But it starts with my third favorite guy, which is René Girard. Why, one of the most criminally underrated thinkers. Yeah. His theory, mimetic theory, mimetic rivalry, the scapegoat syndrome, Christ as the true model. So the whole curriculum starts with God of identity. The curriculum's called God of everything, but God of identity is the first one. Who are you? You got to answer that question. Otherwise, God's not going to make any sense, and none of this stuff's going to make any sense. Who are you?
5: Yeah.
2: And if you don't know who you are, you'll be wrestling your whole life and not unable to be comfortable in your own skin. And so it combines René Girard, and then it ends with The Imitation of Christ, Thomas Kempis' Imitation of Christ, because that's who we're supposed to imitate. But all of these things, these apps that I built, the music I write, have been inspired so heavily by these friends, these heavenly friends. That was one of the greatest discoveries of becoming Catholic, was being allowed to talk to these people and let them influence my life, let them show me how to live as Christly models of the faith. Because again, in mimesis, we don't subsume their personalities. We take the pieces that are emblematic, that are worth being modeled in some way. But then we imbue them into this individual that we made ourselves. And so many of the gifts beyond the sacraments have been that kind of salve to help deal with the just overwhelming humiliation and loss of how my life has turned out, because now there's just this big question mark of tomorrow. Other than the sacraments, there's no greater mystery than tomorrow. Like, I have no idea. My kids will ask me, like, what do you think's going to happen next? And I'm like, all I've told them is, guys, Dad's going to do what the church tells him to do.
1: Mm-hmm. I appreciate you sharing all that, Jeremy. Again, it's both the journey, what led up to it, but also about the struggle, the resistance, the difficulty. It strikes me that just the theme of family here. You had such a powerful foundation in your loving family, but the reality of Christianity, of the church, is that for many hundreds of years, at different breaks, at different times, we're in a broken family.
2: Yeah.
1: Right. And so the problem is that it's just there's always trouble on the way back. There's some reconciliation, but it opens new wounds and new pain.
2: Yeah.
1: And so a lot of people experience that.
2: Yeah.
1: A lot of the people that have shared their stories here on the show, a lot of the people that we're working with at the Coming Home Network, there's a joy of God drawing them to a greater fullness of truth.
2: Yeah.
1: But it comes with
2: sorrow. Yeah. So much sorrow. There is a difference. Fossati would note the difference very well. And he said, sadness has no place in the Christian soul. And the reason is because sadness is by definition the absence of joy. That's not for the Christian. Sorrow. Well, that's a whole different thing. That's Mary at the foot of the cross. Mm-hmm. That's what sorrow looks like, right? As our love, the endurance of our love. But it is incredibly isolating. And look, Frassati is a great model of this.
5: Right.
2: To be misunderstood is really the ultimate path to Christ. To really be a disciple of Christ, you have to be okay with being misunderstood. Mm-hmm. And all the great saints really share that quality. They always had their antagonists. And I told this to a friend yesterday, it's the antagonists that I think bring you closer to the feet of Jesus than our friends. But then the love that comes out of that, I have a theory, okay? This is a Catholic philosopher, theologian could probably come in and poke a hole at this, but this is my theory. Every canonized saint dies at the exact moment that they've spent all their love. You can't find the story of a canonized saint that was hit by a bus. You know, their deaths were always very interesting. And Frassati, again, is such a great example of this. He loved so hot, so fast. And then he was gone. He was killed by love. I mean, he got polio from the very people that he was serving. And he got a Mother Teresa. She just had more love, so she had to live longer till it was all gone. And so we see in their life the way to live and the way to move forward, even in the spite of, as Tolkien said, so much darkness and so much frustrated. I still have him and the encounter with him. I had someone ask me recently, it's like an Uber driver. She was like, somehow he got on my becoming Catholic. I can weasel that into pretty much any conversation. And she may have been asking about my rosary. She said, why? Like, why now? And I said, love. Love called me here. And she didn't understand. And I said, my encounter with Christ in the Catholic Church was unlike anything in the Protestant world. I just couldn't unsee it. And that has been obviously the great consolation, while also recognizing in the totality of Catholic theology around suffering, now I can at least understand. Sometimes it's not such a great revelation. Like, this is actually good for me. And I recognize too, brother, to be honest, the things that I did get wrong, again, in the revelation of theology of the body. What does justice demand? God's justice and his mercy are perfectly balanced, perfectly paradoxical. But what does justice demand? I may not have known some of the things that I was doing were wrong. But, and this is how I explain it to people that maybe want to debate Catholicism as it comes to temporal punishment or salvation. Like, look, you murder somebody and you repent and give your life to Jesus, do you not get to go to prison then? Mm-hmm. Does the judge go, okay, good news? We looked at prison as hell. Hell's not a prison any more than prison is, in essence, punishment for a time, right? Hell is like forever. But there's something about what we've done in this time on earth that demands justice, or at least consequences for what we've done.
5: Right.
2: And so I'm, again, I know, for all I know, I'm going to spend the rest of my life alone. I have no idea what comes next for me. I just know that thy will be done is really the hardest phrase in the English language, in the human language,
5: right?
2: To say that genuinely and accept that, but to also not be consumed by these people that hurt me, these people that did that, but only be consumed with one thing, which is to know Jesus Christ. Mm-hmm. And to make this guy ready for heaven.
5: Yeah.
2: It's the two things I can control.
5: Yeah. Well, like you said, sorrow and joy can coexist together, right? And we can, in the midst of suffering, we can trust that God is a good father, right? And so that he knows, as we're in difficult circumstances, that he's bringing good out of it.
2: Yeah.
5: Jeremy, we have just about 5 minutes left here. And so I want to make sure that you've shared just some very consoling words, but I mean, once again, just for those who, you know, have felt drawn, maybe they're feeling drawn to the Catholic Church, or they have come home, but they're encountered some of these sufferings.
2: Yeah.
5: Perhaps they're still in them, you know, in some ways, as you still are, right? What's a word of encouragement for those who are perhaps discouraged on that journey?
2: Well, I'll give two contrasting words. The first is, it's probably going to be like this for a lot longer, and there's really nothing you can do about it. The second would be, it is a good thing, and we have an opportunity here to love our enemies. It's a funny thing about enemies, right? The more enemies you have, the more people you have to love. So if we're really living rightly, we ought to have enemies. But this tremendous opportunity to love another person who is, in this moment, very hard to love. Yeah. Right? And Jesus challenges us on that. Even the pagans love their friends. Right? I want you to love your enemies. The answer to how we ought to live life is found in the Beatitudes. It's all right there.
5: Yeah.
2: And it's actually, frankly, not really that hard to just get up in the morning and let something go. I don't need to understand why they, I might want to, but I don't need to understand why their response was so awful, why it was so destructive. What I do know is God saw fit to pull me out of a sinking ship. And I'm grateful for that. And I still love these people and I miss them. And I hope we can be reconciled on this side of heaven. But the moment you begin to give into bitterness, it is a very short step from bitterness to hate. And then you're in trouble. Then you're in a lot of trouble. And I just won't do this. Too much good.
5: Yeah.
2: There's just too much to enjoy in the life that God gave us. In spite of, you know, every seed I planted since I became Catholic has just died. Mm-hmm. Everything I've tried has just died. And it's not my job to see it through to life. It's, of course, that's up to the Lord. But there's even been things, seeds I planted that have grown a beautiful, beautiful plants, and then one day I'll wake up and he'll hand me an axe and he'll say, I need you to go cut that down. And I'm just like, but why? You know, reluctant to my cross every day as I am, I do it. That relationship is much more interesting to me than the ones in here that I've lost.
5: Yeah.
2: I have enough questions and working outs with my Heavenly Father. I'm just not worried about that. I can go forward. I can hold on to the good. I can go forward. What matters is my children, that they would grow up, that they could at least look back. Because every day I wonder if I'm letting them down in some way that I can't see. I don't know. As joyful and peaceful of a home as I'm trying to give them, I don't know. But I can control the Father that they remember 10 years from now. That their dad wakes up every day and it's, guys, it's just not a big deal.
5: Yeah.
2: It's just not a big deal. And we play and we laugh and we talk about our faith. And those are just too good. They're too good mm-hmm. to let anybody take that from me, because joy isn't something you lose. Joy is something you give away. Mm-hmm. And I've just bound and determined nobody's going to take it from me. It's mine. It's mine. And you have to claw it out of my cold, dead hands.
5: Well, and like you said, like the Beatitudes really are the heart of the gospel there, where embedded in them, in that core teaching of Jesus, is that like suffering is necessary. There's going to be part of it, but he promises joy.
2: Yeah.
5: He promises that comfort, that consolation. If we'll just follow him, that there will be joy in the
2: end. It's true, brother. There are days I look at my life and I'm like, it's so bad. It's so much worse than I would ever want to say on a television show. I can't keep from saying. I can't explain it. I can't. You'd see it on my face, hopefully, right? I wanted something totally different from my life. I still do. God knows what I want. I've told him what I want. Whether he gives it to me, I have no idea. But I can't keep from singing.
5: Yeah. As Augustine says, sing, but continue the journey.
2: Yeah.
5: Brother, thank you so much for sharing your story.

0: 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In the meantime, God bless.
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1: The most glorious work of all, to praise God in his kingdom.
0: Moved by the Spirit.
1: One who lives in love lives in God. And God lives in him.
0: What a wonderful thing is our church. This whole network is built on trust. The essence of evangelization is to tell everybody Jesus loves you. We are all called to be great saints. Don't miss the opportunity. I couldn't swallow. Anyway, this is ice water. I don't know why I have to explain this every night. But it's not something to have in your mouth when that light goes on, I can tell you. Because you can't swallow that fast. But anyway, we're here together. And I don't know about you, but we in Alabama had a terrible storm. It wasn't even a tornado, was it? What was it?
2: Straight line
0: wind. A what?
2: Straight line wind.
0: What'd that mean? Huh?
2: Wind.
0: Just wind going straight ahead.
2: 7, 8 miles an hour.
0: Oh, we know why? Nobody knows why. That's a dumb question to ask. Only God, huh? Oh, only God knows why, right? I never saw a camera this close. Is it supposed to be that way? It is? Okay, here I am, everybody. But you know, it was kind of funny in our place because we always think we're ready for anything. You feel that way sometimes? You're ready for anything? Well, all we heard was one yell that said, "Tornado!" Well, we didn't. We have 100,000 square feet in that house, and nobody knew where to go. Nobody. So they're all running to me, and I said, "Don't look at me. I don't know where to go either." So I said, "Okay, we'll go to chapel. If he goes, we go with him." So we went in there, and we started saying, I advised this very much. That wind was, oh. It was so strong, it ate out some of the mortar from the block. It just went in one place. And then our bell tower has been leaking, and I won't give the name of the company who built it, but if you don't fix it, I'm going to. I hope somebody in that company heard me tonight. But anyway, they had to take the tile off the roof so they could walk on it. So wherever they took the tile off, it leaked. In a 100-mile wind and pouring, we're going around with these little buckets, you know, trying to catch the water here and there. And the gift shop where we had all our supplies and everything, it was leaking through the lights everywhere. Anyway, I had many thoughts I never expressed. Just wanted you to know that I had them, but I never expressed them. I'm still thinking them, though. I mean. I said there has to be a time even God loses his patience, you know. But anyway, I just wanted to share with you something that happened to me the other day, which was so, for me, was exciting. Just for me. I don't think it affects anybody else, but because I was so excited, I wanted to share it with you. Is that okay? Well, if it isn't, I'm going to share it anyway. You know, I told you many times how we got to build this absolutely magnificent temple. And when we were in Bogota. We wanted to tell all the people in South America that EWTN in a year's time would have a Spanish network going into South America and Spain and Italy and many other countries. So anyway, we were there and I was invited by our guests to see the shrine of Divino Niño. And so he said to me, you know, you go up this hill, and there is the original statue, the original statue. Well, when we went to this basilica, with a huge courtyard, big enough for 5,000 people, and they have 20-some masses a day over there. And so I saw this bust of a priest in the corner. And so, nosy that I am, I wanted to go over and see who it was. So I go, and it said Father John Rizzo, which was my father's name. And I said to myself, well, at least there was one decent John Rizzo in this world. Not a nice thought, but that's what I thought. So I said to Father, who is this priest? He said he came from Italy. I thought, figures. You're going to tell me he came from Calabria next. I don't know where he came from, he said, but he was Italian. I said, okay. And very simple. Okay. He said he had great devotion to the child Jesus. And when he came from Italy, there was nothing there. You know, people very poor. And so he put two tables out. One table had the Divine Child on it, and the other table said Mass. Well, the people came from everywhere, everywhere. And you're hungry, hungry people. So he's getting a little bit scared, you know? So he talks to the Child Jesus out loud, and this, all these people listening, and he says, Divino Niño, do you see these people? They're hungry. They're all hungry. And if you don't give them something to eat, they're going to kill me and smash you. A typical Italian priest. And so, all of a sudden, out of nowhere, come these cartons and carts of food. And the poor man is more petrified now than he was before. And the people are going wild, you know. Well, now every week that happens. Every week. So now the people are beginning to bring the sick. And they bring people on stretchers. They bring people that are blind and can't hear. I mean, it is a crowd of people coming, all sick. Now, the poor man is scared for sure because they expect him to do something about it. And so he goes to the Child Jesus again and he says, look, you see these people, they're sick. And if you don't heal them, they're going to kill me and smash you. Now, I never talked that way to the Child Jesus. I haven't even thought of it, but he was a simple man that had a beautiful relationship with the babe child Jesus. Well, all of a sudden, from way out at the end of the field, comes the man yelling and screaming. He was crippled from birth, and he's walking, he's running, he's doing everything. Well, other people are doing the same. Well, he doesn't know what to do. So he goes to his provincial and he says, I want to build a church, but that isn't the word he used, but I found that out later. I'm going to spoil my point if I say the whole thing right, okay? So they say, no, we can't build a church, we don't have any money. He said, but the people have talent. So they let him build a small church. Now, Father's telling me all this, and I feel comfortable with this Father John Rizzo. And I thought, well, you know, he's a simple man. He speaks to God in a simple way. And I would like him. So, the father says, you know, you want to go up and see the original statue. It was just, oh, it's about that big. That's all. And so I'm going there. And the statue, oh, there must have been maybe as many people here tonight. And the statue's facing that way, and I'm facing this way. I am just looking at the statue sideways. All of a sudden, he turns, and he's not a statue. He's a child. And he looks at me. I never saw such beautiful eyes in my whole life. Never will again, I guess. And so he looked at me and he said, build me a temple and I will help those who help you. And then all of a sudden he turns and he's a statue again. And I thought, my heart was beating 100 miles an hour. And I started to cry and I thought, what is a temple? You know, I've heard of Masonic temples, Jewish temples. I never heard of a Catholic temple. I wasn't certain, but I heard him. And I didn't understand what he meant when he said, I will help those who help you. I didn't understand that either. So the sisters came up to me and they said, what's the matter? And I said, oh, nothing, nothing. So when I got home, I thought, I got to tell them, otherwise I won't be able to build a temple, you know. But I still never knew. And then a couple months later, we were in Rome and coming out of the Basilica, I saw the word, this temple was consecrated on a certain date. So I thought, there is a temple. So now I'm back to where I was 2 weeks ago. Sister comes up to me and said, you know, this woman sent you a book on the Divine Child Jesus. I said, oh, I must have 150 of them. But they're not like that one. Okay, so I took it. And that evening, before going to bed, I thought, well, I think I'll read it, because he's so cute. You know, you can't resist a little child like that. I open it up. Guess who was there? Father John Rizzo. And look at that. Look at him. Well, I couldn't believe my eyes. You know, there he was. A big man, not too cheerful, but says, Father John Rizzo, founder of the Divine Infant Jesus Parish. Parish? No, I said. Well, I'm looking through the book. And what does it say? On December 25th, 1937, the first rock for the temple of the child Jesus was blessed. And then it says here, Father died before the big temple was built. And it says here, and my heart was beating another 100 miles an hour because he said temple to me. He didn't say parish. He didn't say church. He didn't say oratory. He said temple. And so I was so excited. And it says here that the Divine Infant Jesus Temple was dedicated in 1992. 3 years later, he tells me, build me a temple. Well, you got to be patient with me tonight. I've got asthma, bronchitis, a sinus headache, and my nose is running, all on TV. So, if you don't mind, there's nothing I can do about it. You know, we're hearing a lot today on all the terrible things going to happen to the world this century. The big earthquake, the big, what do you call these, under when earthquakes are under the ground, what do they call them? Well, anyway, under New York City is a massive earthquake about to happen. Not today or tomorrow, but before this century, you want me to do this, right? Okay, thank you. He's really a guard, but he does this mostly. but I think we need to think of that. Fault lines, thank you. There are big fault lines under New York. There's big fault lines in California. I'm not telling you all to move. Where are you going to go? I'm only saying, as I have said 100,000 times somewhere, that you need to get your soul ready. You know, I don't know why people are so afraid. 2 weeks ago, I talked about hell. A lot of people live there now, don't you think? Sure. All of us are living in purgatory. You know, if this is heaven, Lord, save us all. You know, we're in the wrong place. This is purgatory. This is purgatory. And there are many things happening. Somehow we're in some kind of war. Nobody knows what. There are wars and rumors of wars. Well, we say it's been that way for centuries. True. But it was in the time of other people's century and other people's purification. There's a good book out called Sent to Earth. I'm not advertising, but I guess I am. It's an excellent book. It explains why, through the centuries, the Bronze Age and Rome, oh boy, you can see why the Lord took care of Rome. But see, what I don't understand is we're not afraid of sin. That's why people commit so much sin. You don't believe the consequences. See, you know what I think the Lord's doing? Nobody's paying attention to our lady over these wonderful apparitions we've had. Nobody's paying attention to our Lord, who's been bleeding in many statues. Nobody's paying attention to Fatima. Now, these many, I don't say all of them were, but some of these scientists, I guess you would call them scientists, okay? Physicists and whatever else they are saying to the people, look, it's not going to be the same anymore. Now they have some kind of hot stuff going up here, warming and all this stuff. See, you cannot abuse something constantly and not expect a reaction. Whether it's people or the earth, it's going to respond. Going to respond. I just want everybody in this world that listens to this network to be ready. That's all. In India, oh God, that was a terrible earthquake. You say, well, it can't happen here. Don't kid yourself. Do you know there was an earthquake at the Mississippi River? It went backwards for a week, and the bells rang in Connecticut. I like that one. All I'm saying is, if you're Catholic, go to a confession. I know you don't want to stop your, what do they call it today, your way of life? No, that isn't what they say. Whatever it is, you got to stop. You know, a man was saying to us, he is an atheist. Didn't believe in God, never did from when he was a kid. And he went to France with his professor, art class, so they all went to France, and he got a terrible pain in his abdomen, and his colon ruptured, and he was dying. And he died. He died. And before he died, he was telling his wife that there's nothing else, you know, death is the end of everything. It's nothing but a black hole. Well, he dies, and all of a sudden, he feels himself up off the table, and he's looking down on his body. And he's looking at his wife, and she's crying, and he's saying, "Hey, I'm okay, don't cry." Well, he's not, he's dead. Dead or a doornail. And he doesn't understand why she doesn't hear him. And he say, "I'm alive." Then all of a sudden he hears two men speaking in the hallway in English. Now he's in France. So he go and he heard the one man say, "He's not coming yet." Well, now he's inquisitive, see, so he goes outside, and these are two men. He said, they looked different, though. They had very elongated faces, and they told him to follow them. Immediately, there was a dense fog, and he said it was fog, and a fog he never saw before, and the further on they walked, the denser the fog. Suddenly, these men begin to insult him terribly. They begin to use the worst kind of language. All of a sudden, they're pushing him back and forth. And then, he said they had like long fingers, and they start pulling his skin off, but he said he didn't have any skin, but he felt like he did. And suddenly, here's a man who didn't believe in God, wanted nothing to do to God, and he says, "Oh, God." And those two just went as far back as they could go. Now he's scared. He's scared. And he said, "Jesus, save me." Immediately, the fog left. And there he was. He saw Jesus. And there were a couple angels there. Probably one was his arm. And they began to show him, like a television screen, his entire life. From when he was a baby all the way to being in France. And he said, "All I wanted to do is stay there. I didn't want to go back." And Jesus said to him, "You must go back. You're not ready." Well, he got back, and they began to operate. He became a minister. There is a hell. There is a hell. I didn't want any of you to go there. Your way of life may not be too good, huh? But it's never too late. And some of you that are Catholic, you have that awesome opportunity of going to confession. What a wonderful thing. So, I'm not going to, you know, preach hell and fire, but I just want to remind you. They say, don't scare people. Do you see the movies that your kids watch? Which scare me. Do you think the sweaters they're wearing were these ugly, ugly beings? Do you see the games they play? And you're telling me hell? Well, they've seen hell. They just don't know what to call it. Oh, I've never seen such grotesque games in my life. These are children's games, children's cartoons. See? So don't give me that thing. Oh, you scare me. I want to scare hell out of you. That's what I want to do. That's my job, is to be a thorn in your side. I want you, every time you have an opportunity, I didn't say temptation, I said opportunity for some kind of sin, I want my face before you, making you as miserable as possible. I asked our Lord to do that. That happened one day. This young girl was going to commit suicide. And she was running. She was going to jump over a bridge or something. And suddenly she said she saw my face in front of her. And she stopped dead. And she changed her mind. I don't ask God for big things. Just a lot of little things. Like giving you strength and courage to carry your cross. We all have a cross. We all have a cross. All of us. In some fashion. Carry it. Don't bury it. Don't drag it. All you old people get so discouraged. Hey, you got one foot in the grave. What's your problem? Where are you going? But there's no place for you to go up and down. You know, you and I are past this middle age thing. You know, we're past that. When you find your face in the middle section of a senior magazine, you know you've made it. That's what I saw not too long ago. Just my face right center page on a senior magazine. That's what am I doing in there? I said, well, I know what I'm doing in there. See, it doesn't matter how old you are. Young people die, old people die. See, sometimes we die suddenly. We don't want to do that. But see, when you die, it's over. That's what's so final about it, isn't it, huh? It's over. And then you have to stand there for judgment. You're all by yourself. I know that. There's nobody there with me. Nobody. I was by myself. So just think about that. Things are tough, and they're getting tougher. All I want you to do, I hope you live 1,000 years. But if you die, I want you to die well. I don't want you to go the other place. I was going to take tonight the 20th chapter of St. Matthew. And you know, I felt sorry for the Lord the other day. First, he appears to everybody, and Our Lady's appearing seemingly to everybody, and nobody's listening. Yeah, listen. I was surprised and little hurt for the Lord, because now he's using atheists, and he's using professors and scientists to tell us that this world we know in this century will not look the same. The glaciers are melting. I mean, we're going to have a whole new world. That's wonderful. I said, Lord, I know I'm not going to live to be 178. But when I get to heaven, could I peek down and just see how it's going to look? I mean, it has to be wonderful. When the Lord gets done purifying this whole wide world, it's going to look so beautiful because it won't have sin on it anymore. And everybody will love each other because he promises here a new heaven and a new earth. Well, what's new about it? Well, it's not new now, I can tell you. It's getting old. It isn't even what it used to be when I was a kid. My grandma never locked the doors of her house. Did your parents, all of you up in your years, you know, did you ever lock your doors? Never. Never. My grandma's door was always open, day and night. God, you want to put a wall around your house now. see the world different. Oh, he's going to change it. Oh, wonderful. We'll have grass greener than you've ever seen it. You'll have beauty we've never seen before. There'll be peace everywhere. Your families will be one family again. There won't be all the things there are now. That's why I look forward to it. I say, Mother, are you nuts? You look forward to chastisement? Yeah, I do. Because of the end result. I look forward to your kids having a happy time. Of living in a home that's loving and understanding and in a place that's safe. I look forward to that. I look forward to the church being vibrant again and not so divided. Every time you go to Mass somewhere, it's different. Like an electronic church, you know? Every time you go to Mass, you get another shock. I want it to be one Holy Catholic Apostolic Church where people of all faiths come to that fold. Oh, I look forward to that. Let's see what our dear Lord says here. This is about the vineyard. You know that? It says, now the kingdom of heaven is like a landowner. You all own land, don't you? Everybody owns something. And he went out at daybreak to hire workers. Well, that sounds pretty normal. It's pretty much like we used to do when we built this place. And he made an agreement with the workers for one denarius for a whole day. Not bad. For that day, it wasn't bad. Now, going out about third hour, maybe 9 o'clock, something like that, he sees some people standing there, no work. And he said, now you go in my vineyard too. I said, okay, one denarii. Then he goes the sixth hour and the ninth. That's maybe 3, 4 o'clock in the afternoon. And they all go. He says, I will give you a fair wage. You notice today nobody gets a fair wage. I had an employer say to me the other day, you know, I like to hire people that like to work. I pay well. The first thing they ask is, how much vacation do I get? Oh, I said, that's nothing. I had a girl apply. She wanted to know how much debt we had. I said, oh, you really want to know? She said, yes. I said, you expect to pay it? Why are you so nosy if you don't want to do something about it? Well, I just want to know what I'm entering into. I said, oh, Anything else you want to know? She said, well, I'd like to know if we have vacation. I said, vacation? She said, yes. I said, what is that? She said, vacation? You don't know what vacation is? I said, well, I don't think I do because I've never had one. I said, I work for God. I'm off on Sundays, but I don't know anything about vacations. What would I do on a vacation? She said, well, I wouldn't know. I said, I don't either. I wouldn't know what to do on a vacation. Most people I see come home are dead tired. I mean, you look haggard. You look tired. I don't know. I would just sit home and enjoy it. That would be a good vacation, I guess. So I don't understand. Personally, I don't understand vacation because my day is the same every day. When I was younger, I was too poor. Now that I'm older, I'm too old. So I don't have a problem with vacations. So then she wanted to know, after vacation, you know, did she go home for a visit? And I said, sweetheart, you don't have a vacation. Because all you do here is love Jesus in the Eucharist. And we adore him day and night, and you don't have vocation. I don't know what happened to the poor girl, because we're all in that mood, you know, of what do I get out of it? Ooh, that's not too good. What do you put in it is what's important, not what you get out of it. We will have our reward or whatever we have up there. I wouldn't care if the Lord put me at the gate just watching everybody else have a good time. See, when we deal with God, we have to love him for himself. And you're going to learn something here tonight. Now at the 11th hour, he went out and found more men standing around. Ah, boy, you're up there now. There's really not much left to a work day. He said, why have you been standing here idle all day? Just because no one hired us. He said, oh, go in my vineyards. Ah, they work maybe 2 hours. Now, the owner of the vineyard said to the bailiff, call the workers and pay them their wages, starting with the last arrival. 2 hours. Get it? 2 miserable hours in the cool of the night. No sun. Don't have to worry about lunch. 2 hours. Okay. Ending with the first. Now, do you want to add insult to injury? Okay. The first were still working while the last were getting paid. How do you like that one? Are you beginning to get upset? No? Yeah, you should. Now, when the first came, they expect to get more. Got the same denarius. Now they're beginning to think. Hey, they said. They grumbled. These men came last. Oh boy, look here. And they only work 1 hour. Oh boy, this is great. And you treated them the same as us. Getting to you, huh? Well, and we have done a heavy day's work. Here it comes. In all the heat. And he said, my friend, I do you no injustice. Did you not agree for 1 denarii? Yeah? Then take your earnings and go home. If I choose to pay the last as much as I pay you, do I not have a right to do what I want? Or are you jealous of my generosity? Oh, you see? This reminds me of the woman who came to me one day. I told you this, but we always get new viewers. And she did have a hard time with her husband. I mean, she did have one hard time. Well, he dies. But she was so upset. She said, do you know what that rat did to me? I said, no, I wasn't sure I wanted to know. She said, he wasn't even baptized when I married him and went through hell. I said, okay. Well, she looked at me. She said, on his deathbed, boy, she's getting hot. He was baptized. He got all the sacraments. He went to confession and he died. I said, well, aren't you happy? No, I'm not happy. The rat went straight to heaven. I said, well, aren't you happy with that? No. I want him to suffer a little bit. God. You know, if it was that bad, you'd think you'd be happy. Well, this is what our Lord's talking about. See? That's what he's talking about. There are many people that steal heaven. Like the great thief, the thief on the cross, did he steal heaven? Oh, he suffered though, don't you kid yourself. The one went to hell. The other went to heaven. This day, our Lord said, you shall be with me in paradise. You know how long Peter had to wait before he died? And then he died upside down. On a cross. And here's this thief, you know, a thief. But he admitted he was guilty. He deserved what he got, and he accepted it. And all he said was, Lord, remember me when you come into your kingdom. And what did our Lord say? The merciful Jesus. He says, this day you shall be with me in paradise. Now, don't you want to go to confession, huh? Don't you want to change your life? Otherwise, you're going to be like these people. You're taking a chance. You didn't take too many risks, you know. And like that atheist I was talking to about, you may not be the one chosen to come back. And what did our Lord say? The last shall be first. And the first, last. What does all that mean? Well, it means that if we pray for the hardest sinner, if you pray, keep praying for that person in your life that you want converted. Don't stop. He may come back the last minute, the last second, the last instant he can come back. And then be with God forever. And we have a call. Hello?
3: Hello, Mother. This is Sandra from San Diego.
0: Oh, wonderful. What's your question?
3: We love you here in California, Mother.
0: Thank you.
3: My question is Jesus more merciful than he is just, or is he equally both?
0: God is infinitely merciful and infinitely just. It is an act of God's mercy that he is just. I want to repeat that. It is an act of God's mercy that he is just. Can you imagine walking around with all these people from hell all day long? Hell is the justice of God, but he doesn't put anybody in hell. That person goes to hell on his own because he cannot stand God. You know, I asked a priest not so long ago, a friend of mine, I said, have you ever been present, you know, at a deathbed that you really feel this person went to hell? He said, only one. And I said, but what happened? He said, I came in and I wanted him to go to confession. He wouldn't. He cursed God. And he was in the act of dying, and I put the crucifix to his lips, and he took it and he threw it against the wall. And he said, I don't want to be with God forever. Well, I would suppose it'd be hard to judge that too, but anybody that goes to hell is not placed there by God. They go because they cannot stand the holiness of God. See? If you live a filthy life, You could die being happy with the filth. That's the way it is. And so God's just, if God were to chastise the world at this point, now all of you think hard. If he were to chastise the world tomorrow and make it 1,000 times better, would you say that's a good thing? Wouldn't you? They have the company who built the temple and the monastery is still there. He's a wonderful man. And he did something sweet the other day, and I said to him, may you live 1,000 years. And he looked at me and he said, no, not the way the world is today. If it gets worse in 10 or 20 more years, I don't want to stay here. And I was surprised because I guess I didn't expect it. But I knew what he meant. If you smoke cigarettes, you're going to get lung cancer. There's no doubt about it. It takes time, but you're going to get. If you drink a pint of liqueur or whiskey or wine a day, your liver is not going to take it. It's not made to be pickled. You're going to get it. You can't blame God. See, it's just going to happen, that's all. We, as human beings made to the image and likeness of God, that have memory, imagination, intellect, and will, we have to take the consequences of our mistakes and our sins. You got to take that. You're in some kind of dream world if you don't think you are. So, to answer your question, I go to California by way of New York. Yes, there is God's justice and mercy. Both are infinite. I wish we all understood that. It would be a different world. We have another call. Hello?
4: Hello.
0: Where are you from?
4: I'm from Illinois. My name is Charles.
0: Okay, Charles, what's your question?
4: I've been reading the lives of some great saints, Saint Francis and Saint Clare of Assisi, mm-hmm. Saint Teresa of Avila.
0: Yeah.
4: And I find that the latter, I feel that I should be on my pilgrimage to heaven. I'm not even on it yet.
0: You're not what yet? What is he?
5: Pilgrimage to heaven.
0: Oh. Well, if you're living, you are. And you are living, definitely. If you're striving, if you're reading the lives of the saints, at least you're making an effort. But you see, you're reading the lives of mystical saints. Why don't you go to Mother Cabrini? Don Bosco. Every saint is different. The little flower of Jesus. Read those saints that are more akin to your way of life. They worked, they ate, they slept, they drank, they had their big crosses, their little crosses. The difference between the saints and ourselves is that Jesus and Mary was a part of their daily life. We seem to have two lives. One wrapped around ourselves and sin and everything else. The other, well, on Sundays. We're pretty good. So I think that you have to understand holiness is for everybody. Now, did I answer that question? No, I did? Okay. Is there another one? There is not. Okay. So, you know, we're all in this together. The world is slowly going down, and we have to lift it up. Talk to Jesus. Just talk to him like you would talk to each other, or talk to me. See? You can talk. He loves you to talk to him. He loves you to tell him everything, little things, good things, happy things. Every time I get a new pair of shoes, especially now since I can walk without braces, I go show him. I know he knows. He's God. He knows everything. He wants me to tell him. He wants me to thank him. I go there, I say, thank you, Jesus, for the new shoes. Maybe you could work on them, stretch a little bit. Feel kind of tight. Anyway, bless him. Isn't that what he meant when he said, unless you become as little children, you shall not enter the kingdom? You need to do that, see? Just a child. I was looking up at the water pouring in the other morning, night. It was night. Well, it looked night. It was only about 3:30. I said, Lord, do you remember it took 5 years to build this thing? 5 years. And the first storm, real storm, comes. And it looks like somebody's going to take a bath. I mean, I never saw so much water coming down. And remember all you people who put it together. All you people who have the tiles still off. It's not a threat, eh? It's not a threat. I just want to keep dry, if you don't mind. Well, I gotta go. I love you, and God loves you infinitely. Bye now.

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0: that forever be praised, blessed, loved, adored, glorified, the most holy, most sacred, most adorable, most mysterious, most ineffable name of God, in heaven, on earth, and in the nether worlds, by all the creatures coming forth from the hands of God, and by the sacred heart of our Lord Jesus Christ, in the most holy sacrament of the altar, fiat.
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1: Welcome, I'm Father Mitch Pacwa, and welcome to Scripture and Tradition. 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And the number to call if you are in North America is 1-800-221-9460. 1-800-221-9460. If you're outside North America, you can still call, but you have to use a different number. It's country code 1, area code 205-271-2980. 1-205-271-2980. You can also email your question or comment to scriptureandtradition@ewtn.com. So, of course, you can follow along with us in the book that we're using for this Bible study. It is called St. Paul on the Power of the Cross. You can get this book at EWTN's religious catalog, EWTNRC.com, where it is item number 84075. And if you already have this book, we are starting today on page 88, where we are going to look at Romans chapter 6. So this is a very important element, and I want to take this in parts. Let's start off just with looking at Romans 6, verses 1 and 2. Because here, St. Paul is continuing from the discussion he began in chapter 5 of Romans. And he does this with a couple of rhetorical questions that he then gives a quick answer to. An important one. So let's just take verses 1 and 2. What then are we to say? Should we continue in sin? In order that grace may abound? By no means. How can we who died to sin go on living in it? Now let's stop there a second and let's take a look at what the question is. In Romans 5, verse 20, St. Paul explained that the law came in to increase our trespasses. In other words, God gave the law to show us that we are sinning. And where sin increased, especially the knowledge of sin, we realized that we're sinning, where sin increased, grace abounded even more. As a matter of fact, he even uses the word, it's superabounded or hyperabounded. So that as sin reigned in death, grace might also reign through righteousness to eternal life through Jesus Christ. So here in chapter 6, verse 1, he is asking a rhetorical question. Well, are we to continue in sin so that grace may abound? In other words, he doesn't know anybody in Rome. He doesn't know them. He's never met them. They haven't met him. This is an introductory letter. But he is anticipating a possible objection to his theory of grace, that where sin increases, grace super increases or hyper abounds. His point is that God's grace is always more powerful than sin. That's his point. But some people say, well, therefore, we ought to sin a lot more, and then God's grace will be given to us all the more. Now, in fact, he's talking about a real problem. This theory was, I mean, I don't have it firsthand, but was allegedly ascribed to the famous Russian Orthodox monk known as Rasputin. He was, in fact, a man that caused a lot of trouble for the old Russian Empire, for the Tsar and the Tsarina, and, you know, misguided the royal family through the Tsarina, the queen, the empress. And he had a theory that how will I increase the grace of Christ if I don't sin even more? So he committed lots of sin. He had plenty of boyfriends, girlfriends, money, drunkenness, orgies, all this stuff. He was, you know, he committed lots and lots of sins according to the people that knew him. And I certainly know that my step-grandfather, who came from Russia, Belarus actually, but he hated Rasputin because of the damage he did to Russia. So that was a bad theory. And Paul is saying, are we supposed to continue in sin so that grace will grow? That's the problem he presents. His answer is, by no means. By no means. How can we who died to sin still live in it? So that if we died to sin, we stop committing sin. Okay? That's his first point. So, I just wanted to get that clear. Now let's take a look at the next section, which is really verses 3 to 5. And let's just go to 3 to 5. He says then, I continue on, do you not know that all of us who have been baptized into Christ Jesus were baptized into his death? Therefore, we have been buried with him by baptism into death, so that just as Christ was raised from the dead by the glory of the Father, so we too might walk in the newness of life. For if we have been united with him in a death like his, we will certainly be united with him in a resurrection like his. We know that our old self was crucified with him so that the body of sin might be destroyed and we might no longer be enslaved to sin. For whoever has died is freed from sin. But if we have died with Christ, we believe that we will also live with him. We know that Christ, being raised from the dead, will never die again. Death no longer has dominion over him. The death he died to sin once for all. But the life he lives to God. So you also must consider yourself dead to sin and alive to God in Christ Jesus. Therefore, do not let sin exercise dominion in your mortal bodies to make you obey their passions. No longer present your members to sin as instruments of wickedness, but present yourselves to God as those who've been brought from death to life, and present your members to God as instruments of righteousness. For sin will have no dominion over you, since you are not under law, but under grace. Okay, so again, let's chunk this down into smaller sections because there's a tremendous amount there, and we need to see this, you know, step by step. Let's go back to verses 3 to 5. That All of us who have been baptized into Christ Jesus were baptized into his death. This is a very important teaching on the power of baptism. Baptism does not mean a mere washing away with water. That's not the meaning of it. The meaning of baptism is that in baptism we enter into the death of Christ Jesus. We are baptized into his death. And in baptism, we were buried, therefore, with him by baptism into death, so that as Christ was raised from the dead by the glory of the Father, we too might walk in newness of life. So that baptism is how we enter into the mystery of Christ's death and resurrection. And another very important part of this is that the authority of baptism to wash away original sin in an infant and to wash away original sin and any other sins we have committed. You know, if we are adults getting baptized, many adults are being baptized. We see large numbers of them. So their sins, whether original sin or the other sins they committed, the actual sins. In other words, actual sin means acts that people committed that broke God's law. Acts of sin that went against the Lord and broke off your relationship. Those are forgiven, not because the water as water has power, but because it is an entrance into the death of Jesus and the sin dies with him on the cross. That is the power of baptism. It dies with Jesus Christ on his cross. And we also rise with him in baptism to a newness of life. So we do a couple of symbols. Not only do we pour water, or we can immerse. Catholics are allowed to immerse a person in the water or pour water over them, whichever would be the case by local custom and ability, etc. And that going into the water is a symbol of entering into Christ's death. Coming out of the water is a symbol of the resurrection, which is also added as by a symbol of putting on a white garment to symbolize that we have been made new by Christ. It's a sign of our sin being washed away. In the Bible, sin is usually portrayed as being crimson or red in color. Why? Because sin leads to death. So they use red, like a crimson or scarlet, to be a symbol of blood, which happens when there's death. Okay, people shed blood, and that death is replaced with a white garment. So that's one of the things going on there. This power of baptism to enter us into newness of life. That's what the resurrection power is. It's a newness of life. So that we, as Paul says here in verse 5, if we are united with him in a death like his, we die to ourselves and die to sin, then we can be sure they'll have a resurrection like his. This is very important because it also explains what St. Peter wrote about baptism. In 1 Peter 3:21, it says, baptism now saves you, not as a removal of dirt from the body, but as an appeal to God for a clear conscience through the resurrection of Jesus Christ, who has gone to heaven, is at the right hand of God with angels, authorities, and powers subject to him. So that he also sees this, not as a water washing away dirt, but as a union with Christ's death and his resurrection and ascension. So this is very, but that's why he says it now saves you. It doesn't mean you're baptized, therefore you're saved. No, it means it now saves you. It's in the process of saving you. And that's a very important thing. Now, how does that happen? This is where verses 6 to 10 come into play. Here, St. Paul wrote, "We know that our old self was crucified with him, so that the sinful body might be destroyed and we might no longer be enslaved to sin." So this idea that the old self is crucified with Christ, we don't crucify it on our own. It is an act of God's grace. The grace of the power of the cross of Jesus Christ makes it possible for our old self to be crucified. And why does it need to be crucified? The old self enslaves us to sin. And this is why he also says that, so that the sinful body might be destroyed and no longer enslaved to sin. This idea of being enslaved to sin is, in modern language, something that refers to addictions. A lot of people talk about their addictions. They recognize certain habits of sin, alcoholics, drug addicts, sexual addicts, gambling addicts, shopping addicts, food addicts, people who eat not because they need nourishment, but because they just want the flavors. And they always want to feel satisfied in their stomach. Oftentimes a sign of depression in a number of those situations, according to some of the psychologists. And this addictive behavior that is sinful becomes very destructive. It can destroy your freedom at the outset. If you become addicted, you don't really have full personal freedom to choose to drink or not to drink. Booze gets more control of you. Drugs get control of you. Sexuality gets control of you. It controls not only you and your behavior, but it becomes destructive in many other ways, as it destroys your body, as it destroys your relationships. It's very social. And it destroys your self-image. It destroys your property. You know, this is something that really is a problem. And, you know, all of us deal with certain impaired ability to do good. We're fallen creatures. All of us are. But once we start to give ourselves permission to gluttony, lust, revenge, all sorts of things, alcohol, drugs, etc., gambling, believing that we can make some good money by gambling. Nah, the gambling institutions are not charity houses. That's not what they are. They're making money from you. They become multi-billionaires. This is something that really impairs your whole life. And that's one of the things that happens. And for some people who give themselves permission for all those things, the impairment gets worse and worse. You can even have some good motives. Well, I'll just go down with some of the guys, have a couple of drinks, and we'll get along okay, and you know, form our friendships. Yeah, you can have a good motive, but it's still easy for the substance to get control over you rather than you having control over the substance. And as I heard from a friend of mine who was talking about an alcoholic friend of his, he stopped talking to the guy when he was drunk. He told him, "I won't talk to you when you're drunk, because it's not you that's speaking, it's the booze." And I've seen that dozens of times throughout the years. So this is something we have to deal with. And that sinful self has to die in Christ. This is a key thing. Now we're going to take a little break. We'll come back and take that into more detail. So please stay with us.

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1: The year 750 AD. During the consecration at the Holy Sacrifice of the Mass, a priest in Lanciano, Italy, who doubts the real presence of Jesus Christ in the Holy Eucharist, is stunned when the host transforms into human flesh and the wine transforms into human blood. The blood then coagulates into five drops, which are said to represent the five wounds of Christ. In 1971, the miracle of Lanciano was confirmed by modern science. The conserved flesh is found to be cardiac muscle tissue, and the blood is human type AB positive, the same blood found in other Eucharistic miracles.

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1: All right. Just want to mention that Father Miguel Marie of the Missionaries of the Eternal Word is leading a pilgrimage to Sicily, Assisi, and Rome. That'll be October 10th to 23rd, sort of finishing up this year of St. Francis. You can go to visitationpilgrimages.com or call them at 256-347-1475. And I'm still planning to do the Walking in the Footsteps of Pope Leo the 14th pilgrimage to Peru. Also see not only, that's August 3rd to 9th, not only places associated with Pope Leo, like his diocese of Chiclayo, but also we'll see the shrines of St. Rose of Lima and St. Martin de Porres. Both of those are in Lima and some other great places too. If you want information, just go to givetruewater.com. It's an organization trying to bring drinking water and potable water to very poor areas that don't have it or have enough of it. All right, so we've been talking about the reality of sin and fallenness, and there's something that we have to keep in mind, that St. Paul's point of the difficulty of sin, he'll bring up later on in chapter 7, that it becomes difficult to know, to choose to do what is good, even when you want to. Even when you want to do the good. Again, if you know any alcoholics, especially those already reformed, that they've stopped drinking, ask them how difficult it is to stop drinking alcohol. They may want to, they don't like getting drunk, it hurts. You know, like one of the old country songs mentions, you know, how the pain is greater than the pleasure. You know, that's the way it is with drug dealers, but they still have trouble stopping. That's why when people go through the 12-step programs, and I've helped a number of people in those programs, they really have to start off with realizing they are powerless over alcohol or drugs, gambling, sex, shopping, etc. They are powerless over it. They can't control the substance. The substance controls them and their decisions. And only when they say, you're right, I can't change, I've tried and tried, I can't. And at that point of experiencing their powerlessness, then they're able to go to the second step of saying that God is stronger than alcohol or drugs or gambling or overeating, that God is stronger than that. And then when you realize and come to have an act of faith that God can do that, and that, and in AA programs they'll just say a higher power, that's too vague for me. I need Jesus Christ to be the one who is stronger than booze, sex, gambling, overeating, etc. And when we can say that, Lord Jesus, by your cross, you have more power than I do over this substance. I need you. And I give my life to you. I give the mess that I've made to you. That's when we can start to realize that I am, can die to myself. So that there's not just some vague higher power, but for us Christians, it's the person Jesus Christ, who is God made man. God made man who died on the cross and rose from the dead triumphant over death, as we sing in the beautiful Melkite hymn, Christ is Risen, Messiah Come, that he has trampled on death in order to redeem us from death. His death, gives the power to trample on death and the compulsive, sinful behavior that will destroy our lives. And we believe that he is raised from the dead, never to die again, so that his death and resurrection continue through all of our lives to have power. It's not only in baptism, but he also, on Easter Sunday night, gave his apostles the power to forgive sins or to bind sins. And the power of that is from the cross and resurrection. Remember, on the cross, he said, "Father, forgive them, they know not what they do." And then on the resurrection, he breathes on the apostles, "As receive the Holy Spirit, whosoever sins you forgive, they are forgiven." The power of confession, like baptism, is rooted in the death and resurrection of Jesus Christ. At a confessional, when you confess your sins, you are meeting Jesus Christ crucified in that confessional, and you leave. Excuse me, you leave there risen, raised up. That's why people are so joyful and they feel this burden lifted. The power of the resurrection enters into them in confession. And, you know, I would say this based on my own life and many other people's life. There are some people who certainly have very sudden moments of conversion and they change all of a sudden. Most of us, it's day by day. And we keep on changing little by little, but that's part of the ongoing process of conversion for us all. Now, let's bring this chapter to a conclusion in verses 11 to 14, where he says, "So you also must consider yourselves dead to sin and alive to God in Christ Jesus." You're not alive on your own power. You're alive in Christ Jesus. "Let not sin therefore reign in your mortal bodies to make you obey their passions." So when you feel, I really have to have something really sweet. And then you want to eat the whole cake or something. You want to eat things that you don't need. Or just eat, well, I've got to taste all these things. Or whatever the addiction may be, with booze, etc. These are the passions of your mortal body. They lead you to this. You can have those calmed down. And St. Paul says, "Do not yield your members to sin as instruments of wickedness." Now, this translation is fairly generic by saying the word instrument, which is correct. But there is a word that, the same word, is very commonly used to mean weapon. And, you know, most of our sins occur in our body. This is why we have bodies. We know the world as a human being because of our body. I can't know the world without my body. Now, I might have some senses impaired. I might not be able to hear so well or to see very well. That's possible. But I still know how to sin through the other senses. You know, there might be touch, etc. And we always involve the body in sin. When we gossip, we use our tongue. When we listen to gossip, we use our ears, and the vibrations of our eardrums bring these into us. There are, you know, you can go on with all the other sins, whether it's lust or use your mouth for gluttony and all sorts of things. You use your body for sin. And that's why these become weapons of unrighteousness. That's what he's saying, and he doesn't want us to do that. Instead, yield yourselves to God as men who have been brought from death to life, and your members as weapons of righteousness. that you can use the same bodily members. That's why we don't believe that the body is evil at all. It's capable of using this itself, and we use our bodies for bad things, and we use the things in the world. We pick up a knife, and we can either slice the onions, or we can try to stab somebody. It's still, the knife didn't do it. We used our hands, our body, as a weapon of sinfulness. If we stab somebody, but we use it as at least a good cook, and maybe as a weapon for righteousness, if we slice the onions and make dinner for the family. We're doing an act of charity. You know, the same thing goes on with every use of the body. The body can, the mouth can tell gossip and the ears listen, or we can speak the praises of God and build up other people and learn to listen to their needs. This happens all in the body. So what are you going to do? Is it a weapon for God's righteousness, or is it a weapon of wickedness? And this is one of the things that we need to see ourselves as doing. This imagery, you know, St. Paul likes imagery from sports. And even though Christians did not condone or approve of the gladiatorial games that the Romans liked so well, they didn't do it so much in other parts of the empire, except where there were Roman colonies. The other peoples didn't do gladiator fights. That was a Roman thing. So they did it in Rome and in the Roman colonies, where there were Roman citizens in abundance. But he is using that image that we're in a gladiatorial fight for our spiritual life. We have to fight like the gladiators who fought for this life only, and sometimes for their freedom. We fight for eternal life. We don't want to be a gladiator who is trying to destroy other people's lives, the way many of them were, but rather we want to save our lives and save the lives of other people and bring them to know Christ. And our enemy is not our fellow human being, but the evil one himself and his minions. We'll stand up to bad people, to be sure, but the goal is to fight using our body as weapons to gain eternal life. And that will eventually mean the resurrection of the body, because we are in integrity. Body and soul is the way we're supposed to be. And so eventually there'll be a resurrection of our bodies as well. And it's important, contrary to some psychologists and even certain theologians, we have free will. We want to give our free will to choosing to do what is good. That's very, very important. But we can't make those free will choices by our own human power. Rather, we need the power of the death of Jesus and his resurrection. Let the old self be put to death, and that compulsively sinful self has to die in Christ. And we do that by the renewal of our baptism. If we already are baptized, we renew our baptismal vows, and we renew the freedom from sin by frequent confession. In fact, one of the things that the 12 steps of the Alcoholics Anonymous states is that the fourth step, you have to do a thorough moral inventory. You need to examine your life. And we have, you can go online and see or read old prayer books and moral books to have a good examination of conscience. so that it's not just the things I feel bad about myself, but what does God prohibit human beings from doing? And examine my conscience. Then the fifth step of Alcoholics Anonymous is to confess your sins to somebody else, not just yourself. Talk to another human being. You need your mouth as a weapon of righteousness by which in your mouth you admit your sins and confess them and use your ears to hear the words of absolution. I absolve you in the name of the Father, Son, and Holy Spirit. You use your mouth and your ears to speak your sins and confess them and express sorrow, and use your ears to hear the good news of absolution. This is where your body becomes a weapon of God's righteousness. So this is a very important point, and the passions that try to control us will be put to death. So in this, we will have a new union with Christ. That's our goal. The goal is to enter a deeper union with Jesus Christ. And this is an act of our will. He gives us the grace to say, Lord, I want your grace. He makes that offer. He reaches out to us so that we will accept the grace. That's why that famous painting of Christ, Behold, I stand at the door and I knock. If you notice in the painting, there's no door handle on the door, because the door handle's on the inside. Christ knocks, but we have to open from the inside and let him in. This is where he wants to come and sup with us. He wants communion with us, and that's why we receive Holy Communion. And as we are more and more submitted to God's grace, we find more freedom to do what is good. It's a freedom for goodness, from sin, but for goodness, and for the hope of eternal life. So this is why St. Paul urges the Christians in Rome not to let sin reign in their bodies, but rather let them use their free will to choose. Like grace, strengthen the freedom of will so they can choose what is good. And we don't obey the passions. Passions are what come from the body and would make us passive towards this. No. We enter into this and we are concerned that there would be a transformation of us, that God works so that he can save us by his power, the power of faith, the power of Christ's cross, the power of his resurrection. This is how we see the power of the cross in our own lives. We'll stop there. And we'll come back in a couple of minutes and get some of your emails and your phone call questions. So please stay with us.

Original Moment with Sandra McDevitt. Did you know there is a legend about the snowdrop, that tiny white flower which peeks up from under the snow sometime in March? Eve wept over the desolation she had brought when paradise was closed. The world was covered with a blanket of continually falling snow. God sent an angel to comfort Eve. As he spoke to her, he caught a snowflake upon which he breathed, bidding it to blossom, saying, "This is a sign, Eve, to thee, that sun and summer soon shall be." The snowflake fluttered to the ground where the angel stood, and the snowflake had fallen. A circle of fragile white flowers grew up. The beautiful snowdrop was given to the earth. This is a reminder that God sends us comfort in our time of need. I'm Sandra McDevitt for EWTN Radio.

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1: All right. Let's start off with some emails before we get to that show. This is from Bob. Bob asks, Father Mitch, a Protestant friend of mine gave me a book which makes a claim that the Greek word for baptism was not correctly translated, that the original Greek word means immerse, and therefore pouring of water only is not a valid baptism. That it states that when the apostle Philip encountered the Ethiopian eunuch, they had to stop to go to a body of water for him to be baptized. This long distance travel would have had enough water for a simple pouring of water. Therefore, he must have had to be immersed. These arguments make sense to me, but would you please help me understand the church's position, Bob? Well, Bob, I'll do my best. I don't know where this person got that book, and I don't know the quality of their Greek learning, but I'm not impressed. First of all, the word bapto and baptizo means to be waterlogged. Doesn't mean immerse. It was used in secular Greek to refer to the waterlogged ships. You know, when ships sink and water displacement's done and they go down, after a long time, the wood becomes just permeated with water. That's what we mean by waterlogged. That's what they used the word for. Now, they then used it in a variety of ways. For instance, in the book of Hebrews chapter 10, the word baptisms is used to include sprinkling. And then you have this very interesting, and I urge you to take a look at this if you in your own Bible. If you take a look at the epistle to the Corinthians, 1 Corinthians chapter 10, verse 1, that we see there that St. Paul teaches us, I don't want you to be ignorant, brothers, that all of you all have gone from who are under the cloud, and all were under the sea, and came through the sea, and all were baptized into Moses in the cloud and in the sea. Now, pay attention to that. All the Israelites were baptized into Moses in the cloud and in the sea. And he uses the word here, a baptisanto. They were baptized. Now, why is that interesting? Well, think about that, Bob. Who got immersed in the Red Sea? Was it not the army of Pharaoh and all of his chariots? So Pharaoh, his army, and his chariots got immersed. But St. Paul doesn't say that Pharaoh and his army were baptized. No. It was the Israelites, their ancestors, who were baptized. And what's special about that, Bob? Think about this. And again, I want you to go here and take a look also at Exodus chapter 14, where this happened. And you see that the people of Israel did not even get wet when they went through the Red Sea. They were baptized, but stayed dry shod. Their feet didn't even get wet. So how can they be baptized while they stayed completely dry, while the immersed Egyptians were not baptized, if indeed baptism means immersion. The reason is it doesn't. It doesn't. Also, if you take a look at Mark chapter 7, it says that the Jewish people also baptize pots, pans, and beds. Now, what does he mean by it? You don't put your whole bed into the water to clean it. You get a cloth and wipe it down and rinse off the dust. That's what we see. For one meaning of baptism. In fact, baptism can mean immerse. It can mean sprinkle, as in the use of it in Hebrews chapter 10. And it can mean pouring water, like you would on washing furniture or something. And as far as the Ethiopian eunuch goes, this place is known. Remember, he was going along the Mediterranean coast in his chariot. That's why, by the way, we always mention Philip the Deacon when we bless automobiles, because he blessed the chariot of the Ethiopian eunuch by preaching the gospel to him. And one of the things is that the place where he baptized the Ethiopian eunuch was known as a pilgrimage spot. There was eventually a monastery built. There are ruins of monasteries in that whole area. And when they made the monastery, it's at a pool of water. That's right. There's a pool of water. But it was about 3 or 4 inches deep. It was too shallow. The actual pool where he was baptized is known, and it's just 3 or 4 inches deep. It's in the desert. And so he could not be immersed. Might have lain down, but it wouldn't cover him. So he could not be immersed there. This guy is, this book that your friend has, is making that up. And they don't know the actual Holy Land. So that's why they stopped there, because there's plenty of water and they need lots of water to do the baptism, as well as plenty of water to refresh their canteens. All right, so yeah, that's not quite correct, Bob. And you might take a look at a book on baptism by a Protestant scholar named Joachim Jeremias. In German, it's Joachim Jeremias. It's a book that he wrote on baptism. It's brilliant, brilliant. And he's a Protestant himself. All right, we have a caller, Slavom, who is in Ohio. What can we do for you this fine day? Hello?
2: Hello. Oh, hi. My name is Slava.
1: Oh, Slava. Oh, great, great. Sorry, they misspelled it for me. I misguided. Well, it's good to have you. It's a beautiful name, too. It means glory or honor.
2: Yes.
1: So
2: it's,
1: I always like that. So what can we do for you this fine day?
2: Well, first I want to congratulate Father Pacwa for his golden jubilee.
1: Thank you.
2: Then I would like to ask him about the situation in Holy Land. He was over there so many times. We have a Holy Rosary from Holy Land. But
1: right.
2: Now, I don't know, it's so sad.
1: It is. You know, keep this in mind. Hezbollah is the problem in Lebanon. The Lebanese government and the Lebanese people do not want to fight against Israel. And in times past, the government of Syria used to support Hezbollah. That's when the government was headed by the al-Assad family, because they belong to a sect of Islam called the Alawi. And they were an offshoot of the Shiite branch of Islam. very small offshoot, but an offshoot, and they were very supportive of the government of Iran and of the Shiite Muslims who are Hezbollah. Well, that government has changed. They no longer want to support Hezbollah, and they're not letting the weapons and money come through Syria. But the Hezbollah has lots of weapons given to it by Iran, and they basically have to stop. Israel is tired of having missiles fired from, and they're pretty good quality missiles, excuse me, fired from Lebanon. This has to, and so they're fighting. Now, sometimes they fight against them, and they're not always careful just to get Hezbollah. They get Lebanese citizens. The Lebanese army, by the way, cannot, it's not strong enough to fight Hezbollah on its own. It's just not. The Lebanese are not trying to have a big army and conquer anybody. They're just trying to protect their own people. And Hezbollah is this problem. And so this is where part of the peace plan has to include Iran stopping the support and calling off Hezbollah, and Israel not only stopping their fight against Hezbollah, but also eventually returning back to their side of the border with Lebanon, and a disarming of Hezbollah that would allow the Lebanese army to have, you know, proper, you know, policing of their own country. This is one of the things that has to stop. For the sake of everybody, the people of Hezbollah themselves, we want them to prosper. They can't if they try to kill the Israelis or to take over Lebanon, which is one of their plans. So this has to be brought to a stop, and that's why it's all part of the same peace program that we have to develop with Iran. Well, thank you for your question. It's complicated over there, but it can be done. By the grace of God. All right. Lord bless you all and keep you and cause his face to shine upon you. And the Lord lead you in all of your ways by his peace. May Almighty God bless you, the Father, the Son, and the Holy Spirit. Amen. And as you know, Mother Angelica was inspired to start this network with $200 in the bank. And throughout its whole existence, we have been dependent on the Lord. And the Lord uses you and your hands and feet to do his will. So, as he inspires you, please remember to keep us in between your gas bill, your electric bill, and your cable bill. And if you'll do that, we can pay our bills too. God bless you all, and thank you.
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0: that forever be praised, blessed, loved, adored, glorified, the most holy, most sacred, most adorable, most mysterious, most ineffable name of God, in heaven, on earth, and in the nether worlds, by all the creatures coming forth from the hands of God, and by the sacred heart of our Lord Jesus Christ, in the most holy sacrament of the altar, fiat.
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0: 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This is talk number one, Divine Mercy, Icon of Light and Healing, by Father Christopher Crotty.
1: In the name of the Father, and of the Son, and of the Holy Spirit.
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0: You profoundly. We offer you everything that we are. We consecrate our minds, our hearts, our intellects, our wills, our passions, our emotions, our families, our vehicles, our work, and everything we come in contact with. We place under the immediate protection and seal of your precious blood, O Lord Jesus. We place this conference under the power and protection and seal of your precious blood, O Lord Jesus Christ. We place each individual present here under the mantilla, the mantle of protection of our Blessed Lady. O Holy Spirit, you are the sanctifier, the healer, and the consoler. Come do your work. Sow your seeds of contemplation in our hearts, that we may worship as true sons and daughters, gazing upon the divine countenance of our Lord Jesus Christ. And so we say, glory be to the Father, and to the Son, and to the Holy Spirit, as it was in the beginning, is now, and ever shall be, world without end. Amen. You know, it's a blessing to be with you. I needed a renewal. So I know I'm among friends being in the renewal. You know, the charismatic gifts are so important in today's world. You know, and this should be, in many ways, our response to an era of scandaloso. It is only in the gifts and in the graces of the Holy Spirit that we can rise above the darkness of this world. Only in the power of the Holy Spirit. You might know everything there is to know about the faith. You might know every creed, every doctor of the church. But unless you live in the light of the Holy Spirit, who has sent us by the divine mercy from the radiance of his divine countenance, we can get nowhere. And that's the truth. You know that. I know that. I mean, the priesthood today is under horrific attack. The family today is under horrific attack. Individuals trying to lead lives of holiness and celibacy and chastity, all for the kingdom of God, are coming under attack today. And so what is our response? Our response is to throw ourselves down before the divine mercy. You know, the divine mercy has its origins in a place called Poland, from a nun who was given these divine revelations from our Lord, Sister Faustina. But let me tell you about Poland. Poland is in a place in the world where there is a melding of the East and the West. The next country next door is the Ukraine. And the Ukraine persevered during the times of communism and have given the church hundreds of beati, hundreds of martyrs for the faith. And this place, this East and West, who knows the battle, who knew the battle against communism and persevered, there came a time in the Ukraine, right as the Second World War began, when all Catholic periodicals were shut down, Byzantine and Western and Eastern Catholic publications were all shut down. They weren't allowed to worship in public. The Ten Commandments were stricken from state houses. And so, if we reflect on the divine mercy, this is where our Lord, the divine mercy, comes out of. The devotion of divine mercy comes out of a place that understood persecution. And so, the divine mercy, if we think of the image, our Lord comes in and he blows up the darkness. I mean, he doesn't come in and pierce the darkness. This Son of God, our Lord Jesus Christ, blows it up. And all you can see is his face and his body transfigured. And guess what? Next weekend, we celebrate the transfiguration. And so, as we gaze and bathe, we should become sunbathers, as one preacher said. as we bathe in the light of Christ, let those things which try to encroach on the quiet of our soul. You know, our soul is for God only. Our soul isn't for hypnosis. Our soul is not for meditation on Buddha. Our soul is created for converse with God and only Jesus Christ. Our soul, this place of quiet, the devil wants to interrupt. And he'll try to interrupt it with impure thoughts, with thoughts of anger, anything he can throw at that beautiful soul that God created, he will try to do. And so the way out of that is by constant immersing ourselves in the light. The light of prayer, the light of the sacrament of reconciliation, the light of the Eucharist. You know, let me tell you about the early fathers of the church. They are my heroes. I don't have any soapbox heroes today, because if they're soapbox, man, I'm telling you, they're coming down. Right? We don't need soapbox. We need guys that are proven, and the guys that are proven are the saints. And I'm not one of them. I need your prayers. I guarantee you that. But we can turn to St. Anthony of the Desert. We can turn to St. Sophronius and St. Irenaeus, who fought the Gnostics, and St. Cyril of Alexandria, and my dear friend Abuna Moses, one of the first fathers of the Ethiopian desert. And we can look at their response. And you know what their response was? The same response of divine mercy. Gazing upon the face of Christ constantly.
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0: You know, in the old cells, in the old caves in the desert, you know what they found, these archaeologists today? They have found the face of Christ, almost primitive, scratched into those walls. Because the monks knew that that was their only recourse, was Christ. Because if it wasn't, the world coming after them, even though they were running into the caves, into the desert, the devil tried to get a hold of them. And so they knew that the way was the cross and the face of Christ and the mysteries of the Mass. That was what it was about. And to constantly plead the prayer of the publican, O Lord Jesus Christ, Son of the living God, have mercy on me, a sinner. Praying that prayer as you're breathing, and this is the same prayer in the Divine Mercy Chaplet. O Holy God, O Holy Mighty One, Holy Immortal One, have mercy on me, a sinner. The same prayer given again to the church. Our Lord reminding us, you must go back to the early church. And this is where the charisms flourished. The charisms flourished in the early church. As a matter of fact, one of the early fathers, Athenagoras, he said to his brother bishops in the year 325, the same year as the Council of Nicaea, he said, my brothers, are we so concerned about the coffers of the church that we have forgotten about the charisms of the Holy Spirit, year 325. And don't we say that all the time among ourselves? Why don't more people believe? Why don't more priests pray over people? I mean, it's a good question. And so we have to pray in the renewal that there is a rising up of people in the charisms that they experience, but it has to begin with our own surrender. You see, the country's not going to be healed unless the family is healed. The family's not going to be healed unless the individual is healed. The individual isn't healed unless that individual surrenders and says, I can't do it, Lord. You have to do it in me, for I am weak. St. Paul says this very same thing. It is in our weaknesses that we are strong, because then we come to rely completely on Christ who is in us and not upon ourselves. Another early father tells us, miracles only seem extraordinary in a time of a lack of faith, but in reality they are the ordinary work and manifestation of the Holy Spirit to lead souls to the divine person of Jesus Christ. In other words, miracles in the church are ordinary. Miracles in the church are all the time. You know, every time I come to a conference or a mission, there's always an encounter in the power of the Holy Spirit. I like to wear boots. You know, once I went into boots, I couldn't come out of them. I still wear boots. People are like, oh, there's that guy that wears combat boots, that crazy priest over there. That's all right. Boots are about warfare, you know? And so I was going to get my boots shined up. They had a couple nicks in them, so I stopped in the airport in, I guess it was Dallas. I lose track of what airport I am in. And I hopped up in there, wonderful African-American guy. And he knew what right away, because I can't travel and call her in the airports anymore. I come under too much attack. I've got to be ready for the conference. I can tell you stories, horror stories. And so I jumped in to the seat, and the wise man looked at me and says, you're a ministry, brother. I go, how'd you know? He says, I know. What do you mean, what do I know? He says, I'm in ministry too. I'm in ministry right here. He said, but I'm a deacon in my church as well. But he says, I do more work right here in the airport talking about Jesus Christ. He says, I see the devil all the time. I see, as soon as I talk about Jesus Christ, I see these people walking away. They don't want to encounter the truth because they don't want the commandments, because they don't want to live holiness. They want to live according to the passions. And so the divine mercy calls each one of us. It doesn't matter what state we're in. It doesn't matter if we're a student or a grandmother or a mother or a cop or a doctor or a lawyer or a construction worker. It doesn't matter. Every one of us in some way are called to live the lights of the Holy Spirit and His charisms wherever and whatever we're doing. But it doesn't mean that every one of us are going to have all the charisms. Very oftentimes the Holy Spirit works with us where we are. Great, He gives me the gift of preaching. That's all about the Holy Spirit. Maybe He gives me a little bit of a word of knowledge or gift of tongue. But all the gifts are for the upbuilding of the mystical body of Christ. But if we ever begin to claim that that gift is ours, ooh, watch out. Because the devil's got us by the tail. That's the truth. In warfare, we've got to have armament. Our Blessed Lady is a shield. She's a spouse of the Holy Spirit. Now let me propose something to you. If Our Lady is the spouse of the Holy Spirit, and the Holy Spirit gives every good gift, and she's spousal with the Holy Spirit, then by necessity, Our Blessed Lady has every good gift. I mean, let's go back to the early model of Our Lady. Sometimes our vision of Our Lady can be rather static. Our Lady has the gift of compassion. She has the gift of tongues. She has the gift of healing. That's why people flock to Lourdes and Guadalupe. As a matter of fact, one of my favorite shrines is right here in New Mexico. The shrine of Chimayo, the crucifix of Esquipulas. There is more peace in that little chapel. You want to bathe in the light? Go there. But Our Lady is very present there. The Holy Spirit is very present there. And so Our Lady has every good gift. And so if we come to Our Lady as children. Now let me ask you a question. If we're going to bathe in the divine mercy's light, and He is going to penetrate that darkness for us and give us the power of the Holy Spirit, our Lord asks of us one thing. To become like children. That's what He asks. The kingdom of heaven is made for such as these. So how do we become like a child? What is it that a child has that an adult has lost?
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0: Now I'm going to give you an example, and this example came from a wonderful preacher, now deceased about 20 years. His name was Father Luke Zimmer. And I studied Father Luke, and I was prayed over by Father Luke when I was actually a punk rocker. But I was a Catholic punk rocker. I never left the church. I wasn't one of these reconverts. I love punk rock music. I like the straight edge movement, you know? No drugs, no drinking. People don't even know about that part of the movement. But there, you know, Father Luke said, okay, I want you to take a baby, and I want you to put that baby, that two-year-old, in the father's arms, and he takes that baby and he throws that baby up in the air. And he swings that baby down around. What is that baby doing? Laughing with delight. Do it again, Daddy. Do it again, Daddy. Do it again, Daddy. Now I want you to take an adult and put that adult in the arms of an 80-foot giant. And the giant takes that adult and he throws that adult up in the air. What is the adult doing? Screaming in terror. So what does the child have that the adult does not? Trust. Trust. That child's not lost trust in the father's arms. And so that's what brokenness and weakness does. That's what, you know, when we're broken, we put a wall up, right? Someone betrays us, we put a wall up, and we know all about that, you know. Past 30 years, we kind of figured out some psychology, you know, that we could be affected by our parents who are alcoholics or whatever. We're going to feel those effects. But like a child who goes to their mother when they've scraped their knee. I know a little girl, she's named Elise. She loves Band-Aids. She goes through them like cotton candy. You know why? Because the Band-Aid represents a mother's love. And she wants to keep coming to her mommy to put that Band-Aid on. And so she goes through a box of Band-Aids every day. The same we need to do. We need to go as a child to our mother and to our father and ask for that Band-Aid every day. That our Lord can kiss each wound. You know, when our Lord heals us of memories, He doesn't enter into that memory and then cuts it off and throws it off in space. That's schizophrenic. Okay? Our Lord takes that memory and kisses it and puts it back in us so that we can walk upright again. That's holiness. And every one of us will carry battle wounds. Every one of us are wounded warriors for Christ. Now I want to bring into this talk tonight an image. And it's a very similar image when our Lord gazes at Mary Magdalene and He calls her name and says, Mary. And she turns to Him and she says, Rabboni. I want you to visualize that you're standing on the walls of the church. And you're looking out into the field of combat, and you see every demon raid in battle, and you see the demon of lust and sloth and hatred and anger and fear and rebellion and rage and terror and torment and all of this garbage. And every demon is linked to the next demon by chains. Every single one of them. And all the chains lead into the hands of the big bad wolf, Lucifer. Every chain. And all these demons are encroaching on the church, and you're standing in your baptismal garment, looking at that field, that plain of battle. You're gazing upon it, and you're praying against the war of hell. And you have a crucifix in your hand, and you're madly making the sign of the cross with the crucifix as you look into that field of battle. That's what most people think is spiritual warfare. But let me tell you the reality. That really is there. And you really are standing on the walls of the church. But all of a sudden you hear a voice. My son. My daughter. And you turn and you gaze upon Christ. And the whole time during that battle, Christ was with you. And all of a sudden, you gaze into the face of Christ. And As you gaze upon Christ, you see him turn to the field of battle. And simply he raises his hands and shows the demons of hell the wounds of his passion. And all hell goes screaming away. And every demon goes running towards the head demon, towards Lucifer. And Lucifer falls on his own chains and goes into the pit of hell. And that's what pride is all about. And so our Lord's radiant face is with us. He never leaves us. Even when we attempt to wander away, we have that seal of baptism upon us, that our Lord will walk with us. And there are different paths. Our Lord has different paths for every person. You know, one of the great errors in the spiritual life is to compare yourself with someone else. Don't do that. God has your own path picked out. And that's a word of knowledge for someone here in the congregation, because that came in, boom, from the Holy Spirit. Do not compare yourself to someone else, because Christ has his own path for each one of you. And so your goal is to continue to follow the face of Christ. Never get tired of it. Constantly engage the mysteries of the face of Christ. You know, I have a portrait of the Sacred Heart in my room back home in my monastery. And that face changes all the time. It changes. I see our Lord's countenance. I see a brightness of the eyes sometimes. It changes all the time. And I always ask the question to myself, is it me that's changing or the picture? It's a good question. But the more that we gaze upon the countenance of Christ, the more we will become saints. It's the best reflection for a mirror is the face of Christ. It will protect us from vanity. It will protect us from our custody of the eyes. It will protect our hearts from going astray, meditating and contemplating the face of Christ. And this is one of the greatest exercises for the renewal, for the charismatic movement. Because the more that we gaze upon Christ, the more we will become like him. The more that we become like him, the more full of the gifts of the Spirit we will be. The more light that we absorb from the light of Christ, the more we will be able to give light. We can't give what we don't have. The more that you encounter our Lord's face in Eucharistic adoration, in the sacrament of reconciliation, the more we will be fully absorbed in him and him in us. We will be with him, through him, in him, as the Mass tells us. And so we will have no fears of the dark side as long as we are focused on the light and on the face of Christ. Let me tell you a quick story about how our Lord can work. I was in a restaurant early morning, finished up Mass, and I was on my way to go to the hospitals and bring the sacrament of the sick. And it was a gloomy day. It was the middle of winter, not a leaf on any tree, and I was in a concrete jungle. I was downtown Louisville, Kentucky. And as I was sitting there enjoying my cup of coffee and my eggs, I hear this uproarious laughter. It's about 9 o'clock in the morning. This uproarious laughter coming from about 4 booths away. And they were very loud. And you know what my first response was?
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0: I was in a restaurant early morning, finished up Mass, and I was on my way to go to the hospitals and bring the sacrament of the sick. And it was a gloomy day. It was the middle of winter, not a leaf on any tree, and I was in a concrete jungle. I was downtown Louisville, Kentucky. And as I was sitting there enjoying my cup of coffee and my eggs, I hear this uproarious laughter. It's about 9 o'clock in the morning. This uproarious laughter coming from about 4 booths away. And they were very loud. And you know what my first response was? What right do those people have to be so happy at this time in the morning? Raise your hand if you've been there. Look at that. Yeah, I tend to have bad moods. You know, when we get holier, no more we're going to fight that stuff. But as soon as I thought that, I heard the Holy Spirit say deep inside me, what right do you have to judge of the joy that I'm pouring out in those hearts? I was like, boom. That was a boomer. That was like, bang. Kind of rocked me. And so I got up and I figured I'd make amends. You know, I'd try to turn aside this negativity. And so I walked, as I finished up, I paid my bill and I walked over. And I was just going to tell a gal, there were 4 very large, beautiful African-American women. Full of their dignity. And I walked up and I was just going to say, figure out which one's birthday it was and just say, happy birthday. That was my plan. That was my, as the military says, POD, plan of the day. And so I walked up, and as I walked up, it just so happens that the waitress at the restaurant was walking up with the biggest piece of chocolate cake I've ever seen at 9 o'clock in the morning. And so I'm looking at the chocolate cake, and then I'm looking at them, and they're looking at me, they're looking at the chocolate cake, and they're looking at one another. And I figured out which girl's birthday it was, and I looked at her and I said, hi, my name is Father Chris Crotty. I'm the associate pastor of downtown St. Martin's here in Louisville, Kentucky. And I just want to wish you a blessed birthday and to let you know that I'm going to be praying for you today and that God loves you and I love you and God bless your life, you know? And on cue, the waitress, on cue, leans over and says, and here's your chocolate cake, honey. And of course the gal's crying now. I mean, she's never had this kind of thing happen to her. And now what's really interesting is that the restaurant, which was getting busier and busier, all the eyes were on what was going on. I mean, everybody was captivated by like what was going to happen next. And all of a sudden her friend who was sitting across the table, a little bit older than the other 3. She looked at her and she said in her thick southern Louisville drawl, honey child, she said, you not only have your best friends your whole life sitting here in front of you. She says, you have this waitress come up to you and give you the biggest piece of chocolate cake in Louisville history. And then you have a priest come up out of nowhere and tell you that your life is blessed and that God loves you and that He is going to be praying for you all day. She says, "Don't you get it, honey? Your child is blessed by God." And all of a sudden, on cue again, the entire restaurant stood up and started singing Happy Birthday. It was the wildest, simple thing I'd ever seen the Holy Spirit do. He took an ordinary Shoney's restaurant on Prescott Avenue and made it into a church. Because people were walking out, slamming each other in the back, going, "Hey, have a great day," you know, PG&E workers and cops, and I mean, everybody there, you know, it was just amazing. But it was a proof to me as a young priest, because I had only been a priest for 8 months when that happened. It is a proof to me that wherever the presence of the Christian is, there is Christ. And we have to be mindful of that and to remember that. That's something that is key. And that wherever that light of Christ is, where we are is the light of Christ. You know, the early saints knew this. Let me tell you. St. Anthony of the Desert, one of the early fathers of the desert, he woke up one day and he looked at the heavens and said in a very pious response, he said, "Well, Lord, it seems like I'm the holiest one in the desert." This is year 300. And our Lord, you know what his response was? "No, you're not. Paul of the Sinai desert is holier than you are. And I'm waking him right up right now. I'm waking him up and I'm going to send him to you." So Paul wakes up one morning. And of course, his habit is made out of palm fronds, you know, that he's weaved. Imagine how itchy those are. And so he walks in this palm frond habit, and he wakes up to do his morning prayer, and he hears, "Go to Anthony in Egypt." He's south of Jerusalem by 350 miles. He's got to go to Egypt. So he starts. He picks up his staff. He's like, "Okay, Lord, I'll follow your way." And he starts walking. I don't know. I don't know how many days he walked. I don't know how many months. But he encountered every obstacle to try to keep him. He had the devil appear to him and tell him this way, and it was the wrong way. And he heard from the Holy Spirit, "No, don't go that way, go this way." And he finally got to the door of Anthony. I mean, you have to think of it. These guys are speaking different languages. And they're communicating. What does that mean? They're working in the gift of tongues. So Paul pounds on his door. And he says, "Let me in. I'm supposed to teach you to be more humble. I was sent here from God." And Anthony goes, says, "Go away, I know." Well, inevitably he lets him in. He learns the lesson. And they break bread together. And then they argue over who's the father, because they're both fathers in their own rights. So who's going to break the bread, right? So you're one of the earliest icons the church has is of St. Paul and St. Anthony sitting side by side at table, breaking bread like this. But it's a reminder that even the saints were weak. St. Ignatius of Loyola, I don't know if I would have liked him. He had short man syndrome. He did. He wanted to take on the world. He wanted to take on everybody. And it was a cannonball that smashed in his leg that finally got his senses squared away. Right? St. Monica, you know, she was an alcoholic. She admits it. She says, "Oh, I used to go down to the cellar for a few sips every day." Uh-huh. So we call denial. I mean, the saints were broken people. But through the radiance of God. I mean, St. Rita, she wound up a street person. When both her sons died, all she wanted to do was enter the convent. She was eating out of trash barrels. But if you think of the saints that are transformed in the presence of the face of Christ, Francis of Assisi is given the stigmata at the face of Christ.
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0: Padre Pio is given the stigmata in front of the face of Christ. Saint Rita is given the stigmata in the front of the face of Christ. It was a scrawled, simple painting on the side of a wall. I've been there. She receives the thorn in the head, the stigmata of the head. Every one of these saints are transfigured before an icon of Christ, the face of Christ. Saint Seraphim of Seraph died in front of the icon of what we know today as Our Lady of Perpetual Help. Saint Seraphim of Seraph, one of the greatest Russian mystics that now even the Western Church is recognizing the greatness of this Orthodox priest monk in the forests of Chernobyl in the 1860s. Every one of these saints lived and prayed in the presence of the face of Christ. And these were where the gifts were exhibited. Because there is an outflowing of the gifts of the Spirit in meditation on Christ. And so the icon of mercy, as we gaze upon the icon, and we pray before the face of Christ, O Lord Jesus Christ, Son of God, have mercy on me, a sinner. Which is, by the way, one of the earliest prayers of the church in the Russian. It's called the Tchotchke. In the Arabic world, it's called the Shemarot. And it's prayed 33 times, each bead for the life of Christ. 33 times. As a matter of fact, I pray. I was doing a conference. How much time do I have? All night long? Okay, let's go. I'll take that challenge. We could go. We'll keep going. Anyway, this is called the Shemarot. I brought some with me, so if you're interested. But anyway, the Shemarot, I was talking about the power of the name of Jesus. At the name of Jesus, every knee must bend, right? I was praying this prayer, preaching on the power of the name of Jesus and the Jesus rope. And I was holding this up in Colorado Springs, Colorado, at the Pikes Peak Convention Center, at the Catholic Conference there. And an invisible force came down out of that air and snagged it from me in front of 3,000 people. And everybody went, oh, like this, terrified. And, like, and I said, that's a good sign that the devil really doesn't like that prayer. Two little girls sitting in the front row, beautiful little girls, they yelled up at me, Father, don't worry. We saw where all the beads went. We'll get them. And it immediately put the whole congregation at ease. We go back to the child. The second capacity of the child, besides trust, is something we all need a good dose of. Because it's crucial to have this in our prayer life. And it's called holy awe. Holy wonderment. It's called holy awe or holy wonderment. It's the gift that the apostles had at the transfiguration when they beheld the face of Christ and they fell back in awe. And so we have to ask ourselves, when was the last time we were awe-stricken? When was the last time we were blown away by something that God was doing, even if it's simple? Because if we don't have that capacity, we need it back. Because we have been shocked by our culture. We've been desensitized by our culture. We've been brainwashed by our culture. And so by meditating on the face of Christ, it brings us back in a way to becoming childlike for Christ. And part of being childlike is that wonderful gift of trust and the gift of holy awe. And so here's your exercise. When you go home, have your holy corner. And in that holy corner, you place the face of Christ. And you visit that holy icon every day. And you will see your lives change. And you will see your families begin to change. Because you are changing. because you are given a new hope. And all the product, every reality of growth that we have in the Christian life, the documents of Vatican II tell us that all the gifts of the church come from that font, the Eucharist. The Eucharist is the font of every grace in the church. And one of the graces that we're talking about tonight is the icon of the face of Christ and what that can do to our hearts, how it can transform our hearts. Though that your hearts be as cold as stone, they will become as warm as a real fleshy heart. Though your sins be as crimson, they will become white as snow. The power of our Lord. And so trust, holy awe, and three more principles. So everybody got that trust and holy awe? Remember, got those 2 points? All right, three more points. Number one, the three parts of healing. The three parts of healing are one, prayer. Now, you're thinking your prayer, but I'm going to beat you to it. It's Christ's prayer for us that begins prayer. Because all prayer comes as a benefice of Christ's prayer to begin with. Our Lord tells us this at the Last Supper. He says, Simon, Simon, I have prayed for you that your faith may not fail. And once you have arisen, meaning you have been forgiven, then you must get up and go back to your brothers and raise them up. In other words, our Lord was prophesying Peter's betrayal at the table.
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0: Number one, prayer. So our Lord's prayer, to respond to the prayer that Christ has already prayed for us upon the cross. To respond to the prayer that our Lord has already prayed and saw our face at the agony of the garden. We are responding, every time we pray, we are responding to the prayer of Christ for us already. In other words, we can't merit anything for ourselves. Christ merited everything for us from the cross. And what this does is it breaks the back of Pelagianist heresy. If any belief that we can make a change in our own life, well, we got another thing coming. You know, this is why everybody makes New Year resolutions and they break them every year, because they're not rooted in Christ. So the second part of healing is the touch. The lepers come to Christ. They are touched, they are healed, they are made clean. And so the reality is that we have to make ourselves available to Christ's availability. Christ is available to us at all times, at all places, because He is God. And so His availability is infinite. And so we must connect with His availability. And that means remaining in His time. You know, we want fast food mentality. Yeah, I'll have the quarter pounder value pack. Three novenas. Doesn't work that way. Novenas are good. But don't promise God five so you get a piece of candy in the candy store. It's complete reliance upon God and His mysteries. Know that He will do what He knows is best for us. And if it means we're waiting for that drug addict that we're praying for in our family, and we've been praying for him for 3 years, and we've been praying for him for 4 years, it means that it's God's time when that young man is healed, or that young woman. I know, because we prayed for my cousin for well nigh almost 15 years. And now he's writing icons. The truth is that it is always about our Lord's time. And so the touch, and it's waiting in Christ's availability, waiting upon His availability, being with Him at all times. And He will make things all right. And then the third part of healing is the thanksgiving. How many times do we receive and we don't thank? You know, I even thank God. I'll never forget. I was in the Mall of America in Minneapolis, St. Paul. I was preaching a mission down the street. And I just had to get away. It was the middle of winter, 20 below zero. And I just had to go walking. I mean, I had heard hours of confessions. And I was about ready to bang my head against the wall. And I said, I'm out of here. So I went down to the Mall of America, and I'm wandering around just kind of in a daze. Hadn't slept well. You never real sleep real well on a mission. And I'm wandering the mall, and I'm hanging out by the fountain, and like 3 tiers up, this little girl is waving at me. I said, oh, isn't that nice? She's waving at her mommy. So I turn around. There's no mommy back there. So I'm standing there, you know, I'm kind of... And I was kind of embarrassed. Now, how does a little 6-year-old girl embarrass a 41-year-old guy? And so I'm standing there, and I'm like... And I looked around to make sure no one was looking. And I went... And she went... I mean, do we thank God for those events? Because that was the Holy Spirit saying, yeah, baby, you're on the right track, keep going. Do we look for those events? Do we see the innocence of a child and praise God? Do we see His creation and praise Him? I remember I was in a concrete jungle. I mean, I was right in the middle of warehouses, and then there's this big German edifice rising up in the midst of all this stuff. And this parish was in broken area. I mean, the crematorium was 3 blocks away. So the middle of summer, in the midst of humidity, you're smelling burning bodies. And then we had the Alpo dog food plant down the street. And then we had this big billboard with a gal in a bikini. And then we had 4 brothels around the parish. Hell's Angels Motorcycle Club across the street. An abortion center 1.5 blocks away. And a satanic coven up the street. I mean, what more do you want, right? That's like a recipe for World War III. And I'm in the midst of this. And I'm standing there going, oh Lord, another day in the concrete jungle. And I'm standing there looking at the only greenery in that whole area was a piece of lawn between the church and the rectory. And so I'm standing there looking at the lawn. Even that green helps. And I happened to look over off the embankment of the church. It's kind of about a 6-foot drop down to the parking lot. And I'm looking down there. And there's this squirrel in the middle of the parking lot. And he's looking at me. Squirrel takes off, comes behind a car on the street, bops down and in front of the front left tire, pops up, looks at me. There were 8 cars down the street. Car jumped underneath the next car, went to the front left wheel of the second car, pops up in front, looks at me. I said, it's not going to do it again. Do you know that squirrel did that 8 times? And looked at me every time? And I was thinking God wanted me to give me some consolation in that concrete jungle, and I was complaining that there was no wildlife there. And I just had a squirrel look at me 18 times. I mean, tell me God's not present. And then I realized that God, that squirrel had been created for me, for my enjoyment in that moment. I mean, it's a riot, but it's true, you know? And so God does His work. And we have to believe. Now, here's the funny thing. You know, we're really called not to be believers. You see, the problem is there's a big distinction between belief and faith. I believe that Abraham Lincoln was a president. I don't have faith that Abraham Lincoln was a president. Right? There's your difference. Belief is an intellectual assent of the mind to some truth. But it's not what's instilled in us through the gift of what is called faith. That is a supernatural gift. And grace, by definition, according to St. Thomas Aquinas, grace is a power which calls us from a nature to a nature we cannot attain on our own. Therefore, the need for grace. And so faith, this grace of faith, the problem is in the English language, we do not have a verb form for faith. Think of it. Do we have a verb form for faith? Faithing? Or better yet, faither. doesn't exist. And so we're forced to use belief, believer, believing, because we don't have that form in the English language. But St. Paul is speaking of the gift of faith in action, which means it is a verb form of faith, faithing. And so we truly are faithers. We truly are faithing in someone who is Jesus Christ, who is our icon of hope, our mercy, and the fulfillment of every aspect of the truth of the desires of our soul. And the final desire of our soul is heaven. Glory be to the Father, and to the Son, and to the Holy Spirit, as it was in the beginning, is now, and ever shall be, world without end. Amen. God bless you.
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0: Welcome to The Church and the Poor with Father Richard Ho Lung, founder of the Missionaries of the Poor in Kingston, Jamaica.
1: This is Father Raymond de la Cruz of our community, and we will have our next talk on church and the poor.
2: I'm sure there are many of you who are devoted to Jesus, the Divine Mercy. And I too make sure that I am part of it. And in my own ministry in Jamaica, one of the things that I do whenever I'm being called to bless a dying man who is not of our faith is to pray with him with the scriptures, and then I would insert the chaplet of the Divine Mercy. And believe it or not, one day, a man whom I've been trying to speak Christ to him, because he has been a very, very difficult man in terms of believing the faith, said, "Father, would you explain to me why do you say, for the sake of his own sorrowful passion, have mercy on us and of the whole world?" And he said, "Why passion? Why mercy? Why the world?" And I explained to him the depth of the mercy of Jesus. And he said, "Why do you have to repeat it over and over again? Aaron, is that not enough for you just to say once the prayer and you say it over and over again?" I said to him, "When you knock at the heart of Christ and you knock so hard, I think he will open it also so many times for you. Isn't it, brother?" And he said, "You make sense, but I will think about it." Brothers and sisters, you may believe or may not believe, but the man said one day to me, "Father, I want to be baptized." And I said, "What?" "Yes, I want to receive Jesus for the sake of his passion and for the sake of my family and the whole world." The sweetest moment that I recited the Divine Mercy, brothers and sisters, is when I was at the deathbed of this man, when he could no longer speak because he had a cancer of his throat and the virus has already eaten his whole system. But every time I say, "For the sake of his sorrowful passion," he will clasp my hand and press it hard, because I knew he was knocking hard at the door of Christ's mercy.
0: For more information about the Missionaries of the Poor, go to missionariesofthepoor.org.
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3: 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Now, here's your host, Deacon Jeff Drzemski.
4: Greetings and welcome to the Catholic Cafe. I'm Deacon Jeff, sitting in the luxurious corner booth of the Catholic Cafe. I've got Ziggy Rodriguez here.
5: That's me.
4: Now, fortunately, Tom's not with us.
5: Well,
4: a lot of people don't realize that Tom is a cheesemonger. And for those who don't know what a cheesemonger is, it's not just like a lover of cheese. That's a turophile. But a cheesemonger is somebody who's like a cheese storyteller.
5: Oh, yeah, yeah.
4: You know, they're good at like pairing cheeses and stuff. And I think he went to a seminar that's like all the cheeses that go with grape Kool-Aid. That's
5: yes.
4: what they're doing right now. So
5: yes.
4: I never knew it was that drilled down that deep, but we wish him well.
5: And when he comes back, you know, we're going to play that triumphant HBO feature presentation song, you know.
4: Yeah.
5: Da-da-da.
4: Yes.
5: A lot of people don't realize that song, people think it's the HBO song. It's actually Ode to Tom's Hair.
4: Yes, exactly right. Yeah, we're looking forward to that. I'm sure he is, too. And we hope for a speedy return. And so, anyway, we...

0: We are going to talk about an interesting topic, so we find ourselves, as we always do in our faith, we find ourselves in the 13th Sunday of Ordinary Time, the readings this weekend are really interesting, and when I started reading through them, as I do when I, like, prepare for Mass and stuff, I was struck by something. Being living in the Bible Belt, right? We have a lot of folks, a lot of our separated brothers and sisters in Christ are the Protestants that live in and among us here in the Deep South. And so it sometimes, comes like it kind of, there's topics that come up when you're at the grocery store or when you're at your place of work or at school or whatever. And you have these conversations. And because Catholics are such a small population, we'll have conversations that there'll be a difference of opinion. We'll say it that way.
1: Sure.
0: Yeah. And Catholics aren't always really good at...
2: That's so ecumenical of you.
0: Well, yeah. Yeah. But Catholics aren't always so good at defending their faith. They're not always good, like, knowing what to say. And so sometimes, like, well, that's just what, anyway, I believe. So I got to go. Got to go. And there's a lot of got to go's that happen.
1: Right.
0: And that's okay. And I'm not saying that you need to stop and duke it out and get to the bottom of it. But I am going to say that the more we know about our faith, the better off we are. And also, we should anyway, even if we're not defending it, we need to understand what it is that we're doing.
1: Yes.
0: I mean, at its very core. All that came to bear when I was reading the readings, and I'll just read the Old Testament reading and then a part of the New Testament, the Gospel, because they're usually connected, right, in our lectionary. And so the Old Testament reading, the first reading comes from the second book of Kings in the fourth chapter, and it's the story where Elisha comes to a place called Shunem, which I'm not sure where that is, but it's somewhere. And it says this: one day Elisha came to Shunem, where there was a woman of influence who urged him to dine with her. Afterward, whenever he passed by, he used to stop there to dine. So she said to her husband, "I know that Elisha is a holy man of God. Since he visits us often, let us arrange a little room on the roof and furnish it for him with a bed, table, chair, and lamp, so that when he comes to us, he can stay there." Sometime later, Elisha arrived and stayed in the room overnight. Later, Elisha asked, "Can something be done for her?" His servant Gehazi answered, "Yes. She has no son, and her husband is getting on in years." Elisha said, "Call her." When the woman had been called and stood at the door, Elisha promised, "This time next year, you'll be fondling a baby son." So that's the reading, which is a lovely, it's a lovely story. In the Gospel, which comes to us from Matthew, the Gospel according to Matthew in the 10th chapter, halfway through it, it says this: "Whoever receives you receives me, and whoever receives me receives the one who sent me. Whoever receives a prophet because he is a prophet will receive a prophet's reward. And whoever receives a righteous man because he is a righteous man will receive a righteous man's reward. And whoever gives only a cup of cold water to one of these little ones to drink, because the little one is a disciple, amen, I say to you, he will surely not lose his reward." Now, when I hear that, I mean, does that not sort of talk a little bit about, like, if you do good things happen? When you're talking about receiving rewards?
1: No, that's true. That's true. I mean, it is talking about he is telling us that good, in the same way that you could say love begets love, that good begets good, I guess, is what I would say there.
0: And he's saying good begets good, and we know it's good because he's tying it to, Jesus is tying it to, well, first of all, him.
1: Yes.
0: Whoever receives you receives me.
1: Right.
0: Right. So you are my prophet. You are my disciple. You are the apostles. You represent me to the people.
1: Yes.
0: And now Jesus, of course, knows that at some point in the near future, he's not going to be walking the earth in the same way that he had.
1: Yes.
0: Right. They don't understand that. The disciples and the apostles and they didn't all know that. But he's basically setting this up in terms of a church. And so it's like someone who receives you receives me because you're coming in my name.
1: Yes.
0: Right. So he's tying these good acts to the good acts that are done to good people. Now, he's not specifically here talking about if you do a good thing for a very bad person, you receive a very bad person's reward. I mean, you might extrapolate that and go like, well, does that mean this? No, it doesn't. It's a, that's a, that's another...
2: Well, this is not about a karma teaching. We, the Catholic Church does not teach karma. Christianity and karma are separate, and I think that we have to... There's two factors they have to keep in mind. The economy of grace, right? That ultimately grace is flowing through the world by, you know, from God through the church into the world, right? And then number two, you've got the incarnational nature of our faith and the encounter-centered nature of our faith.
0: Yes.
2: And so ultimately, our Lord is talking about, like, you know, in the same, if grace is flowing through you to a member of his body, that grace will also move through that member and receive and receiving you and honoring you, and that there's just, and it kind of links back to whenever we talk about the Trinity, where you've got that spiration of love between the Father and the Son. The Holy Spirit is that love spirating.
0: It's an engine.
2: Them.
0: It's an engine, a perpetual motion engine.
2: Yes, you know? And so you step into that when you have that encounter, that authentic Holy Spirit centered encounter within the context of the members of his body, but it does manifest in the form of action, what we do. So it's not just two people standing together and we're both members of his body. You know, we're both caring about one another's needs and who they are as a person.
0: That's right. Yeah. And it's not just like two people rubbing two sticks together and a fire shows up.
2: Right.
0: It's not, they're not random acts. And also, I love that you're pointing out that, like, when you do something for someone in the body, right, in the body of Christ, the mystical body of Christ, you know, in essence, all boats rise when the tide comes in, right? All boats rise up. So your boat rises too. And so there's grace abounds for all those in the body of Christ when you do something for the body of Christ in the name of Jesus. And at the same time, your boat's going to rise. You're going to receive graces. In the story of this wealthy woman or this good woman, a woman of influence, it says.
2: Yes.
0: You know, we don't know what that means, but she does have some, I guess some money or some influence, some kind of, she's got some stuff.
2: She was an influencer in ancient Israel. She had an Insta.
0: She had a really big YouTube channel, is what you're saying. She was the first million follower person. She's the first one to monetize. So this is great. This is a lot of things we're learning today. But this woman of Shunem, she does something good for Elisha because she recognizes him to be a holy man of God, right?
2: Yes.
0: So this is, she's like, we should do something. We should do something for him. He comes, he dines, please. And maybe she at first was just fascinated because he had beautiful things to say, or she felt the presence of God with Elisha. She knew that he, you know, it's like, I really want this guy around. But she doesn't describe all that, but they dine together regularly, right, as he would come through town. And then when she built this little room for him on the roof and furnished it for him and he utilized it, she didn't say, hey, let's build a little room for him and then maybe we can, like, make some money off of it.
2: Right.
0: Or maybe I can get some good thing from him.
2: Right.
0: Right? In fact, we don't even know her situation about children.
2: Yeah.
0: Right? That her husband's getting on in years, and the likelihood of them having a child is probably slim and none.
2: Right.
0: Based on what we're reading here. But so
2: it wasn't transactional.
0: It was exactly right.
2: It was a pouring out from her, and then God.
0: Because he's a holy man of God.
2: Yes, exactly.
0: Like, you're a good man. I want to help you. I just feel drawn to this. I feel drawn to do this. And then when she was called, right, the servant went and got her and said, hey, Elisha wants to talk to you. So, hey, this time next year, you'll be fondling a baby boy. You're going to have a child.
2: And if you think about it also, you can parallel this with the nativity story where there was no room for the inn. Yeah, no room at the inn for the Holy Family when they were trying to find a place for our Blessed Mother to give birth to our Lord. And, you know, there's in ancient Israel, especially, hospitality was considered a kind of a central virtue for all people. And if you weren't received with hospitality, there's shame and disgrace that's attached to that, right?
0: Yeah.
2: And but then also to the extent that you receive others with hospitality. That in itself is a sign of virtue for you. And in fact, there are some readings of like the Sodom and Gomorrah narrative where it's like, yes, you can focus obviously on the sexual sins of what happened in Sodom and Gomorrah, but also something that really heightens what was wrong about Sodom and Gomorrah was they weren't just doing these bad things. They were also doing them to guests and inflicting them upon people who were strangers who were supposed to be given like a hospitable welcome, and instead that's what they got. I mean, so it's supposed to be like within that context, they got the most extreme version of the opposite of hospitality, right?
0: Yes, amen. And that's certainly problematic. And I just think that this idea of doing things for other people. What I love is Alicia's announcing of the gift that she would receive. Her reward was the gift of life. It wasn't like, and you will receive 20 shekels.
2: Yes.
0: You know, all of a sudden you'll have a cousin has left you money who has passed away that you didn't know you had, or an uncle, you know, a distant uncle, and you will receive a lot of money. You know, she was already a woman of influence, and I think no matter how much worldly influence we have, there's some things we cannot make happen, no matter how hard we try. Like if we're desperate to have a child,
2: right?
0: You know, they're like when nature speaks, we have to respect what God has authored in nature. And the thing is, we can't just make things happen because we want them, even if we're a person of influence,
2: right?
0: But Alicia gives, you know, announces this gift of life, and that's the gift that God is going to give this woman, because she's being good to a prophet.
2: I think a word that's coming to mind here also is, that I think is important, is expectation, right? So we have one expectation that is reasonable within the context of our faith by the promises of Christ, which is, you know, we're following him to our eternal reward of heaven, that like ultimately he's the judge, and he gets to determine, you know, who is going to be with him for all eternity, and we have to choose to follow him and into that beatific vision. But at the end of the day, like, other than the fact that like, the you know, there's a reasonable expectation of, if you sincerely are pursuing your salvation sincerely pursuing the Christian life, that God in his grace will sustain you and bring you to that. But everything else in terms of having expectations on like what my earthly life is going to look like, or what's going to happen to me, or what's not going to happen to me, we really have to free ourselves of expectations and have open hands, you know, and receive the Lord and receive what our circumstances, where we are, and receive them with gratitude, right? And even if it's tough to do that sometimes, because maybe times are tough, but what we hear in the Mass is, it is right and just always and everywhere to give thanks to God. And so if we are living a life of gratitude to God, and we are recognizing that our life is a gift and that we are loved, and then we are trying to receive that love, and we are trying to pour that love out, and we're doing it without expectation. We're simply doing it as a fruit of that love that's building up within us and is guiding us home to heaven, you know, then at the end of the day, that's what sets up the possibility for, you know, these rewards, right? Because if we're so focused on, oh man, if only I had this in my life, if only I had this in my life, I just need to start giving to homeless people and start working at soup kitchens, because then I'll get that job that I want, or I'll get this or get that. It's like, no, that's not the right...
0: Then it becomes transactional.
2: Yes, it can't be like that.
0: And this is where, with our Protestant brothers and sisters, where we agree that you cannot work your way into heaven.
2: Right.
0: Right. There is required faith. Yes. And if we don't have that faith, if we're not in the body of Christ, if we don't seek to be in the mystical body of Christ, then we're not going to receive the reward of eternity.
2: Yes.
0: Right? With God. And so you mentioned a couple times reasonable expectation, and you were talking about things that you might expect. However, I will say there is a reasonable expectation on you.
2: Yes, yes.
0: Right? There is a reasonable expectation that you will be basically practicing your faith.
2: Yes.
0: And what I mean by that is doing something. And this is the part where I think we separate from the theology of the Protestant, because the Protestant will say, it doesn't matter what you do. There is nothing that you can do or cannot do, mm-hmm. right? So a person that has accepted Jesus Christ as his Lord and Savior, who then does something heinous, right, might say, well, it doesn't matter because I'm going to, you know, he may be penitent or whatever, but the point is he's like, but this is once saved, always saved. This is the I have the assurance of salvation because I have made this, you know, if you, you know, call Jesus' name on your lips and, you know, whatever. And it's like at the end of the day, it's like that I've done the thing. I've said the prayer. Well, and I believed it. I genuinely believed that prayer.
2: Well, Scott Hahn, he has shared that when he was a Protestant pastor, and he was, because he was in that space of the once saved, always saved for a time as a pastor, and he said that that was something that, you know, he was awakened to the fact that something was wrong because he felt like when he was trying to counsel people who were in pretty serious messes like adultery and various other things, that he felt like he was being hit on the head with his own teachings in church, you know, because people would throw back at them, yes, I stole from work, yes, I'm committing adultery, but I'm saved, so what do you, you know, it's just sort of, he found himself just really puzzled how a person could think like that and think that that was appropriate to like discuss in a pastoral session, and that awakened him to realize, man, it has to be more than just once saved, always saved.
0: And he probably had that reckoning was essentially all in his head or all in his heart, right? Yeah. Well, he had it himself. What's difficult, I've had a couple conversations with people about that, not Scott Hahn's situation specifically, but about that scenario where, because it's hard for, like, it's not a really good selling point to an irreligious person. So a person that's kind of a seeker, someone who's seeking some knowledge of eternity, relevance, does God really exist, and they want to know, and they come to you and say, tell me about this God of yours. And so if they're talking to a Protestant and they find, look, if you really believe this sinner's prayer, if you say this sinner's prayer with this belief, right, and you accept Jesus as your Savior, then you will be saved. You can assure your salvation. It, to me, like, it's just a little incredulous. It's just like, wait, so all that, it's like, I don't like the concept of magic words. Now, I'm not saying that they think that they're magic words, but I, as an irreligious person, would be skeptical, right? I'm not going to jump to that and immediately say, like, so wait, I don't like phrases, you know, about salvation that have the start with, all you have to do is, you know, all you have to do makes it sound like it's, oh, it's just simple. You just do this, right? Wouldn't that be lovely if everything was that simple? But it's not. And so, like, so I'll just say, a seeker who doesn't really understand but they want, it just doesn't make common sense to me that there would be no action required. In fact, the more I know about Scripture, the more I realize that we, so many times Scripture tells us we're judged according to our works,
2: right?
0: Not according to our faith. It doesn't say that. And the only time that, you know, faith and alone appear together is where, you know, faith without works is dead.
2: Right.
0: Right? And it's like you can't just have faith and no works. They go together. And the Catholics, like, we'll say both and.
2: Yeah.
0: Right? So where Jesus is talking about whoever receives a prophet because he is a prophet will receive a prophet's reward, there is something merited there.
2: Yeah, because if you're doing it because the person is a prophet, you're recognizing the goodness of God.
0: Or a righteous man, or a disciple, right?
2: Yes, you're recognizing the goodness there in that, and so that in itself is an expression of, I want to honor the goodness of him being a prophet, of a righteous man, of him being a disciple. And so in a way there's faith reflected in that, but then there's faith in action in terms of how they're living it out. And that's ultimately, I mean, it's got to be faith in action in order for us to really meaningfully live out our faith.
0: Well, again, going back to the sort of Trinitarian model we talked about, the love of the Father and the love of the Son, and that mutual love in exchange between the two of them is what spirates. It's like that the perpetual motion engine, right? It's just, it's a fountain, right? The fruit of that love is the love of the Holy Spirit, the creating spirit. In the same way, faith and works go together. So a Catholic would say, my faith increases my works. My works increase my faith. And they feed on each other.
1: Yes.
0: And it becomes this ever-blossoming, blooming, growing engine of love that then faith and works work together. And that's part of God's plan of salvation.
2: Well, I mean, a French cardinal in the early 20th century named Cardinal Suhard, he had a wonderful quote that I'm just going to paraphrase it because I don't have it memorized, but he says that he talks about different forms of evangelization at the beginning, and he's like, the best form of evangelization is to live in such a way where your life would not make sense if God did not exist.
0: That's powerful stuff.
2: Yes.
0: Because that's telling you you're not doing it for the sake, you're not doing it for the reward.
2: Right.
0: You're doing it because you love God.
2: Well, and this goes back to what we were saying in the beginning. It's actually also because of the incarnational nature of the faith and the primary work of the Holy Spirit is to form Christ in us for the glory of the Father, right? That it is actually, you are giving room for Christ to incarnate himself in you so that the person of Christ is acting through you within the context of his body, or also to honor those outside and love those outside his body, because he calls all to himself, right? And so I think that that's an important dimension of this faith versus works aspect, is faith is the doorway, right, by which that divine indwelling, you know, inflames itself within the heart. But the work of that flame within you is to form Christ within you, is that you may be a unique and unrepeatable continuation of Christ's incarnation in earth. And it has to be in mystery. I mean, that's ultimately what Cardinal Suhard was pointing to, be a living mystery of love. Like, you are a mystery. You might think, oh, man, I have all these problems, I have all these defects, and I'm a mess, and this person's a mess, and this person's a mess, and everybody's a mess. And it's like, you know what? Yeah, that's true, but guess what? God desires to move within the context of that mess in mystery and unleash his love on the world if we give him his permission from a place of faith.
0: And you also mentioned, again, the incarnation, and this is so important. If you look at what Jesus is saying here, everything he's saying speaks to the incarnation, right, and how we treat others. It's not like, I said good things about a prophet. I said good things about, a disciple, or I said good things about a righteous man, or I sent money to their campaign. That one can be argued that it is, but all of this is, what does Jesus say? Like, whoever receives you receives me. Whoever receives me receives the one who sent me. Whoever receives a prophet, whoever receives a righteous man.
2: Yes.
0: Right? So to receive is to be in relationship with, like body to body, face to face. Yeah, maybe it's on the phone, but the point is, you are having an encounter with a person, with a human being, or with God incarnate. But the point is, you're receiving them. You're not just donating to the campaign.
2: Right.
0: You're not just. And it's nice, you should pray for people, and you should care about people, and you should talk nicely about other people, especially if they're righteous people or if they're prophets or whatever. But the reality is, there is a, because of the incarnation, because we are body and soul, right? It's not enough just to nurture the soul. We've got to care for the body. So to receive someone is to offer them that cold cup of water, is to allow them to have a place to stay, to rest. Because they're doing the work of the Lord. They're working in the vineyard of the Lord. And so where we can assist them in that, you know, and it may be something like donating to the campaign or what, to the ministry, but the reality is it's at its very basic core, it's having a relationship with that person because they're a prophet, because they're a righteous man, because they are a disciple. And when you have that relationship, now all boats will rise. You're going to receive a benefit. You're going to merit a reward, right? And that's the thing that, like, again, separates us from our Protestant brothers and sisters. We are not working our way into heaven. We're working because we have faith. We are working because we recognize Christ's presence in those around us. And so we're taking the time to have a relationship with Jesus through a relationship with another human being. to care for somebody, to take care of somebody. These are all things, you know, that I'm thinking of my dad right now, who's struggling with memory issues, and he's in a memory care unit at a nursing home. And I'm thinking, I need to honor my father, you know, in the way that I'm going to do it is I'm going to care for him when he doesn't even recognize necessarily what I'm doing. So these are beautiful, powerful things, and we ask the Blessed Mother to be with us. Hail Mary, full of grace, the Lord is with thee. Blessed art thou among women, and blessed is the fruit of thy womb, Jesus. Holy Mary, Mother of God, pray for us sinners, now and at the hour of our death. Amen.
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12: This is Father Jesse Mengo, OP. In the name of the Father, and of the Son, and of the Holy Spirit. Amen. Heavenly Father, we ask that you place in our hearts the deepest respect for life in the womb, to see in the womb your miraculous work of life. O Heavenly Father, O Creator, please give us a desire to defend the most fragile, most vulnerable members of our society. And please place in the hearts of all a desire to respect and to preserve life from conception to natural death. And we pray, Lord, for the grace of repentance and also for the experience of mercy for those wounded by abortion. And we pray this in your most holy name. Amen. In the name of the Father, and of the Son, and of the Holy Spirit. Amen.
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0: The Glorious Mysteries of the Holy Rosary with Mother Angelica and the nuns of Our Lady of the Angels Monastery.
1: In the name of the Father, and of the Son, and of the Holy Spirit.
2: Amen.
1: I believe in God, the Father Almighty, Creator of heaven and earth, and in Jesus Christ, His only Son, our Lord, who was conceived by the Holy Spirit, born of the Virgin Mary, suffered under Pontius Pilate, was crucified, died, and was buried. He descended into hell. The third day he rose again from the dead. He ascended into heaven and sits at the right hand of God, the Father Almighty, from whence he shall come to judge the living and the dead.

Our Father, who art in heaven, hallowed be thy name. 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

0: Hail Mary, full of grace, the Lord is with thee. Blessed art thou among women, and blessed is the fruit of thy womb, Jesus.
1: Holy Mary, Mother of God, pray for us sinners now and at the hour of our death. Amen.
0: Hail Mary, full of grace, the Lord is with thee. Blessed art thou among women, and blessed is the fruit of thy womb, Jesus.
1: Holy Mary, Mother of God, pray for us sinners now and at the hour of our death. Amen.
0: Hail Mary, full of grace, the Lord is with thee. Blessed art thou amongst women, and blessed is the fruit of thy womb, Jesus.
1: Holy Mary, Mother of God, pray for us sinners now and at the hour of our death. Amen.
0: Glory be to the Father, and to the Son, and to the Holy Spirit.
2: As it was in the beginning, is now, and ever shall be, world without end. Amen.
0: The first glorious mystery. The resurrection.
3: All the trials, sufferings, heartaches, and disappointments will seem as nothing compared to the glory your sufferings merited for us. They shall all seem like a dream, and the vision of your face will fill our souls with exquisite joy.
0: Our Father, who art in heaven, hallowed be thy name. Thy kingdom come, thy will be done on earth as it is in heaven.
1: Give us this day our daily bread, and forgive us our trespasses, as we forgive those who trespass against us. And lead us not into temptation, but deliver us from evil. Amen.
0: Hail Mary, full of grace, the Lord is with thee. Blessed art thou among women, and blessed is the fruit of thy womb, Jesus.

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Hail Mary, full of grace, the Lord is with thee. Blessed art thou among women, and blessed is the fruit of thy womb, Jesus.

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Blessed art thou among women, and blessed is the fruit of thy womb, Jesus. Full of grace, the Lord is with thee. Blessed art thou amongst the women, and blessed is the fruit of thy womb, Jesus.

0: grace, the Lord is with thee. Blessed art thou amongst women, and blessed is the fruit of thy womb, Jesus. To the Father, and to the Son, and to the Holy Spirit.
1: As it was in the beginning, is now, and ever shall be, world without end. Amen.
0: O my Jesus,
1: forgive us our sins, save us from fires of hell, and lead all souls to heaven, especially those who most need thy mercy.
0: The second glorious mystery, the Ascension.
2: Dear Jesus, we want to rise above the demands of our emotions and have the courage to live in spirit and truth. Grant us the faith that is always aware of the invisible reality, the hope that trusts in your promises, and the love that seeks not itself.
0: Our Father, who art in heaven, hallowed be thy name. Thy kingdom come, thy will be done on earth as it is in heaven.
1: Give us this day our daily bread, and forgive us our trespasses, as we forgive those who trespass against us. And lead us not into temptation, but deliver us from evil.
0: Amen. Hail Mary, full of grace, the Lord is with thee. Blessed art thou among women, and blessed is the fruit of thy womb, Jesus.

0: amongst women, and blessed is the fruit of thy womb, Jesus. Full of grace, the Lord is with thee. Blessed art thou among women, and blessed is the fruit of thy womb, Jesus.
1: Holy Mary, Mother of God, pray for us sinners now and at the hour of our death. Amen.
0: Hail Mary, full of grace, the Lord is with thee. Blessed art thou amongst women, and blessed is the fruit of thy womb, Jesus.
1: Holy Mary, Mother of God, pray for us sinners now and at the hour of our death. Amen.
0: Hail Mary, full of grace, the Lord is with thee. Blessed art thou among women, and blessed is the fruit of thy womb, Jesus. Full of grace, the Lord is with thee. Blessed art thou amongst women, and blessed is the fruit of thy womb, Jesus.

0: blessed is the fruit of thy womb, Jesus.
1: Holy Mary, Mother of God, pray for us sinners now and at the hour of our death. Amen.
0: Hail Mary, full of grace, the Lord is with thee. Blessed art thou amongst women, and blessed is the fruit of thy womb, Jesus.
1: Holy Mary, Mother of God, pray for us sinners now and at the hour of our death. Amen.
0: Hail Mary, full of grace, the Lord is with thee. Blessed art thou among women, and blessed is the fruit of thy womb, Jesus.
1: Holy Mary, Mother of God,
0: Hail Mary, full of grace, the Lord is with thee. Blessed art thou among women, and blessed is the fruit of thy womb, Jesus.
1: Holy Mary, Mother of God, pray for us sinners, now and at the hour of our death. Amen.
0: Glory be to the Father, and to the Son, and to the Holy Spirit.
1: As it was in the beginning, is now, and ever shall be. Amen.
0: Oh my Jesus,
1: forgive us our sins, save us from the fires of hell, and lead all souls to heaven, especially those most needing your mercy.
0: That third glorious mystery, the descent of the Holy Spirit.
2: Holy Spirit, give to us an increase of your gifts, and the grace that assures your presence in our souls.
0: Our Father, who art in heaven, hallowed be thy name. Thy kingdom come, thy will be done, on earth as it is in heaven.
1: Give us this day our daily bread, and forgive us our trespasses, as we forgive those who trespass against us. And lead us not into temptation, but deliver us.
0: Hail Mary, full of grace, the Lord is with thee. Blessed art thou among women, and blessed is the fruit of thy womb, Jesus.

0: Full of grace, the Lord is with thee. Blessed art thou among women, and blessed is the fruit of thy womb, Jesus.
1: Holy Mary, Mother of God, pray for us sinners now and at the hour of our death. Amen.
0: Hail Mary, full of grace, the Lord is with thee. Blessed art thou among women, and blessed is the fruit of thy womb, Jesus.
1: Holy Mary, Mother of God, pray for us sinners now and at the hour of our death. Amen.
0: Hail Mary, full of grace, the Lord is with thee. Blessed art thou amongst the women, and blessed is the fruit of thy womb, Jesus.
1: Holy Mary, Mother of God, pray for us sinners now and at the hour of our death. Amen.
0: Hail Mary, full of grace, the Lord is with thee. Blessed art thou among women, and blessed is the fruit of thy womb, Jesus.

0: is with thee. Blessed art thou amongst women, and blessed is the fruit of thy womb, Jesus. Glory be to the Father, and to the Son, and to the Holy Spirit.
1: As it was in the beginning, is now, and ever shall be, world without end. Amen.
0: O my Jesus,

0: The fourth glorious mystery, the Assumption.
1: Dear Mary, Queen and Mother, let your Assumption into heaven give us the assurance and courage to be Christians in word and deed. Let us rise above the things of this world, so that our thoughts may be with you in heaven.
0: Our Father, who art in heaven, hallowed be thy name, thy kingdom come, thy will be done on earth as it is in heaven.
2: Give us this day our daily bread, and forgive us our trespasses, as we forgive those who trespass against us. And lead us not into temptation, but deliver us from evil.
0: Amen. Hail Mary, full of grace, the Lord is with thee. Blessed art thou amongst the women, and blessed is the fruit of thy womb, Jesus.
2: Holy Mary, Mother of God, pray for us sinners now and at the hour of our death. Amen.
0: Hail Mary, full of grace, the Lord is with thee. Blessed art thou amongst women, and blessed is the fruit of thy womb, Jesus. Full of grace, the Lord is with thee. Blessed art thou amongst women, and blessed is the fruit of thy womb, Jesus.

Praise the Lord is with thee. Blessed art thou amongst women, and blessed is the fruit of thy womb, Jesus. Full of grace, the Lord is with thee. Blessed art thou amongst women, and blessed is the fruit of thy womb, Jesus.

0: Lord is with thee. Blessed art thou amongst women, and blessed is the fruit of thy womb, Jesus. Hail Mary, full of grace, the Lord is with thee. Blessed art thou among women, and blessed is the fruit of thy womb, Jesus.
1: Holy Mary, Mother of God, pray for us sinners now and at the hour of our death. Amen.
0: Glory be to the Father, and to the Son, and to the Holy Spirit. Jesus,
1: forgive us our sins, save us from the fires of hell, lead all souls to heaven, especially those who most need thy mercy.
0: The fifth glorious mystery, the coronation.
2: Dear Mother, the justice of God was not satisfied with reuniting your body and soul, so your divine Son, King and Lord, deigned to crown you as Queen of heaven and earth.
0: Our Father, who art in heaven, hallowed be thy name, thy kingdom come, thy will be done on earth as it is in heaven.
1: Give us this day our daily bread, and forgive us our trespasses, as we forgive those who trespass against us. And lead us not into temptation, but deliver us from evil.
0: Full of grace, the Lord is with thee. Blessed art thou among women, and blessed is the fruit of thy womb, Jesus.
1: Holy Mary, Mother of God, pray for us sinners now and at the hour of our death. Amen.
0: Hail Mary, full of grace, the Lord is with thee. Blessed art thou among women, and blessed is the fruit of thy womb, Jesus.
1: Holy Mary, Mother of God, pray for us sinners now and at the hour of our death. Amen.
0: Hail Mary, full of grace, the Lord is with thee. Blessed art thou among women, and blessed is the fruit of thy womb, Jesus.
1: Holy
0: full of grace, the Lord is with thee. Blessed art thou among women, and blessed is the fruit of thy womb, Jesus.
1: Holy Mary, Mother of God, pray for us sinners, now and at the hour of our death. Amen.
0: Hail Mary, full of grace, the Lord is with thee. Blessed art thou amongst women, and blessed is the fruit of thy womb, Jesus. Hail Mary, full of grace, the Lord is with thee. Blessed art thou amongst women, and blessed is the fruit of thy womb, Jesus.
1: Holy Mary, Mother of God, pray for us sinners now and at the hour of our death. Amen.
0: Hail Mary, full of grace, the Lord is with thee. Blessed art thou amongst women, and blessed is the fruit of thy womb, Jesus.
1: Holy
0: Hail Mary, full of grace, the Lord is with thee. Blessed art thou among women, and blessed is the fruit of thy womb, Jesus.

0: fruit of thy womb, Jesus.
1: Holy Mary, Mother of God, pray for us sinners now and at the hour of our death. Amen.
0: Hail Mary, full of grace, the Lord is with thee. Blessed art thou amongst women, and blessed is the fruit of thy womb, Jesus.
1: Holy Mary, Mother of God, pray for us sinners now and at the hour of our death. Amen.
0: Glory be to the Father, and to the Son, and to the Holy Spirit.
1: As it was in the beginning, is now, and ever shall be, world without end. Amen.
0: O my Jesus,
1: forgive us.

0: Pray for us, Holy Mother of God.
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1: whose only begotten Son, by us.

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1: 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Amen.
0: In the name of the Father, and the Son, and the Holy Spirit.

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2: Hello, I'm Father Wade Menezes with the Fathers of Mercy, an itinerant missionary preaching order based in Auburn, Kentucky. 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
3: A prayer for the holy souls. O Lord Jesus Christ, King of glory, deliver the souls of all the faithful departed from the pains of hell and from the bottomless pit. Deliver them from the lion's mouth, that hell not swallow them up, that they fall not into darkness, but let the holy standard bearer Michael bring them into the holy light which you promised to Abraham and his seed. Amen.

0: that forever be praised, blessed, loved, adored, glorified, the most holy, most sacred, most adorable, most mysterious, most ineffable name of God, in heaven, on earth, and in the nether worlds, by all the creatures coming forth from the hands of God, and by the sacred heart of our Lord Jesus Christ, in the most holy sacrament of the altar, fiat.
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4: Welcome to Vatican Insider on another scorcher of a weekend in Italy and throughout Europe, with temperatures in many places hitting triple digits. Yesterday in my blog, Joan's Rome, I posted some links to some pretty amazing stories about the heat wave, as well as something that might make you laugh. Humor during a heat wave. I'll get to the news in a minute, but want to tell you about the special I've prepared for what is normally the interview segment. There are some delightful traditions in the Vatican that come to a head at this time of year, as we near the June 29th solemnity of Saints Peter and Paul. I've called this special St. Agnes, Baby Lambs, and Palliums. Sounds like a mystery, but it's a great story woven with those three threads, a saint, baby lambs, and woolen palliums. Stay tuned for that after the news. And now the week's top stories. Sunday, June 21st, at the conclusion of the Angelus in St. Peter's Square, Pope Leo recalled World Refugee Day, observed by the United Nations on June 20th, and he appealed for renewed commitment to the protection of those forced to flee persecution, violence, and conflict. Marking the 75th anniversary of the 1951 Convention relating to the status of refugees, he encouraged societies to welcome those who have experienced persecution so that they may live in peace and dignity and look to the future with hope. He also greeted members of the Catholic Pentecostal

International Dialogue, a forum that has brought together representatives of the Catholic Church and Pentecostal communities for more than five decades in a spirit of mutual understanding and Christian fraternity. Monday, June 22nd, Leo XIV met with members of the Jerome Lejeune Foundation, and he praised the French pediatrician and the founder of modern genetics as a man who defended life and human dignity in favor of the common good. He recalled Lejeune as a physician devoted to the most vulnerable and a tireless defender of life. The Pope quoted Lejeune, "Medicine is hatred of disease and love for the sick person." That conviction, said Leo, guided Lejeune's service to those he affectionately called the poor among the poor. He also noted that Pope St. Paul VI appointed Lejeune a member of the Pontifical Academy of Sciences. Also Monday, Leo XIV visited the United Nations World Food Program headquarters in Rome, saying food, water, and health care cannot be subordinated to geopolitical interests, and he called for nations to work together with renewed multilateralism. Leo said conflicts are, quote, fed more readily than people are nourished. He told his guests, "Together we share the urgent task of confronting hunger and malnutrition, while also tackling the underlying structural causes that sustain them. To meet this task effectively, we must examine the challenges before us, their underlying causes, and the path towards lasting solutions." Also Monday, during a visit to the Vatican's summer camp for children of employees, Pope Leo encouraged children to use technology responsibly. He acknowledged the benefits of technology, but stressed it should not take the place of real human interaction. Technology can be very good and very useful for many things. However, when we're together, it's not necessary to have a mobile phone, smartphone, or tablet in our hands every minute. It's very important to build friendships, to spend time together, to play together, and perhaps even to study together, he said. We are human beings, persons, and contact with others is extremely important. Of course, those are also words for adults as well. Having returned to the Vatican Tuesday evening after a day at Castel Gandolfo, Pope Leo on Wednesday, June 24th, Feast of St. John the Baptist, met with writers from around the world to mark the 100th anniversary of the Vatican Publishing House. He told authors that writing is an act of humanity, truth, and the search for God. We need you. We need your imagination, your narrative creativity, and your lively thinking. We need these to create spaces of freedom and authenticity, within which divine grace can make the promise of consolation and peace resound. Later at the general audience in a St. Peter's Square marked by scorching temperatures, with even Pope Leo wiping his brow several times, he focused on the Eucharist, underscoring that this sacred mystery is described in the second chapter of Sacrosanctum Concilium as a sacrament of love, a sign of unity, a bond of charity, a paschal banquet in which Christ is received, the soul is filled with grace, and a pledge of future glory is given to us. Let us draw with faith, said Leo, from this source of divine life, and allow ourselves to be transformed by the mystery we celebrate. Also Wednesday, Pope Leo XIV sent his greetings to participants in a conference on health organized by Caritas Internationalis, dedicated to, quote, a holistic approach to health in the Caritas Confederation. Now this was taking place in Castel Gandolfo, June 23rd, 4th, and 5th. Leo called for cooperation in healthcare rooted in gospel values, recalling that Scripture often presents Jesus as the divine physician. The Pope noted that Christ brings health to the infirm by healing mental, physical, and spiritual afflictions that cause suffering, humiliation, and isolation. He explained that in his encyclical Magnifica Humanitas, he affirmed the dignity that belongs to every human being simply by virtue of existing, of having been willed, created, and loved by God. That dignity transcends each person's individual circumstances. Thursday, June 25th.
In a meeting with the presidents of Jesuit colleges and universities in North America, Pope Leo XIV said colleges and universities can be ideal spaces for confronting issues facing society, such as addressing the needs of marginalized people and reflecting on the impact of artificial intelligence. By promoting the search for truth, he said, being close to those who are marginalized and young people and working to protect the environment, colleges and universities become important spaces to confront the challenges facing humanity today. He told the leaders, your institutions are called not only to teach your students about the injustices faced by those on the margins of society, but also to be powerful channels in promoting systemic change through proposing new models rooted in solidarity and the common good. Also Thursday, Leo XIV met with members of the Italian Swimming Federation and participants in the International Swimming Championships. He told his guests sport can serve as medicine for the body and the spirit if approached correctly. It integrates the various dimensions of the person and directs them towards very important values such as commitment, solidarity, and honesty. Also Thursday, the Vatican announced that Pope Leo has sent an initial €100,000 emergency donation to Venezuela as rescue efforts continue following two devastating earthquakes that have killed hundreds and left widespread destruction. Numbers are expected to rise greatly in coming hours and days as responders dig through rubble. Friday, June 26th. The two-day extraordinary consistory of the College of Cardinals, convened by Pope Leo XIV to reflect on matters concerning the Church and the world today, began Friday morning with the celebration of Mass in St. Peter's Basilica. As we ask God to grant us strength and wisdom, said Leo, it is significant that our consistory takes place on the eve of the solemnity of the Holy Apostles Peter and Paul. Let us pause, then, to commemorate these two pillars of the Roman Catholic Church, the two missionary martyrs whose preaching became one with their lives to the point of becoming part of sacred scripture. The Pope then invited the cardinals to allow themselves to be guided by the example of Saints Peter and Paul, who encourage believers to, quote, share in the true freedom of faith. Later in the Paul VI Hall, with all the cardinals, for the first session of the consistory, Pope Leo invited the cardinals to help him discern the Holy Spirit's action in the Church today through their explicit support and counsel. I need your freedom, your frankness, and your loyalty. Sincere counsel is always an act of communion. He then reflected on the four themes on which the cardinals will focus during these 2 days. First, they will reflect on the world in which the Church is called to proclaim the gospel. Second, they will examine the implications of the culture of power and the civilization of love. Many of the cardinals come from lands marked by war, he noted, recalling, however, that none is untouched by the many forms of conflict, domination, and division that course through societies everywhere. Thirdly, noted the Pope, the cardinals will focus on examining what contribution the Church can make to the common good of humanity. In the fourth session, the cardinals will reflect on the continued implementation of the Synod on Synodality. Pope Leo said this final session will gather the reflections of the previous three under the lens of synodality as, quote, an attitude, an openness, and a willingness to understand. So, lots of news to come over the weekend, and on Monday, the solemnity of Saints Peter and Paul, and that's a holiday here, by the way, and the day on which Pope Leo will confer on newly named archbishops the palliums that represent their authority and their bond with the Pope. But now, stay right here for my special on St. Agnes, baby lambs, and palliums. And try to stay cool. Welcome to the Q&A segment. Today's question is, what is a patriarch? The word patriarch at its root was a reference to a chief or father of a family. In the Bible, you'll remember that the title patriarch was given to Abraham, Isaac, and Jacob,
and they are referred to as the three patriarchs of the people of Israel. Sometimes the head of an extended, well-known family is known as the patriarch. Such was the case in the United States when John Kennedy was president. One of nine children born into a wealthy family, his father, Joseph Kennedy, was often referred to as the patriarch of the Kennedy family. In the Catholic Church specifically, the bishop who is head of a particular autonomous church is ordinarily a patriarch. This autonomous church is known in canon law as sui iuris. A patriarch holds precedence over primates, metropolitans, and bishops. In order of dignity, there are five principal or major patriarchs: Rome, Constantinople, Alexandria, Antioch, and Jerusalem. There are also patriarchs of several Eastern Catholic rites: Maronite, Melkite, Syriac, Armenian, and Chaldean rites. The Pope is effectively patriarch of the Latin Church. However, in 2006, Pope Benedict XVI dropped Patriarch of the West from his official titles, and it no longer appears in the pontifical yearbook, the Annuario Pontificio. The Vatican said at the time that the title Patriarch of the West symbolized the Pope's special relationship with and jurisdiction over the Latin Church, and that the omission of the title neither symbolizes in any way a change in this relationship nor distorts the relationship between the Holy See and Eastern Churches. Aside from the Patriarch of Rome, who is the Pope, the patriarchs have no power greater than that held by other bishops, but they do have greater honor because of the history of their sees.

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4: 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Cardinals, our Holy Father, our families, our neighbors, everybody who has a hard time living the truth or preaching the truth. We all need that extra strength of prayer.
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6: Welcome to Vatican Insider, on a weekend that precedes a wonderful tradition in the Vatican, the blessing and bestowing of palliums by the Pope on recently named new Metropolitan Archbishops. I'll tell that story, but first I want to start with another tradition, a story of St. Agnes, baby lambs, and palliums. Now, it's been a Vatican tradition for years that on the morning of January 21st, the liturgical memory of St. Agnes, two baby lambs blessed earlier in the morning in the Roman Basilica named for this saint are presented to the Pope for a blessing and prayer. In fact, this year, 2026, on Wednesday, January 21st, in the Vatican's Urban VIII Chapel, Pope Leo XIV was presented with two lambs on the occasion of the memorial of St. Agnes of Rome. Following an ancient tradition, the animals were later blessed in the Basilica of St. Agnes outside the walls, where the young 4th century martyr is buried. Tradition continues. A Vatican news story explained that the first mention of the tradition of blessing two lambs on the Feast of St. Agnes dates back to the 6th century. It's tied to an ancient legend about her life that says that she appeared to her parents after her death when they came to pray at her tomb. They saw her surrounded by a choir of virgins and holding a pure lamb in her arms. Historical records also indicate that the two lambs were once considered, quote, the rent paid by the monks of the Basilica of St. Agnes to the Basilica of St. John Lateran. Members of the Lateran chapter would present these lambs to the Pope for his blessing. And we also learn that another tradition is linked to these lambs, the palliums worn by Metropolitan Archbishops and the Pope. I've always loved this story, and every year on this feast day or near it, I love to write and talk about it. Now, the lambs I mentioned are raised by the Trappist Fathers of the Abbey of the Three Fountains. When their wool is shorn, the Sisters of St. Cecilia weave it into the palliums that on the June 29th Feast of Saints Peter and Paul, Apostles, are given to new Metropolitan Archbishops as signs of their office. Now, the pallium is a white woolen circular band embroidered with 6 black crosses, which is worn over the shoulders, and it has 2 hanging pieces, one in front and another in back. Worn by the Pope and Metropolitan Archbishops, it symbolizes authority and expresses the special bond between the bishops and the Roman Pontiff. In a 1978 document, Inter Eximina Episcopalis, Pope Paul VI restricted its use to the Pope and Metropolitan Archbishops. 6 years later, Pope John Paul decreed it would be conferred on the Metropolitans by the Pope on the Feast of Saints Peter and Paul. Now, usually in attendance at the January 21st ceremony in the Apostolic Palace are 21 people, including two Trappist fathers, several nuns, two canons of the Chapter of St. John, the dean of the Roman Rota, and two officials from the Office of the Liturgical Celebrations of the Supreme Pontiff, and a number of other invited guests. Now, the baby lambs, under 1 year of age, are normally tucked into wicker baskets, and both lambs and baskets are adorned with red and white ribbons and flowers, white to symbolize purity, and red to signify the blood of a martyr. In 2004, St. John Paul II blessed the lambs during a general audience in the Paul VI Hall, as both the audience and St. Agnes's feast day occurred on a Wednesday. Now, Agnes died about 305, and she's buried in the basilica named for her on Rome's Via Nomentana. Historical accounts vary about the birth, life, and manner of death of Agnes, but generally, it's recounted that in order to preserve her virginity, she was martyred at a very young age, probably 12. She is usually depicted with a lamb because the Latin word, so similar to her name, Agnes, means lamb. The name Agnes is actually derived from the feminine Greek adjective agne, meaning chaste or pure. Franciscan Media, in its Saint of the Day story for January 21st, says that almost nothing is known of this saint except that she was very young, 12 or 13, when she was martyred in the last half of the 3rd century. Various modes of death have been suggested: beheading, burning, strangling. Legend has it that Agnes was a very beautiful girl whom many young men wanted to marry. Among those she refused, one reported her to the authorities for being a Christian. She was thus arrested and confined to a house of prostitution. The legend continues that a man who looked upon her lustfully lost his sight and had it restored by her prayer. Agnes, in any case, was condemned, executed, and buried near Rome in a catacomb that eventually was named after her. The daughter of Emperor Constantine built a basilica in her honor. A couple of years ago, I was intrigued by the January 21st press office communique about this event. It had been slightly altered because the announcement the previous day said the Pope would bless, quote, two live baby lambs. Naturally, it was the word live that intrigued me, as if he might bless lambs that were no longer living. That word did not appear the day of the blessing, but it gave us a few laughs. In 2011, the Osservatore Romano, the Vatican paper, carried an interview with Sister Hanna Poniatowska, one of the Sisters of the Holy Family of Nazareth, who prepare the baby lambs every year for their Vatican visit. This order of nuns has been preparing the baby lambs for over 130 years, and it was their founder, Blessed Francis Sedlitska, who started this custom in 1884. Up to that date, another order of nuns had prepared the lambs, but it became difficult when the nuns began to age. At that time, the Sisters of the Holy Family took over the duties. Two lambs are brought to the sisters on January 20th by the Trappist Fathers of Tre Fontane, Three Fountains. The nuns then bring the lambs to the top floor of their residence, where there's a terrace with a laundry room where the lambs are washed with very delicate soap, the kind usually used for children, until their wool is as white as the driven snow, and they are then dried with a hairdryer that in recent years has replaced the towels that were once used. Now, the nuns are careful to completely dry the lambs so that, at their tender age, they do not fall sick. The room is, of course, well heated. After the lambs are dried, they are placed in a tub that is covered with straw and closed with canvas so they don't catch cold. A meal of straw is fed to the lambs, who then spend the night in the laundry. The morning of January 21st, the nuns place two small capes on the lambs. One is red to indicate St. Agnes's martyrdom, and the other is white to indicate her virginity. There are also three letters on each mantle, S.A.V., St. Agnes Virgin, and S.A.M., St. Agnes Martyr. The sisters weave crowns of interlocking red and white flowers, place them on the baby lambs' heads, and then put the lambs in a decorated basket. The lambs are tied so they can't escape. In fact, one of them did escape a few years ago, jumping up and running from the altar in St. Agnes Basilica. Now, in the morning, the lambs are brought to St. Agnes Basilica, where they are placed on the altar and blessed. Following this ceremony, two papal sediarii, or chair bearers, bring the lambs in a van to the Vatican, where they are presented to the Holy Father. It's usually the sisters who are celebrating a jubilee of religious vows who are present in the papal residence. Pope Emeritus Benedict XVI explained the symbolism of the pallium in a very concrete way in his homily when he inaugurated his Petrine ministry on April 24, 2005. He said, "The lamb's wool is meant to represent the lost, the sick, or the weak sheep, which the shepherd places on his shoulder to carry to the waters of life." The long-standing tradition of the Pope of blessing the palliums and then placing them on the shoulders of the new Metropolitan Archbishops every year on the June 29th Solemnity of Saints Peter and Paul, this was changed by Pope Francis in 2015. On June 29th of that year, Francis blessed the palliums, but, as had been announced in January by Monsignor Guido Marini, the then Master of Pontifical Liturgical Ceremonies, the public ceremony of investiture of the pallium on the shoulders of Metropolitan Archbishops would henceforth take place in their home dioceses and not in the Vatican, as had been the case for so long under pontiffs. The nuncio of the country of each new archbishop would place the pallium on the prelate's shoulders. On June 29th, 2025, just 1 year ago, and shortly after his election, Pope Leo XIV, in the annual ceremony in St. Peter's Basilica, restored the tradition of personally placing the palliums on the shoulders of 48 new metropolitan archbishops, including 8 from the United States. Pope Leo this year, 2026, will again perform the traditional ceremony, and this will occur 2 days after he will have held a meeting with all members of the College of Cardinals. I hope you enjoyed this little special I prepared on St. Agnes, baby lambs, and the pallium. It's just a wonderful story, and it's a great tradition in the Vatican, like so many other special moments. God bless you, and have a great weekend.
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11: In the Gospel for the 13th Sunday of Ordinary Time, we read Jesus say to his apostles, "Whoever loves father or mother more than me is not worthy of me, and whoever loves son or daughter more than me is not worthy of me, and whoever does not take up his cross and follow me is not worthy of me. Whoever finds his life will lose it, and whoever loses his life for my sake will find it." These words are challenging. Why does Jesus say them? Does Jesus have something against the profound love that we can have for our parents, or the intense love that we could have for our children? Does Jesus not want us to have a happy life by not having suffering and sorrow in it? Of course Jesus wants to bless all that is truly loving. Of course Jesus wants us to have happiness in this life. So then how do we interpret his words? This is important because many people don't follow Jesus with all their hearts because they're scared of losing something. We're afraid that God will take something away of the intensity of our relationships or of the things that make us happy in life. In fact, however, nothing could be further from the truth. In fact, loving God doesn't take anything away from your life. Instead, loving God makes everything better. When you put God first, you allow every other love that you have to be attached to the infinite. Every imperfect love that you have to be attached to the perfect. You don't limit your love, you expand your love. And therefore you don't limit your life, you expand your life. God redefines our happiness. He reminds us of those profound words of Mother Teresa. If you want joy, look for love. And so loving God will not take away our joy. Instead, it's the only thing that guarantees it.
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14: Your hermitage of the heart.
13: Your monastery of the mind, where we lift our hearts and minds to heavens to draw upon the wisdom of the saints to help us navigate the way to Jesus, the way to heaven, the way to life, the way to peace, freedom, joy in our vocations. We have a couple of folks to help us in this conversation about the very topic of singles, discernment, vocation, spiritual warfare, all that stuff. Who are these people?
14: They're former single people.
13: Oh, excellent. Yes. That's
14: what then, I have figured out.
13: Then they're uniquely qualified.
14: Absolutely. I think this is pretty cool. So Steve and Becky Green present together and individually about theology of the body, marriage, family, natural family planning, and pro-life issues. A cradle Catholic, Steve is the director of Holy Family Institute of Catholic Faith and Life and host of Reasonably Rational, a YouTube podcast, and regularly writes and speaks on true masculinity, fatherhood, and modern philosophical errors. Becky is a former agnostic feminist. She writes and speaks on her conversion story, authentic femininity, and motherhood. She also homeschools her kids. The couple hosts the podcast Cradle and Convert, formerly known as The Catholic Conversation. Welcome, Steve and Becky.
15: Thank you.
2: And Stephanie, thanks so much for having us on.
13: It's great to have you. Now, I'm remotely rational. I don't know how close that is to reasonably rational. So you'll have to forgive me on my proximity issues to being fully rational.
2: Well, reasonably rational is an aspirational goal for me, Dan, that never attained but always striven for.
13: Well, the human person has an infinite capacity for self-delusion, right? So
2: this one does anyway.
13: Yeah, well, I think everyone with a pulse, but let's talk about singles and vocation. I want to just begin with probably my greatest pain point related to this topic. As many folks know, we serve hundreds and hundreds of men, helping them discern the priesthood. We work in vocation development and priestly formation for more than 100 dioceses around the world. And there's one disease that seems to plague modern men, young men, discerning the priesthood. And I'd be interested in your perspective on the root causes, because it just pains me to watch. But the symptom is its seemingly inability to make a decision and run after a particular vocation. It's sort of, do you see that problem out there? Or is this just something we're experiencing in our neck of the woods?
2: No, without a doubt. And I suspect there are all kinds of reasons for it. And I'm sure it varies case to case with an individual young man. I think one of the biggest problems is the endless customizability of culture right now. Mm-hmm. There's so little stability, so little that's handed down that's permanent.
16: And so I think it's kind of an every man for himself mentality. And then you add technology into the mix, and there's this constant temptation to upgrade. And if everything's always customizable and upgradable, it's hard to make a commitment to a single thing, because who knows, maybe tomorrow I want a different flavor or a different identity or a different career path or a set of life choices. Years ago, actually, on our podcast, we interviewed a couple of young ladies, millennials, specifically on kind of that topic. And one of them said something that's just stuck with me since, you know, we being formerly young people ourselves, she said, "You have no idea what it's like to be us. Nothing is permanent. Nothing is stable. Everything is fluid." And in a sense, I think that can sound attractive in the initial pitch and proposal, but when you actually start living that, I think it's really difficult. So something like a vocation for a young man, I mean, once upon a time, there was sort of a series of commitments and traditions and rites of passage that just moved you naturally in the direction of a permanent decision that you were going to commit your life to and your masculinity to, a vocation that you were going to sacrifice for and suffer for and commit to. And that just, that all that seems to have been kind of washed away now. And there's sort of a drift in this, make up your own project, make up your own identity, make up your own values, make up your own life story sort of thing. And I don't think it's serving young men particularly well.
17: I think because also we don't have a script for them on what authentic masculinity even is. So that is a loss of identity and what they're innately meant to be rooted in understanding mission. And that can be, the same can be said for women. We don't actually know. It's not ingrained around us and in our experience, especially. It's in fact quite the opposite, what the culture tells women who they are and what they're meant for. And so when you don't have that foundational understanding of just the meaning and purpose of the only two options, masculinity and femininity, you know, there's not this, you know, this entire bandwidth of possibilities of your identity as who you are. We are masculine, we are feminine. Each of those has very specific calls. Mm-hmm. And ultimately, they speak to fatherhood and motherhood. And that vocation of priesthood is both, whether you're get married or whether you become a priest, those are rooted in this understanding of fatherhood. And many men, I think, just are lacking in even the fluency in what that means.
14: Yeah, it makes me think about beautiful Mother Louise Marie, one of our beautiful friends who is actually responsible for our marriage ministry. She's the one who kind of catapulted us into that call.
13: In brackets, forced.
14: Yeah, she did. So I love her. She's amazing. But she speaks about the crisis of being terminally unique, that we have a culture where everybody is terminally unique. I'm in this frozen place of, well, you know, we need a billboard sign. We need God to speak through the clouds and say, you, Stephanie, are called to be married and you must go forward and marry Dan Burke. It's really painful to watch. And I do have a tremendous empathy and compassion for our young people today. You know, we're raising young adults as well. And when we see that, it's just painful to watch because there is an endless plethora of information coming through the internet that's just wrecking us, wrecking our identity, wrecking what it means to be a woman, what it means to be a man, what it means to have a family. And then you add on to that all of the brokenness of our lives.
13: So I'm hearing, though, at its essence, it's a crisis of identity. Is that right?
16: I think so. You know, I would say with men too, tied up with the authentic masculine identity is inescapably the idea of self-sacrifice, which is a form of suffering. And we live in such a profoundly suffering averse culture, and not even just suffering averse. I think the bar is set even lower than that, even just discomfort aversion. It's this, the idea that you should always be comfortable, everything should always be pleasant, everything should always be to your taste, to your preference, to your liking. You should always be enjoying yourself. You should have kind of unlimited access to whatever pleasure you want at the moment. That is so antithetical to vocation in general. certainly to marriage in general, but I think in a particular way to masculinity. You know, I always like to tell men, I say every man has a mission because manhood is a mission. It was created as a mission, as a great adventure, and in a sense as a battle. But that mission is to love and lead, serve and protect whoever has been entrusted to you in your vocation. That's true whether you're a priest or whether you're a husband and father. But both of those vocations involve sacrifice, self-sacrifice. They involve suffering. And they're not always comfortable. They're not always easy. They're not always pleasant. And they're fundamentally not about your tastes and your preferences and your pleasure. And so I think a culture that just constantly beats this drum of everything should be comfortable, everything should be pleasant. And if it's not, then get rid of that thing. Push that thing away. You know, edit those people out of your life, the people that challenge you or stretch you.
13: Oh, we didn't even shoot them.
16: Yeah, well, yeah.
13: I'm not being funny, right? That's like the ultimate end.
14: Yeah, but it's rejecting your family. It's rejecting your family of origin. It's rejecting your parents. Right. You know, everything.
13: Right? Fascinating. Fascinating. I had, you know, you're opening my mind. I came out of a family. Well, one, I've suffered tremendously my whole life in terms of abuse as a child, medical issues, life-threatening medical issues that I suffer with to this day, you know, all kinds of a mess. But so that's, you know, true. Then though, my dad, my biological father was a decent human being, had no understanding of how to, you know, deal with family, but he was a good provider, but he taught me how to work hard. He gave me a vision of manhood, which is go forth and conquer. And I don't care how you feel. And I don't care. Get up. It's time to go to work. It doesn't matter. It doesn't matter what the temperature is outside. It doesn't matter. He was an industrial contractor. It doesn't matter that it's pouring rain. None of it matters. What matters is your duty. That, I think, is the complete antithesis to everything you've just said, in the sense that that was a 50s mentality. I called my dad's generation 50s guys. That's a mentality that we've just completely lost. Am I right in that?
16: I think so. To our great detriment, I think it's something that we've, and not just lost as an accident, but I think we've rejected it intentionally, repudiated that whole vision of manhood, and that whole vision of vocation. Yeah,
14: I think sacrifice is so key, though. Mm-hmm. We look at Ephesians 5, you know, to become another Christ, as Christ loved the church, whether it's in marriage or marriage to the church, because either way, you have a bride, right, that you're sacrificing for. And so that mission, because if men don't have dragons to slay, if they don't have a higher understanding of who they are called to be, they are adrift,
13: and they become
14: to their senses,
13: effeminate,
14: as Steve has said.
13: And I don't mean effeminate. I don't mean like women. I mean the traditional use of the term is adverse to difficult, you know, hard work, that sort of thing. We're up against a break, guys. When we come back, we're going to continue talking with Steve and Becky Green about the challenges that young adults, singles face in discernment and a vocation and the related spiritual warfare issues around that. We'll be right back.
18: The beautiful fact that no suffering is wasted, that all suffering has a purpose, and to wrestle with the idea, which is that everything that happens in our lives is either willed or permitted by God. Okay, God, why would you permit these things? I know that you're a good father and you're a loving father. So there's something there. So I have to bridge this gap between your permission of my suffering to your love for me as a father. And Uniformity with God's Will, the book by St. Alphonsus Liguori, bridges that gap. And he explains, as only he can, because he's such a hard hitter, the reality that these are all moments of growth, of virtue, of, hey, your legs are weak. You're like a newborn deer. You can't stand on your own. We need to get you to stand on your own. You know, those sorts of things. Even desolation, you know, the day-to-day kind of the ebbs and flows of the spiritual life. those things are all permitted for a greater good, whatever that might be.
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13: This is Dan and Stephanie Burke. Welcome back to Divine Intimacy Radio. We're talking with Steve and Becky Green about singles, discernment, spiritual warfare, discernment of vocations. Steph, you wanted to talk to Becky about
14: the girls.
13: The girls.
14: Becky, so we've talked a lot about men needing a mission, and we're seeing a lot of women, young women, floating around as well. They're either looking for the spouse that never seems to manifest, or they're trying to discern endlessly if they're called to into religious life of some sort. Can you speak into that? What's going on with the girls on the other side, on the women?
17: Well, I think you mentioned mission when it comes to men, and women have a mission as well, but it's for many, many years, the culture has told them the mission is really to sort of step into the place of the man. And I think that's one of the challenges we as women face. And that goes all the way back to the garden. It goes back to when Eve, you know, circumnavigated her husband, who of course was nowhere to be seen. So he at that moment was not engaging in his mission, but she grasped for something that was not hers. And she's been grasping ever since. And we see this play out on so many different levels. Second wave feminism, but feminism in general, I think has sort of encapsulated it best in just essentially telling women that you can do anything a man can do, and you can even do it better. And we start this really young with girls, with kind of the girl power and the you go girl kind of mentality. And St. Teresa Benedict of the Cross said it best when she said, there is a little bit of Eve in every woman, and she must make her way from Eve to Mary. And this is an ongoing life journey, I think, for all of us. But when you face that reality that we all have this infection of Eve's temptation, that and men all have that little bit of Adam in them, this is a dynamic that's constantly playing out in the courtship world, out in marriages, in the discernment. And it's hard to know what does it actually even mean to be authentically feminine, to live out this mission of my call. And when we look and we see this Marian vocation, what it is to be like Mary, it seems almost impossible. Well, she's conceived without any original sin. So she's got that going for her. She was married to a saint, and she had the perfect child, literally. So it's, you know, like it seems like to live out something like that and try to emulate her femininity seems almost impossible. But I think there's just some practical things that as women, if we stop and look at how often we don't understand how to live out what it means to be authentically feminine in relationship to our God, in relationship to men, and in relationship to other women, then it can constantly feel like we're fighting this uphill battle of not even knowing what we're supposed to do. Where are the good men? What am I, you know, I've got to do everything. I can tell you a story of just an example of this that really was an aha moment for me. Is I was out at a soccer field, and I was pushing a big stroller. I had children hanging off my face. I had lots of, you know, things all over the place. So I was really kind of managing a lot of things, and a man turned around. He was walking with his wife, and he said, "Wow, you've got your hands full." Classic line. And I said, "Yeah." And then the woman said, "I really like that stroller." And I immediately began complaining about it. It was just sort of this casual conversation to sort of gripe about, well, it's great, but there's this one part underneath that just kind of drags on the floor. It's not that great. And she jumped in right away in front of her husband and said, "Oh, must have been invented by a man." And I realized that default setting of women in how they relate to men and understand men and speak about them and to them, we all suffer from it, even when we become intentionally aware of trying not to do that. And that affects how men are able to relate to us. And I think that's a lot of what we're seeing in the culture today in terms of women trying to find good men and good men trying to find good women. We don't actually know how to speak the language because we don't really understand what our mission is from the beginning.
14: Yeah, yeah. So what you're describing is we have warfare on both sides.
17: Yes, for
14: sure. Tremendous warfare working against us. You know, it's the guys are against me. You know, women, we're all against the guys. Everybody's defective. Yep. We're never going to find anybody right.
13: And who's the author of all that?
14: Satan.
13: Yep. Yeah.
14: It's
13: yeah.
14: not the Lord. It's right. not the Lord, right?
13: Fascinating.
17: Started in the beginning, in the garden, it was the serpent who first tempted Eve, and he's been doing it ever since.
14: That's
13: Becky,
14: right.
13: You said something very powerful, striking, line. I don't know if it's yours or you quoted it from somewhere. We have every woman is a little bit of Eve in them, and they need to make their way to Mary.
17: Yeah, Teresa Benedict of the Cross.
13: Oh, she said that.
17: Yeah. You just beauty. Yes, I'd love to take credit for that, but no, it was a saint.
13: Yeah.
17: And I mean, I hang on that one big time because we as women, we're really only taught to reject our femininity or exploit it, but we're never really taught to embrace it. And that's kind of the biggest thing for me that has been my journey from what I was taught by the culture and the default setting to becoming authentically Catholic in my womanhood as a woman, as a daughter of God, as a wife to my husband, and as a mother to my children, and as a friend.
13: Both of you are slated to speak at our Spiritual Warfare in the Family Summit, July 23rd through 25th. Folks can register at registration.spiritualdirection.com, or you can just go to spiritualdirection.com and look at the events page for any of our events. What is the role of the demonic in all of this confusion?
16: Yeah, that's a great question, and one that I think we would all do well to think more about and more intentionally about. I would say, first of all the fallout around us, I think in some sense is the gradual working out and the inevitable trajectory of the sexual revolution. And of course, as we all know, it's a sexual revolution that somewhere along the way morphed into an anthropological revolution. It began as theoretically about, you know, what we do with our libidos and our relationships and our sex lives, but it has become a revolution about who and what we are, even as human beings. And there's a tremendous confusion that to me has always spoken to the spiritual warfare aspect of it, because the reality is this was Satan's revolution from the beginning. And I think that's also highlighted by the fact that you see some of the, you know, 1960s sexual revolutionaries that are still around are looking at where that revolution has gone in present day and are bewildered by it. They're like, wait, this is not what we intended. Someone hijacked our revolution. It's like, no, this was never your revolution to begin with. And the point there being, Satan attacked sex because he knew that if he can twist sex, he can break marriage. If he can break marriage, he can break families. If he breaks families, he breaks children. If he breaks children, eventually he breaks men and women and the human person altogether. He knew exactly where this was going. And so all of these false narratives about masculinity, femininity, this deep fear of commitment and marriage and vocation, this aversion to suffering, that is absolutely spiritual warfare, front to back, top to bottom. That is Satan twisting and twisting and twisting our understanding of who we are, what we're made for, what we're called to, how we're meant to love. And with all those counterfeit versions out there, then he can just continually drag people away from the truth and into those errors.
13: You know, I'd like to add one thing to the front of your list of cascading destruction, and that is that if the enemy can distort what authentic love and sexual relationship looks like, he can distort and destroy our understanding of what it means to be in union with God. Mm-hmm. That then sets free all of the destructive,
17: yes,
14: right,
13: subsequent cascading problems.
14: Yeah, because we know that the church uses the beautiful, perfect marital union to help us understand what does it mean to pray,
13: to be in
14: union with God. Yeah. Right. So if he can destroy our relationships, in marriages, male and female, then we are no longer self-giving. Perfect selflessness goes away. Mm-hmm. There's no authentic giving and receiving of love, which is what we're called to. That is the Trinity, the perfect selfless giving and receiving of love. So it becomes, you know, a society of taking.
17: Yeah.
14: I take from you.
13: Yeah.
14: I take it. I don't give it to you. I take it.
13: You know, one of the antidotes, it seems to me, and of course, if you give a carpenter a hammer, that's what he'll use to try to solve everything, not picking on good carpenters. But if you have a hammer, everything's a nail, you know. But for me, when I think through this in the effect, and even looking back on some of the guys that I've tried to work with and help, to some success and some and abysmally in others, is the enemy works through desolation and lies. Mm-hmm. And what you've been talking about, Stephen, Becky, is the lies of the culture. But I think if we can get guys more deeply oriented, one, to prayer, women, men and women both, but I don't work with women, to a deeper orientation to authentic prayer, a deeper orientation to understanding desolation, which tends to drive people to try to resolve that pressure in destructive ways if they follow the lies of the culture. But if they understand the spiritual movements of desolation and consolation, they can begin to unravel, oh, this pathway is formulated by the enemy. Yeah. Because it always leads from darkness to darkness. And this pathway is formulated by God because it always leads me out of darkness into light and liberation. So anyway, this is all, you know, I'm sort of experimenting and talking to myself and wondering about how, because we're, you know, obviously we work so deeply with formation of men in particular. We also have a gap year program here at the Retreat Center on 64 beautiful acres in Montgomery, Alabama, where we help men and women kind of, you know, bridge over these barriers to their calling and what God has for them. Maybe, you know, we're getting close to the end of this show, but I think we have to turn a corner, but we need to maybe do the second show is how do we help? So we've really defined a lot of the problem, mm-hmm. but I think more important is how do we get to a solution? So friends, we've been talking with Steve and Becky Green. They'll be speaking at our Spiritual Warfare in the Family online summit, July 23rd to the 25th. You can find out more at spiritualdirection.com. And if you're looking for more from them, you can check out their podcast, Reasonably Rational, and their joint podcast called Cradle and Convert. Formerly it was the Catholic Conversation, to dig a little bit deeper into the wisdom that they bring to this conversation about how we draw more deeply into the identity that God's called us to, live in that identity, and the freedom of that identity. So in our next segment, we're going to open with how do we get to that freedom? How do men get to the freedom of understanding their identity?
14: Where did we start?
13: Where do we start? And then how do women get to that freedom? And how can we as parents help them when they're younger? And then as formators later on, when they're working on the most serious questions in life, help them to see a pathway forward. Thanks for being with us today, Steve and Becky.
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14: Until next time, may the God of peace make you perfect in holiness. 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
1: In the name of the Father, and the Son, and the Holy Ghost, amen. The angel of the Lord declared unto Mary, Hail Mary, full of grace, the Lord is with thee. Blessed art thou among women, and blessed is the fruit of thy womb, Jesus. Behold the handmaid of the Lord. Hail Mary, full of grace, the Lord is with thee. Blessed art thou among women, and blessed is the fruit of thy womb, Jesus.
2: Holy Mary, Mother of God, pray for us sinners, now and at the hour of death. Amen.
1: And the Word was made flesh.
2: And dwelt among us.
1: Hail Mary, full of grace, the Lord is with thee. Blessed art thou among women, and blessed is the fruit of thy womb, Jesus.
2: Holy Mary, Mother of God, pray for us sinners, now and at the hour of our death. Amen.
1: Pray for us, Holy Mother of God,
2: that we may be made worthy of the promises of Christ.
1: Let us pray.

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1: The following is an encore presentation of The World Over.
2: Pope Leo's second extraordinary consistory opens this week while the Vatican rejects a request by the bishops of Germany for late preaching at Mass. The Papal Posse, Father Gerald Murray and Robert Royal, are here with analysis. And as Independence Day approaches, America 250 celebrations are in full swing. Chief of Protocol for the United States, Ambassador Monica Crowley, is here with an update. A preliminary peace deal with Iran has been struck, but will it stick? Dr. Waleed Farris is here with analysis of this and more. Finally, the chaotic U.S. economy remains a top concern in the midterm election year. How healthy are the markets? Financial expert and senior vice president of Ave Maria Mutual Funds, Bob Schwartz, is here to tell us. The World Over begins right now.
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2: A warm welcome to all of you joining us in the United States and the world over as we celebrate our 30th year. We have a great show for you tonight. If you'd like to comment, go to X. I'm at Raymond Arroyo and always at Arroyo Grande Show on YouTube. The extraordinary consistory of cardinals opens tomorrow in Rome with three major voices conspicuously absent. And the Vatican shuts down the German bishop's request to allow lay people to preach at Mass. Here with analysis of these stories and more, the Papal Posse, editor-in-chief of the CatholicThing.org, Robert Royal, right here in studio, and canon lawyer and priest of the Archdiocese of New York, Father Gerald Murray, who's at home. This week, the Vatican formally rejected a request from the German bishops for permission to allow laymen and women to preach homilies during Sunday Mass. Cardinal Arthur Roach, prefect of the Dicastery for Divine Worship, cited Redemptionis Sacramentum. The homily is reserved to priests and deacons, it says. Case closed. A German theologian is calling Roach's reasoning preconciliar. Ironic, since Cardinal Roach is hardly a traditionalist and an architect of Traditionis Custodis. Father, what do you make of the Vatican's ruling here and that accusation?
4: No, it's a good ruling because it's by the nature of priestly preaching at the sacred liturgy, that it is a function of sacred orders that you now expound on the meaning of scriptures as a priest, as someone who not only offers sacrifice but also teaches the flock.

0: As regards it being conciliar, Jesus Christ and the apostles were before the Second Vatican Council. So we can't just discount something by saying, well, since it happened before Vatican II, it's no longer legitimate. In fact, that's just a political view of the way the church exists. The church exists as the conveyor of Christ's revelation. And one of the things revealed by Christ is that there's a sacred priesthood in the church, and the priesthood offers sacrifice and teaches the faithful.
1: Bob, the German bishops have been pushing this since 1970. They were granted temporary permission in 73, in 77. Now, I guess the door is shut. Is this ruling likely to hold, or will the German bishops simply continue the practice like altar girls?
2: Yeah, I think what we've seen is that they just go their own merry way. They don't pay much attention to Rome, although they don't want an absolute rupture, I think. What's curious about this is, you know, this is part of, I think, their larger strategy. We've talked about this before. There's an irony that Vatican II wanted to de-clericalize the church, right, and here we are having lay people actually taking on clerical roles, which is kind of the reverse of what we thought. Lay people were supposed to take the faith into the, right, the world, and instead something different is happening. And I also get the impression that this was kind of the camel's nose under the tent. So you start with, you know, having lay women and lay men preaching, and then, you know, like having altar girls and like having extraordinary ministers of the Eucharist, suddenly people are starting to, you know, enter the sanctuary at Mass. And so it makes it just gives that impression that we're moving in a direction that everybody eventually is going to be authoritative.
1: Yeah, I liked it before when they had the door and they closed you off with the altar rail. That was much better. Made things very clear. You knew where you stood and everybody else did. The College of Cardinals convenes June 26th for Pope Leo's second extraordinary consistory. The agenda consists of international situation around the world, Magnifica Humanitas, the Pope's AI encyclical, and the Synod. Three prominent cardinals will not be there: Cardinal Joseph Zen of Hong Kong, Peter Erdo of Hungary, and Willem Eijk of the Netherlands, all sidelined by health. Bob, these are not three progressive cardinals. I mean, these are, you know, their absence will be felt, considering, you know, you've got Grech and Fernandez running the place.
2: Yeah. Well, you know, I really wish that we also had some greater substance about what was going to be discussed, because initially we thought we were going to be talking about liturgy, we thought we were going to be talking about the question of just war, and those seem to have been taken off the table, so that maybe there's going to be further reflection before they're actually going to be addressed. Mm-hmm. And, you know, the Pope has been, in his Wednesday audiences, has been talking about liturgy. And he's been talking about it in a general way, but he hasn't gotten down to those things that are in the actual documents of Vatican II about what liturgies should be. So I think that has been kind of moved away. And we also see that there's a great controlling of what kind of conversations are going to take place. I think that probably the greatest advantage of bringing the cardinals together is going to be those private conversations, because what we're seeing in public just seems to be kind of almost a fear of letting things get too much out of hand at this point. Maybe that's why also the subject matter has been restricted.
1: Yeah, Father, this agenda, it's rather interesting. We could spend a whole segment just on that, but I'm going to read you this. The agenda on this two-day affair is, these are the questions they're entertaining. In what kind of world are we called to proclaim the gospel, the culture and of power and the civilization of love, building in the good, the work sites of our time, and the path of implementing the synod? Here's an interesting thing. I want you to reflect on those topics, Father. But then Cardinal Mario Grech, who's the Synod secretary, admitted this week that the synodal process has not yet achieved its goal. He says he'll only be satisfied when he sees a broad missionary movement, Father. I mean, that's remarkable after years of this process.
0: Well, I think what we've gone from when the Synod was a meeting of bishops convened by the Pope to talk about a specific topic, such as evangelization, Catholic education, the priesthood, priestly formation, the family. You know, we had great synods on all those subjects under John Paul II. And now we just have this like continual conversation about everything under the sun. I mean, to talk about how do we, you know, deal in the modern world, I mean, you could spend the rest of your life expatiating about how the church should react to modern situations. It is a shame that the liturgy was taken off the agenda. That was supposed to be discussed back in January at the extraordinary consistory, rather. Then it didn't put on this agenda. They were going to talk about just war. That's now seemingly off the table. So I wish this consistory reflected earlier practice under John Paul II, which is that each bishop got to make their intervention, and then they didn't have to go into small groups and then have kind of like filters about what would be discussed. So, but it'll be interesting. I think Bob's point is right. What goes on behind the scenes, the individual conversations, the dynamic that develops, that's going to be more indicative of where the College of Cardinals stands, I think, rather than how do they dot I's and T's about the official agenda.
1: But, you know, Greg's saying that the synodal process has not yet achieved its goal. I think every time we see one of these synodal meetings, it is achieving its goal, which is the reorchestration and resituation of how decisions are made in the church.
2: Yeah, I don't even know if it's that clear, because it seems to me, you know, we've talked about no one seems to know what synodality is other than talking with one another. Nothing wrong with that, of course.
1: Well, we're being synodal here. This should be a synodal.
2: No, I think the shocking thing about his statement for me was my impression has been all this time that this synodal discussion has been very much internally organized. It doesn't seem to have been outward facing at all. They keep talking about being outward facing and evangelizing. And of course, if that were to come about, that would be a great consummation of this whole process. But you're right. I think what it talks about more than anything else is somehow the structuring of relations with one another, decisions, who has power. And that very much seems up in the air to me.
1: Mm-hmm. Speaking of up in the air, Cardinal Robert McElroy, Archbishop of Washington, last week celebrated Mass at Georgetown University for Father James Martin's LGBT outreach ministry. In his homily, he pointed to two developments under Pope Leo that he called seeds of hope. First, Leo's April remark that church unity should, quote, not revolve around sexual matters and that issues like justice and immigration should take priority. Second, the synodal study report, Group 9, that report that included testimony from two civilly married gay Catholics, and argues that concrete situations in which people find themselves are constitutive dimensions of how doctrine should be formed. Father, what is Cardinal McElroy talking about when he says, is this a development of doctrine? Or what's going on here?
0: No, what's going on here is that there's a continual pressure, and it started when Pope Francis said, who am I to judge, when asked about a certain priest who worked in the Vatican who was accused of being an active homosexual. And when he said that, everybody took it as a signal that the church is no longer opposed now to homosexual lifestyle. And that, of course, is not true, because the homosexual lifestyle involves abominable acts of immorality that are castigated in the Bible and that certainly are not conformable to the human nature and the natural law. But the propaganda continues. And, you know, talking about sexual morality is not really the most important topic. Well, it's important to a lot of people. That's why you have a whole website devoted to homosexuality and other things. And to say that we'd rather not talk about it, we should talk about other issues. Well, in the dialogical framework, doesn't it mean you respect the interests of the person who comes to you? So when Father Martin does this continual propaganda in favor of the homosexual lifestyle, we shouldn't say, well, we're not going to answer it because there are more important topics. Now, as regards study report number 9, that was a disgrace. That report never should have been issued. It contains an appendix with testimonies from two different so-called couples who are civilly married. And I remind you, if a Catholic man gets a civil marriage with another man, he's rejecting Catholic teaching about the nature of marriage. If he imagines that he has a husband, he's denying the created order. Men don't have husbands. It was an abomination for the Vatican to publish a document in which that claim is made. So Cardinal McElroy is just, I think, trying to, you know, roll this steamroller down the road further, saying that it's inevitable that the church is going to accept the homosexual lifestyle. It never will, it never can, because the Catholic Church teaches God's revelation, not the fads of trendy people who think that sin no longer exists.
1: We continue to move closer to those July 1st Episcopal consecrations by the Society of St. Pius X. The Society issued an open letter to Pope Leo and the entire College of Cardinals this week. It includes a 28-page profession of faith in which they say they cannot remain indifferent to where the church is being driven, and they hope the document will serve as a basis of frank discussion Bob, they also, in that document, reaffirm their allegiance to Pope Leo. And they say, we respect his authority. Your thoughts on where this is, assuming these conflagrations go forward.
2: Yeah. Well, look, the whole question about is who has the authority then to declare a crisis? Because I can declare a crisis about homosexuality. But, I mean, I have no authority to implement that in the church. And so, yes, there are many things that they talk about that I think are it would be right to reexamine. There are many problems today in the church, many, I think, just failures in teaching what the faith teaches in current circumstances. But if one group is allowed to say that we can define that there's a crisis that allows us to ignore the authority of the Pope with regard to who gets appointed as a bishop, well, then any other people can do this, too. The Chinese can say, well, you know, there's a crisis here in China, so we need to have pro-communist Chinese bishops here instead of the bishops that the Bishop of Rome would like to have.
1: Well, they've done that, yeah, so that's a bad
2: example. No, it's a great example because it shows the danger that there is here. Yeah. I mean, the Protestant Reformation was about this, mm-hmm. too, that authority no longer existed in the church that Christ had created, but that in some particular reading of the New Testament. So, look, this is, I mean, it's awful that it's come down to this, but when this happens, I think we're going to see a tremendously difficult fallout for the church.
1: Mm. Father, there are bishops like Bishop Athanasius Schneider, who we had on here a few weeks ago, that surprised me. He says the Pope should extend another olive branch toward SSPX, that these are faithful Catholics, and that he should bend over backwards and keep extending mercy to them as he does to other groups throughout the church and the world, even those outside of the faith. Your thoughts on that and what might be the fallout of these consecrations?
0: Well, I disagree with Bishop Schneider. I respect him, but true mercy is the truth. And the truth is you cannot be a traditional faithful Catholic and disobey the Pope when he directly orders you not to do something as grave as to consecrate or ordain a bishop. The bishops are ordained in order to rule in the church. Now, the people who are in the Society of Pius X claim, well, we're only ordaining bishops so they can sanctify, meaning conduct confirmations and ordinations, not rule, govern, and teach in the name of the church. But that's all just a smokescreen. These bishops exercise pastoral authority over a group of people who voluntarily attend masses with the society. They are priests who answer to them, etc. No, the tragedy here is that we have a group that Archbishop Lefebvre founded. Lefebvre signed a deal back in 1988, and then he reneged on the deal. And ever since, there's been a separatist spirit, which is that the society will tell the Holy See when they're ready, when the society is ready to submit to papal authority. It doesn't work in the church that way. Everyone is subject to papal authority because Christ named Peter the visible head of the church on earth. And Peter's successors enjoy the authority that Christ gave to St. Peter. They're the vicar of Christ. So to say we're subject to the Pope and we respect his office, meanwhile, on a matter of gravity, we're going to disobey him right to his face. And the Pope has spoken about this a number of times. He's very hurt that this is going to happen. They, unfortunately, are stubborn about it. And I use that word because it's the spiritual category. Spiritual resistance to sacred authority is not a virtue. It's something that has to be done away with. If there's a crisis in the church, and there are many crises in the church, deal with it. The ordaining bishops on July 1st is not going to stop the crisis in the church. It is not a necessary remedy, and there should be submission to the Holy See on this.
1: Father Bob, thank you so much for being here. And you can check out this week's Prayerful Posse over on Arroyo Grande. We delve into some of these issues in a bit more depth. Robert Royal, Father Gerald Murray, thank you both for being here. She serves as Chief of Protocol for the United States, the person responsible for the ceremonial face America presents to the world. But right now, she's also the primary public voice for America 250, the once-in-a-lifetime commemoration of our nation's 250th birthday. Please welcome Ambassador Monica Crowley to the show. Monica, thank you for being here. I was just out on the Mall. I mean, this great American State Fair is underway on the National Mall. Tell us what people can expect. Give folks an overview of what this is and why launch it in the nation's capital.
3: Well, it's great to be with you, Raymond. Thank you so much for having me. And yes, you know, the president asked me to be his administration's representative to all of the major U.S.-hosted events during his term, of course, including Freedom 250. And what we decided over the last year and a half is that the president really wanted to deliver to the American people the greatest and momentous celebration in our nation's history. And so for the last year and a half, that's exactly what we have put together. And now, of course, it's all culminating in these 2 weeks around July 4th. So we have the Great American State Fair, which launched this week on the National Mall, and it will run for 16 days through July 10th. You can find all information at freedom250.org. Great American State Fair is celebrating all 56 states and territories with their own pavilions, highlighting everything that makes every state and our total republic so unique. It's got a Ferris wheel, musical performances, rodeos, all the things of a great World's Fair right here in our nation's capital. And then, of course, on July 4th, Raymond, we are going to celebrate American exceptionalism, our exceptional history, our God-given freedoms, and of course, our love of country. Mm. And what we decided is that we wanted to really bring the country together with these celebrations of America's 250th birthday. We all know about the divisions in this country, and they are very serious. But this birthday actually gives us a chance to unite around a shared sense of patriotism and a renewed sense of civic pride.
1: Yeah, and President Trump helped kick off these festivities, and they will run for a number of weeks, as only he can watch.
4: 10 days from now, our country will celebrate one of the most monumental milestones in human history. We will mark 250 years of glorious American freedom. In 1776, our founding fathers met in Philadelphia and changed the world forever and ever with a thing called the Declaration of Independence. They proclaimed the eternal truth that we are endowed by our Creator with the rights to life, liberty, and the pursuit of happiness. We all made, and you know that, free and equal by the hand of Almighty God. And those timeless American principles did not just win a revolution, but they built us into the greatest, strongest, and most exceptional nation the world has ever known. There has never been anything like the United States of America, and together we are making it bigger and better and stronger and far more exceptional than ever before.
1: Monica, your thoughts on why the president thought it so important that not only to commemorate this moment, but to kick it off himself?
3: Well, as we all know, President Trump truly loves the United States of America. He deeply loves America and everything that it stands for, which is why he's president of the United States, to try to restore America to its foundational principles and restore a sense of American greatness. So while he jokes that he did bring the FIFA World Cup in his first term to the United States, and he brought the Olympic Games coming in 2028 in his first term, he also likes to joke that he brought America's 250 during his second term as well. He likes to take the credit for that. He has such a fundamental understanding of what this country means to the American people, all of the enormous sacrifices of those generations who have come before us to deliver these kinds of freedoms that are unique in the world, and of course our exceptional history, that he wanted to honor our country with the greatest celebration the world has ever seen. And of course, domestically, we talked about what's happening in Washington, D.C. New York City will also be hosting a massive celebration with a parade of tall ships in New York Harbor going up the Hudson River on July 4th. And every state is throwing its own party, and of course, every community as well. So freedom250.org, you can find out all the details. But this president is so deeply invested in America, which is why he is in office and why he's put everything on the line to serve this country and bring it back. And that's why he wanted America's special birthday to really highlight our exceptionalism, highlight the Declaration, the Constitution, which of course came later after the Revolution, to try to restore a sense of understanding among among the American people of what this country was really founded on, its beliefs, and what made it a superpower, both a great power and also a good power in only 250 years. That exceptionalism and that sense of patriotism is such a gift, and we want to make sure that every American going forward has that gift in their heart.
1: You know, I was out on the mall today. I went to the Great American State Fair, and to get on that Ferris wheel and to overlook the entire vista, and I thought, this is one of the rare times that anybody, particularly a family together, will be able to go up and see that vista from the middle of the mall, you know, all the way down to the Washington Monument, really all the way to Lee's House in Arlington Cemetery, and the Capitol on the other side. I mean, it's a spectacular thing for families to do, and then they can literally walk just a block away and see the actual documents of our founding, the Declaration and the Constitution and the Magna Carta, all of that in the National Archives. It's a feast in some ways for families.
3: Oh, absolutely. I mean, this is going to be these 2 weeks in our now sparkling and safe capital city here in Washington, D.C., thanks to President Trump. It will attract people from all 50 states, all six territories, and really around the world to celebrate America. And what a joy that is going to be to have everybody here. Washington is incredibly safe. We have been working with DHS, Department of Homeland Security, U.S. Secret Service, the Park Police, the Interior Department, Washington, D.C. Police. So know that when you come here, you will be safe and have the greatest experience. You're exactly right. The National Archives are right down the street. You can go there and see our founding documents in person. I encourage everybody to do that while they're here and really read the words and understand our nation's foundations and why we are here and what makes America so worth fighting for and so worth celebrating.
1: Monica, I have to ask you, you are the chief of protocol for the United States. Tell the audience, A, what that means, and then what is it like? I mean, I watch you. I don't know how you keep the schedule. I mean, Trump exhausts me everywhere he goes because he's up watching a UFC fight till, I don't know, midnight. And then at 3 a.m., he's getting on a plane to go on an international trip, and you went on that trip. What is it like accompanying this president who never sleeps? I mean, I remember you behind Xi and he when we were meeting. To get that vantage point on these historical moments means what to you?
3: Well, it means the world, and it's such a great honor and a blessing for me to serve my country, the country I love so deeply, and to serve this president who really has put everything on the line to save the United States of America. Such an honor and a joy to me, for me to be part of it, even when I'm getting no sleep. And yes, I was on that flight, which left JBA at 3:30 in the morning en route to France for the G7. And I tell everybody on the plane, guys, the first hour of this flight is not safe. Do not change your clothes. Do not go to sleep because he will walk the plane and talk to all of us. But what a pleasure and what an honor that is, too. So we happily operate on no sleep because we know that, of course, we're serving the greatest president and his agenda, but we're also serving the country that has given all of us so much. So no complaints for me. This is absolutely a blessing to do this every single day. The biggest challenge, Raymond, is, of course, keeping up with boss.
1: Yeah. And they, you know, this isn't like other administrations that said, oh, he's on it. He's there all the time. This guy really is. I mean, he never sleeps. I don't know how he does it. And I'm just at home watching it and I'm exhausted. What was it like for you to be there when that G meeting in particular? I remember seeing you there in those private gardens, which no president had visited before. You thought what when you watched that interaction between the president and Xi?
3: It's really quite extraordinary. And Raymond, as you know, I started my career working with former President Richard Nixon during the last years of his life. So I was in Beijing and I was at these locations in the early to mid 1990s with President Nixon. So personally, I've been able to see up close and personal the evolution of China and how it went from an agrarian society to an industrial and nuclear superpower in the space of one generation. So for me to be there with President Trump now and watching that interaction was really quite extraordinary because the relationship, the Sino-American relationship, has evolved. And China does pose a threat, as President Trump has indicated. And so those conversations were really fascinating to watch, to be a part of. President Trump understands the nature of the threat that China poses to the United States and to the wider West. And there were a whole range of issues that the president has publicly talked about that he discussed with Xi Jinping, including, of course, trade, the Pacific Basin and the strategic challenges there, as well as Chinese influence around the world and here in the United States. And this president understands it very extensively. He's been talking about it for decades now. And if there's anybody who can effectively manage that relationship, it's Donald J. Trump.
1: Final question. This has gotten, undue and ridiculous coverage in the wider media. The reflecting pool renovation. The president, yes. And just to put this in context, I said this the other day on television. The president and this administration have restored and reopened more than 50 memorials, fountains all over Washington, D.C. The reflecting pool is really just one of the group that he's renovated and restored. But this one got a lot of coverage because the lining started coming up and algae took over. Algae's been there since at least the Clinton administration, because I remember seeing it out there.
3: Well, I know that you are very familiar with your Old Testament, Raymond, so you know algae predated human beings, right?
1: Yeah.
3: I mean, algae has been part of the globe for a very long time, so any war with algae is going to be a very difficult one.
1: Yeah.
3: Thank goodness we have a president who has taken it on. Listen, he really believes that America, as exceptional as it is, requires a capital city that is safe, that is secure, and that is beautiful. And so many of our important landmarks that really celebrate American history and American greatness have fallen into grave disrepair. And Donald Trump relaxes, Raymond, by building. And so we've got the two new flagpoles on the White House grounds. We've got a White House ballroom being built. We've got the reflecting pool being restored. We've got a triumphal arch that he's going to build. Do you know that Washington, D.C. is the only modern Western capital that does not have a triumphal arch? And Donald Trump sees it. He says we need one to help celebrate America for our 250th. The reflecting pool is getting the lion's share of attention, which obviously the left-wing press is going to pick on anything to attack Donald Trump for. But my goodness, he's doing it on schedule, under budget, and trying to turn around decades of disrepair so that the American people and visitors from around the world can enjoy the reflecting pool well into the future.
1: Yeah, no, I was just at Union Station the other day, and I'd never seen that fountain on, frankly, and I've been in D.C. for years and years and years. It was beautiful to see it restored and actually operating. What a concept. Ambassador Monica Crowley, we will leave it there. For more information on all the celebrations marking America's 250th, go to freedom250.org. Monica, thank you.
3: Always a pleasure, Raymond. Thank you.
1: A preliminary deal has been struck between the United States and Iran in what could be the first formal accord between the two since the Islamic Revolution of 1979. It's a 14-point memorandum of understanding. 60 days of negotiations lie ahead. The Strait of Hormuz, through which one-fifth of the world's oil passes, is still tenuous at best. $300 billion in reconstruction money for Iran is on the table. To help us understand all of this and what's really happening, I'm joined by Middle East policy expert, author of Iran and U.S. Policy, Dr. Waleed Fares. Waleed, thank you. The U.S. and Iran have signed this memorandum of understanding. It's a 14-point document that will flesh itself out as talks continue. In plain terms, what has actually been agreed to here and what remains unresolved in your mind?
5: Well, thank you for having me, Raymond. Practically speaking, or historically speaking, this is the second agreement, because we're going to count in the Obama-Iran deal, which is very different and has different actions, but actually is or was at this point in time an agreement, a understanding between a U.S. administration and the Islamic regime in Iran. However, this one is more difficult for the following reasons. It has two mechanisms. One is, what would the United States do for that regime, for that government, for that country? In return, what should the Islamic regime in Iran do in return? So at the onset, I can see that the triggering point is the Hormuz Strait, the Hormuz Passage. So the regime is saying, I will give you freedom in that passage if you give me the following. And that's what's inside the deal. Number one, $24 billion. What kind of money that? It's not the money of the United States. This is frozen accounts from the time of the Shah, if you want, from Iranian state, that are in the tens of billions of dollars. That was also part of the $150 billion of the Obama era. And that should be sent immediately to the regime. That's the appetizer, if you want, to use it the way they want, or of course there will be guidelines for it. Second, there will be no blockades. If there are no blockades now, it's for 60 days to be multiplied. The regime can buy, start to buy whatever they need for their country or their regime. And three, there is also the fact of removing the sanctions. The sanctions are placed on companies and countries who do business with the regime, and that would be removed. Right. And last is the $300 billion. That's a project. That's not money coming. That's private money coming in. So these are the two obligations of the two. Iran or the regime will have to behave differently. That's all what the administration is asking them, behave differently.
6: Is there any accountability on how all of that money is being used, particularly the $300 million or $300 billion in reconstruction funds? Are there any safeguards on that? Guarantees?
5: Well Raymond, I would start with the first $24 billion. That would let us know what will happen with the $300 billion. Mm. All these amounts should be monitored. All these amounts should have a kind of a process to make sure that they are not used to reinforce the regime. Unfortunately, we don't see those mechanisms. And, you know, possibly the administration want to test the regime with the $24 billion to ensure that the regime is not going to shut the valve. The valve is the Hormuz. And President said it himself. He consulted with large multinational corporations, and they insisted they cannot take any more, the paralysis of trade. Now, the president may have other cards that he will be using, but since you asked about the $300 billion or the $24 billion, they should not be used in national security. They should not be used in support of terrorism. They should not be used also, guess where? Here in the United States and around the West, for example, funding radicals here, funding those, globalize the Intifada movement, because that would be the most dangerous if they do. What are the mechanisms? In the view of the architects of this regime, it's behavioral. If the regime will not, shut down the Hormuz one more time, second time, that would be an indication. If you ask me personally, I think the regime is not up for good action, because they, in their own mind, they are signing this to get the cash now, to get the $24 billion. Mm. What will happen after the midterm election, what will happen next year is something else.
6: Yeah. The accord explicitly defers Iran's nuclear program after these 60 days of talks. What will become of that nuclear program? Iran's enriching uranium, Waleed, to 60% purity. That's a short walk to 90% needed to create a weapon. What does that preliminary agreement actually accomplish on that existential question? And I thought the whole reason for this war, Iran's nuclear ambitions.
5: Yes, I agree with you. That's the stated reason. But I have a different approach. I'm going to come from a different angle. If you want, by order of threats, if you look at the map, if you look at what President Trump himself has ordered, the destruction of the three major nuclear sites, what is remaining is that so-called powder, nuclear powder, that we in the West, in the United States, wants to get them to us so they are not tempted. The regime is not tempted. But practically speaking, I don't think that this powder will allow them to produce any weapon between now and 5 years, or maybe 4 years from now. What the regime is doing is telling that I don't want to give you my word that I will not rebuild. It's really a question of word for them. I would say that the most important matter here is the mechanism that would put the regime under threat, under pressure. So they would not do what they've done in the past, would not buy this material. And my concern, let me add the concern, $24 billion, they could use $1 billion, the first $1 billion or the second $1 billion to start buying. Even if they remit the material to us, they will go in the markets and buy more of this powder, or could, as you and I have discussed for years, possibly by a tactical nuke. That's the concern. It's really the mechanism. What do we have inside Iran that would force them not to do it?
6: Well, the regime's track record is not good on this, Waleed. I mean, Iran violated the Obama deal systematically. I mean, its IRGC fired missiles at U.S. bases in Kuwait and at American forces throughout this conflict, even during what both sides called a peace fire. There were violations. So in your honest assessment, does this regime have the institutional capacity, let alone the political will, to honor the terms of this agreement?
5: The most important, and you and I have discussed it for years, is what is the strategic intention? Have anybody from the regime, this third level, gotten out and told the Iran, their own supporters, not the Iranian people, their own supporters, okay, we are finished of jihad, we are finished of Islamic Republic, we're not going to go back to the past, like a Gorbachev kind of reformer? Zero. Because their social media, their statements, even to our face, they're saying, no, we are still where we are, and we won the war. If you read the social media statements and even the media statement by the regime in Iran, by Hezbollah, they are pretending that they won the war and America had to, you know, go backward and Israel is defeated because it can do much action in Lebanon. So there is something that needs to be done so that Tehran understand that they lost the war. And these are actions by our administration that give them more chances. If you ask me, if I can whisper in the ear of the president, you don't need to do that, Mr. President. They lost the war. The Iranian people was ready. They lost 50,000 people. We could have finished it. But the opinion of some experts on economic matters say, let's give them one more chance. I am waiting for those chances. I do not believe that the regime has really reformed.
6: Well, I mean, this new Ayatollah, who we, by the way, still have not seen in public, he's already issuing threats against the United States. So my question is, how much faith do you put in even the people negotiating this deal? I mean, are they actually representative of whoever's running this regime?
5: You mean that those negotiating on behalf of the Islamic Republic?
6: Right.
5: Well, against a lot of opinions, I would say they know what they're doing. They are centralized. They are sending the image that they are divided. They are. This is taqiyya. What they're doing in this process, they are lying, and there are some of them are the commanders of the IRGC. But guess who's the new element who is guiding them? They're bankers, the financial people, the people of the money. They are telling them what to do, what to get first. That's why I feel that what they are demanding, this regime is demanding dineros, the cash first. Once they get the money, they could refund it, they could refuel it, and they can send money to Hezbollah, Hamas, Hashid, every. And you know, Raymond, the greatest danger, let me say it clearly, if they fund radicals here at home. Yeah. They have now a huge organization. They have the globalized, the Intifada people. And we see them on the streets. We're talking about 200,000 minimum. If they arm them, if they train them, if they direct them to do urban problems, we are in deep trouble. So that's why giving cash to this regime is something that we have to be extremely careful about. And last point, our real guarantee has been, continue to be, and will be the people of Iran. I had always believed that by arming them, training them, directing them, that's the shortest insurance that we have to peace in the region.
6: Mm-hmm. Yeah, but that seems to have taken a back burner in these negotiations. I mean, the people of Iran are sort of an afterthought, I have to say. I was surprised by how incidental they are to all of this. The Strait of Hormuz is certainly front and center, though. And you saw the stories where Iran is charging what they're calling navigational service fees to pass through the strait. The U.S. Treasury called it extortion. Negotiations over the strait's long-term operations are reportedly proceeding on a separate track. You've got some of the Gulf states involved in that, Waleed. Is the strait genuinely open to international commerce now without Iranian interference and without tolls?
5: As a former international lawyer or expert in international law, especially the sea, my father was the lawyer of the port of Beirut, so we know a lot of that. We look at the map. Basically, there is a part of that strait. Part of it is for Iran, under Iranian sovereignty, and the other part is under Oman. Okay, so here's the test. The Gulf and us instructed ships, instead of going in the middle, which should be the international passage, and nobody can stop by law. We even instructed them to go closer to the coast of Oman, What did the regime do today? They threatened Oman, threatened the ships, even outside their territorial waters. So their intention now is not to let us open that for the international shipment. Their intention is to make money or shoot.
6: Hmm. Yeah, well, I don't know how you can do a deal with people who are blocking all of the commerce in the region.
5: I don't think we can have a strategic agreement with them. That's why the term deal is the what they like. I don't like much the term deal. I like agreement. I like treaty, you know, international law. They are playing with the deal that we can change that deal. So that's why I go back to my original idea. Without a change inside Iran, sorry, but I have to say I don't see any deal working with this Islamic, Khomeinist, jihadist regime on the medium and long run.
6: Yeah, I agree with you. And I think that's getting lost in all of the, you know, blow by blow of, oh, we've got a deal and look, the ambassador is here and the photo ops. The bottom line is, who are you dealing with? And as you said, the Iranian people are probably who we need to deal with, but they don't have a real representative right now. And I worry that, you know, this will just continue to spiral. But Waleed, we'll be in touch. We'll leave it there for the moment. Iran and U.S. Policy by Dr. Waleed Faris, which turns the lights on for you if you haven't read deeply about it or understand it. He makes it so easily understandable for the reader. It's available at bookstores everywhere and online. Thank you, Waleed.
5: Thank you, Raymond.
6: He's senior vice president of Ave Maria Mutual Funds, the largest family of Catholic mutual funds in the United States. And he's here tonight to discuss the current state of the U.S. economy, high inflation and interest rates, and morally responsible investing. Would you welcome to the program Bob Schwartz? Bob, thanks for being here. I'm used to seeing your dad, so it's nice to see the younger Schwartz coming in.
7: Thanks so much, Raymond. It's great to be here.
6: We're replenishing the panel here. We are here in mid-2026 with markets that have in some ways defied gravity. I mean, S&P earnings are holding up, at least on paper. What does the economic picture look like to you now? And what's the general health of the U.S. economy?
7: The U.S. economy is strong. Corporate profits this year will be up 15% to 20% over last year, and up another 12% to 15% in 2027, based on early forecasts. Really? And as our friend Larry Kudlow says, corporate profits are the mother's milk of the stock market and the lifeblood of the economy.
6: To what do you attribute that? Demand?
7: Yeah, demand, surprisingly resilient consumer, and consumer sentiment has been positive. The market climbs a wall of worry. It always has.
6: Uh-huh. Let's talk for a moment about market asymmetry. Now, this is the idea that good news in the market tends to arrive slowly, quietly, while bad news kind of strikes all at once and everybody goes into a panic. How does that pattern shape the way these markets actually behave? And what should an ordinary investor understand about that asymmetry?
7: That's a great question. There's a lot of psychology in the market. There's a whole area of study called behavioral finance that focuses on psychology. Two of the biggest emotions that rule investors are fear and greed. Warren Buffett, maybe the greatest investor of the last century, says be fearful when others are greedy and greedy when others are fearful.
6: Interesting.
7: So, the serious investor should be long-term oriented. The market out of the last 100 years has been up three-quarters of the time, 75% of the time, the market is up. And it's a gradual climb. Sometimes it's lumpy, there's volatility, and the market has averaged 10% per year over that 100-year period.
6: Yeah. Talk to me about behavioral finance for a moment. I mean, essentially, this amounts to the way people become their worst enemies when they're investing. You talked about it a moment ago. What are the most common behavioral traps that investors fall into, or that you've seen investors fall into?
7: Yeah, the first one is a loss aversion. People view losses twice as negatively as they view gains. Mm-hmm. So there's a fear of loss, even despite those statistics, with the market being up 75% of the time, with the long-term average being 10% per year. So loss aversion is one. Another trap is overconfidence. People think they have a little insight into a company or a little insight into an industry, and they day trade or trade excessively based on their perceived information instead of relying on professionals.
6: Mm.
7: So overconfidence. confidence. And the third one I want to highlight, I think is most relevant right now, is kind of a herd mentality. We've heard a lot of talk about the Magnificent Seven.
1: Yes.
7: And the AI trade, and, and it gets a lot of press on the business news, on the Wall Street Journal. The top seven companies, the Magnificent Seven, make up over a third of the S&P 500. It's unbelievable proportions.
1: It, but there are openings here. I mean, there are other companies that sadly don't get that kind of attention that are actually foundationally sound, have a great plan going forward, and a real market base. Why aren't they getting the attention, and how do you take advantage of those smaller, less flashy opportunities?
7: Yeah, absolutely. The market leadership has been narrow recently, but we think it's broadening. It's going to expand to those companies you're talking about, smaller cap, mid-cap companies.
1: Didn't you all just, you opened, Ave Maria has a new
7: fund. We did, yes, Ave Maria Mutual Funds. We launched a new fund on May 1st, the Ave Maria Undiscovered Fund. It was in coincident with the 25th anniversary of our funds.
1: Oh, yeah.
7: And that new fund will focus on these broader opportunities.
1: Tell people who aren't familiar, the cool thing about Ave Maria Mutual Funds is you actually apply Catholic principles to the investing so that things that are immoral or lead to morally irresponsible ends, you don't invest in, which still leaves you a lot of investment. But why has that been so successful? Some people would look at that and go, wait a minute, you're taking these really lucrative things off the table if the bottom line is what you're after.
7: Yeah, it's a great question. For Catholic investors and other serious pro-life investors, we offer an alternative that allows folks to invest in accordance with their strong Catholic pro-life beliefs. So we screen out companies that are involved in abortion, pornography, embryonic stem cell research, and companies that contribute corporate dollars to Planned Parenthood. And it eliminates only about 5% of the Russell 3000. So it leaves us with plenty of good investment options, plenty of good stocks across our family of eight mutual
1: funds. Yeah, because, I mean, you're applying your expertise as investors and investment managers, and using that, what you have a board that, that screens out those morally aberrant investments. And then the other thing is you use your place, your stakeholding in these companies to adjust their behavior if you can.
7: Absolutely. Every time we buy a stock, we send a letter to the CEO of the company saying that we bought the stock because we think it has great financial potential, investment potential, and that company does not violate those core Catholic principles. And if they choose to change their policies and violate those principles, we'll sell the stock. And and we've had to notify a few companies over the course of the last 25 years when that has happened.
1: That they haven't, they just weren't responsive, and so...
7: Well, they became an offender after we bought the company. So we sent the CEO a letter saying we previously owned, you know, 200,000 shares of your stock, and we sold it because you acquired a company that was doing embryonic stem cell research or whatever the issue was.
1: I got a call the other day, a friend of mine who's been now really into crypto, and says, look, get in now, put a couple of thousand dollars into crypto. This is going to explode. First, explain to people what crypto is. I mean, my problem with it is it's nothing. It's a code. It's not based on anything. So I do worry that, like gold, I mean, you can, gold is an actual tangible asset that has value in the society. What is crypto predicated on?
7: It's a great question, and I'm not an expert on it, but I agree with you. I'm very skeptical of the whole arena. We don't invest in it in any
1: of our funds. No cryptocurrency in your portfolio.
7: No cryptocurrency at all. The technology behind it probably has relevant applications that will withstand the rise and fall of the hundreds, literally hundreds of different cryptocurrencies. But you know, we stay away from it. It's very speculative. It's not an investment in our book.
1: Yeah, what do you look for in an investment? I mean, I know, you know, you all, I know, always talk about risk and diversification and how you can ameliorate the risk by diversifying. But you would say that's
6: too risky an investment for you and your investors.
7: Correct. Yeah. Yeah. We look for companies that have rising earnings, rising dividends, low debt, companies that have staying power, pricing power. There's a lot of talk about inflation, companies that are able to keep up with inflation, grow their earnings, and grow their dividends over time. Those are the types of stocks that, that rise in price.
6: How did the Schwartz family get involved in the Ave Maria mutual funds? This Tom Monahan and Bowie Kuhn, the former commissioner of baseball, came to you all 25 years ago, I guess.
7: Yes.
6: And who recommended an investment fund, that would be a good idea?
7: Yeah, Tom and Bowie came to my dad just over 25 years ago with the idea. Mm-hmm. And I got to spend a lot of time with Bowie, the late Bowie Kuhn, and I get to spend a lot of time with Tom. They're two of my heroes, along with my dad. Yeah. And they really were trailblazers in establishing the first Ave Maria Mutual Fund in May of 2001. And it's been quite a ride over these last 25 years.
6: What have you all learned over those 25 years? And what did you and your dad not expect when you began this all those years ago?
7: Yeah, the plan originally was just to launch a mutual fund, and early on investor demand was so strong that they wanted funds to meet different investment objectives. So we had a value fund originally, we added a growth fund and a bond fund 2 years later. Uh-huh. And over the next 22 years we've added five more funds, and every day we're meeting new investors that are learning about our funds and grateful that we exist.
6: Well, it's rare to find people who balance not only the well-intentioned desire to have a morally responsible investing portfolio, but have the expertise in the raw data and the understanding of the marketplace that you can make that worthwhile and really valuable to investors in not only feeling good about what you're doing and acting in a morally responsible way, but bearing the profits and the dividends from that investment.
7: Absolutely. And it's critical to have a long-term perspective.
6: Yep.
7: Investing in the stock market isn't for everyone. Some people are too fearful that they'll lose money. But if you have a long-term investment horizon, diversified portfolio that's professionally managed, it's a great way to accumulate wealth.
6: Excellent. We will leave it there. Bob Schwartz, as always. And find out more about the family of Ave Maria Mutual Funds at AveMariaFunds.com. Thank you, Bob.
7: Oh, you're welcome. Thank you, Raymond.
6: Good to see you. That is all the time we have for now, but be sure to catch us next week. Until then, we'll be scouting the world over for all that is seen and unseen. On behalf of the staff and crew of EWTN News, thank you for watching. I'm Raymond Arroyo. Bye now.
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13: 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Well, what about? Well, I have my children are not in the church. We've had tragedy after tragedy in our family. This one is a born loser, never been successful in his life. This one has terrible pain. So who knows Jesus? And yet our dear Lord looks at us with great love, as only a friend can, a real friend, and say, don't let your hearts be troubled. And I want you to think of that. He's saying, don't let it. Now that means you can do something about it, doesn't it, huh? He doesn't say, I'm going to help you not to let your heart be troubled. No, he said, you don't let it trouble you.
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14: Saturday is the first Saturday of the month. 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

0: sins, and so prepare ourselves to celebrate the sacred mysteries. I confess to Almighty God, and to you, my brothers and sisters, that I have greatly sinned in my thoughts and in my words, in what I have done and in what I have failed to do, through my most grievous fault. Therefore, I ask Blessed Mary, ever Virgin, all the angels and saints, and you, my brothers and sisters, to pray for me to the Lord our God.
1: May Almighty God have mercy on us, forgive us our sins,

O God, who through the grace of adoption chose us to be children of light, grant, we pray, that we may not be wrapped in the darkness of error, but always be seen to stand in the bright light of truth. Through our Lord Jesus Christ, your Son, who lives and reigns with you in the unity of the Holy Spirit,

A reading from the second book of Kings. One day, Elisha came to Shunem, where there was a woman of influence who urged him to dine with her. Afterward, whenever he passed by, he used to stop there to dine. So she said to her husband, "I know that Elisha is a holy man of God. Since he visits us often, let us arrange a little room on the roof and furnish it for him with a bed, table, chair, and lamp, so that when he comes to us, he can stay there." Sometime later, Elisha arrived and stayed in the room overnight. Later, Elisha asked, "Can something be done for her?" His servant, Gehazi, answered, "Yes. She has no son, and her husband is getting on in years." Elisha said, "Call her." When the woman had been called and stood at the door, Elisha promised, "This time next year, you will be fondling a baby son." Verbum Domini.

A reading from the letter of St. Paul to the Romans. Brothers and sisters, are you unaware that we who were baptized into Christ Jesus were baptized into his death? We were indeed buried with him through baptism into death, so that just as Christ was raised from the dead by the glory of the Father, we too might live in newness of life. If then we have died with Christ, we believe that we shall also live with him. We know that Christ, raised from the dead, dies no more. Death no longer has power over him. As to his death, he died to sin once and for all. As to his life, he lives for God. Consequently, you too must think of yourselves as dead to sin and living for God in Christ Jesus. Verbum Domini.

Jesus said to his disciples, to his apostles, "Whoever loves father or mother more than me is not worthy of me. And whoever loves son or daughter more than me is not worthy of me. And whoever does not take up his cross and follow after me is not worthy of me. Whoever finds his life will lose it, and whoever loses his life for my sake will find it. Whoever receives you receives me, and whoever receives me receives the one who sent me. Whoever receives a prophet because he is a prophet will receive a prophet's reward, and whoever receives a righteous man because he is a righteous man will receive a righteous man's reward. And whoever gives only a cup of cold water to one of these little ones to drink, because the little one is a disciple, amen, I say to you, he will surely not lose his reward."

The readings for this 13th Sunday in Ordinary Time touch upon the question of our ultimate loyalties. As human beings, we enjoy various relationships with other people, including our family members, friends, co-workers, colleagues, professionals, such as doctors or attorneys, and even acquaintances. And the importance we place on these relations varies depending on the nature of the relationship and the circumstances. While natural family ties tend to be the strongest ones, such as those between parents and their children, the closeness of these relations and the strength of the bond can vary from person to person and relationship to relationship. For example, a child that remains connected with their parent throughout their lifetime will more likely have a stronger relationship than a child whose parent has been absent for many years. And those who have a close relationship with their family will find it more difficult to separate from them. And in the gospel reading today, Jesus draws upon the closest and most essential relationships in our lives to illustrate a point. He is speaking primarily to his apostles, that is, those men who are his closest collaborators and co-workers in the vineyard. These are the men who remain with our Lord throughout his public ministry, who drink in his words of preaching and his wisdom, who witness firsthand his great mercy and compassion for sinners, and for those who suffer from all kinds of maladies, whether physical, psychological, or spiritual, and who learn from his example of humility, patience, kindness, meekness, and generosity. And they have developed an intimate relationship with the Lord and demonstrate a willingness to follow Jesus wherever he goes. However, at this point in his public ministry, it is likely that the apostles do not fully appreciate the radical cost of following Jesus with their whole heart. In fact, even after staying with our Lord for 3 years, most of the apostles abandon him as he is put on trial, condemned to death, and crucified as a common criminal, though he had committed no crime. It is only after the resurrection of Jesus and the descent of the Holy Spirit at Pentecost that the apostles, except for Judas, give themselves over wholeheartedly to the mission of evangelization entrusted to them, even to the point of shedding their own blood. And surely the teaching of our Lord in the gospel reading today would have indeed been challenging for the apostles. In general, family life often serves as a source of stability and comfort. Granted, there are unfortunate situations when a person does not have a good relationship with their parents or their children, and the relations are strained for whatever reason. But ordinarily, we regard our parents with respect, and we try to please them with our words and actions. We naturally wish to remain connected to them and to fulfill their wishes within reason. And Jesus is certainly not suggesting that we should literally hate our father or mother, turn our back on them, or forsake them entirely. That would contradict his commandment to love our neighbor as ourselves, as well as the fourth commandment of the Decalogue to honor our father and our mother. Naturally, Jesus would never require his apostles to do something that is sinful, something that is contrary to the divine or natural law. However, Jesus invokes these relations, such as father and mother, or son and daughter, specifically because he knows that these relationships are the strongest and closest ones in existence. As much as we might love the members of our immediate family, our love for Jesus must surpass our familial love. If the bond between a mother and her son, or father and his daughter, is so strong, then the bond between a disciple and the Lord Jesus must be even stronger. In fact, the disciples must place their relationship with the Lord Jesus before any other relationship, including their parents or their children. And this teaching especially applies in cases where parents or children require something from us that might be contrary to the will of God. There are numerous examples among the saints of men and women who chose to leave their mother and father behind
to follow the Lord Jesus more closely. Following his conversion, St. Francis of Assisi eventually left his own father behind so that he might more intensely live according to the message of the gospel. And although his father wanted Francis to become a wealthy merchant like himself, St. Francis keenly felt the call from the Lord to embrace a life of poverty and complete dedication to Christ. And Francis even suffered insults and beatings from his father, but was never deterred from his resolve to follow the Lord Jesus wholeheartedly. He even publicly renounced his relationship to his father and declared that God is his Father in heaven. All the while, the holy man of Assisi never did anything evil to his biological father or wished him any harm. Yet his love and respect for his earthly father could never outweigh the love that he had for the Father of our Lord Jesus Christ. As the Catechism teaches in paragraph 2232, family ties are important, but not absolute. Just as the child grows to maturity and human and spiritual autonomy, so his unique vocation, which comes from God, asserts itself more clearly and forcefully. Parents should respect this call and encourage children to follow it. They must be convinced that the first vocation of the Christian is to follow Jesus. He who loves father or mother more than me is not worthy of me, and he who loves son or daughter more than me is not worthy of me. And so today we are challenged by the words of our Lord to reevaluate our human relationships in light of our relationship with the Lord himself. As much as we might love our own immediate family, we are called as Christians to place our relationship with Christ above everything else. Not so that we might neglect our families and loved ones, but so that our love for them might be transformed by our love for Christ. By placing Christ first in our lives, we are empowered to love others with an even greater outpouring of genuine love. Jesus himself promises a great reward for following him later in the Gospel of Matthew, as he says, "Everyone who has left houses or brothers or sisters or father or mother or children or lands for my name's sake will receive a hundredfold and inherit eternal life."

0: I believe in one God, the Father Almighty, maker of heaven and earth, of all things visible and invisible. I believe in one Lord Jesus Christ, the only begotten Son of God, born of the Father, God from God, light from light, true God from true God, begotten, not made, consubstantial of the Father. Through him all things were made. For us men and for our salvation, he came down from heaven, and by the Holy Spirit was incarnate of the Virgin Mary, and became man. For our sake he was crucified under Pontius Pilate. He suffered death and was buried, and rose again on the third day, in accordance with the Scriptures. He ascended into heaven, and seated at the right hand of the Father. He will come again in glory to judge the living and the dead, and his kingdom will have no end. I believe in the Holy Spirit, the Lord, the giver of life, who proceeds from the Father and the Son, who with the Father and the Son is adored and glorified. I believe in one holy, Catholic, and apostolic church. I confess one baptism for the forgiveness of sins.
1: And I look forward to the resurrection of the dead and the life of the world to come.
0: Rejoicing in our call to be the people of God, chosen to be his own, let us offer our petitions in confidence and love.
2: That the Church may reach out to all nations and draw us together in the compassionate heart of Christ our King, we pray to the Lord. That our world leaders may seek peace and welfare for all mankind, especially for the poor and the oppressed, we pray to the Lord. For all those considering conversion to the Catholic faith, that the Lord may open their hearts and illumine their minds, we pray to the Lord. For the Franciscan missionaries of the Eternal Word, may we always be zealous in fulfilling the Father's will, we pray to the Lord. For the material needs of this network, that many may be inspired today to join EWTN and its mission for the good of souls by supporting its work, we pray to the Lord. For our family members and friends who have recently been called home to God, that through the intercession of Mary, our compassionate mother, they may soon be welcomed into the joy of his kingdom, we pray to the Lord.
0: We pray especially for the people in Venezuela who are suffering from the terrible effects of recent earthquakes. We pray for all the people who have been displaced from their homes, that they may receive the assistance that they need from the surrounding nations, from the nations of the world. And they also offer for the repose of the souls of those who have died. We pray to the Lord. We pray for an end to wars throughout the world. We pray for that the peace of Christ might prevail. We pray to the Lord. Lord God, we ask in all humility that you bless this country as unworthy as we are. Protect it from every evil, protect it from the enemy. Protect it, Lord, that it may accomplish your will and keep your commandments. We ask, Lord, with a pleading heart to look down upon us in our unworthiness. Give this country a renewal of devotion to you, to your law and commandments. Let us once again be a country under you. We make our prayer through Christ our Lord.
3: Amen.

Pray, brothers and sisters, that my sacrifice and yours may be acceptable to God, the Almighty Father. O God, who graciously accomplished the effects of your mysteries, grant, we pray, that the deeds by which we serve you may be worthy of these sacred gifts, through

glory, that you came to the aid of mortal beings with your divinity, and even fashioned for us a remedy

To you, therefore, most merciful Father, we make humble prayer and petition through Jesus Christ, your Son, our Lord, that you accept and bless these gifts, these offerings, these holy and unblemished sacrifices, which we offer you firstly for your holy Catholic Church. Be pleased to grant her peace, to guard, unite, and govern her throughout the whole world, together with your servant Leo, our Pope, and Stephen, our Bishop, and all those who, holding to the truth, handle the Catholic and Apostolic faith. Remember, Lord, your servants. And all gathered here whose faith and devotion are known to you, for them we offer you this sacrifice of praise that they offer it for themselves and all who are dear to them, for the redemption of their souls and hope of health and well-being, and paying their homage to you, the eternal God, living and true. In communion with those whose memory we venerate, especially the glorious ever-Virgin Mary, Mother of our God and Lord Jesus Christ, and blessed Joseph, her spouse, your blessed apostles and martyrs, Peter and Paul, Andrew, James, John, Thomas, James, Philip, Bartholomew, Matthew, Simon, and Jude, Linus, Cletus, Clement, Sixtus, Cornelius, Cyprian, Lawrence, Chrysogonus, John and Paul, Cosmas, and Damian, and all your saints. We ask that through their merits and prayers, in all things may be defended by your protecting help. Therefore, Lord, we pray, graciously accept this oblation of our service, that of your whole family, order our days in your peace, and command that we be delivered from eternal damnation and counted among the flock of those you have chosen. Be pleased, O God, we pray, to bless, acknowledge, and approve this offering in every respect, make it spiritual and acceptable, so that it may become for us the body and blood of your most beloved Son, our Lord Jesus Christ. On the day before he was to suffer, he took bread in his holy and venerable hands, and with eyes raised to heaven, to you, O God, his almighty Father, giving you thanks, he said the blessing, broke the bread, and gave it to his disciples, saying, "Take this, all of you, and eat of it, for this is my body, which will be given up for you."

In a similar way, when supper was ended, he took this precious chalice in his holy and venerable hands, and once more giving you thanks, he said the blessing, and gave the chalice to his disciples, saying, "Take this, all of you, and drink from it, for this is the chalice of my blood, the blood of the new and eternal covenant, which will be poured out for you and for many for the forgiveness of sins. Do this in memory of me."

0: Therefore, O Lord, as we celebrate the memorial of the Blessed Passion, the resurrection from the dead, and the glorious ascension into heaven of Christ your Son, our Lord, we, your servants and your holy people, offer to your glorious majesty from the gifts that you have given us this pure victim, this holy victim, this spotless victim, the holy bread of eternal life, and the chalice of everlasting salvation. Be pleased to look upon these offerings, the serene and kindly countenance, and to accept them as once you were pleased to accept the gifts of your servant Abel the Just, the sacrifice of Abraham our father in faith, and the offering of your high priest Melchizedek, a holy sacrifice, a spotless victim. In humble prayer we ask you, Almighty God, command that these gifts be borne by the hands of your holy angel to your altar on high in the sight of your divine majesty, so that all of us who through this participation at the altar receive the most holy body and blood of your Son may be filled with every grace and heavenly blessing. Remember also, Lord, your servants who have gone before us to the sign of faith and rest in the sleep of peace. Grant them, O Lord, we pray, and all who sleep in Christ, a place of refreshment, light, and peace. To us also, your servants, who though sinners, hope in your abundant mercies. Graciously grant some share in fellowship with your holy apostles and martyrs, with John the Baptist, Stephen, Matthias, Barnabas, Ignatius, Alexander, Marcellinus, Peter, Felicity, Perpetua, Agatha, Lucy, Agnes, Cecilia, Anastasia, and all your saints. Admit us, we beseech you, into their company, not weighing our merits, but granting us your pardon through Christ our Lord. Through whom you continue to make all these good things, O Lord, you sanctify them, fill them with life, bless them, and bestow them upon us.
1: Per ipsum et cum ipso et in ipso, est tibi Deo Patri omnipotenti, in unitate Spiritus Sancti,

0: O Father, I pray for them that they may be one in us, that the world may believe that you have sent me, says the Lord.
1: For those who cannot now receive Jesus in the Blessed Sacrament, we offer the following prayer. O Jesus, thou hast given us in the Holy Eucharist thy body and blood to be our spiritual nourishment, through which we may have life everlasting. Would that I were able to receive thee this day in Holy Communion. I desire with all my heart to receive the living bread which comes down from heaven. O Lord, I am not worthy that thou shouldst enter under my roof. Say but the word, and my soul shall be healed. Let me taste at least the sweetness of a spiritual communion. Come to me, Jesus, my Lord, my Master. Come and refresh my soul. Strengthen me that in union with thee I may do perfectly the Heavenly Father's will. Let me never be separated from thee by sin. Soul of Jesus, sanctify me. Body of Jesus, save me. Blood of Jesus, wash me. Water out of the side of Jesus, purify me. Passion of Jesus, comfort me. O good Jesus, hear me. Hide me within thy sacred wounds. O sacred heart of Jesus, receive me. O immaculate heart of Mary, plead for me and love me. Amen.
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0: May this divine sacrifice we have offered and received fill us with life, O Lord, we pray, so that bound to you in lasting charity, we may bear fruit that lasts forever. Through Christ our Lord.
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St. Michael the Archangel, defend us in battle. Be our protection against the wickedness and snares of the devil. May God rebuke him, we humbly pray. And do thou, O Prince of the heavenly host, by the power of God, cast into hell Satan and all the evil spirits who prowl about the world seeking the ruin of souls. Amen.

Prayer for vocations. God our Father, who wills that all men be saved and come to the knowledge of your truth, we beg you to send laborers into your harvest and grant them grace to speak your word with all boldness, so that your word may spread and be glorified, and all nations may know you, the only God, and him whom you have sent, Jesus Christ, your Son, our Lord. Amen. Our Lady, Queen of the Americas, Mary, Mother of the Franciscan Missionaries of the Eternal Word, pray for us,

0: This is a Pro-Life Minute with doctors Stephen and Gracie Christie.
1: There's a callous argument we hear all the time that's very offensive. I'm curious how you handle this. That it's better to kill a child, to abort a child, than for that child to be born with a handicap or a deformity, or to be stuck in a foster care system. How do we respond?
2: Well, acknowledge that what they're really saying is that it's better to eliminate the sufferer than eliminate the suffering. Instead of improving foster care and the adoption process, we should just kill the child? How did killing a child become an act of mercy?
1: And you know what group of people most disagree with this argument? People with disabilities and their parents. Those with disabilities don't like it when people tell them that their lives are not worth living. They don't like it when people tell them that ending their lives is the most compassionate thing someone can do for them. They and their parents would tell you that's the least compassionate act they could ever imagine.
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6: This is Archbishop Emeritus Alfred C. Hughes. In the name of the Father, and of the Son, and of the Holy Spirit, Almighty God, our good Father, pour forth your Holy Spirit upon all of us, that we might deepen our appreciation for the dignity of every human life, from conception to natural death. Remove from us any and all temptations to regard that life as expendable. Grant to us a spirit of gratitude for life and a commitment to preserving and protecting it, and then experiencing the fullness of life in the life to come. In the name of the Father, and of the Son, and of the Holy Spirit. Amen.
7: Stories from the Heart. I'm your host, Sandra McDevitt. Today, the story of 4 saints of winter: Sebastian, Blaise, Agatha, and Valentine, 3 of whom are well known, and the other Saint Sebastian, who is not. Stay tuned for a little something about all 4 of them on another story from the Heart.

Among the saints of winter, we have some known ones. St. Blaise, St. Agatha, St. Valentine. There is one you don't hear too much about, and he is the patron saint of the infantry, actually, and his name is St. Sebastian, whose feast day we celebrate January 20th. This saint died a martyr under the Emperor Diocletian in 288. He was an officer in the Praetorian Guard, who, on the Emperor's orders, was executed by a contingent of archers. Found to be still alive after the execution, however, he was secretly nursed back to health by a Christian matron. It is believed that the archers, known as the best marksmen in the Roman army, purposely directed their arrows at non-vital parts of his body because they liked him and wanted to save his life. Upon his recovery, he courageously went to Diocletian and upbraided him for his cruel persecution of the Christians. The enraged emperor thereupon had him killed with clubs and his body thrown into the public sewer, whence it was recovered by Christians and reverently buried. His relics were transferred to Soissons, France, in 826. He is pictured as a young man, stripped of his clothes, tied to a tree, his body pierced by many arrows. From the 10th century on, he was widely venerated as one of the great patrons against pestilence. Many shrines were erected in his honor in all European countries, and quaint customs developed for invoking his help. People would carry little arrows of tin or silver, which had been touched to his relic. An old song in the 1700s refers to this. Whenever an arrow wears, by Saint Sebastian blessed, no worry has he or cares, is protected from devil and pest. Saint Sebastian is also the patron of archers and riflemen. The medieval guilds of marksmen celebrated his feast with shooting contests and parades. In some Catholic nations, he's the official patron of the infantry. An inspiring example of devout affection is a practice found in rural sections of Central Europe of farmers abstaining on January 20th from any kind of fruit that grows on trees, since the saint suffered his martyrdom tied to a tree. Look mercifully upon our weakness, Almighty God, and since the weight of our evil deeds bear us down, may the glorious intercession of thy holy martyr, Sebastian, protect us. We know about St. Blaise a little more, and his feast day is February 3rd. This martyr, a bishop in Armenia, suffered and died at the beginning of the 4th century. He was a physician before he became a bishop, and while in prison, he miraculously cured a little boy who nearly died because of a fishbone in his throat. The veneration of St. Blaise was brought to Europe before the 9th century, and he soon became one of the most popular saints of the Middle Ages. Having been a physician, he was now invoked as a helper in sickness and pain, but especially against evils of the throat. In medieval times, many shrines existed in honor of St. Blaise. In Central Europe and in the Latin countries, people are given blessed breads called St. Blaise sticks, pan benedito, of which they eat a small piece whenever they have a sore throat. Now, the best known sacramental in his honor, however, is the blessing of throats with candles. It has been used for many centuries and was adopted by the church as one of its official blessings. The priest holds the crossed candles against the head or throat of the person and says, through the intercession of St. Blaise, bishop and martyr, may the Lord free you from evils of the throat and from any other evil. This is done in most parishes in the United States and Canada, so check the times in your parish. O God, who grantest us joy by the annual solemnity of St. Blaise, bishop and martyr, grant also that we may rejoice over his protection. St. Agatha is also a well-known saint, and her feast day is February 5th. In 251, she was tortured to death in Sicily because she refused to sacrifice to the pagan gods. Soon after her death, through intercession, she miraculously freed her native city from starvation and stopped an eruption of the volcano Etna. Consequently, she was venerated as a bread saint and a patron against fire.
On her feast day, people would bake Agatha loaves, to which they attached little pieces of paper bearing her image and handwritten prayers against fire. These loaves were blessed in church and kept as an aid against poor harvest and hunger. The prayer leaflets would be pinned to the wall over the main door of the house as a protection against fire. St. Agatha's veneration as a fire patron is especially popular in Switzerland, where her feast day is kept as a holy day in the Catholic sections of the country, and where the Agatha bell is rung every evening, reminding the community to invoke her intercession and help in preventing fires. Though her main patronage was the prevention of fires, she was not expected to do the impossible. Human folly and negligence sometimes overcame her watchfulness, and fires would start. In such cases, the gentle virgin was absolved from all further responsibilities, and St. Florian stood ready to cope with the emergency. This divided the responsibility between St. Agatha and St. Florian, and is mentioned in the lines of an ancient mystery play of the early 16th century. If, however, good St. Agatha has been amiss, and on your roof the flames already sparkle and hiss, then run to help yourself, but pray to St. Florian. He'll save your house and barn, the heavenly fireman. Because the reports of St. Agatha's martyrdom tell of her breast being cut off during the gruesome torture, she is also widely venerated by women as a special patron in cases of breast cancer. In Spain, St. Agatha's Day is associated with ancient fertility customs. Groups of young men go farm to farm singing traditional songs in honor of the saint and asking for God's blessing upon people, animals, and fields. They receive gifts of money or food. Well, if such gifts are refused them, however, they add another stanza to their chant, calling down a quick old age on the unfriendly host. O God, who among other miracles of thy power has given also to St. Agatha the victory of martyrdom, grant, we beg thee, that we may come to thee through the example of the saint. The most well-known of all these saints, of course, is St. Valentine, whose feast day we celebrate February 14th. On this day, the saint, a priest, died through the persecution of Claudius II. His feast was from earliest times associated with their traditional habit of young men and women declaring their love for the following 12 months. The selection was often done, especially in France and England, by a game of chance, the boys drawing their names of their respective valentines. Our greeting cards and Valentine's Day are a modern form of this ancient practice. How did the saint become associated with this unusual lore? An explanation is found in the story, which tells how the saint, shortly before his execution, wrote a kind note to the friendly daughter of his prison master, signing it, "From your Valentine." There is no doubt that the historical origin of the Valentine story is what at first glance seems to be a coincidence of dates. The pagan Romans annually celebrated a great feast on February 15th, which they called Luperlica, in honor of the pastoral god Lupercus. On the eve of this feast, and as part of it, young people held a celebration of their own, declaring their love for each other, proposing marriage, or choosing partners for the following year. This Roman youth festival, with its pledge of love, stood under the patronage of the goddess Juno Februata. When the Roman Empire became Christian, all worship and patronage of pagan gods naturally ceased. But the youth festival continued, and affection, love, and marriage are not the prerogatives of a pagan cult only. There was but one aspect of the celebration that had to be changed, its patronage. And so, in place of the goddess Juno Februata, a Christian saint now took over. He was quite naturally the saint whose feast day the church celebrated on February 14th, the priest and martyr Saint Valentine, who sent the first Valentine to the jailer's daughter. A proof of the Roman origin of the saint's story is also the fact that in countries of Roman historical background, even the smaller details, like the games of chance and similar customs, were continued right into the later Middle Ages, while in other countries these details are missing, and only the fact that Saint Valentine
is the patron of young lovers, is observed. The American custom of sending Valentine cards came from England, where it had developed as a substitute for the ancient Roman choice of partners on February 14th. This is actually what the traditional words imply. You are my Valentine, and that is, I offer you my companionship of affection and love for the next 12 months. And I am willing to consider marriage if this companionship proves satisfactory for both of us. As an aside, a few years ago, when my daughter-in-law was trying to find a Saint Valentine card and could only find a Valentine card without the word saint, she penned it in herself. And this has taken root as a tradition in our family, which might not be a bad tradition for everyone to pick up. Almighty God, through the intercession of Saint Valentine, may our sons and daughters choose mates who are good Catholics and who will love each other and lead each other and their families to thy heavenly home.

0: Thank you for joining us on Stories from the Heart. The information about the Four Saints of Winter was taken from Catholic Heart magazine. 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I'm Sandra McDevitt. May God bless the rest of your day.
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8: 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It's great to have you here on Bookmark again. We did a Catholic Sphere show as well with Bill Donahue, etc. And but the last time we spoke probably was about your best-selling book, right?
9: Well, probably so. Yeah, and good to be with you, Doug. Yeah, I've done the show a number of times. Pope and a President, I think we did, as well as a couple of other books. Yes, right, several other books, right. But always enjoy the show.
8: Right. That was that your bestseller, the Pope and that
9: yeah, one? Probably. You know, I did. So I've done over 20 books, right? Mm-hmm. I think a couple dozen. I haven't stopped to count recently, although I had to when I did. So this kind of answers your question. The first major book that I did was called God and Ronald Reagan in 2004. That, basically, right? Other than my dissertation, which doesn't really count, right? Which was published before that, was my first book, and it was a bestseller. And I think that that one did really, really well. Okay. Back in days when books sold a lot more copies because people actually read books. I mean, mm-hmm. It's hard today to get people to buy books. And then A Pope and a President did really well. I did a book called The Communist on Obama's mentor, Frank Marshall Davis, which debuted in the top 10 on the New York Times. What was that, 2010, something like that? Mm-hmm. And I recently did a book on the church and slavery, did a book on stigmatists. That might have been the last
8: that
9: time.
8: That was the last one. And we did the one on slavery, and we also did the one on stigmatists. How do you decide what topic you're going to write on?
9: Yeah. I think we might have did Bella Dodd as well. I did The Devil and Bella Dodd.
8: That's right. That's true too.
9: Right. But really, I have to want to do the book, right? And there's probably been another two dozen books that ideas that have been pitched to me that I turned down. And some of them could have been very lucrative. In fact, I got asked to do God and Donald Trump in 2015 and was offered a very very large advance to do it. And at the time, I was doing a couple other books and didn't really have the time. And at that moment, too, I didn't know how serious, if at all, Donald Trump was about his faith. Mm-hmm. And I turned it down. By the way, that would be an interesting book now, given what happened in my hometown of Butler, Pennsylvania.
10: Oh, wow. Okay.
9: Yeah. I'm actually from Butler, Pennsylvania.
10: So you're familiar with that locale then, right?
9: Yeah. Totally. Yeah, I've been there. I've been to the Butler Farm Show grounds a bunch of times.
10: Oh, wow.
9: Driven by it hundreds of times. One of my sons was at that rally. Mm-hmm. I was going to cover it for the American Spectator. I'm the editor of the American Spectator. And in fact, I was going to go there with my son to cover it. And I saw the weather forecast, and I hate rallies, and I hate all that stuff. And I said, I don't want to go do that. I'll be stuck there all day. And I watched it live with my wife in the living room when Newsmax was covering it. And I got to tell you too, Doug, my wife said about her son, she said, do you think he'll be safe there? Hmm. Right? Is it okay if he goes there? I'm like, oh, yeah. Right. I mean, sure. I mean, the last time a president was shot, and I know this is a Reagan historian, right? March 30th, 1981. Oh, he'll be fine. And we're sitting there watching in the living room, the shots go off. My wife just dropped to her knees, right? You know, Hail Mary, full of grace, started praying. And we lost contact with our son, Doug, who had been texting us every few seconds. Look how close I am to the stage. Look how close I am. And I'm like, where are you? And I think they scrambled the cell service what happened.
10: Right.
9: And so we were, we knew the president was okay right away, but our son didn't know for a while. It was terrifying.
10: Let me ask you, because of your great knowledge base, it's not on topic of this particular book, but why do you think we know so little about what happened that day, or do we?
9: Yeah, I don't know. I know that the congressman, who's my congressman, Mike Kelly, who also went to Butler High School like I did. In fact, grew up in the same parish that I did, St. Andrew's Catholic Church in Center Township in Pennsylvania. He's the head of a commission that's looking into it. And I don't know. I think what it comes down to is people just didn't think that anything like this was going to happen. Maybe the guard was let down a little bit, and it was also difficult to have the proper communication between local authorities, federal authorities. But I always remember this, Doug, when as soon as that kid fired that shot, bam, they took him out right away. Right. So they must have had him in his sights, right? They must have been saying, there's somebody on that building in black. Who is it, right? Mm-hmm. Who is it? You don't think of that moment, just shoot him. So apparently they must have had a bead on him. And when he shot, bam, they took him out right away. So it was a failure,
10: right?
9: No question about it. Mm-hmm. It obviously shouldn't have happened.
10: Right.
9: Yeah.
10: Okay, well, let's talk about the American pontiff, Pope Leo, and his plan to heal the church. Why does he think his plan is to heal the church, and does the church need healing? And if so, why?
9: Well, the answer to that is Pope Francis, right? So after 12 years of the Francis Papacy, and this is a theme of the book, and I must say that the 12 years of the Francis Papacy, I was very careful about what I said about the Pope, and I would usually only defend him in public, on talk shows, and so forth, and writing. I wrote a real long piece for Crisis Magazine about halfway through the Francis Papacy, pointing out all the reasons why conservatives who don't like him actually should, why liberals who like him probably shouldn't, right? So, and at all these years of like what they now call Pope-splaining, trying to explain this and that. Mm-hmm. But my chapter on Francis, which a lot of people have written to me and said that's either their favorite chapter or the chapter that they like the least,
10: is
9: called it's called I Want a Mess, the Francis Papacy. And it quotes Francis saying that several times. And
10: yeah, he did it. I remember the first time hearing it, we were covering World Youth Day. And I remember that him saying that at the time, and I remember being like, what does that mean?
9: Yeah, telling young people, go out and make a mess, kind of like a nod, wink. And then he would go on to say several more times, including in the last like several months of his papacy. And in some of the context in which he said it, you got to wonder, like, I don't know, what did he really mean by this? Mm-hmm. You had, I quote Cardinal Pell, who said at one point, and this was released right about the time of Cardinal Pell's death, he said that, this papacy is turning out to be a catastrophe. And no matter how you look at it, liberals in the end didn't get anything that they thought they were going to get. The German cardinals didn't get what they thought they were going to get. They didn't get same-sex marriage. They didn't get female deacons. They didn't get female priests. They didn't get a redefinition of homosexuality in the catechism. All you had after 12 years was a lot of people in the church, liberals, conservatives, moderates, unclear. Everything seemed to be questioned. Everybody was at each other's throats. And this gets to the point of Robert Francis Prevost.
10: Right.
9: They saw in Prevost somebody much more measured, much more thoughtful, somebody who could bring the papacy back to normalcy. And as I go through in the book, of the 133 cardinal electors that voted, there were 135 cardinal electors, 133 were present to vote in the conclave, May 7th, 8th, 2025. Mm-hmm. It looks like 108 voted for Robert Francis Prevost by the fourth ballot. Mm-hmm. And we thought that this was going to go, you know, through Thursday, Friday, through the weekend. Mm-hmm. I mean, John Paul II took 8 votes. Cardinal Bergoglio Francis took 5 votes. This was 4 votes, basically 4 rounds of balloting within 24 hours of Amos Popham. And he turned out to be the consensus pick. And I quote a whole bunch of people, Doug, from, you know, Father James Martin, mm-hmm. the, you know, LGBTQ, you know, very liberal Jesuit priest, to Cardinal Burke and Cardinal Sarah and others, all saying that they feel that this guy is a consensus sensible person, mm-hmm. who will bring back normalcy and stability to the papacy. And that alone, right. is how I think he'll heal the church. And I'm getting ahead of everything right now. But even right now, just watching what he's done in the first year, a lot of the changes that he makes are going to be slow. They're going to be gradual. He's not going to come in and, you know, bam, put the fist down, fire somebody. Look at how he's dealt with the same-sex blessings issue, right? He's going to quietly, over time, make these changes. And I think that alone, he certainly called off the war against traditionalists that was happening under Francis. So I think all of that alone will bring back healing to the church. And that's a word that he's used, heal. And the first word that he used from the Loggia, May 8th, 2025, in Italian, La pace sia con tutti voi, peace be with all of you. Mm-hmm. He wants to bring peace back to the church.
10: Right. It's interesting, too, because you actually talk about the quote, the famous quote of Napoleon, supposedly the quote of Napoleon, who confronted Pope with a threat to destroy the church, in which the Pope, Pius VII, responded, "Oh, my little man, you think you're going to succeed in accompanying what centuries of priests and bishops have tried and failed to do." It always seems to be that the church somehow figures out how to survive. But I have to say, just to be clear to everybody, Napoleon was not really short. He was 5'9", and it had to do with the British propaganda because of the way the inches are measured in France versus the UK. But I figured I'd throw that in there to,
9: nice.
10: A person who has read a lot of books on Napoleon. That being the case, so it was a big surprise. Everybody said, oh, it's an American. But he's the most un-American American, has been said about him.
9: Yeah, and I got to tell you, I was shocked. So I was asked to do this book right after Pope Francis died, like the day after. In fact, it was the same publisher that asked me to do the God and Donald Trump book. And it actually asked me to do a biography of Pope Francis at one point, which I declined. And I said, well, I got the summer coming up. I'm a professor. The two books that I'm working on are basically actually in editor's hands. I know I'm going to really be into who the next pope is. And at that point, Doug, they wanted a book of about 40 to 50,000 words within a few months, right? And so I said, look, I don't want to write this too fast. I don't want this to be just a book that's whipped. I want this to be a serious, substantive effort. I ended up doing 100 to 120,000 words, 400 plus pages that took several months. But I said, yeah, look, I'm going to be really into the next pope. Oh, by the way, I read Italian. I speak it a little bit. It's probably going to be Cardinal Parolin, Pizza Bola, Zuppi, if a non-Italian, maybe Tagle from the Philippines. Yeah, sure. And I told my wife, too. I said, hey, maybe we can go take a trip to, you know, Tuscany or Siena or Venice or a place like that. Then when he was picked, my wife texted me and said, oh, I guess we're going to Chicago for our summer vacation, right? But I was at the offices of the American Spectator that day. It was May 8th, 2025. Mm-hmm. So it was about 6 p.m. Rome time, around noon in Eastern time in the United States. We were preparing for an event that night, and my colleagues, Leonora Cravatta and Stephen Kaputska, said, "White smoke. White smoke." And I said, "No, it can't be. It's too soon, right? No way. This is going to take a lot longer than that." And plus, I thought, I don't have time for this right now. I'm preparing for an event that night. So they called me over, and I watched on the TV. And when the proto deacon Mamberti came out and said, "Cardinalum Robertum," and I thought, well, Sarah, Robert Sarah, Cardinal Sarah. Then Francescum, and I thought, who's this? I don't have any idea who this is. Prevost. And it didn't really register. And then the translator said, they picked the American Cardinal Prevost. And my colleagues looked at me and said, what do you think? And I said, I'm speechless.
10: Everybody says, it's such a shock. Why would it be such a shock that American would be picked? I mean, if the Holy Spirit's doing all this stuff, it has nothing to do with politics and things like that, does it?
9: No, and I remember what Frank Shakespeare told me. He was Ronald Reagan's second ambassador to the Vatican. Reagan became the first president to recognize the Vatican. And he always told me, he said, you can never have the leader of the world's temporal power, which is the American president, and spiritual power, which is the Pope, be from the same country, and especially from America, right? Everybody would see that as too much power focused in America. However, in the case of Prevost, the Italians referred to him as the least American of the Americans. Right, and I must say that when I looked at the list of the papabile, right, the popable candidates, and he was, I mean, the betting odds, if you would have bet $1,000 on Prevost, you would have been a rich man, right? But in most lists, he wasn't even on the list. Now, Ed Penton had a list of about two dozen papabile, and he was on that list. He was way down there. And the first time that I saw his name, I'll admit this, Doug, I thought, who's Prevost? Who is
10: right.
9: he? An American?
10: I had not recognized him either. When it first got put, I'm like, there's an American cardinal named Prevost?
9: Yes, exactly. I had no idea who he was, but the key is that everybody at the Vatican knew who he was, and he was such a recent cardinal that he was made cardinal by Francis as late as September 2023.
10: And why do you think Francis made him? Why do you think Francis made him a cardinal? I mean, people would look at that and say, well, he's obviously Francis's man. I mean, he went out and picked him up. He had this meteor-like rise to go be with 2 years of a cardinal, so to speak, and then be the Pope.
9: Francis had this kind of crude statement, right, where he said, I want bishops who smell like the flock. And I think he loved the fact that Prevost, who's this guy from Illinois, Chicago, Dalton, Illinois, left this big, giant American city to go spend his life on dirt floor churches in the backwoods and back roads of Peru, right? That he was content being that he didn't want the limelight, didn't want the spotlight, wasn't somebody who ever wanted to be Pope. And I go through in the book how most of Francis's picks of American cardinals, he picked guys, I hate to use these ideological terms, but he picked people who were very liberal, like Robert McElroy, who eventually he makes Archbishop of Washington, D.C., the same month that Donald Trump starts his second term. Prevost is the one pick among them who had no ideological track record of being a liberal. In fact, quite the contrary, we actually know that in the 2010s, when he came back to America, he voted in the Republican primary. The Pope voted in the Republican primary repeatedly, 2012, 2014, 2016, 2018, Republican every single time. Voted absentee ballots.
10: I didn't know they had any Republicans in Illinois. Do they have them in Chicago or something? Or
9: well, they don't have very many, but it appears that the Pope seems to be one of them. And at the very least, certainly wasn't voting in the Democratic primary. And if you go back and you look at the statements that he had made that we have from the 2000s, the 2010s, on issues like marriage, homosexuality, gender, I mean, you would call him, well, I would say, again, don't like to use these terms, you call him a cultural, social, moral conservative. I would simply call him Catholic, all right? But but he is, despite what Donald Trump said about the Pope being very liberal, he's not not a liberal. He might disagree with Trump on Iran, but he is on cultural, social, sexual, moral issues. He is very orthodox, as the Pope should be.
10: Well, what do you think? What insight do you think you got in going through the book on the fact that he's an Augustinian?
9: Yeah, very important. In fact, when he comes out onto the Loggia May 8, 2025, and after saying peace be with all of you and explaining what all of that means, he refers to himself as un filio, as a son of Augustine. And we don't get an explanation as to why he took the name of Leo the 13th and thus being Leo the 14th until the next day. Mm-hmm. And by the way, at that point, he talks about rerum novarum. He talks about AI, of new things, modern technologies. And so that all connects to what would eventually be his first encyclical, just released in May 2026 on the subject of AI. But he described himself as a son of Augustine. And in the first year of his papacy, other than Jesus, there's no figure that he has quoted as much as Augustine. And he became head of the International Augustinian Order. And I would also apply this to, for a lot of people who probably thinking about what I just said about Donald Trump and the war in Iran and everything, I think one of the reasons why he has spoken out on war so often is because Augustine, who lived from 354 to 430, gave us just war doctrine. And this guy is an expert on Augustine. So he's truly Augustinian, not just in terms of the order that he comes from, but his thinking as well.
10: Mm-hmm. Let me ask you also with this, one thing that struck me in embracing the Augustinian, in the case of Rob, he was visited and persuaded to join by Father L. Dudley Day. And I remember him. He was a very well-known priest and actually a good friend of a friend of mine. So that jumped out at me. One of the things I think when you're describing what somebody is or isn't, they wonder, they say, okay, you're saying these things. But then there's an old thing about, you understand by people, by the company they keep. And some people look and say, well, we basically have, for the most part, at least people's perception from a distance, same kind of cadre that was basically there before under Francis. So what does that tell us?
9: Well, I go through in the book the changes that he made very early on, including with the John Paul II Institute on family and so forth. He has retained so far Tuco Fernandez, the dicastery, which used to be the Congregation for the Doctrine of the Faith, has not changed Cardinal Parolin as Secretary of State. Now, did make the big change in New York with Cardinal Dolan, right? But I think he will make these changes slowly, and he probably wants to see, like a lot of, I'm a Reagan scholar, right? I mean, there were cases that Ronald Reagan had of people who he thought going in might think a certain way and then turned out to work with him very well and appreciated who they were, right? So he would have this balance between Secretary of State George Shultz, who was seen as more liberal, and the Secretary of Defense Cap Weinberger, who was seen as more hawkish, right? And then someone like Bill Clark at the NSC, Colin Powell at the NSC. So he's probably looking to see how it works out at first. So if you don't need to make those changes right away, you don't need to make those changes. But I think, you know, over time, and not only over time, but already, I think you can see that he's clearly shaping a different papacy than Francis. And people who think that this is Francis too, you're not watching carefully enough. All right. Those are people who don't like Pope Francis, and after 12 years of the Francis papacy, have a very short fuse and are kind of assuming the worst of the new Pope. And they shouldn't do that. They should be more charitable with the new Pope, as I think he would be with them.
10: Right. Yeah. Especially, I think there's a lot of people feel burned over the years, so to speak, on these kinds of things. And obviously he picked this up after Rerum Novarum from 13 to 14, and the whole idea of kind of a focus on social justice in the church. And obviously we know now his AI document that came out and where that fits in, etc. Did that give you greater insight into him as well?
9: It did, and also Rerum Novarum. I mean, bear in mind that's widely appreciated by people throughout the Christian world, by Protestants as well. Came out 1891. 40 years later, you had Quadragesimo Anno by Pius XI. Then you have Centesimus Annus by John Paul II, 1991, on the 100th anniversary of it. And Rerum Novarum is a wonderful defense of both workers and at the same time property rights and ownership. It excoriates socialism repeatedly throughout it. And, you know, Leo XIII, he's seen by some kind of social justice warriors as their social justice pope. Mm-hmm. But this is somebody who universally admired in the Catholic Church. He's the one pope. I mean, if you were to go back 150 years and say to whoever the new pope was going to be in 2025, pick the name of a pope that everybody likes, right? Believe it or not, well, not everyone liked John Paul II, as it is to imagine. Certainly not everyone liked Benedict XVI. Certainly not everyone liked Francis. A lot of people didn't like Pius XII. There's some baggage associated with him. Hitler's pope, which is a total smear of who he was. Yeah, ridiculous. But the one, you'd have to go back to Leo XIII. And when he picked that name, Leo XIV, right away, Doug, I thought that put everybody at ease. Mm. Everybody thought, wow, cool name, right? Good name, Leo XIV.
10: Right. Let me ask you in the closing minutes, what was the greatest insight you learned that you weren't aware of? And maybe there was a lot because a lot wasn't known about him in your research.
9: Well, there's a lot. Yeah, I could give probably five or six answers to that, but I'll say this. And I wrote a piece on this for National Catholic Register. Whereas the Italians considered him the least American of the American cardinals, in a way, rightly so, he's also a very American-American. And his ancestry is incredible. I mean, he comes from, of course, Chicago, which is not just America's melting pot, but the world's melting pot. And the word Catholic means universal. This guy has got to have the most universal DNA, quite literally, of any pope in the history of the church. All right. I mean, his mother, Latino surname, black Creole origins, partly Latino, partly Hispanic, father, grandfather, a little bit of French, a little bit of Italian. I mean, he's got Professor Gates, the Harvard historian who has the PBS show Finding Your Roots, said this is one of the most complex, diverse family trees we've ever done on anybody. So, while he was the least American of the Americans, he's also, in a way, a very American-American, and yet I think the most universal pope we've ever had in terms of ethnicity.
10: You think that's why he didn't speak in English when he was first made pope?
9: It's an interesting thought, and he thought very carefully about what he was going to say. Had it written out, about 600 words, spoke Latin, predominantly Italian. He's the Bishop of Rome. And then he gave a shout out in Spanish to his diocese back in Peru. And then I think maybe the next day, or maybe right after that, he thought to himself, should I have spoken English? Well, the next day, right away, he speaks and gives his homily in English. But I think he probably thought that through.
10: Right,
9: because he's a very measured, thoughtful person. When he came out on the loggia and kind of had his hands under his chin, you could tell he was thinking. Francis just ad-libbed his statement. He had a kind of deer in the headlights look, but Robert Francis Prevost, I think, had thought very carefully about what he wanted to say.
10: He's a canon lawyer, right? So very good. Thank you much, author Paul Kengor, PhD. His book, American Pontiff, Pope Leo XIV, and his plan to heal the Church, available naturally through our EWTN religious catalog. I'm Doug Keck. This has been Bookmark. We'll see you next time. Thanks.

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2: 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Amen.
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5: 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If there is no immediate answer to prayer, persevere, and if not answered, it will be collected in heaven for a day most needed. No prayer is wasted.
6: It has been noted that Mary gave to St. Dominic 15 promises for praying the rosary. One of the promises is the following: those who are faithful to recite the rosary shall have during their life and at their death the light of God and the plenitude of his graces. At the moment of death, they shall participate in the merits of the saints in paradise. To learn more about praying the rosary and the 15 promises, visit JesusThroughMary.net.

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4: Hello, this is Steve Wood, and welcome to Faith and Family Bible Studies as we continue our series in the Gospel of Matthew. And this episode, we're in Matthew chapter 8, and we're talking about two surprising encounters with Jesus. And I just thought the last minute, I need to add a little P.S. at the beginning of this episode. Please do not limit who you think are good candidates for Jesus to reach out to and Jesus to connect with. Because I would just say in my family, if you were to rate those who are most likely to become followers of Jesus, I would have been dead last. I know of people who thought were never, ever going to be Christians, or parents thinking, oh, my son or daughter has grown up and left, and they're just, I'm not going to bother sending them a book or even praying at this point. No, don't give up, because there are surprising encounters with Jesus, and we meet two of them today. In Matthew chapter 8, it says, when he came down from the mountain, that's Jesus, great crowds followed him. And behold, a leper came to him and knelt before him, saying, Lord, if you will, you can make me clean. And he stretched out his hand and touched him, saying, I will be clean. And immediately his leprosy was cleansed. Leprosy is a horrible disease, particularly in the ancient world. It attacked your nerves, and then it led to tumors, and then to your skin and tissues being destroyed, and eventually you would lose fingers, toes, and limbs. And it was such a feared disease that lepers, according to the Old Testament law, were required to keep themselves isolated from other people. They had to live alone. And when they came near a town or village, they had to cry out, unclean, unclean, and everybody would go away. So you kind of lost all human contact. And the leprosy, they're what you would call normal everyday life, they didn't have it. They were the defiled, the unclean, the untouchable. And when Jesus came and the leper approached him, okay, now the last thing a faithful Jew would do would be to touch a leper. The last. I mean, the lepers had to just stay out of town. And if they came near town, maybe they needed to pick up some food or something. It was without any human contact. And then Jesus reaches out and touches the leper. This is amazing. This is Jesus. This is what makes Jesus different from every other person on this planet. Because normally you would think you would become contaminated with the leprosy by touching the leper. But when Jesus touches the leper, it doesn't happen. His holiness and his healing power and grace is conveyed to the leper. He's not overcome by the disease. And when I hear this story about a leper, I have to tell you very clearly, there is a type of spiritual leprosy, I would call it, in our day that needs Christ's healing touch. And it's a form of leprosy that most people don't want to have anything to deal with. They would be like everybody else in Israel at that time. You see a leper coming, you go the other way. He comes and asks for help. You certainly don't touch him. You certainly don't try to help him. You just try to keep your distance. And what I'm talking about are people, men and women, with pornography habits or addictions that they can't shake. To me, that is the 21st century leprosy. And we're

0: seriously lacking people in the Catholic Church reaching out and touching them. And the healing that needs to take place is twofold, in a sense. I think the first step of the healing, I'm thinking of like Lazarus when he died, Jesus called him back to life. And it was the astonishing miracle in the Gospel of John. But when Lazarus came out, Jesus said to his friends standing there, marveling, probably their jaws dropped, unbind him. In other words, Jesus didn't do everything. He brought him from death to life. And to me today, that's confession. Mortal sin means you're dead in sin, and confession restores your baptismal purity and brings you back to life. Well, then you have to still have some unwinding to do. And that's where people need support from priests and deacons, talented laypersons. My new book, Transforming Grace, I have a whole chapter devoted to helping people why they should get free from pornography and how to do it, and how you're not going to have any kind of spiritual development while this is going on. That's chapter 9 of my book, and I have some very valuable resources that I've gathered over the last 20 years that are in the footnotes to chapter 9. And if you're interested in being like Jesus and touching the leper, not afraid, because I'll tell you what's going to happen. People will assume, if you're a priest, that the only reason you're helping men with a pornography addiction is that you've had one in the past yourself. And in my book, I talk about Father John Mulvey, who has passed away, a dear friend, kind of a chaplain to the Family Life Center, and he devoted his retirement years to this. And other priests just assumed he had had a major problem with pornography. He didn't. He was just being like Jesus and touching the leper. So chapter 9, footnotes. And then chapter 6 talks about how we have grace to overcome the power of sin. And the danger of pornography, and it's a reason you don't want to start it to begin with, it's a very difficult sin to get out of your life. There's a lot of grave clothes wrapping you up and tying you in, and you need to get free of that. And the only way to get free from such a powerful sin is have a primary dependence on God, a primary dependence on the grace of God. Now, just say this, there are some expensive Catholic programs to help people get free from pornography that have a primary dependence on stuff you do. What they're selling is stuff for you to do that maybe others don't have a certain pornography get free checklist. That's not the way. I would dare say, read chapter 6 before you choose any program, Protestant or Catholic, and make sure the focus is Christ and His grace and not stuff you do. There are things you responsibly do, but your faith, your root dependence is on Him and not others. So if you read chapter 6, the footnotes to chapter 9, you can choose your wise group, and maybe some of you hearing this, priests, deacons, lay persons, maybe you'll be a person like Jesus and touch the leper. All right, a leper. That's a very unusual encounter with the holy God. Holy, holy, holy God comes, and a leper of all people approaches him. That's an encounter you wouldn't expect. Well, the next one is kind of just as surprising. A centurion. A centurion was a Roman military officer. And just to bring you up to speed in case you don't lock this in, Israel was an occupied country by a pagan empire. This was a great offense to the Jews. And Israel was a conquered country. And to keep it conquered, you had Roman soldiers stationed in the, quote, Holy Land, and that in itself was a defilement. So a centurion was this Roman soldier, but there were good ones, and the Roman soldier had a very paralyzed sick servant, and he came to Jesus for healing, and Jesus said, I'll come and heal him, and he said something like, you don't need to come, because I'm under authority, and I say something, and a man goes and does it. You're a man under authority. You recognize that Jesus was following the Father's will. And when you say something, it's done. So you don't need to come under my roof. You just say the word, and my servant will be healed. And then Jesus says this in Matthew chapter 8 and verse 10. Truly, truly, I say to you, not even in Israel have I found such faith. See, if you have faith, you are enabled to see things that aren't readily apparent. One of the great definitions of faith is the first verse of Hebrews 11, which says, faith is the assurance of things hoped for, the conviction of things not seen. So what did this faith-filled centurion see that others, even Jesus's disciples, didn't see at this point? He saw that Gentiles, the non-Jews, the Roman soldiers, could have a relationship with God. You know, at this point in history, no. You were either part of the ethnic descendants of Abraham, or you are outside. And Jesus says, I tell you, verse 11, many Gentiles will come from east and west and sit at table with Abraham, Isaac, and Jacob. This is one of the Bible's and New Testament earliest indicators that not only Jews, but Gentiles would be included in the family of God. Even our first pope, St. Peter, struggled with this. Read Acts 10 and Galatians 1. He was hesitant to sit at table, which meant you were in covenant union with other Gentiles. It seemed to be unthinkable. And by the way, a lot of people are becoming aware of dispensationalism, and it has a great focus on the nation Israel today. And it's the source of all the rapture at any moment teaching. But the fundamental error of dispensationalism isn't the timing of the rapture. The fundamental error is an unscriptural, totally unfounded presupposition that God has two plans of salvation, one for the Jews, one for the Gentiles, and they're separate and distinct plans, and they're not two plans, because right here, Jesus' proclamation, this Gentile will sit at Abraham's table. They're going to be included in God's timeless plan of salvation. And today, we're thinking that, oh, maybe only Gentiles are saved. And that's a big error, because Romans chapter 11 and the Catechism of the Catholic Church, section 674, are crystal clear. Christ's second coming will not occur until another surprising encounter takes place, that in a Catholic Church that's predominantly Gentiles will have a huge influx of ethnic Jewish people coming to sit at table with Abraham, Isaac, and Jacob, just like the Gentiles do. And unfortunately, we're not quite thinking about this. We're not praying about this. We're not evangelizing about this. But if we have faith to see, just like this centurion could have faith for the hope of the Gentiles coming with Jesus, how about the surprising end times encounter of widespread Jewish conversions to the Christian faith? I'm Steve Wood, your host, and you've been listening to the new Faith and Family Bible Study. 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
2: 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We founded the college system. We defend the dignity of all human life and uphold marriage and family. Cities were named after our revered saints who navigated a sacred path before us. Guided by the Holy Spirit, we compiled the Bible. We are transformed by sacred scripture and sacred tradition, which have consistently guided us for 2,000 years. We are the Catholic Church. With over 1 billion in our family, sharing in the sacraments and fullness of the Christian faith, for centuries we have prayed for you and our world, every hour of every day, whenever we celebrate the Mass. Jesus himself laid the foundation for our faith when he said to Peter, the first pope, "You are rock, and upon this rock I will build my church." For over 2,000 years, we've had an unbroken line of shepherds, guiding the Catholic Church with love and truth in a confused and hurting world. And in this world filled with chaos, hardship, and pain, it's comforting to know that some things remain consistent, true, and strong, our Catholic faith, and the eternal love that God has for all creation. If you've been away from the Catholic Church, we invite you to take another look. Visit CatholicsComeHome.org today. Ours is one family, united in Jesus Christ, our Lord and Savior. We are Catholic. Welcome home.
3: It has been noted that Mary gave to Saint Dominic 15 promises for praying the rosary. One of the promises is the following. 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It will obtain for souls the abundant mercy of God. 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Oh, that souls would sanctify themselves by this means! 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
4: O Mary, Mother of God, who amid the tribulations of the world watches over us and over the church of thy Son, be to us and to the church truly Our Lady of Prompt Succor. 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Amen.
5: Today is the memorial of Saint Irenaeus, bishop and martyr. Born in what is now Turkey, Irenaeus played a significant role in the establishment and then expansion of the early Christian communities in what is now southern France. But it was his fight against heresy that he is most remembered for. Irenaeus once heard Saint Polycarp preaching, and Saint Polycarp is understood to have directly heard the words of Saint John the Baptist and known the apostles. Becoming a priest, he served under the first bishop of Lyon, Saint Pothinus. At one point, Pothinus sent Irenaeus to Rome, and while he was gone, Pothinus was martyred during the persecution of Marcus Aurelius. When he returned, Irenaeus became the second bishop of Lyon. His battle was less with Rome, however, than the numerous heresies of the time, especially Gnosticism. Irenaeus wrote several books which were fundamental to the formation of Christianity, the first of which was entitled against heresies. He was also the first to show that all four Gospels, Matthew, Mark, Luke, and John, were part of the canonical structure. Prior to his writings, some groups had preferences for Mark or Luke while ignoring the others. Irenaeus also showed that God formed the world and was overseeing it and has been since creation. And he defined salvation by the extensive use of the epistles of Paul. He saw Christ as the new Adam and Mary as the new Eve, whose obedience to the direction of God overcomes Eve's disobedience, and he is believed to have been martyred around 202. St. Irenaeus, please pray for us. I'm meteorologist Mike Roberts for Covenant Network. Have a blessed day.
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6: Welcome to St. Joseph Chapel at Kendrick Lennon Seminary. My name is Father Paul Hazing. I'm President Rector here. Please join us as we pray the mysteries of the Rosary. Pray in the name of the Father, and of the Son, and of the Holy Spirit. Amen. I believe in God, the Father, the Almighty, the Creator of heaven and earth, and in Jesus Christ, His only Son, our Lord, who was conceived by the Holy Spirit, born of the Virgin Mary, suffered under Pontius Pilate, was crucified, died, and was buried. He ascended into hell, and the third day he rose again, and ascended into heaven, and is seated at the right hand of the Father Almighty. From thence he shall come to judge the living and the dead.
7: I believe in the Holy Spirit, the Holy Catholic Church, the communion of saints, the forgiveness of sins, the resurrection of the body, and life everlasting.
6: For the intentions of our Holy Father, our Father who art in heaven, hallowed be thy name. Thy kingdom come, thy will be done on earth as it is in heaven.
7: Give us this day our daily bread, and forgive us our trespasses, as we forgive those who trespass against us. And lead us not into temptation, but deliver us from evil.
6: For the increase of the virtue of faith. Hail Mary, full of grace, the Lord is with thee. Blessed art thou among women, and blessed is the fruit of thy womb, Jesus.
7: Holy Mary, Mother of God, pray for us sinners now and at the hour of our death.
6: For the increase of the virtue of hope. Hail Mary, full of grace, the Lord is with thee. Blessed art thou among women, and blessed is the fruit of thy womb, Jesus.
7: Holy Mary, Mother of God, pray for us sinners now and at the hour of our death. Amen.
6: For the increase of the virtue of love. Hail Mary, full of grace, the Lord is with thee. Blessed art thou among women, and blessed is the fruit of thy womb, Jesus.
7: Holy Mary, Mother of God, pray for us sinners now and at the hour of our death. Amen.
6: Glory be to the Father, and to the Son, and to the Holy Spirit.
7: As it was in the beginning, is now, and ever shall be, world without end. Amen.
8: The first glorious mystery, the resurrection. The fruit of the mystery is faith.
6: Our Father who art in heaven, hallowed be thy name. Thy kingdom come, thy will be done on earth as it is in heaven.
7: Give us this day our daily bread, and forgive us our trespasses, as we forgive those who trespass against us. And lead us not into temptation, but deliver us from evil.
6: Hail Mary, full of grace, the Lord is with thee. Blessed art thou among women, and blessed is the fruit of thy womb, Jesus.
7: Holy Mary, Mother of God, pray for us sinners, now and at the hour of our death. Amen.
6: Hail Mary, full of grace, the Lord is with thee. Blessed art thou among women, and blessed is the fruit of thy womb, Jesus.
7: Holy Mary, Mother of God, pray for us sinners, now and at the hour of our death. Amen.
6: Hail Mary, full of grace, the Lord is with thee. Blessed art thou among women, and blessed is the fruit of thy womb, Jesus.
7: Holy Mary, Mother of God, pray for us sinners now and at the hour of our death. Amen.
6: Hail Mary, full of grace, the Lord is with thee. Blessed art thou among women, and blessed is the fruit of thy womb, Jesus.
7: Holy Mary, Mother of God, pray for us sinners now and at the hour of our death. Amen.
6: Hail Mary, full of grace, the Lord is with thee. Blessed art thou among women, and blessed is the fruit of thy womb, Jesus.
7: Holy Mary, Mother of God, pray for us sinners now and at the hour of our death. Amen.
6: Hail Mary, full of grace, the Lord is with thee. Blessed art thou among women, and blessed is the fruit of thy womb, Jesus.
7: Holy Mary, Mother of God, pray for us sinners now and at the hour of our death. Amen.
6: Hail Mary, full of grace, the Lord is with thee. Blessed art thou among women, and blessed is the fruit of thy womb, Jesus.
7: Holy Mary, Mother of God, pray for us sinners now and at the hour of our death. Amen.
6: Hail Mary, full of grace, the Lord is with thee. Blessed art thou among women, and blessed is the fruit of thy womb, Jesus.
7: Holy Mary, Mother of God, pray for us sinners now and at the hour of our death. Amen.
6: Hail Mary, full of grace, the Lord is with thee. Blessed art thou among women, and blessed is the fruit of thy womb, Jesus.
7: Holy Mary, Mother of God, pray for us sinners now and at the hour of our death. Amen.
6: Hail Mary, full of grace, the Lord is with thee. Blessed art thou among women, and blessed is the fruit of thy womb, Jesus.
7: Holy Mary, Mother of God, pray for us sinners, now and at the hour of our death. Amen.
6: Glory be to the Father, and to the Son, and to the Holy Spirit.
7: As it was in the beginning, is now, and ever shall be, world without end. Amen.
6: O my Jesus,
7: forgive us our sins, save us from the fires of hell. Lead all souls to heaven, especially those who most need thy mercy.
8: The second glorious mystery is the Ascension, and the fruit of the mystery is hope.
6: Our Father, who art in heaven, hallowed be thy name. Thy kingdom come, thy will be done, on earth as it is in heaven.
7: Give us this day our daily bread, and forgive us our trespasses, as we forgive those who trespass against us. And lead us not into temptation, but deliver us from evil.
6: Hail Mary, full of grace, the Lord is with thee. Blessed art thou among women, and blessed is the fruit of thy womb, Jesus.
7: Holy Mary, Mother of God, pray for us sinners, now and at the hour of our death. Amen.
6: Hail Mary, full of grace, the Lord is with thee. Blessed art thou among women, and blessed is the fruit of thy womb, Jesus.
7: Holy Mary, Mother of God, pray for us sinners, now and at the hour of our death. Amen.
6: Hail Mary, full of grace, the Lord is with thee. Blessed art thou among women, and blessed is the fruit of thy womb, Jesus.
7: Holy Mary, Mother of God, pray for us sinners, now and at the hour of our death. Amen.
6: Hail Mary, full of grace, the Lord is with thee. Blessed art thou among women, and blessed is the fruit of thy womb, Jesus.
7: Holy Mary, Mother of God, pray for us sinners, now and at the hour of our death. Amen.
6: Hail Mary, full of grace, the Lord is with thee. Blessed art thou among women, and blessed is the fruit of thy womb, Jesus.
7: Holy Mary, Mother of God, pray for us sinners, now and at the hour of our death. Amen.
6: Hail Mary, full of grace, the Lord is with thee. Blessed art thou among women, and blessed is the fruit of thy womb, Jesus.
7: Holy Mary, Mother of God, pray for us sinners, now and at the hour of our death. Amen.
6: Hail Mary, full of grace, the Lord is with thee. Blessed art thou among women, and blessed is the fruit of thy womb, Jesus.
7: Holy Mary, Mother of God, pray for us sinners, now and at the hour of our death. Amen.
6: Hail Mary, full of grace, the Lord is with thee. Blessed art thou among women, and blessed is the fruit of thy womb, Jesus.
7: Holy Mary, Mother of God, pray for us sinners, now and at the hour of our death. Amen.
6: Hail Mary, full of grace, the Lord is with thee. Blessed art thou among women, and blessed is the fruit of thy womb, Jesus.
7: Holy Mary, Mother of God, pray for us sinners, now and at the hour of our death. Amen.
6: Hail Mary, full of grace, the Lord is with thee. Blessed art thou among women, and blessed is the fruit of thy womb, Jesus.
7: Holy Mary, Mother of God, pray for us sinners, now and at the hour of our death. Amen.
6: Glory be to the Father, and to the Son, and to the Holy Spirit.
7: As it was in the beginning, is now, and ever shall be, world without end. Amen.
6: My Jesus,
7: forgive us our sins, save us from the fires of hell. Lead all souls to heaven, especially those who are most in need of mercy.
8: The third glorious mystery is the descent of the Holy Spirit. And the fruit of the mystery is wisdom.
6: Our Father, who art in heaven, hallowed be thy name. Thy kingdom come, thy will be done on earth as it is in heaven.
7: Give us this day our daily bread, and forgive us our trespasses, as we forgive those who trespass against us. And lead us not into temptation, but deliver us from evil.
6: Hail Mary, full of grace, the Lord is with thee. Blessed art thou among women, and blessed is the fruit of thy womb, Jesus.
7: Holy Mary, Mother of God, pray for us sinners, now and at the hour of our death. Amen.
6: Hail Mary, full of grace, the Lord is with thee. Blessed art thou among women, and blessed is the fruit of thy womb, Jesus.
7: Holy Mary, Mother of God, pray for us sinners, now and at the hour of our death. Amen.
6: Hail Mary, full of grace, the Lord is with thee. Blessed art thou among women, and blessed is the fruit of thy womb, Jesus.
7: Holy Mary, Mother of God, pray for us sinners, now and at the hour of our death. Amen.
6: Hail Mary, full of grace, the Lord is with thee. Blessed art thou among women, and blessed is the fruit of thy womb, Jesus.
7: Holy Mary, Mother of God, pray for us sinners, now and at the hour of our death. Amen.
6: Hail Mary, full of grace, the Lord is with thee. Blessed art thou among women, and blessed is the fruit of thy womb, Jesus.
7: Holy Mary, Mother of God, pray for us sinners, now and at the hour of our death. Amen.
6: Hail Mary, full of grace, the Lord is with thee. Blessed art thou among women, and blessed is the fruit of thy womb, Jesus.
7: Holy Mary, Mother of God, pray for us sinners, now and at the hour of our death. Amen.
6: Hail Mary, full of grace, the Lord is with thee. Blessed art thou among women, and blessed is the fruit of thy womb, Jesus.
7: Holy Mary, Mother of God, pray for us sinners, now and at the hour of our death. Amen.
6: Hail Mary, full of grace, the Lord is with thee. Blessed art thou among women, and blessed is the fruit of thy womb, Jesus.
7: Holy Mary, Mother of God, pray for us sinners, now and at the hour of our death. Amen.
6: Hail Mary, full of grace, the Lord is with thee. Blessed art thou among women, and blessed is the fruit of thy womb, Jesus.
7: Holy Mary, Mother of God, pray for us sinners, now and at the hour of our death. Amen.
6: Hail Mary, full of grace, the Lord is with thee. Blessed art thou among women, and blessed is the fruit of thy womb, Jesus.
7: Holy Mary, Mother of God, pray for us sinners, now and at the hour of our death. Amen.
6: Glory be to the Father, and to the Son, and to the Holy Spirit.
7: As it was in the beginning, is now, and ever shall be, world without end. Amen.
6: O my Jesus,
7: forgive us our sins, save us from the fires of hell. Lead all souls to heaven, especially those who most need thy mercy.
8: The fourth glorious mystery is the Assumption, and the fruit of the mystery is devotion to Mary.
6: Our Father, who art in heaven, hallowed be thy name. Thy kingdom come, thy will be done on earth as it is in heaven.
7: Give us this day our daily bread, and forgive us our trespasses, as we forgive those who trespass against us. And lead us not into temptation, but deliver us from evil.
6: Hail Mary, full of grace, the Lord is with thee. Blessed art thou among women. Blessed is the fruit of thy womb, Jesus.
7: Holy Mary, Mother of God, pray for us sinners now and at the hour of our death. Amen.
6: Hail Mary, full of grace, the Lord is with thee. Blessed art thou among women, and blessed is the fruit of thy womb, Jesus.
7: Holy Mary, Mother of God, pray for us sinners now and at the hour of our death. Amen.
6: Hail Mary, full of grace, the Lord is with thee. Blessed art thou among women, and blessed is the fruit of thy womb, Jesus.
7: Holy Mary, Mother of God, pray for us sinners now and at the hour of our death. Amen.
6: Hail Mary, full of grace, the Lord is with thee. Blessed art thou among women, and blessed is the fruit of thy womb, Jesus.
7: Holy Mary, Mother of God, pray for us sinners now and at the hour of our death. Amen.
6: Hail Mary, full of grace, the Lord is with thee. Blessed art thou among women, and blessed is the fruit of thy womb, Jesus.
7: Holy Mary, Mother of God, pray for us sinners now and at the hour of our death. Amen.
6: Hail Mary, full of grace, the Lord is with thee. Blessed art thou among women, and blessed is the fruit of thy womb, Jesus.
7: Holy Mary, Mother of God, pray for us sinners now and at the hour of our death. Amen.
6: Hail Mary, full of grace, the Lord is with thee. Blessed art thou among women, and blessed is the fruit of thy womb, Jesus.
7: Holy Mary, Mother of God, pray for us sinners now and at the hour of our death. Amen.
6: Hail Mary, full of grace, the Lord is with thee. Blessed art thou among women, and blessed is the fruit of thy womb, Jesus.
7: Holy Mary, Mother of God, pray for us sinners now and at the hour of our death. Amen.
6: Hail Mary, full of grace, the Lord is with thee. Blessed art thou among women, and blessed is the fruit of thy womb, Jesus.
7: Holy Mary, Mother of God, pray for us sinners now and at the hour of our death. Amen.
6: Hail Mary, full of grace, the Lord is with thee. Blessed art thou among women, and blessed is the fruit of thy womb, Jesus.
7: Holy Mary, Mother of God, pray for us sinners now and at the hour of our death. Amen.
6: Glory be to the Father, and to the Son, and to the Holy Spirit.
7: As it was in the beginning, is now, and ever shall be, world without end. Amen.
6: O my Jesus,
7: forgive us our sins, save us from the fires of hell. Lead all souls to heaven, especially those in most need of thy mercy.
8: The fifth glorious mystery is the crowning of Our Lady of Heaven, and the fruit of the mystery is the grace of a happy death.
6: Our Father, who art in heaven, hallowed be thy name. Thy kingdom come, thy will be done on earth as it is in heaven.
7: Give us this day our daily bread, and forgive us our trespasses, as we forgive those who trespass against us. And lead us not into temptation, but deliver us from evil.
6: Hail Mary, full of grace, the Lord is with thee. Blessed art thou among women, and blessed is the fruit of thy womb, Jesus.
7: Holy Mary, Mother of God, pray for us sinners now and at the hour of our death. Amen.
6: Hail Mary, full of grace, the Lord is with thee. Blessed art thou among women, and blessed is the fruit of thy womb, Jesus.
7: Holy Mary, Mother of God, pray for us sinners now and at the hour of our death. Amen.
6: Hail Mary, full of grace, the Lord is with thee. Blessed art thou among women, and blessed is the fruit of thy womb, Jesus.
7: Holy Mary, Mother of God, pray for us sinners now and at the hour of our death. Amen.
6: Hail Mary, full of grace, the Lord is with thee. Blessed art thou among women, and blessed is the fruit of thy womb, Jesus.
7: Holy Mary, Mother of God, pray for us sinners now and at the hour of our death. Amen.
6: Hail Mary, full of grace, the Lord is with thee. Blessed art thou among women, and blessed is the fruit of thy womb, Jesus.
7: Holy Mary, Mother of God, pray for us sinners now and at the hour of our death. Amen.
6: Hail Mary, full of grace, the Lord is with thee. Blessed art thou among women, and blessed is the fruit of thy womb, Jesus.
7: Holy Mary, Mother of God, pray for us sinners now and at the hour of our death. Amen.
6: Hail Mary, full of grace, the Lord is with thee. Blessed art thou among women, and blessed is the fruit of thy womb, Jesus.
7: Holy Mary, Mother of God, pray for us sinners now and at the hour of our death. Amen.
6: Hail Mary, full of grace, the Lord is with thee. Blessed art thou among women, and blessed is the fruit of thy womb, Jesus.
7: Holy Mary, Mother of God, pray for us sinners now and at the hour of our death. Amen.
6: Hail Mary, full of grace, the Lord is with thee. Blessed art thou among women, and blessed is the fruit of thy womb, Jesus.
7: Holy Mary, Mother of God, pray for us sinners now and at the hour of our death. Amen.
6: Hail Mary, full of grace, the Lord is with thee. Blessed art thou among women, and blessed is the fruit of thy womb, Jesus.
7: Holy Mary, Mother of God, pray for us sinners now and at the hour of our death. Amen.
6: Glory be to the Father, and to the Son, and to the Holy Spirit.
7: As it was in the beginning, is now, and ever shall be, world without end. Amen.
6: O my Jesus.
7: Forgive us our sins, save us from the fires of hell. Lead all souls to heaven, especially those who are most in need of thy mercy.
6: Hail, Holy Queen.
7: Mother of mercy, our life, our sweetness, and our hope. To thee do we cry, poor banished children of Eve. To thee do we send up our sighs, mourning and weeping, this valley of tears. Turn then, most gracious advocate, and thine eyes of mercy towards us. And after this, our exile, show unto us the blessed fruit of thy womb, Jesus. O clement, O loving, O sweet Virgin Mary.
6: Pray for us, O Holy Mother of God.
7: That we may be made worthy of the promises of Christ.
6: Let us pray. O God,
7: whose only begotten Son, by his life, death, and resurrection, has purchased for us the rewards of eternal life. Grant, we beseech thee, that by meditating upon these mysteries of the most holy rosary of the Blessed Virgin Mary, we may imitate what they contain and obtain what they promise, through the same Christ our Lord.
6: O most sacred heart of Jesus,
7: have mercy on us.
6: Immaculate heart of Mary,
7: pray for us.
6: Saint Joseph,
7: pray for us.
6: Saint John Vianney,
7: pray for us.
6: Saint Thérèse of Lisieux,
7: pray for us.
6: In the name of the Father, and the Son, and of the Holy Spirit.
9: Amen. Salve Regina.

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4: Reflection on the Holy Face, taken from the writings of Sister Marie de Saint-Pierre. The Holy Face and the Holy Name of Jesus. A comparison as simple as it is just will enable us to see how the impious, by their blasphemies, attack the adorable face of our Lord, and how faithful souls glorify it by the praises which they render to his name and to his person. Merit is in the persons, but the glory which accompanies them is in their name. It casts a luster upon them when it is pronounced. The merit or demerit of a person is attached to his name. The most holy name of Jesus expresses the glorious victory which he has obtained over hell, and it embraces in it the infinite merits of his adorable person. The most holy name of God expresses the divinity, and it embraces in it all the perfections of the Creator. Hence it follows that the blasphemers of these sacred names attack God himself. Now let us recall to mind those words of Jesus: I am in my Father, and my Father is in me. Jesus has rendered himself passable by the Incarnation. It is he who has suffered in his adorable face the outrages inflicted upon the name of God his Father by blasphemers. There is something mysterious in the face of a man who is despised. Yes, I see that there is a particular link between his name and his face. Look, he said, at a man distinguished by his name and through his merits in presence of his enemies. They do not, indeed, attack him with blows, but they overwhelm him with injuries. They affix derisive and bitter epithets to his name instead of the titles which are his due. Then observe what passes over the countenance of the man subjected to such insults. Would you not say that all the outrageous words which issue from the mouth of his enemies fix themselves on his face and cause him to suffer real torments? His brow is flushed and covered with shame and confusion. The opprobrium and the ignominy he suffers are more cruel to bear than real torments in other parts of his body. Behold, then, herein a feeble portrait of the face of our Lord, outraged by the blasphemies of the impious. Let us now represent to ourselves the same man in presence of his friends, who, having heard of the insults he has received, hasten to console him, to treat him with accordance with his dignity, and to do homage to the greatness of his name, by giving him all the exalted titles to which he has a right. Then you see that the man's face reflects the pleasure these praises give him. Glory rests upon his brow, and flowing down his face renders it resplendent. Joy shines in his eyes. There is a smile upon his lips. In a word, his faithful friends have healed the painful wounds inflicted on his face, outraged by his enemies. The glory has exceeded the opprobrium. Behold, then, what the friends of Jesus perform by the work of reparation. The glory which they give to his name rests upon his august brow and rejoices his most holy face in a very special manner in the most holy sacrament of the altar.

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1: Act of consecration to the Immaculate Heart of Mary. O Virgin of Fatima, Mother of Mercy, Queen of Heaven and Earth, Refuge of Sinners, we consecrate ourselves to Thy Immaculate Heart. To Thee we consecrate our hearts, our souls, our families, and all that we have. And in order that this consecration may be truly effective and lasting, we renew today the promises of our baptism and confirmation, and we undertake to live as good Christians, faithful to God, the Church, and the Holy Father. We desire to pray the Rosary, partake in the Holy Eucharist, attach special importance to the first Saturday of the month, and work for the conversion of sinners. Furthermore, we promised, O Most Holy Virgin, that we will zealously spread devotion to Thee, so that through our consecration to Thy Immaculate Heart, and through Thy own intercession, the coming of the Kingdom of Christ in the world may be hastened. Amen.

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1: The grace of our Lord Jesus Christ, and the love of God, and the communion of the Holy Spirit be with you all. My brothers and sisters, it's so a delight to be with all of you, a great joy for me in my young priesthood. My name is Father Kobe Nguyen. I'm from the Diocese of Wichita, Kansas. About 6 months ago, I was assigned here as a deacon in my final semester of seminary. And so it's a great joy, it's a great honor that Monsignor Breyer loved me enough to let me come back to be with all of you to celebrate this beautiful Mass. And so, my brothers and sisters, let us acknowledge our sins and so prepare ourselves to celebrate the sacred mysteries. I confess.

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May Almighty God have mercy on us, forgive us our sins, and bring us to everlasting life.

O God, who through the grace of adoption chose us to be the children of light, grant, we pray, that we may not be wrapped in the darkness of error, but always be seen to stand in the bright light of truth. Through our Lord Jesus Christ, your Son, who lives and reigns with you in the unity of

A reading from the second book of Kings. One day, Elisha came to Shunem, where there is a woman of influence, who urged him to dine with her. Afterward, whenever he passed by, he used to stop there to dine. So she said to her husband, "I know that Elisha is a holy man of God. Since he visits us often, let us arrange a little room on the roof and furnish it for him with a bed, table, chair, and lamp, so that when he comes to us, he can stay there." Sometime later, Elisha arrived and stayed in the room overnight. Later, Elisha asked, "Can something be done for her?" His servant Gehazi answered, "Yes, she has no son, and her husband is getting on in years." Elisha said, "Call her." When the woman had been called and stood at the door, Elisha promised, "This time next year, you will be fondling a baby son." The word of the Lord.

A reading from the letter of St. Paul to the Romans. Brothers and sisters, are you unaware that we who were baptized into Christ Jesus were baptized into his death? We were indeed buried with him through baptism into death, so that just as Christ was raised from the dead by the glory of the Father, we too might live in the newness of life. If then we have died with Christ, we believe that we shall also live with him. We know that Christ raised from the dead dies no more. Death no longer has power over him. As to his death, he died to sin once and for all. As to his life, he lives for God. Consequently, you too must think of yourselves as dead to sin and living for God in Christ Jesus. The word of the Lord.

0: Jesus said to his apostles, "Whoever loves father or mother more than me is not worthy of me, and whoever loves son or daughter more than me is not worthy of me, and whoever does not take up his cross and follow after me is not worthy of me. Whoever finds his life will lose it, and whoever loses his life for my sake will find it. Whoever receives you receives me, and whoever receives me receives the one who sent me. Whoever receives a prophet because he is a prophet will receive a prophet's reward, and whoever receives a righteous man because he is a righteous man will receive a righteous man's reward. And whoever gives only a cup of cold water to one of these little ones to drink, because the little one is a disciple, amen, I say to you, he will surely not lose his reward." The Gospel of the Lord.
1: Praise to you, Lord Jesus.

Whoever loves father or mother more than me is not worthy of me. Whoever loves son or daughter more than me is not worthy of me. And whoever does not take up his cross and follow after me is not worthy of me. How serious do we need to take Jesus' words here? If you look at many, if not all, biblical commentaries, look at any of these saints have written on this passage very seriously. Very seriously do we need to take our Lord's words here. But if so, doesn't it seem that it makes God like a dictator, that an unrighteous ruler, one that really doesn't care for our own good, doesn't care for the most basic or beautiful things in life, father and mother, even our own life, doesn't it make God seem evil rather than good? My brothers and sisters, we are made in the image and likeness of God. And because we're made in His image and likeness, made by Him, we're also therefore made for Him. And we find our joy, we find our happiness to the extent that He is the center of our life. What is blocking you from making Him the center of your life? What needs surrendered so that He has His rightful place on our hearts? He has the throne. And if He has the throne, then we can receive His blessing, receive His promise, as He says to us in this gospel today. How can we receive the prophet's reward by receiving the prophet? We receive it, we get a clear key to it in this first reading that we heard today. The story of Elisha and this woman who was barren with her husband. And because she received the prophet, she received that which she wanted most. She received a child. But notice how she received the child and received the prophet, Elisha. Because what we find from the story is a very specific detail. She was a woman of wealth. And so whenever he would pass through, he provided for him a meal and a place to rest. And yet it wasn't in that. It wasn't in giving from her excess, that she had excess food and material things, that she received this reward. But notice later on in the same passage how she receives the blessing of the prophet. And while he was there, she gave him an upper room and furnished it so that he might be there to stay the night. And it was because she gave this upper room that she received the blessing of a child. What's so significant about that room? Because that room, no doubt, for her and her husband, should have been meant for their child. Should have been meant for their child. And so when they surrendered to the will of God, to this prophet, that it maybe wasn't panning out the way that they thought, this is how they received the blessing of a child. When they surrendered that thing that they wanted most, that thing that they thought they needed most, their own child, a great desire. The same is true for us. And it's not necessarily about the child. It's not necessarily about offering God more money for His church. That's not what this is speaking about. What is it that needs to be sacrificed in your life? And it's not necessarily a material thing, but what is the security? What is the thing that defines your identity? What is the thing that defines or has all of your attention, all of your focus, all of your time? This is what God desires. And once again, it's not because He's a malicious ruler that just wants to make us miserable and that really doesn't care for these basic necessities of life, these basic goods of life. Who wouldn't want a child? What parents wouldn't want a child? It's not about that. As the surrender novena in one of the days as Jesus is speaking, and then the surrender novena says, we are like children who ask their mother what they want but try to do it themselves, or we are like a sick person who go to the doctor and tell them what they want and how they want it rather than trusting who God is and what is best for them. The good doctor will know what's good for them. The thing is, it's not necessarily even the comforts, it's the lights, it's the time,
It's not the securities that we were really desiring that the Lord wants us to sacrifice or to give over to Him. But most of all, I think it's worry. I think it's the restlessness that we all carry within ourselves. All these goods that we want in our life, we carry such the burden that if I just stress about this more, if I just try to fix it myself, if I just try to control, then it'll all turn out. I know what's best, or at least I think I know the way forward. And it's in these things, my brothers and sisters, that the Lord desires us to say, let go. Trust me. Do not believe that I have your good intended for your life. Do not believe that time spent with me here at Mass, here in front of my precious body and blood in adoration, do not believe if you're in my presence, I will provide for you. Do not need to keep searching in restlessness, more activity, more productivity, more excitement in your life if you want happiness and joy. Remain with me. Now, this might kind of seem counterintuitive or unnatural for us, but it's really not. We can notice in other times that when we relinquish kind of control or an obsession over one thing or anxiety, stressing about one thing, we can let go of that. It leads to fruition. It leads to actually the thing that we want most. I just graduated seminary, and I don't know how many times our counselor had to tell us there that stop looking at your notes. Stop stressing 10 minutes before your test. Just relax. Go on a walk. There's so many statistics that show that if we can go in, not necessarily cramming memory, cramming more content before a test, but we actually relax our minds, calm ourselves, that people test higher. Even in my own life, I played baseball and I coached high school baseball afterwards, and how often in my own experience and experience of coaching that kids and I wanted to focus on one aspect of hitting. If I just solved this, if I worked on my strength, or if I just worked on this one technique, I'd be a great hitter. And when that obsession got so much, it actually didn't lead to a productivity or an accomplishment, but only a degradation. But only when we went back to the fundamentals, to the basic principle, see ball, hit ball. See ball, hit ball was their success. No doubt, those things are important. Technique is important. No doubt you have to study for a test. And yet, we have to keep first things first that need to be there. The most important things. And because we're made in the image and likeness of God, that means placing Him at the center. He has all the value in our life. Everything is secondary. Everything. Not just our father and mother, not even our son or daughters, not even our life is more important than God. And so, my brothers and sisters, I tell you, as a priest, as an alter Christus, made and conformed, ordained in the person of Jesus Christ, the high priest, the word of the prophets, the prophet of the prophets, I say to you, receive this word. Make God first in the things that you desire most. Your happiness, your joy, relief from suffering. If you make God first, these things will follow.

0: and trusting in our Lord's love for us, we bring before him these prayers and petitions.
1: For the Pope and all leaders in the Church, may the Holy Spirit continue to strengthen them in their witness to the faith. Let us pray to the Lord. For leaders of nations, may the Prince of Peace guide them in the ways of peace and reconciliation. Let us pray to the Lord. For the homebound, may Jesus' healing and consoling hand be upon them. Let us pray to the Lord. For all of us gathered here, may God strengthen us against temptation and graciously hear our prayers for one another. Let us pray to the Lord. For all who have died, may they rejoice in the eternal light of Christ. Let us pray to the Lord.
0: God, our Heavenly Father, in absolute love, you gave us your only begotten Son to die for us and to raise us to life. We ask that you answer these prayers, that they be in immediate accord with your holy will, through Christ our Lord.
1: Amen.

God, who graciously accomplished the effects of your mysteries, grant, we pray, that the deeds by which we serve you may be worthy of these sacred gifts.

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1: It is truly right and just, our duty and our salvation, always and everywhere to give you thanks, Lord, Holy Father, Almighty and Eternal God, through Christ our Lord. For by his birth you brought renewal to humanity's fallen states, and by his suffering canceled out our sins. By his rising from the dead, he has opened the way to eternal life. And by ascending to you, O Father, he has unlocked the gates of heaven. And so with the company of angels and saints, we sing the hymn of your praise, as without end we acclaim.

To you, therefore, most merciful Father, we make humble prayer and petition through Jesus Christ, your Son, our Lord, that you accept and bless these gifts, these offerings, these holy and unblemished sacrifices, which we offer you firstly for your holy Catholic Church. Be pleased to grant her peace, to guard, unite, and govern her throughout the whole world, together with your servants Leo, our Pope, and Mitchell, our Bishop, and all those who, holding to the truth, and on the Catholic and Apostolic faith. Remember, Lord, your servants, and all gathered here whose faith and devotion are known to you. For them we offer you this sacrifice of praise, or they offer it for themselves and all who are dear to them, for the redemption of their souls and hope of health and well-being, and paying their homage to you, the eternal God, living and true. In communion with those whose memory we venerate, especially the glorious ever-Virgin Mary, Mother of our God and Lord Jesus Christ, and blessed Joseph, her spouse, your blessed apostles and martyrs, Peter and Paul, Andrew, James, John, Thomas, James, Philip, Bartholomew, Matthew, Simon and Jude, Linus, Cletus, Clement, Sixtus, Cornelius, Cyprian, Lawrence, Hyrsogonus, John and Paul, Cosmas and Damian, and all your saints. We ask that through their merits and prayers, in all things we may be defended by your protecting help. Therefore, Lord, we pray, graciously accept this oblation, that of your whole family, order our days in your peace, and command that we be delivered from eternal damnation, and counted among the flock of those you have chosen. Be pleased, O God, we pray, to bless, acknowledge, and approve this offering in every respect. Make it spiritual and acceptable, so that it may become for us the body and blood of your most beloved Son, our Lord Jesus Christ. On the day before he was to suffer, he took bread in his holy and venerable hands, and with eyes raised to heaven, to you, O God, his almighty Father, giving you thanks, he said the blessing, broke the bread, and gave it to his disciples, saying, "Take this, all of you, and eat of it, for this is my body, which will be given up for you."

In a similar way, when supper was ended, he took this precious chalice in his holy and venerable hands, and once more giving you thanks, he said the blessing, and gave the chalice to his disciples, saying, "Take this, all of you, and drink from it, for this is the chalice of my blood, the blood of the new and eternal covenant, which will be poured out for you and for many, for the forgiveness of sins. Do this in memory of me."

Therefore, O Lord, as we celebrate the memorial of this blessed passion and the resurrection from the dead and the glorious ascension into heaven of Christ your Son, our Lord, we, your servants and your holy people, offer to your glorious majesty from the gifts that you have given us this pure victim, this holy victim, this spotless victim, the holy bread of eternal life and the chalice of everlasting salvation. Be pleased to look upon these offerings with a serene and kindly countenance and to accept them as once you were pleased to accept the gifts of your servants Abel the just, the sacrifice of Abraham, our father in faith, and the offering of our high priest Melchizedek, a holy sacrifice, a spotless victim. In humble prayer we ask you, Almighty God, command that these gifts be borne by the hands of your holy angel to your altar on high, in the sights of your divine majesty, so that all of us who through this participation at the altar receive the most holy body and blood of your Son may be filled with every grace and heavenly blessing. Remember also, Lord, your servants who have gone before us with a sign of faith and rest in the sleep of peace. Grant them, O Lord, we pray, and all who sleep in Christ, a place of refreshment, light, and peace. To also your servants who, those sinners, open your abundant mercies, graciously grant some share and fellowship with your holy apostles and martyrs, with John the Baptist, Stephen, Matthias, Barnabas, Ignatius, Alexander, Marcellinus, Peter, Felicity, Perpetua, Agatha, Lucy, Agnes, Cecilia, Anastasia, and all your saints. Admit us, we beseech you, into their company, not weighing our merits, but granting us your pardon, through Christ our Lord, through whom you continue to make all these good things, O Lord. You sanctify them, fill them with life, bless them, and bestow them upon us. Through him, and with him, and in him, O God, Almighty Father, in the unity

At the Savior's command and formed by divine teaching, we dare to say, Our Father, who art in heaven,

0: as we forgive those who trespass against us. And lead us not into temptation, but deliver us from evil.
1: Deliver us, Lord, we pray, from every evil. Graciously grant peace in our days, that by the help of your mercy we may be always free from sin and safe from all distress, as we await the blessed hope and the coming of our Savior, Jesus Christ. Lord Jesus Christ, who said to your apostles, "Peace I leave you, my peace I give you," look not on our sins but on the faith of your church, and graciously grant her peace and unity in accordance with your will, who live and reign forever and ever. Peace of the Lord be with you always.
2: Let's offer each other a sign of peace.

Behold the Lamb of God. Behold him who takes away the sins of the world. Blessed are those called to the supper of the Lamb.

0: May this divine sacrifice we have offered and received fill us with life, O Lord, we pray, so that, bound to you in lasting charity, we may bear fruit that lasts forever. Through Christ our Lord. Amen.
1: A quick reminder that the Cathedral continues its Summertime Faith Series formation, Ancient Christian Teaching by Dr. Larry Feingold, on Sunday afternoons from 3:15 to 4:30. We're also collecting items to help our neighbors at Queen of Peace Center. You'll find that listed in the bulletin. If you have questions about the Catholic faith, we have Catholic Question Booth in the narthex, the vestibule of the church. Please stop by, and we have some wonderful volunteers that we're happy to enter into discussion about the faith. But this coming Friday, we will celebrate the national holiday of July 4th. That's July 3rd. Masses at the cathedral will be 8 a.m. and 12:05. There will not be a 7 a.m. Mass on that day. And then the regular schedule on Saturday, July 4th. And lastly, Father Kobe, congratulations on your ordination to the priesthood. We are so pleased to have you back with us. Father Nguyen has been with us last semester from September through December, serving as a deacon, and we are honored to have you back to celebrate Mass with us as a holy priest. And congratulations and blessed in your priestly ministry.
2: Thank you again to Monsignor for allowing me to come. He said holy priest, far from that. Please pray for my brothers. There were six of us that were ordained in Wichita, but also for Father Michael Logman. He was my classmate. He was ordained not too long ago on the same day that I was ordained. So please pray for us. I'm so thankful that I was to be with all of you. You guys mean so much to me. I was in St. Louis for 6 years, and so to celebrate this Mass with all of you was a great joy for me. The Lord be with you. Almighty God bless you, the Father, and the Son, and the Holy Spirit.
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4: 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You are a safeguard against wickedness and snares of the devil. 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
1: Let us pray the consecration of those governing to the Blessed Virgin Mary by Father Ripperger. In the name of the Father, and of the Son, and of the Holy Spirit. Amen. Immaculate Mary, patroness of the United States of America, Queen of Heaven and of Earth, beneath whose sway are subject all things that are lower than God, sorrowful and mindful of our own sinfulness and the sins of our nation, we come to Thee, our refuge and hope, knowing that our country cannot be saved by our own works, and mindful of how much our nation has departed from the ways of Thy Son. We humbly ask that Thou wouldst turn Thine eyes upon our country to bring about its conversion. We consecrate to Thee and all of those governing our republic, so that what is spiritually and morally best for the citizens of our nation may be accomplished, and that they would govern according to the spiritual and moral principles which will bring our nation into conformity with the teachings of Thy Son. Bind any forces, spiritual or human, that would seek to inflict harm or evil on our country, or those who do good for our nation by their governance. Give grace to the citizens of this land so that they may merit leaders who will govern according to the Sacred Heart of Thy Son, that His glory may be made manifest, lest we be given the leaders we deserve. Trusting in the providential care of God the Father and Thy maternal care, we have perfect confidence that Thou wilt take care of us and wilt not leave us forsaken. O Mary Immaculate, pray for us. Amen. In the name of the Father, and of the Son, and of the Holy Spirit. Amen.

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Consoler Consecration to Mary. Mary, I want to be a saint. I know that you also want me to be a saint, and that it's your God-given mission to form me into one. So, Mary, at this moment, on this day, I freely choose to give you my full permission to do your work in me, with your spouse, the Holy Spirit. Amen.

Now he wants to play the judge. That's the response of Sodom when Lot refused to go along with their sin. You see, the tactic of silencing people by condemning them as judgmental or mean for being clear on moral issues is very, very old. It's also very inaccurate. Disagreeing with someone is not the same thing as personally judging them. Jesus was very clear that it's wrong for us to judge people's souls. That's above our pay grade. But we have to judge actions in order to know how to act. When we don't judge people, that makes us holy. When we don't judge actions, that makes us unthinking. And when we see someone commit a moral evil, something that's bad for their bodies, souls, or society, and we choose not to say anything about it to protect our own necks, that makes us unloving. You see, sometimes love demands that we speak the truth, even at the risk of being deemed judgmental for it.

First Friday is this week. Plan to attend Holy Mass to fulfill the promises Jesus gave to us through St. Margaret Mary Alacoque. Attend Holy Mass and receive communion with the intention of honoring Christ's Sacred Heart on 9 consecutive First Fridays.

Hello, this is Mark Serafino. The words you're about to hear were written by St. Francis de Sales in his book, An Introduction to the Devout Life. These are words about spiritual conversation. Chapter 30, Further Counsels Concerning Conversation. Let your speech be gentle, frank, sincere, clear, simple, and truthful. Avoid all duplicity, artifice, and affectation. For although it is not expedient to tell everything which is true, it is at no time allowable to tell what is not. Never permit yourself to tell a lie in the way of excuse or otherwise, remembering that God is a God of truth. If you accidentally say what is untrue, and it is possible at once to correct yourself by explanation or reparation, do so. A sincere excuse is of far more avail and more powerful than a lie. Although there may be occasions in which we may prudently and discreetly cover and keep back the truth, we should not do so except in matters of importance where it is necessary for the glory and service of God. In truth, all artifice is dangerous, for the Holy Spirit will not dwell with the double-minded. No art is so valuable as simplicity. Worldly prudence and carnal wisdom appertain to the children of this world, but the children of God go on in a straightforward course, and their hearts are steady and confident. Lying, duplicity, and dissimulation are the sure signs of a low, groveling mind. In the fourth book of his Confessions, St. Augustine had said that his soul and that of his friend made but one soul, that after his friend's death, his life was abhorrent to him, since he had but half a life, and yet for the same reason he feared to die, and to cause his friend to die wholly. Later in life, he thought about these expressions, too affected and artificial, and struck them out. Remark well how susceptible this great man was to affectation in words. Unquestionably faithful, straightforward, sincere speech is a great ornament to the life of a Christian. David says, I said, I will take heed to my ways, that I sin not with my tongue. And set a watch, O Lord, before my mouth, and a door round about my lips. The royal St. Louis gave it as a counsel never to contradict anyone, unless there was some harm or sin in consenting, and thus to avoid altercation and dispute. But when it is necessary to contradict someone or to give an opposite opinion, it should be done gently and skillfully so as not to irritate our neighbors, and besides, we gain nothing by lack of mildness. The short speech, so much commended by the ancients, does not so much mean that we should use few words as that we should not use many that are unprofitable. For in conversation, quality matters more than quantity. I would have you avoid extremes, for there seems to be a lack of confidence or some degree of contempt in being always constrained and strictly refusing to join in familiar conversation, whilst a perpetual chatter and gossip, which gives no one else time or opportunity to speak, is trifling and vexatious. St. Louis condemned private discussion or conversation in general society, especially at mealtimes. If anyone has something good to say, he remarked, let him give all present the benefit of it, but let him be silent on private and important matters. These words about spiritual conversation were written by St. Francis de Sales in his book, An Introduction to the Devout Life.

0: Don't worry, in fact, rejoice. If there is no immediate answer to prayer, persevere, and if not answered, it will be collected in heaven for a day most needed. No prayer is wasted.
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2: The Eucharist is the one presence of Jesus that's real. It is the presence of God he promised to leave. I will not leave you orphans. There is no comparison between the other presences of God. The presence of God is in his word. The presence of God is in me and you, or you would dissolve into nothingness. The presence of God is in creation, in the air we breathe. But when that priest says, this is my body, and this is my blood, that is the real presence of God. Body, blood, soul, and divinity. It is Jesus himself, alive.
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The Holy Catholic Church infallibly teaches that the second person of the Most Holy Trinity, our Lord Jesus Christ, is present body, blood, soul, and divinity in the Most Blessed Sacrament, and that it is a sacrilege to receive Holy Communion in the state of mortal sin. Let us pray the Fatima Prayer to the Most Holy Trinity. Most Holy Trinity, Father, Son, and Holy Spirit, I adore Thee profoundly. I offer Thee the most precious body, blood, soul, and divinity of Jesus Christ, present in all the tabernacles of the world. In reparation, the outrages, sacrileges, and indifferences whereby He is offended, and through the infinite merits of His most sacred heart and the immaculate heart of Mary, I beg of Thee the conversion of poor sinners. Amen. Mary, Mother of the Church, pray for us.

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a prayer for the propagation of the pious custom of daily communion. O sweetest Jesu, thou who camest into the world to give all souls the life of thy grace, and who, to preserve and nourish it in them, hast willed to be at once the daily cure of their daily infirmities and their daily sustenance, we humbly beseech thee, by thy heart all on fire with love for us, to pour forth upon them all thy divine Spirit, so that those who are unhappily in mortal sin may turn to thee and regain the life of grace which they have lost, and those who, through thy gift, are already living this divine life may draw near daily, when they can, to thy sacred table, whence, by means of daily communion, they may receive daily the antidote of their daily venial sins, and may every day foster within themselves the life of grace, and being thus ever more and more purified, may come at last to the possession of that eternal life, which is happiness with thee. Amen.

0: that forever be praised, blessed, loved, adored, glorified, the most holy, most sacred, most adorable, most mysterious, most ineffable name of God, in heaven, on earth, and in the nether worlds, by all the creatures coming forth from the hands of God, and by the sacred heart of our Lord Jesus Christ, in the most holy sacrament of the altar, fiat.
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2: In the name of the Father, and the Son, and the Holy Ghost, amen. The angel of the Lord declared unto Mary, Hail Mary, full of grace, the Lord is with thee. Blessed art thou among women, and blessed is the fruit of thy womb, Jesus. Behold the handmaid of the Lord. Hail Mary, full of grace, the Lord is with thee. Blessed art thou among women, and blessed is the fruit of thy womb, Jesus.
3: Holy Mary, Mother of God, pray for us sinners, now and at the hour of death. Amen.
2: And the Word was made flesh.
3: And dwelt among us.
2: Hail Mary, full of grace, the Lord is with thee. Blessed art thou among women, and blessed is the fruit of thy womb, Jesus.
3: Holy Mary, Mother of God, pray for us sinners, now and at the hour of our death. Amen.
2: Pray for us, Holy Mother of God.
3: That we may be made worthy of the promises of Christ.
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1: Welcome, I'm Father Mitch Pacwa, and welcome to Scripture and Tradition. Today, we will look at St. Paul's explanation of how through the cross, Christ's death and resurrection increased the power of the sacrament of baptism to receive

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It's country code 1, area code 205-271-2980. 1-205-271-2980. You can also email your question or comment to scriptureandtradition@ewtn.com. So, of course, you can follow along with us in the book that we're using for this Bible study. It is called St. Paul on the Power of the Cross. You can get this book at EWTN's religious catalog, EWTNRC.com, where it is item number 84075, 84075. And if you already have this book, we are starting today on page 88, where we are going to look at Romans chapter 6. So this is a very important element, and I want to take this in parts. Let's start off just with looking at Romans 6, verses 1 and 2. Because here, St. Paul is continuing from the discussion he began in chapter 5 of Romans. And he does this with a couple of rhetorical questions that he then gives a quick answer to, an important one. So let's just take verses 1 and 2. What then are we to say? Should we continue in sin in order that by grace, grace may abound? By no means. How can we who died to sin go on living in it? Now let's stop there a second. And let's take a look at what the question is. In Romans 5, verse 20, St. Paul explained that the law came in to increase our trespasses. In other words, God gave the law to show us that we are sinning. And where sin increased, especially the knowledge of sin, we realized that we're sinning, where sin increased, grace abounded even more. As a matter of fact, he even uses the word, it's superabounded or hyperabounded. So that as sin reigned in death, grace might also reign through righteousness to eternal life through Jesus Christ. So here in chapter 6, verse 1, he is asking a rhetorical question. Well, are we to continue in sin so that grace may abound? In other words, he doesn't know anybody in Rome. He doesn't know them. He's never met them. They haven't met him. This is an introductory letter. But he is anticipating a possible objection to his theory of grace. That where sin increases, grace super increases or hyper abounds. His point is that God's grace is always more powerful than sin. That's his point. But some people say, well, therefore, we ought to sin a lot more, and then God's grace will be given to us all the more. Now, in fact, he's talking about a real problem. This theory I don't have it firsthand, but was allegedly ascribed to the famous Russian Orthodox monk known as Rasputin. He was, in fact, a man that caused a lot of trouble for the old Russian Empire,
for the Tsar and

Tsarina and, you know, misguided the royal family through the Tsarina, the queen, the empress. And he had a theory that how will I increase the grace of Christ if I don't sin even more? So he committed lots of sin. He had plenty of boyfriends, girlfriends, money, drunkenness, orgies, all this stuff. He was, you know, he committed lots and lots of sins according to the people that knew him. And I certainly know that my step-grandfather, who came from Russia, Belarus actually, but he hated Rasputin because of the damage he did to Russia. So that was a bad theory. And Paul is saying, are we supposed to continue in sin so that grace will grow? That's the problem he presents. His answer is, by no means. By no means. How can we who died to sin still live in it? So that if we died to sin, we stop committing sin. Okay? That's his first point. So, I just wanted to get that clear. Now let's take a look at the next section, which is really verses 3 to 5. And let's just go to 3 to 5. He says then, I continue on, do you not know that all of us who have been baptized into Christ Jesus were baptized into his death? Therefore, we have been buried with him by baptism into death, so that just as Christ was raised from the dead by the glory of the Father, so we too might walk in the newness of life. For if we have been united with him in a death like his, we will certainly be united with him in a resurrection like his. We know that our old self was crucified with him so that the body of sin might be destroyed and we might no longer be enslaved to sin. For whoever has died is freed from sin. But if we have died with Christ, we believe that we will also live with him. We know that Christ, being raised from the dead, will never die again. Death no longer has dominion over him. The death he died to sin once for all. But the life he lives to God. So you also must consider yourself dead to sin and alive to God in Christ Jesus. Therefore, do not let sin exercise dominion in your mortal bodies to make you obey their passions. No longer present your members to sin as instruments of wickedness, but present yourselves to God as those who've been brought from death to life, and present your members to God as instruments of righteousness. For sin will have no dominion over you, since you are not under law, but under grace. Okay, so again, let's chunk this down into smaller sections because there's a tremendous amount there, and we need to see this, you know, step by step. Let's go back to verses 3 to 5. That all of us who've been baptized into Christ Jesus were baptized into his death. This is a very important teaching on the power of baptism. Baptism does not mean a mere washing away with water. That's not the meaning of it. The meaning of baptism is that in baptism we enter into the death of Christ Jesus. We were baptized into his death. And in baptism, we were buried, therefore, with him by baptism into death, so that as Christ was raised from the dead by the glory of the Father, we too might walk in newness of life. So that baptism is how we enter
into the mystery of Christ's death and resurrection. And another very important part of this is that the authority of baptism to wash away original sin in an infant and to wash away original sin and any other sins we have committed, you know, if we are adults getting baptized. Many adults are being baptized. We see large numbers of them. So their sins, whether original sin or the other sins they committed, the actual sins. In other words, actual sin means acts that people committed that broke God's law. Acts of sin that went against the Lord and broke off your relationship. Those are forgiven, not because the water, as water, has power, but because it is an entrance into the death of Jesus, and the sin dies with him on the cross. That is the power of baptism. It dies with Jesus Christ on his cross. And we also rise with him in baptism to a newness of life. So we do a couple of symbols. Not only do we pour water, or we can immerse. Catholics are allowed to immerse a person in the water or pour water over them, whichever would be the case, by local custom and ability, etc. And that going into the water is a symbol of entering into Christ's death. Coming out of the water is a symbol of the resurrection, which is also added as by symbol of putting on a white garment to symbolize that we have been made new by Christ. It's a sign of our sin being washed away. In the Bible, sin is usually portrayed as being crimson or red in color. Why? Because sin leads to death. So they use red, like a crimson or scarlet, to be a symbol of blood, which happens when there's death. Okay, people shed blood, and that death is replaced with a white garment. So that's one of the things going on there. This power of baptism to enter us into newness of life. That's what the resurrection power is. It's a newness of life. So that we, as Paul says here in verse 5, if we are united with him in a death like his, we die to ourselves and die to sin, then we can be sure that we'll have a resurrection like his. This is very important because it also explains what St. Peter wrote about baptism. In 1 Peter 3:21, it says, baptism now saves you, not as a removal of dirt from the body, but as an appeal to God for a clear conscience through the resurrection of Jesus Christ, who has gone to heaven, is at the right hand of God with angels, authorities, and powers subject to him. So that he also sees this not as a water washing away dirt, but as a union with Christ's death and his resurrection and ascension. So this is very, but that's why he says it now saves you. It doesn't mean you're baptized, therefore you're saved. No, it means it now saves you. It's in the process of saving you. And that's a very important thing. Now, how does that happen? This is where verses 6 to 10 come into play. Here, St. Paul wrote, we know that our old self was crucified with him so that the sinful body might be destroyed and we might no longer be enslaved to sin. So this idea that the old self is crucified with Christ, we don't crucify it on our own.
It is an act of God's grace. The grace of the power of the cross of Jesus Christ makes it possible for our old self to be crucified. And why does it need to be crucified? The old self enslaves us to sin. And this is why he also says that, so that the sinful body might be destroyed and no longer enslaved to sin. This idea of being enslaved to sin is, in modern language, something that refers to addictions. A lot of people talk about their addictions. They recognize certain habits of sin, you know, alcoholics, drug addicts, sexual addicts, gambling addicts, shopping addicts, food addicts, people who eat not because they need nourishment, but because they just want the flavors. And they always want to feel satisfied in their stomach. Oftentimes a sign of depression in a number of those situations, according to some of the psychologists. And this addictive behavior that is sinful becomes very destructive. It can destroy your freedom at the outset. If you become addicted, you don't really have full personal freedom to choose to drink or not to drink. Booze gets more control of you. Drugs get control of you. Sexuality gets control of you and controls not only you and your behavior, but it becomes destructive in many other ways as it destroys your body, as it destroys your relationships. It's very social. And it destroys your self-image. It destroys your property. You know, this is something that really is a problem. And, you know, all of us deal with certain impaired ability to do good. We're fallen creatures. All of us are. But once we start to give ourselves permission to gluttony, lust, revenge, all sorts of things, alcohol, drugs, etc., gambling, believing that we can make some good money by gambling. The gambling institutions are not charity houses. That's not what they are. They're making money from you. They become multi-billionaires. This is something that really impairs your whole life. And that's one of the things that happens. And for some people who give themselves permission for all those things, the impairment gets worse and worse. You can even have some good motives. Well, I'll just go down with some of the guys, have a couple of drinks, and we'll get along okay, and you know, form our friendships. Yeah, you can have a good motive, but it's still easy for the substance to get control over you rather than you having control over the substance. And as I heard from a friend of mine who was talking about an alcoholic friend of his, he stopped talking to the guy when he was drunk. He told him, I won't talk to you when you're drunk because it's not you that's speaking, it's the booze. And I've seen that dozens of times throughout the years. So this is something we have to deal with. And that sinful self has to die in Christ. This is a key thing. Now we're going to take a little break. We'll come back and take that into more detail. So please stay with us.

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1: The year 750 AD. During the consecration at the Holy Sacrifice of the Mass, a priest in Lanciano, Italy, who doubts the real presence of Jesus Christ in the Holy Eucharist, is stunned when the host transforms into human flesh and the wine transforms into human blood. The blood then coagulates into five drops, which are said to represent the five wounds of Christ. In 1971, the miracle of Lanciano was confirmed by modern science. The conserved flesh is found to be cardiac muscle tissue, and the blood is human type AB positive, the same blood found in other Eucharistic miracles even today.

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1: All right. Just want to mention that Father Miguel Marie of the Missionaries of the Eternal Word is leading a pilgrimage to Sicily, Assisi, and Rome. That'll be October 10th to 23rd, sort of finishing up this year of St. Francis. You can go to visitationpilgrimages.com or call them at 256-347-1475. And I'm still planning to do the Walking in the Footsteps of Pope Leo the 14th pilgrimage to Peru. Also see not only, that's August 3rd to 9th, not only places associated with Pope Leo, like his diocese of Chiclayo, but also we'll see the shrines of St. Rose of Lima and St. Martin de Porres. Both of those are in Lima and some other great places too. If you want information, just go to givetruewater.com. It's an organization trying to bring drinking water and potable water to very poor areas that don't have it or have enough of it. All right, so we've been talking about the reality of sin and fallenness, and there's something that we have to keep in mind, that St. Paul's point of the difficulty of sin, he'll bring up later on in chapter 7, that it becomes difficult to know, to choose to do what is good, even when you want to. Even when you want to do the good. Again, if you know any alcoholics, especially those already reformed, that they've stopped drinking, ask them how difficult it is to stop drinking alcohol. They may want to, they don't like getting drunk, it hurts. You know, like one of the old country songs mentions, you know, how the pain is greater than the pleasure. You know, that's the way it is with drug dealers, but they still have trouble stopping. That's why when people go through the 12-step programs, and I've helped a number of people in those programs, they really have to start off with realizing they are powerless over alcohol or drugs, gambling, sex, shopping, etc. They are powerless over it. They can't control the substance. The substance controls them and their decisions. And only when they say, you're right, I can't change, I've tried and tried, I can't. And at that point of experiencing their powerlessness, then they're able to go to the second step of saying that God is stronger than alcohol or drugs or gambling or overeating, that God is stronger than that. And then when you realize and come to have an act of faith that God can do that, and in AA programs, they'll just say a higher power. That's too vague for me. I need Jesus Christ to be the one who is stronger than booze, sex, gambling, overeating, etc. And when we can say that, Lord Jesus, by your cross, you have more power than I do over this substance. I need you. And I give my life to you. I give the mess that I've made to you. That's when we can start to realize that I am, can die to myself. So that there's not just some vague higher power, but for us Christians, it's the person Jesus Christ, who is God made man. God made man who died on the cross and rose from the dead triumphant over death, as we sing in the beautiful Melkite hymn, Christ is Risen, Messiah Come, that he has trampled on death in order to redeem us from death. His death, gives the power to trample on death and the compulsive, sinful behavior that will destroy our lives. And we believe that he is raised from the dead, never to die again, so that his death and resurrection continue through all of our lives to have power. It's not only in baptism, but he also, on Easter Sunday night, gave his apostles the power to forgive sins or to bind sins. And the power of that is from the cross and resurrection. Remember, on the cross, he said, "Father, forgive them, they know not what they do." And then on the resurrection, he breathes on the apostles, "As received the Holy Spirit, whose ever sins you forgive, they are forgiven." The power of confession, like baptism, is rooted in the death and resurrection of Jesus Christ. At a confessional, when you confess your sins, you are meeting Jesus Christ crucified in that confessional, and you leave. Excuse me, you leave there risen, raised up. That's why people are so joyful and they feel this burden lifted. The power of the resurrection enters into them in confession. And, you know, I would say this, based on my own life and many other people's life, there are some people who certainly have very sudden moments of conversion and they change all of a sudden. Most of us, it's day by day. And we keep on changing little by little, but that's part of the ongoing process of conversion for us all. Now, let's bring this chapter to a conclusion in verses 11 to 14, where he says, "So you also must consider yourselves dead to sin and alive to God in Christ Jesus." You're not alive on your own power, you're alive in Christ Jesus. "Let not sin therefore reign in your mortal bodies to make you obey their passions." So when you feel, "Oh, I really have to have something really sweet," and then you want to eat the whole cake or something, you want to eat things that you don't need, or just eat, "Well, I've got to taste all these things," or whatever the addiction may be, with booze, etc. These are the passions of your mortal body. They lead you to this. You can have those calmed down. And St. Paul says, "Do not yield your members to sin as instruments of wickedness." Now, this translation is fairly generic by saying the word instrument, which is correct. But there is a word that, the same word, is very commonly used to mean weapon. And, you know, most of our sins occur in our body. This is why we have bodies. We know the world as a human being because of our body. I can't know the world without my body. Now, I might have some senses impaired. I might not be able to hear so well or to see very well. That's possible. But I still know how to sin through the other senses. You know, there might be touch, etc. And we always involve the body in sin. When we gossip, we use our tongue. When we listen to gossip, we use our ears, and the vibrations of our eardrums bring these into us. There are, you know, you can go on with all the other sins, whether it's lust or use your mouth for gluttony and all sorts of things. You use your body for sin. And that's why these become weapons of unrighteousness. That's what he's saying, and he doesn't want us to do that. Instead, yield yourselves to God as men who have been brought from death to life, and your members as weapons of righteousness. that you can use the same bodily members. That's why we don't believe that the body is evil at all. It's capable of using this itself, and we use our bodies for bad things, and we use the things in the world. We pick up a knife, and we can either slice the onions, or we can try to stab somebody. It's still, the knife didn't do it. We used our hands, our body, as a weapon of sinfulness. If we stab somebody, but we use it as at least a good cook, and maybe as a weapon for righteousness, if we slice the onions and make dinner for the family. We're doing an act of charity. You know, the same thing goes on with every use of the body. The body can, the mouth can tell gossip and the ears listen, or we can speak the praises of God and build up other people and learn to listen to their needs. This happens all in the body. So what are you going to do? Is it a weapon for God's righteousness, or is it a weapon of wickedness? And this is one of the things that we need to see ourselves as doing. This imagery, you know, St. Paul likes imagery from sports. And even though Christians did not condone or approve of the gladiatorial games that the Romans liked so well, they didn't do it so much in other parts of the empire, except where there were Roman colonies. The other peoples didn't do gladiator fights. That was a Roman thing. So they did it in Rome and in the Roman colonies, where there were Roman citizens in abundance. But he is using that image that we're in a gladiatorial fight for our spiritual life. We have to fight like the gladiators who fought for this life only, and sometimes for their freedom. We fight for eternal life. We don't want to be a gladiator who is trying to destroy other people's lives, the way many of them were, but rather we want to save our lives and save the lives of other people and bring them to know Christ. And our enemy is not our fellow human being, but the evil one himself and his minions. We'll stand up to bad people, to be sure, but the goal is to fight using our body as weapons to gain eternal life. And that will eventually mean the resurrection of the body, because we are an integrity. Body and soul is the way we're supposed to be. And so eventually there'll be a resurrection of our bodies as well. And it's important, contrary to some psychologists and even certain theologians, we have free will. We want to give our free will to choosing to do what is good. That's very, very important. But we can't make those free will choices by our own human power. Rather, we need the power of the death of Jesus and his resurrection. Let the old self be put to death, and that compulsively sinful self has to die in Christ. And we do that by the renewal of our baptism. If we already are baptized, we renew our baptismal vows, and we renew the freedom from sin by frequent confession. In fact, one of the things that the 12 steps of the Alcoholics Anonymous states is that the fourth step, you have to do a thorough moral inventory. You need to examine your life. And we have, you can go online and see or read old prayer books and moral books to have a good examination of conscience. so that it's not just the things I feel bad about myself, but what does God prohibit human beings from doing? And examine my conscience. Then the fifth step of Alcoholics Anonymous is to confess your sins to somebody else, not just yourself. Talk to another human being. You need your mouth as a weapon of righteousness by which in your mouth you admit your sins and confess them and use your ears to hear the words of absolution. I absolve you in the name of the Father, Son, and Holy Spirit. You use your mouth and your ears to speak your sins and confess them and express sorrow, and use your ears to hear the good news of absolution. This is where your body becomes a weapon of God's righteousness. So this is a very important point, and the passions that try to control us will be put to death. So in this, we will have a new union with Christ. That's our goal. The goal is to enter a deeper union with Jesus Christ. And this is an act of our will. He gives us the grace to say, Lord, I want your grace. He makes that offer. He reaches out to us so that we will accept the grace. That's why that famous painting of Christ, Behold, I stand at the door and I knock. If you notice in the painting, there's no door handle on the door, because the door handle's on the inside. Christ knocks, but we have to open from the inside and let him in. This is where he wants to come and sup with us. He wants communion with us, and that's why we receive Holy Communion. And as we are more and more submitted to God's grace, we find more freedom to do what is good. It's a freedom for goodness, from sin, but for goodness, and for the hope of eternal life. So this is why St. Paul urges the Christians in Rome not to let sin reign in their bodies, but rather let them use their free will to choose. Let grace strengthen the freedom of will so they can choose what is good, and we don't obey the passions. Passions are what come from the body and would make us passive towards this. No. We enter into this, and we are concerned that there would be a transformation of us, that God works so that he can save us by his power, the power of faith, the power of Christ's cross, the power of his resurrection. This is how we see the power of the cross in our own lives. We'll stop there, and we'll come back in a couple of minutes and get some of your emails and your phone call questions, so please stay with us.

Digital Moment with Sandra McDevitt. Did you know there is a legend about the snowdrop, that tiny white flower which peaks up from under the snow sometime in March? Eve wept over the desolation she had brought when paradise was closed. The world was covered with a blanket of continually falling snow. God sent an angel to comfort Eve. As he spoke to her, he caught a snowflake upon which he breathed, bidding it to blossom, saying, "This is a sign, Eve, to thee, that sun and summer soon shall be." The snowflake fluttered to the ground where the angel stood, and the snowflake had fallen. A circle of fragile white flowers grew up. The beautiful snowdrop was given to the earth. This is a reminder that God sends us comfort in our time of need. I'm Sandra McDevitt for EWTN Radio.

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1: All right. Let's start off with some emails before we get to that show. This is from Bob. Bob asks, Father Mitch, a Protestant friend of mine gave me a book which makes a claim that the Greek word for baptism was not correctly translated, that the original Greek word means immerse, and therefore pouring of water only is not a valid baptism. That it states that when the apostle Philip encountered the Ethiopian eunuch, they had to stop to go to a body of water for him to be baptized. This long distance travel would have had enough water for a simple pouring of water. Therefore, he must have had to be immersed. These arguments make sense to me, but would you please help me understand the church's position, Bob? Well, Bob, I'll do my best. I don't know where this person got that book, and I don't know the quality of their Greek learning, but I'm not impressed. First of all, the word bapto and baptizo means to be waterlogged, doesn't mean immerse. It was used in secular Greek to refer to the waterlogged ships. You know, when ships sink and water displacement's done and they go down, after a long time, the wood becomes just permeated with water. That's what we mean by waterlogged. That's what they used the word for. Now, they then used it in a variety of ways. For instance, in the book of Hebrews chapter 10, the word baptisms is used to include sprinkling. And then you have this very interesting, and I urge you to take a look at this if you in your own Bible. If you take a look at the epistle to the Corinthians, 1 Corinthians chapter 10, verse 1, that we see there that St. Paul teaches us, I don't want you to be ignorant, brothers, that all of you all have gone from who are under the cloud, and all were under the sea and came through the sea, and all were baptized into Moses in the cloud and in the sea. Now pay attention to that. All the Israelites were baptized into Moses in the cloud and in the sea. And he uses the word here, a baptisanto. They were baptized. Now, why is that interesting? Well, think about that, Bob. Who got immersed in the Red Sea? Was it not the army of Pharaoh and all of his chariots? So Pharaoh, his army, and his chariots got immersed. But St. Paul doesn't say that Pharaoh and his army were baptized. No. It was the Israelites, their ancestors, who were baptized. And what's special about that, Bob? Think about this. And again, I want you to go here and take a look also at Exodus chapter 14, where this happened. And you see that the people of Israel did not even get wet when they went through the Red Sea. They were baptized, but stayed dry shod. Their feet didn't even get wet. So how can they be baptized while they stayed completely dry, while the immersed Egyptians were not baptized, if indeed baptism means immersion. The reason is it doesn't. It doesn't. Also, if you take a look at Mark chapter 7, it says that the Jewish people also baptize pots, pans, and beds. Now, what does he mean by it? You don't put your whole bed into the water to clean it. You get a cloth and wipe it down and rinse off the dust. That's what we see for one meaning of baptism. In fact, baptism can mean immerse. It can mean sprinkle, as in the use of it in Hebrews chapter 10. And it can mean pouring water, like you would on washing furniture or something. And as far as the Ethiopian eunuch goes, this place is known. Remember, he was going along the Mediterranean coast in his chariot. That's why, by the way, we always mention Philip the Deacon when we bless automobiles, because he blessed the chariot of the Ethiopian eunuch by preaching the gospel to him. And one of the things is that the place where he baptized the Ethiopian eunuch was known as a pilgrimage spot. There was eventually a monastery built. There are ruins of monasteries in that whole area. And when they made the monastery, it's at a pool of water. That's right. There's a pool of water. But it was about 3 or 4 inches deep. It was too shallow. The actual pool where he was baptized is known, and it's just 3 or 4 inches deep. It's in the desert. And so he could not be immersed. He might have lain down, but it, you know, wouldn't cover him. So he could not be immersed there. This guy is, this book that your friend has, is making that up. And they don't know the actual Holy Land. So that's why they stopped there, because there's plenty of water and they need lots of water to do the baptism, as well as plenty of water to refresh their canteens. All right, so yeah, that's not quite correct, Bob. And you might take a look at a book on baptism by a Protestant scholar named Joachim Jeremias. In German, it's Joachim Jeremias. It's a book that he wrote on baptism. It's brilliant, brilliant. And he's a Protestant himself. All right, we have a caller, Slavom, who is in Ohio. What can we do for you this fine day? Hello?
2: Hello. Oh, hi. My name is Slava.
1: Oh, Slava. Oh, great, great. Sorry, they misspelled it for me. I misguided. Well, it's good to have you. It's a beautiful name, too. It means glory or honor.
2: Yes.
1: So
2: it's, yes.
1: I always like that. So what can we do for you this fine day?
2: Well, first I want to congratulate Father Pacwa for his golden jubilee.
1: Thank you. Thank you.
2: Then I would like to ask him about the situation in Holy Land. He
1: yes.
2: was over there so many times. We have a Holy Rosary from Holy Land. But
1: right.
2: now, I don't know. It's so sad.
1: It is. You know, keep this in mind. Hezbollah is the problem in Lebanon. The Lebanese government and the Lebanese people do not want to fight against Israel. And in times past, the government of Syria used to support Hezbollah. That's when the government was headed by the al-Assad family, because they belong to a sect of Islam called the Alawi. And they were an offshoot of the Shiite branch of Islam. very small offshoot, but an offshoot, and they were very supportive of the government of Iran and of the Shiite Muslims who are Hezbollah. Well, that government has changed. They no longer want to support Hezbollah, and they're not letting the weapons and money come through Syria. But the Hezbollah has lots of weapons given to it by Iran, and they basically have to stop. Israel is tired of having missiles fired from, and they're pretty good quality missiles, excuse me, fired from Lebanon. This has, and so they're fighting. Now, sometimes they fight against them, and they're not always careful just to get Hezbollah, they get Lebanese citizens. The Lebanese army, by the way, cannot, it's not strong enough to fight Hezbollah on its own. It's just not. The Lebanese are not trying to have a big army and conquer anybody. They're just trying to protect their own people. And Hezbollah is this problem. And so this is where part of the peace plan has to include Iran stopping the support and calling off Hezbollah, and Israel not only stopping their fight against Hezbollah, but also eventually returning back to their side of the border with Lebanon, and a disarming of Hezbollah that would allow the Lebanese army to have, you know, proper, you know, policing of their own country. This is one of the things that has to stop. For the sake of everybody, the people of Hezbollah themselves, we want them to prosper. They can't if they try to kill the Israelis or to take over Lebanon, which is one of their plans. So this has to be brought to a stop, and that's why it's all part of the same peace program that we have to develop with Iran. Well, thank you for your question. It's complicated over there, but it can be done. By the grace of God. All right. Lord bless you all and keep you and cause his face to shine upon you. And the Lord lead you in all of your ways by his peace. May Almighty God bless you, the Father, the Son, and the Holy Spirit. Amen. And as you know, Mother Angelica was inspired to start this network with $200 in the bank. And throughout its whole existence, we have been dependent on the Lord. And the Lord uses you and your hands and feet to do his will. So, as he inspires you, please remember to keep us in between your gas bill, your electric bill, and your cable bill. And if you'll do that, we can pay our bills too. God bless you all, and thank you.
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5: 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Obtain for our leaders holy zeal, the ability to face the truth, and the courage to correct all abuses. Stop the flood of atheism, greed, heresy, impurity, lukewarmness, materialism, and selfishness that threaten our nation. Show to those who have strayed from the Church the way to our Lord Jesus Christ. Mother of God, accept our personal consecration to you, and through you bind us forever to the Holy Trinity. Gather us all into your Immaculate Heart, and unite us forever with Jesus. O Mary, we love you. Amen.

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6: And welcome to Mother Angelica Answering the Call, where the truth is never on hold. I'm Doug Keck. Here once again with our chaplain, Father Joseph Mary Wolfe, as we listen to Mother take on some questions from her classic television program, the one she hosted so well back in the 80s and the 90s, and many of which can still be seen on the network. Speaking of being seen on the network, we have our own Father Joseph Mary Wolfe. Great to see you again.
7: And always good to be with you. You know, I run into people all the time today who will tell me something, some new story about Mother Angelica and how she impacted their life. And so we pray that indeed her words will touch hearts today as I hear this program.
6: Right, and we've got some great topics. You don't need to pray hard. That's good to know. What we need most is the will of God. Mother was always clear about that. When God forgives, he forgets. Good to know. And starting things off, it's not hard to skip purgatory. Listen closely, right?
7: You know, when we have November 2nd each year, one of my favorite quotations I like to quote, and Mother kind of has this same sentiment in this segment,

0: this particular question, not only about the idea that it's not like skipping the third grade, but also the idea, and it kind of hits on to the idea of doing God's will, but not only God's will, but God's will in the present moment. Mm-hmm. And you know so well
1: yes.
0: that the concept of the present moment was so important to Mother.
1: Because that's all we have, right? And we don't live because we don't live in the present moment. This is what we have. So let's live it intensely. Let's live this moment intensely for love of God and love of others, striving for virtue and the temptations and challenges that will come our way. You know, the Catechism speaks about how to avoid purgatory, number 1473, while patiently bearing sufferings and trials of all kinds, and when the day comes serenely facing death, the Christian must strive to accept this temporal punishment of sin as a grace, striving by works of mercy and charity, prayer, to put off the old man.
0: Right, and as Mother says, pray. And let's see what she has to say in addition about why it's not hard to skip purgatory.
2: Well, good. I'm glad there's somebody out there. What's your name?
3: My name's Becky. I'm from Wisconsin.
2: Oh, good. What's your question, honey?
3: I've been away from the church. I was away from the church for over 20 years. And through the grace of God, have come back now.
2: Thank you, Jesus. Welcome home.
3: Thank you, dear. And you've been a big part of that conversion.
2: Thank you, Jesus.
3: I thank God for you. But I'm wondering, what is the best way that I can work off my time in purgatory?
2: Oh, wow. We're all trying. But, you know, I don't think it's hard to skip purgatory. It's not like skipping your third grade, you know? You got to be smart to skip a class or skip a grade. To get out of purgatory or to get away from purgatory or go straight to heaven is very simple. You say, yeah, I bet. Wait till she comes out with the last sentence. You know? No, it's very simple. We have only to do the will of God in the present moment. That's it. Now, you can't sin, of course, but the will of God in the present moment excludes sin. Excludes it. It has nothing to do. I mean, we can't go to heaven like that, but we're doing the will of God. That's the key. You know, some people regret they didn't do this, they didn't do that. It's finished, it's over, and like our Lord said to Angela Foligno, the past is dead. It does not exist. And the future, unborn. But you and I, if you're a housewife, if your duty is to cook supper, then cook supper for Jesus, for your husband, for your family. If your mother is sick and you have to take care of her, do it with love. See, we don't feel. We're not talking about feelings. We're talking about the will. I want to be like Jesus, and I'm going to try to be like Jesus. I may not always make it, but I want to work at it. Just see. Then we're like Jesus, and then we're developing in our hearts the Trinity, Father, Son, and Holy Spirit, that was placed there by God when you were baptized. Baptized, see? I don't think it's hard because I'll never forget. I mention this woman a lot because to me she was the most magnificent example. I don't think she went to purgatory. I don't have any proof, but with the Mrs. Michaels. She had bone cancer. And they had her on sheepskin because if she turned around, a bone would break. Her husband left her when he found out she had bone cancer. She had a daughter, and somehow she took care of her daughter with all that cancer. But there she was in bed, had a very thin piece of material on her because she couldn't stand anything else. And I went in to see her. I said, Mrs. Michaels, how are you? I'm fine, she said, thank God. She said, I had to sign my daughter over to my sister.

0: because I'm dying and I want her to have a home. Now, this person lost her husband because he was so selfish. She lost her daughter because she couldn't take care of her. She was an unbelievable pain. But she had, in her emaciated face, the most beautiful smile I ever saw. She was crucified, everything taken away from her, in unbelievable pain. And all she could say to me when I left was, "Praise God." Oh, that woman, I think, went to heaven. And that's what we need to try and do. Maybe you want to get married, you haven't found anyone. Maybe you should thank God. Maybe he needs to thank God, you know? It just came out, I mean. Somebody needs to thank God. But see, sometimes the things we want or the things we think we want or the things we think we need are not good for us. I love Padre Pio, and I read everything on him I can get my hands on. This is my third or fourth book. This woman had great love for Padre. This is when he was living. And I think I told you this, but she was up on the top of a mountain, and there's a lot of them in Italy. And she was at the top of this mountain, and she was walking backwards, you know, to see the sky, and it was beautiful. And all of a sudden, she smells roses. And that was a sign he was there. Padre Pio was there. This is while he's living. And she thought he was next to her, and she turns around, and she's about a foot away from a precipice. Wow. She thanked God. Well, about a few months later, she goes to see Padre Pio to thank him. And before she said a word, you know what he said to her? He said, "Don't act like a child next time and walk backwards." That would have scared. She didn't say a word. She didn't say a word about thank you, Eddie. She's so shocked she couldn't speak. Now you say, well, God gave him a gift. But he always said yes to God. And we don't love God for his gifts, you know. So I would say, with a long explanation, I hope I got your answer somewhere in there. But just do the will of God and pray, pray, pray, pray as much as you can, when you can. Go to Mass, receive the sacraments. I'll make a bet if you did all that, you'll go right to heaven.
1: And speaking of prayer, our second caller has to do with the idea that Mother says you don't need to pray hard. But I guess, Father, a lot of us think that we really do.
2: That we got to strain, right, so for right. God to hear us. And really, it's this friendly conversation with God, as St. Teresa of Avila and Mother Angelica says here, that it's speaking to someone that we know loves us, knows us, has goodwill toward us. You know, I often recommend, too, if you want to grow in that interior life and just that interior type of prayer, to spend time before the Blessed Sacrament. Bishop Sheen, who would make a holy hour every day, he thought it took about 15 minutes before the anxieties and stresses of life, you kind of could let go of those and you could enter more intimately in prayer.
1: Right. And I think also with Mother talking about the idea of us praying too hard, sometimes we can fall into that scrupulosity, right? Mm-hmm. Where we're thinking we need to be perfect, like we're going in front of the Wizard of Oz,
2: right,
1: who's there, you know, intonating mm-hmm. at us in this large right. voice, when it's not. That's mm-hmm. not the relationship at all.
2: Yeah, that we don't have to be perfect. St. Therese said, "I just speak naturally, and God seems to understand me quite well." So that's it. Let's speak naturally to Him as children, with trust, with our questions, our struggles, and He can understand us quite well.
1: Absolutely. That's why you don't need to pray hard.
0: We have another call. Hello?
3: Mother Angelica?
0: Yeah, where are you from?
3: I'm from Massachusetts.
0: And what is your question?
3: Okay, I'm really nervous, so...
0: Oh, don't be nervous. Nobody sees you.
3: Okay. Okay, I'll try and make this make sense to you. I'm an unwed mother, and I have a little girl. She's about 2.5 years old, and I love her. And she brought me back to the church, and her name is Angelica.
0: Hey, thank you.
3: Yeah, okay. She has a... interesting personality, I must say. She's a little, I don't know. She's a tough one, but she's beautiful. Anyhow, Mother, my problem is I'm having a lot of trouble praying. Well, I have a problem with depression. I'm a very nervous person. And now when I try to pray, I've gotten horrible stomach aches and bad, really bad. And the doctor thinks I'm getting ulcers.
0: From praying?
3: Well, the pains only seem to come when I pray. And I don't want to...
0: Maybe you pray too hard, huh?
3: Do you think I pray too hard?
0: Well, I think we can... When we pray, we're just talking to God. See? I saw a woman one time, and she was praying... And she told me, I pray hard when I pray. And I couldn't figure out how you pray hard. And I'll always say I'll pray hard for you, meaning perseveringly. And so one day, I was in church, and so I looked there, and there she was praying. And she was gone. So I tapped on her shoulder. I said, what are you doing? So I'm praying hard. So wait a minute. You don't need to pray hard. Nor do you pray with scrupulosity. God knows not only your words that you utter, He knows the thought in your mind before you utter it. I would suggest when you pray, you do exactly what Jesus said, Our Father, who art in heaven. Don't worry about thinking too much, love much. When you talk to a friend, you just talk. You call me tonight, and you expressed yourself. That's all you do. That's what prayer is. Prayer is that conversation with God. Let it be from your heart. Let it be just a moment of real, loving conversation.
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1: And thank you so much for staying with us here on Mother Angelica answering the call. Doug Kecht along with Father Joseph, Mary Wolfe. Next up, a question about what we need most is the will of God. That's Mother's answer to a question, right?
2: Mm-hmm. Yeah, and a very great sorrow of conceiving and then having this this pregnancy that had to be ended because it was in the tube, right? Mm-hmm. The woman's
1: ectopic pregnancy.
2: Ectopic pregnancy.
1: Right.
2: And Mother talks about how they seem to have a gift, really, for helping childless couples. And it was not that long ago I was in the piazza, and this lady comes up and she says, people like to tell me their stories, which I'm always mm-hmm. happy to hear, that they had seen Mother when Mother had had her stroke and all of that. She wasn't able really to talk, but they met with her in the parlor and just talking about this woman who was childless and wanted a child. And Mother holds up two fingers. And they replied, well, Mother, they just want one child. Mother holds up two fingers. Well, of course, they had twins. And I think it was on Mother's birthday when the children were born.
1: Absolutely. not a coincidence, a God incidence, as they say. Exactly. And I remember another story where there was somebody who actually was involved in our news program early on who was having trouble having children likewise and came specifically to have Mother pray over her and, in fact, did have children after that.
2: Yeah, and of course, there are other places, too, like the wonderful Pope Paul VI Center in Omaha, Nebraska, that does help physical problems that may be a situation for couples.
1: Right, exactly. We always have to keep hope and know at the end of the day, God's will be done.
0: So, we have another call. Hello?
5: Yes, Mother.
0: Yeah, where are you from?
5: North Tonawanda, New York.
0: Yeah.
5: I have a problem and I have a question and maybe you can tell me how to answer my daughter.
0: Yeah.
5: We both have great devotion to the Blessed Mother and the Rosary. And in April, after 2 years of her prayers and everything, she finally found out she was pregnant. And after 3 weeks, she was told that it was an ectopic pregnancy. They had to remove the baby from the tube. Mm. Well, at that time, it seemed to have brought her faith stronger and more prayers and more novenas. And her and I together, I was very proud of her. She went in for an in vitro a couple of months ago, and even during the process of in vitro, while he was inserting the embryos, and I was with her at that time, she was saying out loud the Hail Mary, and the doctor had tears in his eyes saying what faith this girl has in the Blessed Mother. Well, today she found out it's another ectopic, and tomorrow she's scheduled to have the baby removed. And she is just totally heartbroken. And she felt that this was her special baby from the Blessed Mother. She was led to this doctor, and she's asking me with tears in her eyes, how could this be happening? And I don't know what to tell her.
0: Well, that's one of those mysteries in life. But one thing you can never do is lose heart, see? And first of all, in vitro fertilization is not approved by the church, see? So you don't want to continue doing something that is not to the will of God. Number two, you have to realize that the thing we need the most is the will of God. The thing we have to bow to is the will of God. But that doesn't mean she should lose heart. There are many instances when Sarah was one, Samuel's mother was another, Anne was another. When these women were way up there, Abraham's wife was 90. Zachariah. Ooh, let me tell you about Zachariah. Poor guy. Zachariah was a very smart man and a very old man. And so he went to the temple to offer sacrifice, and he went there, it was his turn, and suddenly an angel appeared to him. And the angel said, now this man is up in his years, way up. Your wife Elizabeth is to bear you a son, and you must name him John. This man was doting by that time, you know, like, ugh. Huh? He will be your joy, your delight. Many will rejoice. He'll be great in the sight of the Lord. From his mother's womb, he'll be filled with the Holy Spirit. Huh? I mean, his mouth is open. You know, he's almost slobbering because he don't know what the angel's talking about. He's saying, and what does he say to the angel? How can I be sure of this? What is it? He don't know the facts of life. And this is how he enlightens the angel. Can you imagine this giant Archangel Mike Gabriel? And he's standing there and he's saying all these wonderful things. And he's saying, how can I be sure? I'm an old man. As if the angel couldn't see that. Ah, here's the clincher, everybody. My wife's getting on in her years.

0: He didn't know how to say she already went through menopause, you know what I mean? Like you're about 30 years too late. But the angel's not too happy about this kind of thing. And he says, I'm Gabriel. You ought to watch it. And since you have not believed my words, you're going to have no power of speech. I bet Elizabeth said, thank you, Lord. Sweetheart, I'm really answering your question. You know, a couple came here, and they were married 11 years, never could have any children. And the sisters prayed for them. They had twins.
1: And closing out this week's program, another question, when God forgives, he forgets. That's quite comforting, isn't it?
2: Yes, it is. And she tells that well-known story, right, of the confessor of St. Margaret Mary, who said, well, have him tell me my last mortal sin. He forgets. And so a number of people that I've talked to over the years worry that they've committed that sin against the Holy Spirit that is unforgivable. And Pope St. John Paul II actually addressed this in his encyclical on the Holy Spirit. And what the sin against the Holy Spirit is really persistence in clinging to sin and refusing to repent of sin. So if we're sorry for our sins, God forgives, God forgets.
1: And what about the idea, sometimes they talk about that in the sense of the despair, of the thinking that God can never forgive me, I'm unforgivable.
2: And some people also have trouble letting go. They've confessed, and yet it always remains there. And I often just have them picture the ocean of divine mercy and just casting all of the past into that ocean, and it disappears. Because that's the truth. We need a Savior. We can't save ourselves. We can't go in the past, erase a few things, and save ourselves. We need a Savior.
1: Absolutely. When God forgives, he does forget.
0: Okay, we have another call. Hello? Hello?
3: Hello?
0: Where are you from?
3: I'm from Brockton, Mass.
0: And what is your question?
3: I was wondering, what is blasphemy against the Holy Spirit? I mean, I know I went through drug abuse and a lot of things, and I came back to the Catholic Church about a year ago. I mean, I've always believed in God, even though I said I didn't believe in him.
0: Yeah.
3: From the abuse I took in my life, from my father and on. And I only found my comfort in the Catholic Church is believing in Mary, because to me a father figure doesn't exist. And what I know physical.
0: Yeah.
3: But I don't know if I've ever said anything against the Holy Spirit.
0: Well, in the first place, you have to know that you have blasphemed against the Holy Spirit. You would know that. Secondly, to blaspheme against the Holy Spirit is to refuse forgiveness. See? The sin against the Holy Spirit is to say what Judas did. My sin is too great. I cannot be forgiven. Or to say that you don't want forgiveness, that you really haven't done anything wrong. See, St. John says, he who says there is no sin calls God a liar. That's very serious, isn't it? That's a sin against the Holy Spirit. And there's a lot of that going around. But because you were on drugs, which was a sin itself, but you're back now. Forget the past. See, when God forgives, he forgets. I love to think and talk about that wonderful act of God's mercy in regard to St. Margaret Mary's confessor. He didn't believe that she was having visions of the Lord. And he said to her, ask the Lord the next time you see him, what was my last mortal sin? And so she did. She said, Lord, my confessor does not believe me. He does not believe you appeared to me. And he said, he wants you to tell me his last mortal sin. And the Lord said, I don't remember. You see, when God forgives, he forgets. That's the first thing you have to do. And the fact that you came back proves you knew you did something wrong and you wanted to be clean. You wanted to be back to the Lord. You wanted to know the love of the Eternal Father, the salvation and the brotherliness of Jesus, and the love of the Holy Spirit. So you did not commit the sin against the Holy Spirit. I would rejoice that you have come back. And I say to you, welcome. Welcome home.
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0: Today is the memorial of Saint Irenaeus, bishop and martyr. Born in what is now Turkey, Irenaeus played a significant role in the establishment and then expansion of the early Christian communities in what is now southern France. But it was his fight against heresy that he is most remembered for. Irenaeus once heard Saint Polycarp preaching, and Saint Polycarp is understood to have directly heard the words of Saint John the Baptist and known the apostles. Becoming a priest, he served under the first bishop of Lyon, Saint Pothinus. At one point, Pothinus sent Irenaeus to Rome, and while he was gone, Pothinus was martyred during the persecution of Marcus Aurelius. When he returned, Irenaeus became the second bishop of Lyon. His battle was less with Rome, however, than the numerous heresies of the time, especially Gnosticism. Irenaeus wrote several books which were fundamental to the formation of Christianity, the first of which was entitled Against Heresies. He was also the first to show that all four Gospels, Matthew, Mark, Luke, and John, were part of the canonical structure. Prior to his writings, some groups had preferences for Mark or Luke while ignoring the others. Irenaeus also showed that God formed the world and was overseeing it and has been since creation. And he defined salvation by the extensive use of the epistles of Paul. He saw Christ as the new Adam and Mary as the new Eve, whose obedience to the direction of God overcomes Eve's disobedience, and he is believed to have been martyred around 202. Saint Irenaeus, please pray for us. I'm meteorologist Mike Roberts for Covenant Network. Have a blessed day.
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2: Hello and welcome. My name is Clyde Nosser and this is Quo Vadis. You're listening to this on Covenant Network. This is our last episode of Mercy and Forgiveness. We're going to talk about self-denial this week, and we're going to especially start off with the idea of confession and penance. The church documents that describe confession and penance usually use both of those particular words. They call it the sacrament of penance. They call it the sacrament of confession. But these two words really involve both. But the two words are not synonymous with each other. They don't really work out as exacts of each other. Confession describes the act of telling one's sins. The idea of when we go in and see the priest that we explain what we have done wrong, we explain what we haven't done, as we've been talking about in previous episodes, the idea of omission, the idea of all the aspects of sin that we talk to him about. But penance really includes two other things. It's an attitude and an action. Penance as an attitude describes one's own hatred of our sins as we look at it. It is, in this sense, a necessary condition for the sacramental confession that we do. We have to be sorry for our sins. We don't have to be perfectly contrite about our sins. Imperfect contrition will work, but we want to strive and achieve perfect contrition as we do this. Perfect contrition would be us being sorry that we would have offended God, not for necessarily the punishment that follows through with it. So we want to strive to not sin because we don't want to offend God. When we achieve this highest level of perfect contrition, we can then say that our attitude towards penance is really a habitual one, and it's become a virtue. We do not want to sin because we've offended God, but thus the virtue of penance becomes part of our everyday living, a natural and a supernatural idea for the sacrament that shares its name. This penance that we do not want to offend God. So if we think about it in the everyday life, the idea of not sinning because we're going to be punished, imperfect contrition, but perfect contrition will bring that to light right before us because we don't want to offend God. And acts of penance are not just limited to sacrificial confession. Such acts include any act of self-denial offered to make amends for our sins or for the sins of others. Virtuous self-denial is an essential part of the Christian faith, as we all know. This idea of suffering, as we talked about, it can apply and it can add on to what the sins that we've done to remove some of those sins. It can also go to those around us in our families, and as we've described many times, into our parish life. But self-denial is really a part, and a strong part, of the Christian faith. In Matthew 16, beginning in verse 24, this is after Peter's confession. Then Jesus said to the disciples, "Whoever wishes to come after me must deny himself, take up his cross, and follow me. For whoever wishes to save his life will lose it, but whoever loses his life for my sake will save it. What profit is there for one to gain the entire world and forfeit his life? Or what can one give in exchange for his life? Whoever does not carry out his own cross, as we see in Luke 14, and come after me cannot be my disciple." So self-denial is something that is really, really important. It gets us to heaven. It eventually brings us face to face with God. Which of you wishing to construct a tower does not first sit down and calculate the cost to see if there is enough for its completion? When we become a Christian, especially as an adult, we need to ask ourselves, how much commitment do we need to put into this? And then follow through very strongly. Christians find blessings in pain. How do we know this? God the Father and the Son and the Holy Spirit did. So the suffering that we see in the Old Testament is very clear in the idea that when the Jewish people suffer, they don't always suffer for themselves. With every generation that goes past, we continue this idea of longevity. Longevity is this long-standing suffering. We can see it especially at a couple of places. One is when the Jews go into the desert with Moses, and for 40 years they walk through the desert. Now, in that particular case, after 40 years, we do see the promised land. So we see a completion in what is going on. But what is an even better example of this is the Exodus and return. The idea of the Jews going into Babylon under King Nebuchadnezzar. They're there, and this is considered a blessing. God considers Nebuchadnezzar as a part of what is going on with the Jews. Now, Nebuchadnezzar is no nice guy. That is for certain. He's vicious and he tries to kill. Remember the ones that he puts into the furnace. So I'm not holding him up as a standard of Christian value. But God allows evil men to show us how we can come about. And eventually, Nebuchadnezzar is going to allow the Jewish people to come back in to the Holy Land. So it could be in worse condition. It could be very similar to the Assyrians that come in and take the northern 10 tribes, and we never see them again. Where we see the southern tribes, we see Judah and we see the Levites come back into the Holy Land. But their standing doesn't end just with the Exodus and return. We see that whole prophecy within the major prophets of the idea of 570 years of them being in exile, and then 500 years until the Messiah will come. When we see those particular prophecies, we see them in Jeremiah and Daniel and Ezekiel. We see many of these predicted for us. The idea of what will come and what's going to come. Imagine the Jewish people having to wait 500 years for the Messiah. For a Messiah like Christ, it is well worth it. But looking out, when we're going through suffering and we're in the hospital and we know we have to make it through a night with suffering, many times that is a very difficult proposition. But imagine multiplying that out by 500 years, looking for what is coming down. St. Paul sees the virtues of self-denial and penance, as we see, as he describes to us in 2 Corinthians 11, the idea that he's a minister of Christ, and he goes through all the different things that he has to suffer for this particular thing. 40 lashes minus one, five times. Three times I was beaten with rods, one time stoned. Three times I was shipwrecked. I passed a night and a day on the deep, on frequent journeys and dangers in rivers, dangers from robbers, dangers from my own race, dangers from Gentiles, dangers from the city, dangers from the wilderness, dangers at sea, dangers among false brethren, in toil and hardship, through many sleepless nights, and through hunger and thirst, and frequent fastings, through cold and exposure. There is a daily pressure upon me of my anxiety for all the churches that he is building up. Paul was giving things up so that the churches could grow. He was going through all these sufferings so that the body of Christ could benefit from what he was going through. In 1 Corinthians 9, we see again, "Do you not know that the runners in the stadium all run the race, but only one wins the prize? So run as to win. Every athlete exercises discipline, and they do this in every way. They do it to win a perishable crown, but we do it to win an imperishable crown. Thus, I do not run aimlessly. I do not fight as if I were shadow boxing. No, I drive my body for the fear that I am having preached to others, I may be disqualified. As teachers, we are held to a higher standard, and Paul holds himself to that particular standard. The big picture with sacrifice context is the key. If our sacrifice means anything, it has to be done with love in mind, within some kind of relationship. Sacrifice, self-denial, penance, and mortification. Our sacrifices are symbolic of the total self-giving that is essential to love. When we give ourselves in love, we imitate God. We imitate what he has done for us over these many centuries. We imitate what Christ did in his sacrifice. And then he's still giving to us through the love that he has, through the Holy Spirit, and bringing this down together with us. In the second letter of Peter, we see through these, he has bestowed on us the precious and very great promises, so that through them you may all come to share in the divine nature, after escaping from the corruption that is in the world because of the evil desires that we have. When we think about Christ's life, we see stages of this idea of man and God coming together. When we look at the Nativity, this is the first look that we get to see as God and man coming together. God and man are in one, the incarnation that comes in front of us. From that, we get an example to follow. And so, what does Christ do with his life from that point forward? We see him showing what happens when we follow through in the image and likeness of God. When those two come together and attach themselves, what happens to us? This life may not mean that much to God. He wants to see that we can spend eternity with him. Remember, longevity, the idea of the long game is what God plays at all times. As we go through all this, we find ourselves bringing ourselves into an aspect so that we want the promises that we have coming down the line. And so from the incarnation, we look at his sacrifice on the cross. We see everything that he's willing to give up, even in this God-man sort of nature that comes down. And at the ascension, what we see is him leaving. He leaves the church with the apostles. They're staring at the sky. They're staring up, and they look up, and they're in wonder. And so what are they told? They're told basically at this point to grow up. It's time for me to leave so that you can now become the God-man that I've always become. That you can bring about the image and likeness of God into your own lives. And so you're going to also pass that on to others. Remember in the incarnation, we get the shepherds who are the Jews. And so later we get the kings who are are the Gentiles. God is going to use the Jews to bring the message to the rest of the world. And so from the ascension, he tells us to grow up. He tells us, you need to start praying and asking for the power to be me, to understand. And so what do we get 9 days later? We see the descent of the Holy Spirit come upon the upper room. They're in there and a whirlwind comes over them. Tongues of fire land on all of them, giving them great gifts of the Holy Spirit. Tongues, prophecy, healing, a great love of God, mercy, forgiveness, peace. The church is born this day. Mary's present at the beginning of the church. What do we see in the Old Testament? Way back in Genesis 11, we see the Tower of Babel come and there is confusion. And God, they are trying to make a name for themselves. And so here we are, fast forward into the descent of the Holy Spirit. And now God is making a name for ourselves through the Holy Spirit. He's using the Holy Spirit to bring us into an aspect so that we can become ourselves what Jesus Christ was. They can become godlike, man and God bringing themselves together. And now they have the power. They've been told to grow up. They're much like a child who their parents drop them off at college, or they're going off on their own out of their own home at one point. This is a time to grow up. I've taught you everything you need to know. You're going to make some mistakes, but I'm going to be there with you at every step. Think about a parent. We don't go away. We're there for the child during this time. And is the Holy Spirit in the same aspects? Of course they are. So they bring this into it. And so what is our job through all of what Christ gives us? He gives us the example. He says, here, I'm the God-man. Here's an example of exactly how you should behave in all these particular situations. Right afterward, we see in Luke, the idea after that he is found in the temple that he goes off and listens to his parents and he grows up in their eye, listening and doing what they're taught. And from that, he goes on and expands that even further into what we need to be. We go about this. And then, of course, the ascension. Okay, now it's time to grow up. And now the descent of the Holy Spirit. We are given the power under God to do those things, to evangelize, to follow through on everything. So now we've been given all the great gifts that God needs to give us so that we can become what we need to be. We imitate God in all these aspects. And we begin with penance. Penance is the willing removal of any obstacle to God's love for us and our love for God. When we conform our image to that of God's, our self-giving ourselves moment by moment, it conforms our will to God's. When our will is God's will, we are cooperating in the life of the Trinity. We become one with God. We become something that we need in every aspect of our lives to see and to become. When God became man in Jesus Christ, his life on earth was an image in time of the divine life in eternity. So it is a snapshot for us to become a part of. In John 16:5, but now I am going to the one who sent me, and not the one you ask of me, but where are you going? But because I told you this, grief has filled your hearts. But I tell you, it is better for you that I go. For if I do not go, the advocate will not come to you. But if you go, I will send him to you. This is that grow up moment that we're talking about. This is in the Last Supper discords that Christ is telling the apostles, yes, I understand that you like my teachings and you want me to stick around with you. But if I go, you will stretch yourself into different places. When we have a parent that passes away, which is a completely unfortunate thing that happens in our lives, but what happens after the parent dies? If we're in a good family, what we see is that the mother or the father is the matriarch or patriarch of the particular family. They're over it. So once they're gone, the rest of the family needs that teaching from us. And so we step into the shoes that have been vacated by the one that is deceased, the one that has passed away. And so that's basically what's going on here. Christ dies. Of course, he's going to raise from the dead, but he's not going to be with them materially every day. And so he's giving them the power to follow through on these things, but he's also telling them it's time to grow up. It's time to become me. And so how do we do this? How do we do this on earth? We do it through confession. We do it through the aspects that we ask God to help us. It has been said that we don't totally grow up without our parents, of course. So once our parents are gone, we grow up. Think about that in the spiritual life. We are to fill those shoes that Christ is not here anymore. I always think about with John the Baptist that he's not the one that will fill the sandals. And this brings us back into Numbers 25, the idea that he's not the bridegroom. But what does God ask of us? He asks us to fill those sandals. When he's gone, we are his eyes, his ears, his feet, his hands here on earth. We continue the mission. We continue those things. The church does these things. This is why the church is so involved with the homeless and with the hospitals that are around and reaching to every Christian, every non-Christian that's here on earth. It is through self-denial that we can come to these aspects. When we are trying to take the extra step in forgiveness, in broken relationships, in our families, our friends, our spouses, our coworkers, how do we achieve this? As I was describing, we become God or God-like. Consider your own life and consider your own sins. We need to take the board out of our own eye first before we worry about the speck in others. And so if we're going to be the one that grows up, if we're going to wear the sandals, as I've described, this really brings about an aspect of penance, confession, and forgiveness that we need to follow through. A true confession. Don't just do the penance that the priest asks you to do. We need to follow what Christ Jesus tells us. Obviously, always follow the penance that the priest tells you, but we need to go well above that. What penance would he do? How would we do this together? This is a supernatural idea that we follow together. What would he tell us to do? He would tell us to follow through in what he has done in his own life. He has set down the example through his entire adult ministry, through being a child, even when he was found in the temple. We follow what he tells us. If we're going to be a highly effective penitent, we need to do weekly and month or to monthly confession. We sin much more than that. And let's be completely honest. If you're only going to confession once a year, as the priest, as the church tells us, how long do you go before you sin again? And be honest with yourself. Do you make it a day? Maybe you make it a couple of days, maybe 3 days. But eventually we run into something that becomes sinful and we cave. So the idea of weekly to monthly confession is not a completely ridiculous idea. I've heard people say that they don't sin in those particular cases. Are you wrapped in bubble wrap? You have no contact with others. You never get frustrated. You never come out of that. I think you need to reevaluate what you're thinking about. Finding a confessor, I think, is the very beginning of this. If we confess our sins to someone who gets to know us, if we find ourselves improving day by day in the spiritual life, this is important. I think another tip is really important is finding a time, finding a priest, and preparing for this particular time. We figure out what our sins are. We continue to do this over and over again. And there is an aspect of this that will actually help us. Something that we bring down to us from the Ignatian exercises. It's called the examine. And it's something that does not take that long once you get to doing this a few times. Try to do this daily, especially right before bed. Ask God to bring light to you. to attune ourselves to look and listen, that we may find God present in us, all around us, and speak to us constantly. Give thanks for that day, whatever happened in that moment. Our gifts and talents differ, and as a result, the harvest produces the things that are going to be different between each one of us. Review your day, and then face your shortcomings that happened that day. And this is what's going to really help us with confession. We have not always made choices that have led us to praise, honor, and serve God. We have not always acted as if we believed that we loved. We have not always treated everything in our lives as a gift. So understanding that, understanding omission and the things that we do together are really important. And then look forward to the next day that comes. Think about this. If you're saying you messed up and you're saying tomorrow, okay, I don't want to do those same things, is this going to help us to continue to move forward? Are we going to be able to act more wisely if we understand what we've messed up, if we've thought about it? Are we going to continue to repeat the same things over and over again as God would have us act? So confession, I always consider this to be five C's. Confession, make it complete. All your mortal sins, and definitely anything that you're doing in a venial sin where you're repeating over and over, needs to come to confession. Make it contrite. Your sorrow for your sins are very important, and try to achieve perfect contrition. Make it clear. What is the sin? And you do not need to give the priest gory details, but you're clear about what the sin is. But make it concise. What is the sin, and clearly what it is? So complete, contrite, clear, concise, and then put it on the final C, calendar. Remember Nike, just do it. We need to find a time. We need to find a confessor. We need to find all these aspects. There are times we can do this. And I'm going to do one more hard one, which is going to be very difficult for most to say. I'm going to tell you to go to confession face to face. This is not a requirement. I'm not saying that. But if you go face to face, what you find yourself doing is being more sorrowful about what your sins are. When I started to do this, it really helped me to go, okay, I really don't want to tell Father this particular sin again. So I would do my utmost not to do it. Is it been perfect? Of course not. But seeing them and facing them is a part of my particular penance. I don't want to do that. It's easier to go and not be able to see face to face. But going face to face gives completion to me. That helps me a great deal in what my confession looks like and what I go about. Understanding everything that we do in confession applies to all the mercies and forgiveness that we do in our lives. I hope this has been informative today. My name is Clyde Nosser, and this is Quo Vadis. We're going to start a new program next week. We're going to do a little Bible study on Luke and Acts. We're going to follow Luke as a writer throughout it. It should be a very beautiful series. I hope you've enjoyed this today. I hope it's been informative. Have a great day, and God bless you.
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4: In the name of the Father, and of the Son, and of the Holy Spirit. Amen. Daily prayer for the holy souls. Immortal God, Holy Lord, Father, and Protector of all you have created, we raise our hearts to you today for those who have passed out of this mortal life. In your loving mercy, Father of all, be pleased to receive them in your heavenly company and forgive the failings and faults that they may have done from human frailty. Your only Son, Christ, our Savior, suffered so cruelly that he might deliver them from the second death. By his merits, may they share in the glory of his victory over sin and death. For all the faithful who have died, we pray, but in particular for those dear to us, parents, relatives, and friends. Nor do we forget all who did good to us while on earth, who helped us by their prayers, sacrifice, and example. We pray also for any who may have done us harm and stand in special need of your forgiveness. May the merits and prayers of our Virgin Mother Mary and those of all the angels and saints speak for us and assist them now. This we ask in Christ's name. Amen.

0: that forever be praised, blessed, loved, adored, glorified, the most holy, most sacred, most adorable, most mysterious, most ineffable name of God, in heaven, on earth, and in the nether worlds, by all the creatures coming forth from the hands of God, and by the sacred heart of our Lord Jesus Christ, in the most holy sacrament of the altar, fiat.
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2: Welcome to Women Made New. I'm your host, Crystalina Everett. Thank you for joining me and tuning in. Today, we have beautiful Chris Forbes. Welcome to Women Made New, Chris.
3: Hi, thanks so much. I'm excited to be here.
2: So we had a lot of fun. So let me set the stage for everyone, okay? This last week, we went up to, we went up to the Lowell Observatory, which was in Flagstaff, and we took 20 sophomores up there with two other chaperones, two male chaperones, one of the teachers, and an awesome father from the school. Kudos to him, seriously. And it was an amazing trip. And in the middle of all of the crazy and everything that is happening right now and the busyness of life, and I know, Chris, you understand because you have a big family as well, and we'll get into that, It was like I knew I just needed to stop, and it was something I needed to just go do and spend time with my kids and just be a part of it all. And it was really a lot of fun. So first, let's get into, Chris, who you are, how many kids you have, and then we'll just kind of go from there.
3: Well, it was a huge blessing to spend that time with you and with those precious kids, and to go to that observatory and just see the wonder of creation. It was very humbling and beautiful. And so I'm a wife and a mother. I have been married for almost 25 years. I have 8 kids, ranging in age from 11 to 24. And I am so blessed to have 2 precious, amazing grandchildren. It truly is a blessing and a crown of glory from the Lord. And so I'm busy. I'm, you know, like you, just running around and trying to do God's will and falling down and getting back up again. So,
2: right. And you know what? That's awesome of you to say, because everybody falls. Everybody gets back up. Nobody does everything perfectly, and nobody does everything just right. Right. And so it's that humility that it's like,

0: creation, and it's beautiful. And I've had my kids' friends over to do it, and my kids do it with me. And sometimes I just go up there at night and I do my night prayer up there because it is so majestic and peaceful. And just, we forget to look up sometimes and the beauty of God, you know, we're very linear people and we don't look up a lot, and it's just important. And so to be able to go and do this and look at those huge, I mean, these telescopes were the size of buildings. They were massive. They were huge.
1: Yeah, astounding.
0: They were astounding. And going where we were in Flagstaff, it's like you didn't even need a telescope. I could not believe the beauty because they don't allow lights at night there in certain areas, so you really could see everything. But it was also amazing to see the wonder and the awe in these teenagers that nothing surprises them, and they know everything sometimes, you know? And then just to look up at the stars and see this, and just, they were like such children, and the innocence and the wonder. It was really neat, wasn't it, to see all of that?
1: It was, yeah, it was amazing. And they were such good kids. We had an amazing time, and their enthusiasm and their joy for life, it's contagious.
0: And that is why I wanted to have you on to share these topics, because there's a lot of wisdom Chris has, especially having the 8 kids and grandbabies already. I'm not there yet. I'm still with 3-year-olds, and, you know, I still have my youngers, but she's in double digits and she's in the olders now, like much older. And so I just wanted to tap into that wisdom. And Women Made New is all about women helping women. And Chris has a lot of knowledge that I thought that we could get into. So that's why I wanted to have her on. And one of the topics that we talked about is when your daughter is going through a lot of those changes in her body and things happening that she's unsure about, especially when they start getting in those double digits, right? And one thing that was really, that we honed in on our conversation wasn't just that, but more of the insecurity of mothers that they have and the importance of their role in their daughter's life going through that time, but also how much their own brokenness and their past holds them back from having those pivotal conversations and being there fully for those, their daughters that they need to be, especially in their day and age when their identity is being so attacked on every level. So what do you have to say about that, Chris?
1: Well, I just want to say I have 4 daughters and 4 sons, and God has blessed me with these daughters and challenged me with them, because I grew up with 3 brothers, no sisters. My mom growing up, I probably saw her wear a dress like 3 times in my life. She's just maybe not the most, what you would say, like stereotypical feminine, example. She's so wonderful, so beautiful, tough. She's taught me amazing things about resilience, and, she's an amazing mom, but I didn't necessarily grow up with this very strong female identity. Growing up, you know, I wasn't one to play with dolls much or babysit. I guess in my mind, I just never really had maybe that strong maternal identity that some of my friends had. And I grew up in a very broken culture, like most of us did. And so God,
0: did you grow up in a broken home? Was your mom at home with you?
1: She was at home. She worked when I was older. I grew up Catholic, but kind of a Sunday Catholic, very much you kind of check these things off.
0: Check the boxes.
1: And, you know, you say grace before meals and you show up to church to Mass on Sunday. You put your hour in, but it was very disconnected otherwise from the way that we lived. I think kind of that idea of a very personal relationship with Christ, with our Lord, was seen as almost extreme or cultish. Maybe they just, because of the way they were raised, that was a very like Christian idea in their mind, not necessarily a Catholic idea. And there was that disconnect. So growing up, you know, I struggled with my feminine identity, and I became a teenager and a young person. I had these false ideas about what it means to be female. No one ever said to me, Chris, your feminine identity is a gift from God. God made you in His image and likeness as female. That like never even occurred to me, that idea. Like maybe loosely, I grew up, you know, I went to Catholic schools. Maybe that idea that I was made in the image of God was presented, but we never really talked about what it means to be female. And so because of our culture, I grew up with some very strong ideas about femininity.

0: One of those was that femininity equals sexuality. Another one is that femininity equals weakness. And another one is that femininity means being lesser than. And so being masculine or being as good as the boys.
1: Tomboyish.
0: Doing those things the boys are doing, exactly, are going to make me better, stronger, higher than. And my sexuality is something I could wield and use as a woman, you know, use to get what I want, weaponized in a way, or being sexually attractive is the most, you know, one of the most important things about me as a female. And I think this is a message that our culture is still really strongly pushing on women. And we can see that in the gender confusion, in the identity crisis that's happening with young women, with this kind of blurring of lines that there is no such thing as God-given gender. And of course, this is a huge lie from Satan, and it's so troubling to see, and it's really heartbreaking.
1: You know, and growing up, I was really confused as well. But my mom, I was a casualty of the 60s, where a lot of the women left their homes and they were just out there. Granted, my mother had to raise me and my sister, and she was divorced, and she had to provide for us. But I didn't have that essence that was taught to me. And I've talked a lot about that here on my show, of just learning how to be a Catholic wife and that femininity and that just like essence of a Catholic woman and what that looks like. And even what just like a Martha Catholic story or like Kimberly Hahn, she like encompasses in my mind, you know, and I could be wrong, but I'm pretty sure she encompasses what I'm talking about. Just being that Catholic homemaker
0: and
1: where
0: gentle,
1: I felt so inadequate and
0: just the sweet natured. And I'm like, that's just not me. Have you ever felt like I'm just not very female? I'm not very feminine. I'm not good at this.
1: I just am missing that like sugar and spice. Let's just put it that way.
0: I'm more spice
1: in myself. Yeah, exactly. And it was hard, especially when you got married, especially when you had kids, especially when you just were expected to know how to do those things. Yes. I really did not. It was very hard for me and very discouraging. And for the longest time, I thought I was the only one. I really did. And I realize now there is an entire generation of women just like me who didn't know or don't know or just struggle in that realm because they didn't grow up with that instilled in them. They didn't grow up with that Catholic grandma teaching them how to cook and fold and run the house because that was a sign of weakness and you didn't do those things. You know, you hired people to do those things. You go out and you make something of yourself kind of thing because by doing that was like a humiliating thing to do. And in fact, it's a woman's crown of glory to be at her home in her realm in her to serve. And that's what we are called to do. And this is going to make maybe some women mad, but if we put it in the right order of things, right?
0: Yeah.
1: It just makes sense.
0: Because I think, you know, I felt so inadequate and I felt so alone. And I thought,
1: yes,
0: gosh, this is just going to become so easy.
1: And shameful. I'm
0: going to be a mother and I'm going to have these gifts of gentleness and peace and joy and nurturing. And, you know, I felt like I was faking it. I felt like I was not doing
1: it right. An imposter.
0: An imposter, yes. And, you know, the Lord has, in his mercy, has just led me on this path and really through learning about Mother Mary and a devotion to her and healing some of those family of origin wounds, some of those sexual wounds, some of those cultural lies, coming to have those gifts and those fruits of the Spirit, having gentleness and practicing that with my own kids and nurturing, and it becomes easier. And I think it's okay to, I'm not saying you're faking it, I'm saying you're practicing it, just like you practice any virtue. It might not feel natural to you, but we can practice those things. We can be what we're called to be, even when it doesn't come naturally, and then it will. And we can pray because God, you know, God changes us. And that's like, I get so excited about it. I just like, I could burst like, thank God that he can change us because I'm not the person I was. And it's really about, you know, I've taken the hard road. I like to beat my head against a wall a little bit, but God in his patience, you know, has brought me to this point. Like I'm changing you. It's so much less about what you're doing than letting me change you. And especially coming to this better understanding of what it means to be made in his image and likeness as female.
1: So again, we are talking with Chris Forbes, and we are discussing all things just womanhood, about the struggles of motherhood, the struggles of growing up without having that just Catholic mom and that essence of that, like Kimberly Hahn almost being in her home teaching us how to be those young adult women, getting married, having kids, running that household. It was not something that either of us grew up watching or were instilled in us. And there was a lot of struggle, at least for me, a lot of shame. And I still struggle with things this day. You know, nothing is perfect and you're always learning. You're always growing. You're always healing. But at the same time, to come to that realization that I did have this handicap, that I didn't have it all together, that I did need help, that I was broken, was a hard moment for me, really hard moment for me to grasp and to admit. But that was years and years ago. And I was in the middle of having my little ones and my toddlers, they're in diapers, I'm pregnant, Jason was traveling, and I feel like everything's blowing up around me in our house, you know, and it was hard. But there is also, ladies, on the flip side of this, there is gonna be a time of struggle, no matter what. When you have multiple babies, you're having multiple pregnancies, and there's kids and households and laundries, and you're exhausted, there is going to be a time where things are disheveled. You know, it's just what it is. Exactly. And that mommy shock, I call it mommy shock, you know, after you have a baby, that first 3 months is brutal. At least that's what I've experienced. And having 8 children and 11 pregnancies, mommy shock is a real thing after. And so is being mom strong. And yeah, that's so something I really tapped
0: to.
1: Be kind
0: to yourself, ladies.
1: Yes. Talk about that. Let's talk about that, Chris. How did you find ways to be kind to yourself in the middle of that struggle?
0: So, you know, I am like a type A personality, choleric, and I definitely spent a lot of years just pushing through, just pushing myself to be harder, to be better, to be perfect. And really, the Lord really just had to break me of that through just really hard life circumstances, through just difficulties with my children as they grew older, and really had to make me see how outside of my control everything is. God is in control and I'm not in control. And that's a good thing. And it took me a long time to realize that. And so I think, you know, now that God has brought me to that point, really understanding that like self-care is important, things to make myself look good and feel good. Exercise, so important. Just making good food choices and caring for myself in that way. And then also at the same time, letting go of perfection, saying, you know what? It's okay if I don't have 4 side dishes with dinner tonight. It's okay if we have to get fast food tonight. You know, that does not make you a bad person. You're a human being. I struggle with my humanity. I know that sounds crazy, but it's like, oh man, my own weakness is disappointing to me. And that's just a lack of humility, because I am a person and I have to treat myself with that compassion. And I make a mistake and I'm going to make mistakes. And the Lord in his mercy has helped me to like quiet that voice in my head that is telling me I'm rotten. And if I make a mistake, you know, it's the end of the world. And, you know, I've ruined everything. And just to speak truth and to get mad and to say, that is not truth. Spirit of truth, you know, speak to me and let me know reality and truth. And that's actually what true humility is. It's just reality.
1: You know, I'm coming to find that really that demonic dialogue, that mental beat up the devil wants to give us on a day-to-day basis of beating us down, and we're not good enough, we're not worthy, we're not capable, all of those things, right? Yeah. It is a daily struggle. It's a daily battle that those attacks come after you in different ways. Wouldn't you say, in different situations, that insecurity maybe wants to creep in, or that not good enough, or those things are always at your doorstep. Do you find that?
0: I find that. And I want to circle back, because I think that leads to fear. Satan wants us to live in fear, and he wants us to make our choices based in fear. And when you were talking about, you know, that brokenness, and, you know, we have these insecurities about our feminine identity. Well, you know, I had these beautiful little girls, and they start to grow up and they get to that age, you know, they're coming upon entering puberty. And I was filled with such fear. And that was not from the Lord. That was from those insecurities and that brokenness and Satan saying, you're going to screw this up. You're going to mess up these girls. They're going to make the same bad choices you did. And unfortunately, especially with my oldest, instead of bringing that fear to the Lord and overcoming that, I panicked. It was like that panic fear, like, I don't know what to say. I don't have the words. I'm just going to say nothing at all and just try to protect every situation and, you know, be that helicopter parent and wrapper in bubble wrap. And, you know, there's this line of like protecting a child's innocence, which we absolutely have to do. But also the fact, the reality is that our kids are growing up and they're growing up in a broken world and they're going to be exposed to things. They're going to go out there and they're going to go through puberty. They're going to encounter their own sexuality and the sexuality of others. And it's part of who we are in the image and likeness of God. We have a sexual nature. We're female and we, this is all part of who we are and it's beautiful and it's good. And I just shut down. I couldn't communicate that. I didn't have the tools. And I think a lot of women today are in that same position.
1: So how did you overcome that and the mistakes that you made with your first one? How did you kind of rectify that with your other daughters? Because you had you and one of them you're like kind of doing right now because she's 11. So how did you change things and how did you know you needed to change things?
0: God is so good. He's so good and he uses all things for good. So I really saw with my oldest how she struggled and how what I would doing or really not doing wasn't working. And came to realize that this fear, you know, really wasn't from the Lord. And I think that was a gift of the Spirit. And I had a good friend, who brought me into a ministry, had me bring my daughters and had me start getting involved. And it's called the St. Philomena Mother-Daughter Retreat. And it really is all about being made in the image and likeness of God as female. And from going on this retreat with my second daughter, it was just like a light bulb, you know, came on and I recognized truth. In so many ways, Jesus had led me to know him. Jesus is the truth. And so I think that helped me to recognize truth and to be like, this is the truth about my feminine identity. And I want to know more about this. And, you know, as great as the retreat was for my daughter, who was, I believe, 15 at the time, it was so much more, I think, impactful to me. It was this truth I was hungering for and this identity I was struggling with. And God is so good in that way because he calls us even when, you know, we're not fully formed and developed. He calls us into ministry sometimes to minister to us. I don't know if you've ever felt that way. And it's mm-hmm. so humbling and it's so beautiful. And I'm a leader at heart. Like he's given me that personality and that gift. And so, you know, when they said, come on in, we need leaders, come and learn about this, come be a part of this. You know, I jumped in and the Lord like ministered to me, through learning about these things. And, you know, if you would have told me back then that I would get up in front of a room of people and, you know, pray over my own womb and say the word womb in a group full of people, I would have been terribly uncomfortable with that, you know, 15 years ago, 10 years ago, that would have made me, you know, cringe. Like, this is really uncomfortable. And he's led me so, so far and into levels of, you know, comfort with my own identity and femininity and sexuality that I just never even imagined could be possible. And just these lies, you know, just from giving talks and educating myself and learning and reading the works of Pope St. John Paul II. He has these beautiful works on the dignity of women, on theology of the body, his letter to women about the feminine genius. It's so inspiring and it breaks down these lies that I talked about with the truth of the dignity and the personhood of women. And I just, you know, I just like, I can't tell you how grateful I am and how really the Lord has used my ministry work to heal me.
1: And it's so true that the closer you get to Jesus and the closer you get just enveloped in his light and in his grace, the devil has got to go. the lies have got to go, because slowly he heals you. And through the sacraments and through Eucharistic adoration, it's like the devil can't stand the light of God and he flees, right? And so the more we embrace what God is calling us to with the sacraments and with just these writings of these great saints and just spending time with them in adoration, your life really can change. And these seem like simple little things. And I'm sure there's a lot of really serious situations going on in a lot of people's home listening right now and just thinking, well, if I go read a couple books and I sit with Jesus and I go to confession, that's not going to fix everything. No, it's not. But it's going to start you on the right path and make you right with God. And he can lead and guide you on a day-to-day basis versus you trying to figure it out all on your own. Because I've been there, I've done that, and it's been nothing but a mess, a big hot mess, you know?
0: Oh, I
1: and
0: hear
1: it's
0: you.
1: Been a nightmare. So it's like, you know what? If it is a mess, that is okay. We've all been there. You're not alone. But give that mess. The difference is give the mess to God.
0: Absolutely.
1: Go to confession. Give it, hand it over, surrender. And I love how honest and candid you are about all of that. And we are going to take a quick break with our friends over at EWTN, and we will be right back with Chris Forbes. So stay tuned. Welcome back to Women Made New. I'm your host, Crystalina Evert. Thank you for joining me and thank you for tuning in. I am here today with Chris Forbes, and we are just talking about all things women. We're talking about being a wife, a mother, our struggles, brokenness, how to overcome the lies of the evil one, and just to get right with God and help our daughters who may be struggling with their own identities and maybe going through some changes in their own body, and how we as mothers can help them. And we need to step up and help them walk with them also in that confusing time, because if we don't, something else will take its place. And the world definitely is happy to tell our daughters who they are and their identity. And that is not what we want. If we aren't the gatekeepers of that, we don't instill that feminine genius and why God created them and what their bodies are made for, and that they have a mission and they have a purpose and they have a plan, and they don't hear that from us, they are going to hear a distorted version of that from the world. And so I really Absolutely. Want to call mothers right now to wake up, because you need to speak with your daughters and nurture them and guide them, especially in that confusing time as a young woman, maybe going through those changes that she doesn't know how to handle, maybe thinks something's wrong with her, isn't sure what's going on. And if she doesn't get information from you, she will go find it elsewhere, because they're scared and they're vulnerable and they don't know what is happening. But these kind of conversations, just even that basic self-care, Chris, I would say is sometimes hard for moms to talk with their daughters about. And just teaching them the basics of taking care of themselves on a feminine level, even at a younger age and going in to womanhood. So why do you think this is? Like, what's the insecurity? Is it because their mothers have their own insecurities, and then it's almost a generational thing that happens where they don't talk to their daughters because they weren't talked by their mothers, and then they don't talk to their daughters, and vice? It just goes round and round we go.
0: Yeah, it's exactly. And you kind of model what you've received. And I think the devil uses that fear. He absolutely makes you feel incompetent, incapable. And I think, you know, in our society, we have these like huge pendulum swings, like sexuality, hush, hush, don't talk about it. It's bad, bad, bad, to this extreme, like it's good and everything goes. And you can kind of get caught in this like large swing, and you know, just finding that balance and the truth that sexuality is good and God-given and beautiful, but also deserves like dignity and respect and protection. Just finding that middle ground, so important. And what you said about the relationship even before the girls get to that point, before they're entering puberty, really building that relationship, building that foundation of trust, so important, because the girls are going to get to this age and we're going to need to talk about really important things. And we need our daughters to know that they can come to us. They can ask questions. They don't have to be afraid. And when they're little, when they're younger, that just looks like spending the time listening to their story. I think we've all been there. We're doing 100 things. I'm answering an email and a text message and trying to cook dinner. And one of my little ones comes up and wants to tell me this long, rambling story. And in my mind, I'm like freaking out, you know, and I'm like, okay, love right now looks like just stopping and listening and nodding and smiling and encouraging. And as the kids get older,
1: and eye contact,
0: they want to have eye contact and a hug. And as they get older, you know, my want to have these conversations at like 10 o'clock at night or 11 o'clock at night. And I'm so tired and I'm so done. And it's saying like, okay, having that, the wisdom to know, like, am I capable right now of pushing through? Can God give me that grace to really hear them, listen to them? Or, you know, with love and charity saying, I'm so tired. This is so important. And I want to talk to you about this, but I'm afraid in my current tired state, I won't be able to give it the attention it really truly deserves because what you say is important and valuable. Can we schedule some time to get together tomorrow? These are really important things because I fail at this. I'm not going to, you know, be like, oh, she's so perfect. No, I mean, I know this from, you know, snapping at my kids and being like, be quiet. You know, don't talk to me. I can't do this right now. And having to come back and apologize. And I spent a lot of time learning by doing it wrong and then apologizing.
1: Mm-hmm. Yes.
0: Praise God that he has given me like the ability to say sorry. I wish I didn't mess up so much in the first place, but I know that at least I can model apologizing and admitting when you're wrong and coming back and you know, trying to do it right. And that is, you know, if God is not, you know, love and mercy, what else is he? So I hope I can model that at the very least.
1: You know, and the fact you do that, and I think it's important, moms, that we do that, you know, and that they see how that's done as well, to teach them how to do that, because it can be hard. It can be hard to apologize. It can be hard to admit you're wrong. It can be hard to say, look, I messed up. I'm sorry. You know, but it really matters to their little hearts when you do that, you know, and to have that healing. It is important, especially with the girls. The boys, they're so much easier than I found, especially with my olders. But the girls, yes, it matters to their little hearts. So that's a good
0: point.
1: Yeah, and that's
0: part of our feminine nature.
1: It really is.
0: We have sensitive hearts and we have that that gift. It's a gift and it's a cross, you know, that sensitivity. And so, you know, I think as moms, we can be hyper aware and we can have that sensitivity that can be good and beautiful and lead to cluing into things and nonverbal things. And, you know, that's why the mom is the heart of the household. She sees those emotional needs. But it can be a cross. It can be hard for us as moms because we do take on those burdens and we feel what our kids feel and our husbands. And I think it's Mary that models that for us. It's, you know, that her heart was pierced too, and that moms in a special way suffer that way, and we carry that cross, and we have to bring that to the Lord. We have to, we'll get crushed under the weight of that. We have to unite it with Christ. And I loved what you said, just go to adoration, just be, start for anyone out there listening, just, I would encourage you, start there, go to adoration, ask the Lord, who am I? Who did you make me to be in your image and likeness? Who am I as a female, you know, as a daughter, as a beloved one? Ask him to reveal that to you. And don't be afraid of your own imperfection. Like, don't be like me, who spent so many years being like, Lord, I'll be with you in a minute. I'm busy being perfect over here and saying the right number of prayers and looking the right way on the outside to people. And I'll be with you in a minute. And the Lord was just crying out, just be with me. I want to be with you right now. He's not afraid to be with you wherever you are, in whatever state. And that's what's actually going to change us and lead us to holiness and to a deeper relationship. It's being with him. So start right there and entrust your daughters to him and ask the Holy Spirit to give you the words. And don't be afraid. Be not afraid. Go out there and learn these things. The Lord's going to change our hearts and give us courage. And then we can educate our minds and with the truth, we can read some of these things. We can go online and find the right resources, and we can entrust that to the Lord, that God can equip us and will equip us.
1: And the biggest thing is courage. Right now, I think Catholics need to have courage, and they need to pray for that holy courage, because we're definitely up against a lot right now, but Jesus is with us. God is with us, and he wouldn't ask us to do what he wouldn't give us everything and equipped us to accomplish, right, in our lives. And every time, absolutely, God has asked me to do something, no matter how hard or rigorous or overwhelming it seemed, He always gave me everything I needed. And maybe not in the way I wanted it, but what I needed, right? It's the truth. So it may not always be exactly what you want or what you think, but it will be what you need to get you through that moment. And you will be better on the other side. But just pray for courage in those moments. And you are the gatekeeper. You are your daughter's gatekeeper and protector. And so is the father. But a mother in a special way needs to teach her daughter these things and about that feminine genius and about her body and those changes. And for moms out there that have a really hard time maybe talking with their daughters about these things, or that it's difficult, or you have your insecurities and you know your daughter is going through things, or she's going to be coming upon those changes, maybe get a journal. And that's one thing that I knew helped a lot of moms, just getting a journal and letting them know, look, if you ever have any questions about just life or things going on with your body or things happening. And it could be as much as like stuff going on with their face or just body changes or this or that. And you don't want to have those conversations, or you know, your daughter may be embarrassed to have those conversations. She can write the question out, and then you could take the journal maybe when she's at school, and then you can give her the answer and just kind of go through and see where your daughter's heart is at and see if they want to talk about it. But there's ways and means of doing this and talking with your daughter to get them through this time. But you want to be the person that they go to and not their friends, because that's not good.
0: Yeah, that's so true. And you know your own child best. Every child is so different. I have so much children who are just, you know, they're just very just right out there. They're going to look me straight in the eye and ask me any question yes. they want to ask me. And others who are like, please don't say anything. Don't even talk about a pimple. That is embarrassing enough. Yes. I can't talk about a pimple. I found the writing thing is great. I love the journal idea. I found another great place for some of those kids is the car, because you don't have to make eye contact. You're both facing forward. It feels a little safe. They might even not be in the same, you know, row. They might be one row behind, and it can make them feel like, I can have this conversation without feeling so vulnerable. And, you know, everybody's sensitivity level is different, and we definitely want to respect that. And I think a lot of moms struggle too with how soon is too soon? When do I start talking mm-hmm. about these things? And, you know, there's no hard or fast rule. Again, you know your own kids, but really question whether you're holding back from talking about something out of protecting their innocence or out of fear. And it's a discernment, and that's something you've got to really pray through. And you have to understand your own family situation and the culture that your kids are encountering on a day-to-day basis.
1: So what are some of the things that you did with your daughters and that you changed that you knew you needed to do in your own home to give them some really just solid, I can do these things in my home. I want someone to walk away saying, okay, I can do that. I can implement that. That won't be too hard.
0: So definitely just starting out with being really open, you know, about our sexuality, about, you know, correctly talking about the body parts from a young age, really using anatomically correct terms. And it's a part of the body like any other, and it's special. And this is what makes you masculine or feminine. These are part of what makes you masculine or feminine. That's our body identity, you know, because we're whole people. We have a mind, a spirit, a body, and a social aspect. And so, you know, kids recognizing that from a young age, and that it's nothing shameful, or it's private but not secret or shameful. So we have, you know, that very foundational level, talking about, you know, when kids are little and they notice, you know, mom has a baby in her tummy, or auntie or sister, you know, being excited about that. You know, yes, you know, women can have babies. It's such a gift from God. This is part of how God made women special. So from young ages, really being excited about those things, celebrating the gift of femininity. We talk about the feminine genius at my household, and you know how sometimes, yeah, as girls get to be a certain age, they're very mother henny, and that can be a little annoying to the younger siblings, or you know, to the brothers. Mm-hmm, and we mm-hmm. talk about that, like, oh, that's just her feminine genius. You know, she wants to mother you, and she wants to make sure everything is going well.
1: Yes,
0: and, you know, sometimes that can be a lot mm-hmm. with, when you have a lot of females in the house, like we do. So, you know, we use that terminology, and we see it as a gift. And as girls get close to getting their period, you know, just being really honest about those changes and talking about, you have a womb, and it's an amazing sacred space. It's this incredible organ that is so strong because you're strong, and it is being, you know, our bodies are preparing in the future to be able to carry life, if that's God's will and his vocation for you. And so when we're having a period, you know, this is, you know, just very factual. The body is preparing food for a potential baby. And if there is no baby, then that rich, nutrient dense part of the lining of the uterus, the womb, needs to slough off because it's not needed. And that's what our period is. You don't have to be like, oh, it's all sunshine and roses. Because
1: no, it's
0: anybody
1: not.
0: Out there who has a period knows that it's not. And that's okay to be. It's beautiful. And it's also hard. And it's also a challenge. It
1: yes.
0: can be a cross to be a female in this way. Cramps stink. You know, headaches. I get headaches with my hormones. It stinks. It can be inconvenient, especially for our young ones, you know, who might have to not go swimming or, you know, give up something, depending on, you know, what their comfort level is. And there's a reality in that. And I think bringing that back to the cross and being like, we have this great gift to bring life into the world, just like Christ brought life into the world through the cross, literally through shedding his blood. You know, we want to draw that comparison. I don't think that's too strong of a truth to speak to our daughters, to say, this is a price we pay. This is a huge gift and dignity. We are made in the image and likeness of God to bring life into the world. I mean, I am so humbled by that. I have goosebumps saying that. I still don't know that I can fully comprehend that he would entrust that to me, to a broken creature. And so, you know, when we have our period, like, man, we have to like go back to that truth. Like, this is a small price. This is a very small price.
1: And God breathes life into our womb. It's beautiful. Like, God touches our womb. It's very sacred. It's incredibly sacred and an honor to be able to do that as women. But also, I guess a scary thing to talk about when you're not comfortable or confident in your own sexuality and your own experiences and things that you've gone through. But again, I really do go back to, if you don't talk to your daughters about these things, it is going to end up hurting them than helping them, because society will tell them what is happening to them and they will fill them with lies. And I know just with my own daughter, and she is 15, going to be going into 16 this summer, which, wow, it's like this leap from 15 to 16. It's a big one. But just going from when they become double digits, I call that double digits, when she's just 10 years old and on, to really just take them out, to spend time, to have, go out to coffee shops and give them tea and just spend time with them, talk with them, what's going on with life, what's going on with your friends, what's going on, like enter into their world and have those late night conversations, like you said, which opened up a world of just talking and information, and both of us being able to talk to one another about what was happening and what's going on, and just those private conversations with mom, you know, and
0: yeah, and so important.
1: So important.
0: And to speak truth.
1: Yes.
0: To reveal ourselves to them as well. You know, I'm not saying maybe, you know, just full confession truth about everything in your life, but to be real with them too. To admit our own struggles, to talk about when we were young, even if it's, you know, that can be serious and that can be silly, to be like, oh yeah, I remember this time I was so embarrassed, you know, I got my period and yeah, it was the worst. And, you know, to be real with our daughters and to help them to see us as women, as someone who has walked on this journey and, you know, maybe has some wisdom to offer, to let them know us in that way. And then to be open to knowing them, because, you know, God gives us our kids for such a short time, but they are these unique individuals. And, you know, we might need to really like take off some kind of lenses of pride or whatever, you know, we put on our kids, as a reflection of ourselves, and to really get to know them. And it's so fun and amazing to see as they get older, like their personalities and, you know, the individual unique way that God is revealing himself to the world through them. And so, you know, I want to challenge moms out there to do that, to really get to know your daughters as they get older, you know, 14, 15, 16, and to see their uniqueness and to delight in it, because the Lord, you know, delights in each one of us. And as moms, I know I'm guilty of this. I get busy. And I'm just trying to manage, and I'm trying to get people where they need to be and get the food on the table and get people to bed. And a whole day can go by and I just think, man, did I even enjoy my kids today? Did they, get a sense that I was just trying to like get it done? Or did they think, my mom delights in me, she loves me? And I just pray that the Lord can help me to see that, help me to be in that present moment, and, you know, to know, for my kids to know how loved they are, not just by me and my husband, but by the Lord.
1: Absolutely. And also having these conversations, it's not all about your body changes and what's going to happen. And it's really getting to have that foundation of that relationship with your daughter to be able to have an ease of having those open conversations, right? And
0: absolutely.
1: And also to instill in your daughters that they have a special purpose, a mission, a plan, and their importance in our society and their importance in the church and what God created them for. And I feel like we really overlook that, even talking to our boys about that. And we even forget ourselves that we are created for something very specific, and God's purpose and plan in our lives that He has specifically for us, right? And even we Absolutely. Forget that as moms and as women. And I think it's important that it's something that we're instilling, that always listen to that small, still voice. And that's one thing I definitely have instilled in my kids, like always listen, because when I'm not around, God definitely is. And I always tell them, you know better. I know you know
0: oh, yeah.
1: better. So don't tell me, because you heard that voice, you know right from wrong, and you knew if you shouldn't have been doing that or not. And I see it in their face. Parents know. But at the end of the day, it needs to go deeper than that, of knowing God created me, but for what? For a purpose and His plan, but what is that? And it's just like the closer you get to Him, being right with Him and going to confession, having the grace of God with you and being able to clearly hear that your conscience and the Holy Spirit leading and guiding you, I think is pivotal throughout life, not just during that time, and to instill in them, this is something that throughout your life, you are always going to have to try to make that right decision and do God's will. And it isn't always going to be easy, but whatever it is He's asking, it's part of His plan for your life, right?
0: And it's so important. What you're saying is so important, and especially, you know, in this time when these girls are growing up and they're changing and they're experiencing these bodily changes, to talk about that, you know, it's more becoming an adult, becoming a woman. And these changes are more than just what's happening in your body, because you're a whole person, and there's going to be changes happening in your mind and with your spirituality and with your social relationships. And so it's so key for our daughters to understand the fullness of their femininity.
1: So let's talk about resources for moms right now, maybe some things that they could go to help them nurture their daughters.
0: So as I mentioned before, the Lord has really led me down this journey and blessed me through a ministry that I'm a part of. I am now the director of this ministry. It's called the St. Philomena Mother-Daughter Retreats, and we are based in the Phoenix area, but we have been traveling, and we can come, God willing, if that's His plan, to other parts of the country. We have traveled to California, and we're actually coming to Ohio this summer, which we're really excited about. But this is a 3-day retreat for moms and daughters. It's for girls 11 to 14. So we're talking about this age when they're entering puberty. And it's a whole person retreat. We're really celebrating the gift of femininity. We're really talking about what it means to be made in the image and likeness of God as female. And so we're getting into all of this stuff, you know, puberty and the changes in friendships, our spiritual being, and how, you know, as girls get older, it is their job to listen to that voice of the Holy Spirit, and how we do that, and boundaries, and protecting the gift of ourself, protecting our minds, our hearts, our bodies. It's such a wonderful retreat. I am so blessed to be a part of it. And Crystalina, I believe you came with your daughter a few years ago.
1: I did. I took my daughter on this when it was like the cusp of it. And I think I was so pregnant. Oh my gosh. I think I was, who knows which pregnancy it was, but I remember I was massive, and I was like, I hope I don't go into labor on this retreat. But I knew how important it was. And those 3 days were wonderful. And I spent time with Mary. I spent time with her friends. I spent time with, We spent time in adoration, and it was just a really good all around amazing experience. And I just didn't want it to always be her and I talking about these things, but I wanted to let her know that there are other girls going through exactly what she's going through and other moms who are helping their daughters. And it was just beautiful, and I really enjoyed it. And I looked a lot into it before we went, and I knew I wanted something. And also some of her little friends went as well, which was great. And so it was a really lovely weekend, and it helped me. And everything was just so solid and beautiful and Eucharistic. And what is the word? It was just... It was so pure, though, too, the delivery of everything. And it really helped them grasp who they are, what they're created for, almost that theology of the body, because a lot of it is based on the theology of the body, which is beautiful. And that's what moms want, because they don't know how to talk like that. Even some of the ways the women talked about things, I was like, oh, that's great. That's an excellent delivery. You know, being a speaker sitting there, it was wonderful. So
0: it's amazing to see how it impacts the moms. I've looked at and seen moms just with tears streaming down their face.
1: Yeah.
0: Because they are hearing for the first time about their great dignity, and they're healing, and they're recognizing the beauty of their femininity. And it's just, it's a fun time, and there's time for, you know, mom and daughter discussion, and there's time for doing fun things together and building relationship. And so I just, you know, I think it's a wonderful opportunity. And especially if you're struggling with, you know, how to say these things or opening that door. And that's why it's a mother-daughter retreat, because what we really want is to foster that relationship and to open the door so that in the future, moms and daughters have this starting point and they can go back to these sessions and these conversations. And that's really our goal, is to equip and empower moms to be able to do this. And so, I'm really excited about it.
1: No, it's wonderful. And I enjoyed it. And I'm going to be bringing my other daughter as well. And we're almost to that point again where I need to. But it was just nice seeing other like-minded mothers trying to do the same thing for their daughters and having those discussions. And also, you can opt out of any of the talks or discussions that you wanted to, or just go and take that time with your daughter and just spend some time and talking one-on-one. And it was just really beautiful. So I go back, ladies, to make sure you take time. Time is, it truly is a gift to be able to stop and say, I know I have a lot going on right now. I know I have deadlines, but I need to stop and I need to go focus. And this needs some attention right now. Thank you for everything that you are doing, Chris. And I know you're helping that younger generation that needs help, and those moms that are floundering like I was that need help as well. So thank you for all that you do. Where can women find out about these retreats and what you're doing?
0: Well, praise God. He uses the broken, and he builds us up and makes us strong. And so I just give him the glory. And please visit our website, philomenaretreat.org. It's like after St. Philomena, so it's philomena retreat.org. And reach out to us if you want us to come to your area, see where our retreats are happening next. And you can do all the registration online. You can learn more about our talks and our ministry. And we'd love to just see what the Lord is going to do with this. It's all in his hands.
1: Absolutely. Well, thank you, and God bless you.
0: Thanks so much.

0: 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I am so excited. So sign up today. Don't forget to go to confession and know you are all in my prayers. God bless.
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3: All of us are called to serve God in different ways. Whether our mission seems large or small, we know that it will require us to take up our own cross and that will ultimately lead us to glory. Find out more next on Breaking the Bread. The liturgy this week continues to instruct us in the elements of discipleship. We're told that even the most humble among us have a share in the mission Christ gives to his church. We're not all called to the ministry of the apostles or to be prophets like Elisha in today's first reading. But each of us is called to a holy life. At baptism, our lives were joined forever to the cross of Jesus Christ, as Paul tells us in Sunday's epistle. Baptized into his death, we're to renounce sin and live for God in Christ. We are to follow him, each of us taking up our personal cross, as Jesus says in Sunday's gospel. That doesn't mean we will all be asked to suffer a martyr's death, but each of us is called to self-denial, to the offering of our lives in service of God's plan. Jesus must be elevated to first place in our lives, above even our closest bonds of kinship and love. By baptism, we've been made part of a new family, the kingdom of God, the church. We are to proclaim that kingdom with our lives, bringing our fathers and mothers and all men and women to live as little ones under God's fatherhood and the kingship of the Holy One. We do this by opening our hearts and homes to the service of the Lord, following the Shunammite woman's example in Sunday's first reading. As Jesus tells us, we're to receive others, not only prophets, but also little children, the poor and the imprisoned, as we receive Christ himself. As we sing in Sunday's psalm, we are to testify to his favors and kindness in our lives. We're to hold fast to the promise that if we have died with Christ, we shall also live. That if we lose our lives for his sake, we shall certainly find our reward and walk forever before his face. This is Scott Hahn for Breaking the Bread.
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6: 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O Immaculate Mother, Queen of our country, open our hearts, our homes, and our land to the coming of Jesus, your divine Son. With him, reign over us, O Heavenly Lady, so pure and so bright with the radiance of God's light shining in and about you. Be our leader against the powers of evil, set upon wrestling the world of souls, redeemed at such a great cost by the sufferings of your Son and of yourself in union with him, from that same Savior who loves us with infinite charity. 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We consecrate our hearts, our homes, our land to your most pure heart, O great Queen, that the kingdom of your Son, our Redeemer, and our God may be firmly established in us. We ask no special sign of you, sweet Mother, for we believe in your great love for us, and we place in you our entire confidence. 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May his divine heart and your most chaste heart be ever enthroned and glorified among us. Use us, your children of America, as your instruments in bringing peace among men and nations. Work your miracles of grace in us, so that we may be a glory to the Blessed Trinity, who created, redeemed, and sanctifies us. May your valiant spouse, Saint Joseph, with the holy angels and saints, assist you and us in renewing the face of the earth. Then, when our work is over, come, Holy Immaculate Mother, and as our victorious Queen, lead us to the eternal kingdom where your Son reigns forever as King. Amen.

0: that forever be praised, blessed, loved, adored, glorified, the most holy, most sacred, most adorable, most mysterious, most ineffable name of God, in heaven, on earth, and in the nether worlds, by all the creatures coming forth from the hands of God, and by the sacred heart of our Lord Jesus Christ, in the most holy sacrament of the altar, fiat.
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2: Chaplet of Divine Mercy. Our Father, who art in heaven, hallowed be thy name. Thy kingdom come. Thy will be done, on earth as it is in heaven.
3: Give us this day our daily bread, and forgive us our trespasses, as we forgive those who trespass against us. And lead us not into temptation, but deliver us from evil. Amen.
2: Hail Mary, full of grace, the Lord is with you. Blessed are you among women, and blessed is the fruit of your womb, Jesus.
3: Holy Mary, Mother of God, pray for us sinners now and at the hour of our death. Amen.
2: I believe in God, the Father Almighty, creator of heaven and earth. I believe in Jesus Christ, his only Son, our Lord. He was conceived by the power of the Holy Spirit and born of the Virgin Mary. He suffered under Pontius Pilate, was crucified, died, and was buried. He descended to the dead. On the third day, he rose again. He ascended into heaven and is seated at the right hand of the Father. He will come again to judge the living and the dead.
3: I believe in the Holy Spirit, the Holy Catholic Church, the communion of saints, the forgiveness of sins, the resurrection of the body, and life everlasting. Amen.
2: Eternal Father, I offer you the body and blood, soul and divinity of your dearly beloved Son, our Lord Jesus Christ, in atonement for our sins and those of the whole world. For the sake of his sorrowful passion,
3: have mercy on us and on the whole world.
2: For the sake of his sorrowful passion,
3: have mercy on us and on the whole world.
2: For the sake of his sorrowful passion,
3: have mercy on us and on the whole world.
2: For the sake of his sorrowful passion,
3: have mercy on us and on the whole world.
2: For the sake of his sorrowful passion,
3: have mercy on us and on the whole world.
2: For the sake of his sorrowful passion,
3: have mercy on us and on the whole world.
2: For the sake of his sorrowful passion,
3: have mercy on us and on the whole world.
2: For the sake of his sorrowful passion,
3: have mercy on us and on the whole world.
2: For the sake of his sorrowful passion,
3: have mercy on us and on the whole world.
2: For the sake of his sorrowful passion,
3: have mercy on us and on the whole world.
2: Eternal Father, I offer you the body and blood, soul and divinity of your dearly beloved Son, our Lord Jesus Christ, in atonement for our sins and those of the whole world. For the sake of his sorrowful passion,
3: have mercy on us

0: for the sake of his sorrowful passion.
1: Have mercy on us and on the whole world.
0: Eternal Father, I offer you the body and blood, soul and divinity of your dearly beloved Son, our Lord Jesus Christ, in atonement for our sins and those of the whole world. For the sake of his sorrowful passion,
1: have mercy on us and on the whole world.
0: For the sake of his sorrowful passion,
1: have mercy on us and on the whole world.
0: For the sake of his sorrowful passion,
1: have mercy on us and on the whole world.
0: For the sake of his sorrowful passion,
1: have mercy on us and on the whole world.
0: For the sake of his sorrowful passion,
1: have mercy on us and on the whole world.
0: For the sake of his sorrowful passion,
1: have mercy on us and on the whole world.
0: For the sake of his sorrowful passion,
1: have mercy on us and on the whole world.
0: For the sake of his sorrowful passion,
1: have mercy on us and on the whole world.
0: For the sake of his sorrowful passion,
1: have mercy on us and on the whole world.
0: For the sake of his sorrowful passion,
1: have mercy on us and on the whole world.
0: Eternal Father, I offer you the body and blood, soul and divinity of your dearly beloved Son, our Lord Jesus Christ, in atonement for our sins and those of the whole world. For the sake of his sorrowful passion,
1: have mercy on us and on the whole world.
0: For the sake of his sorrowful passion,
1: have mercy on us and on the whole world.
0: For the sake of his sorrowful passion,
1: have mercy on us and on the whole world.
0: For the sake of his sorrowful passion,
1: have mercy on us and on the whole world.
0: For the sake of his sorrowful passion,
1: have mercy on us and on the whole world.
0: For the sake of his sorrowful passion,
1: have mercy on us and on the whole world.
0: For the sake of his sorrowful passion,
1: have mercy on us and on the whole world.
0: For the sake of his sorrowful passion,
1: have mercy on us and on the whole world.
0: For the sake of his sorrowful passion,
1: have mercy on us and on the whole world.
0: For the sake of his sorrowful passion,
1: have mercy on us and on the whole world.
0: Eternal Father, I offer you the body and blood, soul and divinity of your dearly beloved Son, our Lord Jesus Christ, in atonement for our sins and those of the whole world. For the sake of his sorrowful passion,
1: have mercy on us and on the whole world.
0: For the sake of his sorrowful passion,
1: have mercy on us and on the whole world.
0: For the sake of his sorrowful passion,
1: have mercy on us and on the whole world.
0: For the sake of his sorrowful passion,
1: have mercy on us and on the whole world.
0: For the sake of his sorrowful passion,
1: have mercy on us and on the whole world.
0: For the sake of his sorrowful passion,
1: have mercy on us and on the whole world.
0: For the sake of his sorrowful passion,
1: have mercy on us and on the whole world.
0: For the sake of his sorrowful passion,
1: have mercy on us and on the whole world.
0: For the sake of his sorrowful passion,
1: have mercy on us and on the whole world.
0: For the sake of his sorrowful passion,
1: have mercy on us and on the whole world.
2: 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Holy God, Holy Mighty One, Holy Immortal One, have mercy on us and on the whole world. Holy God, Holy Mighty One, Holy Immortal One, have mercy on us and on the whole world. Jesus, I trust in you.
3: Welcome to St. Joseph Chapel at Kendrick Lennon Seminary. My name is Father Paul Hazing. I'm President Rector here. Please join us as we pray the mysteries of the Rosary. Pray in the name of the Father, and of the Son, and of the Holy Spirit. Amen. I believe in God, the Father, the Almighty, the Creator of heaven and earth, and in Jesus Christ, his only Son, our Lord, who was conceived by the Holy Spirit, born of the Virgin Mary, suffered under Pontius Pilate, was crucified, died, and was buried. He ascended into hell, and the third day he rose again, and ascended into heaven, and is seated at the right hand of the Father Almighty. From thence he shall come to judge the living and the dead.
4: I believe in the Holy Spirit, the Holy Catholic Church, the communion of saints, the forgiveness of sins, the resurrection of the body, and life everlasting.
3: For the intentions of our Holy Father, our Father who art in heaven, hallowed be thy name. Thy kingdom come, thy will be done on earth as it is in heaven.
4: Give us this day our daily bread, and forgive us our trespasses, as we forgive those who trespass against us. And lead us not into temptation, but deliver us from evil.
3: For the increase of the virtue of faith,

0: Hail Mary, full of grace, the Lord is with thee. Blessed art thou among women, and blessed is the fruit of thy womb, Jesus.
1: Holy Mary, Mother of God, pray for us sinners now and at the hour of our death. Amen.
0: For the increase of the virtue of hope. Hail Mary, full of grace, the Lord is with thee. Blessed art thou among women, and blessed is the fruit of thy womb, Jesus.
1: Holy Mary, Mother of God, pray for us sinners now and at the hour of our death. Amen.
0: For the increase of the virtue of love. Hail Mary, full of grace, the Lord is with thee. Blessed art thou among women, and blessed is the fruit of thy womb, Jesus.
1: Holy Mary, Mother of God, pray for us sinners now and at the hour of our death. Amen.
0: Glory be to the Father, and to the Son, and to the Holy Spirit.
1: As it was in the beginning, is now, and ever shall be, world without end. Amen.
2: The first glorious mystery, the resurrection. The fruit of the mystery is faith.
0: Our Father who art in heaven, hallowed be thy name. Thy kingdom come, thy will be done on earth as it is in heaven.
1: Give us this day our daily bread, and forgive us our trespasses, as we forgive those who trespass against us. And lead us not into temptation, but deliver us from evil.
0: Hail Mary, full of grace, the Lord is with thee. Blessed art thou among women, and blessed is the fruit of thy womb, Jesus.
1: Holy Mary, Mother of God, pray for us sinners, now and at the hour of our death. Amen.
0: Hail Mary, full of grace, the Lord is with thee. Blessed art thou among women, and blessed is the fruit of thy womb, Jesus.
1: Holy Mary, Mother of God, pray for us sinners now and at the hour of our death. Amen.
0: Hail Mary, full of grace, the Lord is with thee. Blessed art thou among women, and blessed is the fruit of thy womb, Jesus.
1: Holy Mary, Mother of God, pray for us sinners now and at the hour of our death. Amen.
0: Hail Mary, full of grace, the Lord is with thee. Blessed art thou among women, and blessed is the fruit of thy womb, Jesus.
1: Holy Mary, Mother of God, pray for us sinners now and at the hour of our death. Amen.
0: Hail Mary, full of grace, the Lord is with thee. Blessed art thou among women, and blessed is the fruit of thy womb, Jesus.
1: Holy Mary, Mother of God, pray for us sinners now and at the hour of our death. Amen.
0: Hail Mary, full of grace, the Lord is with thee. Blessed art thou among women, and blessed is the fruit of thy womb, Jesus.
1: Holy Mary, Mother of God, pray for us sinners now and at the hour of our death. Amen.
0: Hail Mary, full of grace, the Lord is with thee. Blessed art thou among women, and blessed is the fruit of thy womb, Jesus.
1: Holy Mary, Mother of God, pray for us sinners now and at the hour of our death. Amen.
0: Hail Mary, full of grace, the Lord is with thee. Blessed art thou among women, and blessed is the fruit of thy womb, Jesus.
1: Holy Mary, Mother of God, pray for us sinners now and at the hour of our death. Amen.
0: Hail Mary, full of grace, the Lord is with thee. Blessed art thou among women, and blessed is the fruit of thy womb, Jesus.
1: Holy Mary, Mother of God, pray for us sinners now and at the hour of our death. Amen.
0: Hail Mary, full of grace, the Lord is with thee. Blessed art thou among women, and blessed is the fruit of thy womb, Jesus.
1: Holy Mary, Mother of God, pray for us sinners now and at the hour of our death. Amen.
0: Glory be to the Father, and to the Son, and to the Holy Spirit.
1: As it was in the beginning, is now, and ever shall be, world without end. Amen.
0: O my Jesus,
1: forgive us our sins, save us from the fires of hell. Lead all souls to heaven, especially those who most need thy mercy.
2: The second glorious mystery is the Ascension, and the fruit of the mystery is hope.
0: Our Father who art in heaven, hallowed be thy name. Thy kingdom come, thy will be done, on earth as it is in heaven.
1: Give us this day our daily bread, and forgive us our trespasses, as we forgive those who trespass against us. And lead us not into temptation, but deliver us from evil.
0: Hail Mary, full of grace, the Lord is with thee. Blessed art thou among women, and blessed is the fruit of thy womb, Jesus.
1: Holy Mary, Mother of God, pray for us sinners, now and at the hour of our death. Amen.
0: Hail Mary, full of grace, the Lord is with thee. Blessed art thou among women, and blessed is the fruit of thy womb, Jesus.
1: Holy Mary, Mother of God, pray for us sinners now and at the hour of our death. Amen.
0: Hail Mary, full of grace, the Lord is with thee. Blessed art thou among women, and blessed is the fruit of thy womb, Jesus.
1: Holy Mary, Mother of God, pray for us sinners now and at the hour of our death. Amen.
0: Hail Mary, full of grace, the Lord is with thee. Blessed art thou among women, and blessed is the fruit of thy womb, Jesus.
1: Holy Mary, Mother of God, pray for us sinners now and at the hour of our death. Amen.
0: Hail Mary, full of grace, the Lord is with thee. Blessed art thou among women, and blessed is the fruit of thy womb, Jesus.
1: Holy Mary, Mother of God, pray for us sinners now and at the hour of our death. Amen.
0: Hail Mary, full of grace, the Lord is with thee. Blessed art thou among women, and blessed is the fruit of thy womb, Jesus.
1: Holy Mary, Mother of God, pray for us sinners now and at the hour of our death. Amen.
0: Hail Mary, full of grace, the Lord is with thee. Blessed art thou among women, and blessed is the fruit of thy womb, Jesus.
1: Holy Mary, Mother of God, pray for us sinners now and at the hour of our death. Amen.
0: Hail Mary, full of grace, the Lord is with thee. Blessed art thou among women, and blessed is the fruit of thy womb, Jesus.
1: Holy Mary, Mother of God, pray for us sinners now and at the hour of our death. Amen.
0: Hail Mary, full of grace, the Lord is with thee. Blessed art thou among women, and blessed is the fruit of thy womb, Jesus.
1: Holy Mary, Mother of God, pray for us sinners now and in the hour of our death. Amen.
0: Hail Mary, full of grace, the Lord is with thee. Blessed art thou among women, and blessed is the fruit of thy womb, Jesus.
1: Holy Mary, Mother of God, pray for us sinners now and in the hour of our death. Amen.
0: Glory be to the Father, and to the Son, and to the Holy Spirit.
1: As it was in the beginning, is now, and ever shall be, world without end. Amen.
0: My Jesus,
1: forgive us our sins, save us from the fires of hell. Lead all souls to heaven, especially those who most need mercy.
2: The third glorious mystery is the descent of the Holy Spirit, and the fruit of the mystery is wisdom.
0: Our Father, who art in heaven, hallowed be thy name. Thy kingdom come, thy will be done on earth as it is in heaven.
1: Give us this day our daily bread, and forgive us our trespasses, as we forgive those who trespass against us. And lead us not into temptation, but deliver us from evil.
0: Hail Mary, full of grace, the Lord is with thee. Blessed art thou among women, and blessed is the fruit of thy womb, Jesus.
1: Holy Mary, Mother of God, pray for us sinners now and at the hour of our death. Amen.
0: Hail Mary, full of grace, the Lord is with thee. Blessed art thou among women, and blessed is the fruit of thy womb, Jesus.
1: Holy Mary, Mother of God, pray for us sinners now and at the hour of our death. Amen.
0: Hail Mary, full of grace, the Lord is with thee. Blessed art thou among women, and blessed is the fruit of thy womb, Jesus.
1: Holy Mary, Mother of God, pray for us sinners now and at the hour of our death. Amen.
0: Hail Mary, full of grace, the Lord is with thee. Blessed art thou among women, and blessed is the fruit of thy womb, Jesus.
1: Holy Mary, Mother of God, pray for us sinners now and at the hour of our death. Amen.
0: Hail Mary, full of grace, the Lord is with thee. Blessed art thou among women, and blessed is the fruit of thy womb, Jesus.
1: Holy Mary, Mother of God, pray for us sinners now and at the hour of our death. Amen.
0: Hail Mary, full of grace, the Lord is with thee. Blessed art thou among women, and blessed is the fruit of thy womb, Jesus.
1: Holy Mary, Mother of God, pray for us sinners now and at the hour of our death. Amen.
0: Hail Mary, full of grace, the Lord is with thee. Blessed art thou among women, and blessed is the fruit of thy womb, Jesus.
1: Holy Mary, Mother of God, pray for us sinners now and at the hour of our death. Amen.
0: Hail Mary, full of grace, the Lord is with thee. Blessed art thou among women, and blessed is the fruit of thy womb, Jesus.
1: Holy Mary, Mother of God, pray for us sinners now and at the hour of our death. Amen.
0: Hail Mary, full of grace, the Lord is with thee. Blessed art thou among women, and blessed is the fruit of thy womb, Jesus.
1: Holy Mary, Mother of God, pray for us sinners now and at the hour of our death. Amen.
0: Hail Mary, full of grace, the Lord is with thee. Blessed art thou among women, and blessed is the fruit of thy womb, Jesus.
1: Holy Mary, Mother of God, pray for us sinners now and at the hour of our death. Amen.
0: Glory be to the Father, and to the Son, and to the Holy Spirit.
1: As it was in the beginning, is now, and ever shall be, world without end. Amen.
0: O my Jesus,
1: forgive us our sins, save us from the fires of hell. Lead all souls to heaven, especially those who most need thy mercy.
2: The fourth glorious mystery is the Assumption, and the fruit of the mystery is devotion to Mary.
0: Our Father, who art in heaven, hallowed be thy name. Thy kingdom come, thy will be done on earth as it is in heaven.
1: Give us this day our daily bread, and forgive us our trespasses, as we forgive those who trespass against us. And lead us not into temptation, but deliver us from evil.
0: Hail Mary, full of grace, the Lord is with thee. Blessed art thou among women. Blessed is the fruit of thy womb, Jesus.
1: Holy Mary, Mother of God, pray for us sinners now and at the hour of our death. Amen.
0: Hail Mary, full of grace, the Lord is with thee. Blessed art thou among women, and blessed is the fruit of thy womb, Jesus.
1: Holy Mary, Mother of God, pray for us sinners now and at the hour of our death. Amen.
0: Hail Mary, full of grace, the Lord is with thee. Blessed art thou among women, and blessed is the fruit of thy womb, Jesus.
1: Holy Mary, Mother of God, pray for us sinners now and at the hour of our death. Amen.
0: Hail Mary, full of grace, the Lord is with thee. Blessed art thou among women, and blessed is the fruit of thy womb, Jesus.
1: Holy Mary, Mother of God, pray for us sinners now and at the hour of our death. Amen.
0: Hail Mary, full of grace, the Lord is with thee. Blessed art thou among women, and blessed is the fruit of thy womb, Jesus.
1: Holy Mary, Mother of God, pray for us sinners now and at the hour of our death. Amen.
0: Hail Mary, full of grace, the Lord is with thee. Blessed art thou among women, and blessed is the fruit of thy womb, Jesus.
1: Holy Mary, Mother of God, pray for us sinners now and at the hour of our death. Amen.
0: Hail Mary, full of grace, the Lord is with thee. Blessed art thou among women, and blessed is the fruit of thy womb, Jesus.
1: Holy Mary, Mother of God, pray for us sinners now and at the hour of our death. Amen.
0: Hail Mary, full of grace, the Lord is with thee. Blessed art thou among women, and blessed is the fruit of thy womb, Jesus.
1: Holy Mary, Mother of God, pray for us sinners now and at the hour of our death. Amen.
0: Hail Mary, full of grace, the Lord is with thee. Blessed art thou among women, and blessed is the fruit of thy womb, Jesus.
1: Holy Mary, Mother of God, pray for us sinners now and at the hour of our death. Amen.
0: Hail Mary, full of grace, the Lord is with thee. Blessed art thou among women, and blessed is the fruit of thy womb, Jesus.
1: Holy Mary, Mother of God, pray for us sinners now and at the hour of our death. Amen.
0: Glory be to the Father, and to the Son, and to the Holy Spirit.
1: As it was in the beginning, is now, and ever shall be, world without end. Amen.
0: My Jesus,
1: forgive us our sins, save us from the fires of hell, lead all souls to heaven, especially those in most need of thy mercy.
2: The fifth glorious mystery is the crowning of Our Lady of Heaven, and the fruit of the mystery is the grace of a happy death.
0: Our Father, who art in heaven, hallowed be thy name. Thy kingdom come, thy will be done on earth as it is in heaven.
1: Give us this day our daily bread, and forgive us our trespasses, as we forgive those who trespass against us. And lead us not into temptation, but deliver us from evil.
0: Hail Mary, full of grace, the Lord is with thee. Blessed art thou among women, and blessed is the fruit of thy womb, Jesus.
1: Holy Mary, Mother of God, pray for us sinners now and at the hour of our death. Amen.
0: Hail Mary, full of grace, the Lord is with thee. Blessed art thou among women, and blessed is the fruit of thy womb, Jesus.
1: Holy Mary, Mother of God, pray for us sinners now and at the hour of our death. Amen.
0: Hail Mary, full of grace, the Lord is with thee. Blessed art thou among women, and blessed is the fruit of thy womb, Jesus.
1: Holy Mary, Mother of God, pray for us sinners now and at the hour of our death. Amen.
0: Hail Mary, full of grace, the Lord is with thee. Blessed art thou among women, and blessed is the fruit of thy womb, Jesus.
1: Holy Mary, Mother of God, pray for us sinners now and at the hour of our death. Amen.
0: Hail Mary, full of grace, the Lord is with thee. Blessed art thou among women, and blessed is the fruit of thy womb, Jesus.
1: Holy Mary, Mother of God, pray for us sinners now and at the hour of our death. Amen.
0: Hail Mary, full of grace, the Lord is with thee. Blessed art thou among women, and blessed is the fruit of thy womb, Jesus.
1: Holy Mary, Mother of God, pray for us sinners now and at the hour of our death. Amen.
0: Hail Mary, full of grace, the Lord is with thee. Blessed art thou among women, and blessed is the fruit of thy womb, Jesus.
1: Holy Mary, Mother of God, pray for us sinners now and at the hour of our death. Amen.
0: Hail Mary, full of grace, the Lord is with thee. Blessed art thou among women, and blessed is the fruit of thy womb, Jesus.
1: Holy Mary, Mother of God, pray for us sinners now and at the hour of our death. Amen.
0: Hail Mary, full of grace, the Lord is with thee. Blessed art thou among women, and blessed is the fruit of thy womb, Jesus.
1: Holy Mary, Mother of God, pray for us sinners now and at the hour of our death. Amen.
0: Hail Mary, full of grace, the Lord is with thee. Blessed art thou among women, and blessed is the fruit of thy womb, Jesus.
1: Holy Mary, Mother of God, pray for us sinners now and at the hour of our death. Amen.
0: Glory be to the Father, and to the Son, and to the Holy Spirit.
1: As it was in the beginning, is now, and ever shall be, world without end. Amen.
0: O my Jesus,
1: forgive us our sins, save us from the fires of hell. Lead all souls to heaven, especially those who are most in need of thy mercy.
0: Hail, Holy Queen.
1: Mother of mercy, our life, our sweetness, and our hope. To thee do we cry, poor banished children of Eve. To thee do we send up our sighs, mourning and weeping, this valley of tears. Turn then, most gracious advocate, thine eyes of mercy towards us. And after this, our exile, show unto us the blessed fruit of thy womb, Jesus. O clement, O loving, O sweet Virgin Mary.
0: Pray for us, O Holy Mother of God.
1: That we may be made worthy of the promises of Christ.
0: Let us pray. O God,
1: whose only begotten Son, by his life, death, and resurrection, has purchased for us the rewards of eternal life, grant, we beseech thee, that by meditating upon these mysteries of the Most Holy Rosary of the Blessed Virgin Mary, we may imitate what they contain and obtain what they promise, through the same Christ our Lord.
0: O most Sacred Heart of Jesus,
1: have mercy on us.
0: Immaculate Heart of Mary,
1: pray for us.
0: Saint Joseph,
1: pray for us.
0: Saint John Vianney,
1: pray for us.
0: Saint Thérèse of Lisieux,
1: pray for us.
0: In the name of the Father, and the Son, and of the Holy Spirit.

0: Come to him, a living stone, though rejected by mortals, yet chosen and precious in God's sight. And like living stones, let yourselves be built into a spiritual house, to be a holy priesthood, to offer spiritual sacrifices acceptable to God through Jesus Christ. This is Living Stones with Ken Hellenius and Deacon Harold Burke Sivers.
1: Hello, and welcome to Living Stones. I'm your host, Deacon Harold Burke Sivers, with my co-host, Ken Hellenius. And Living Stones is a weekly conversation about living a truly Catholic life. And each week, Ken and myself will help listeners deepen their relationship to Christ and His church, discussing practical ways to grow in faith, to participate more fully in the liturgical life of the church, and to practice charity towards all. And so, Ken, it is great to be back with you again this week, as always.
2: The pleasure is truly mine. It's a joy to come into studio and have these conversations with you, Harold. It's an ongoing, you know, conversation, and we also have the input from listeners via our website at livingstonesmedia.org. We'd love for you to come and visit us, and you can listen to previous shows, you can leave comments, you can send a question to us that we'll be able to address, and we might get back to you directly, or we might talk about it here on the air. Who knows? You know, this is a conversation that goes incredibly fast. Half an hour in studio with you is about 5 minutes in the real world, I've discovered. And part of that comes from the fact that we've known one another as long as we have, and yes. So it's easy to talk with you, and that we're both in love with Christ, and we're both in love with the church, and so that makes all the difference, I think. Just makes it go fast.
1: Yeah, so. Absolutely. Time flies when you're having fun.
2: That's what you told me last week, so I think it must still be true. You know, last week we actually talked about mercy. We talked about kind of living the life of charity. We kind of started that portion of the conversation. Talked about how we talked about the corporal and spiritual works of mercy. And again, this is part of that regular rotation of topics that we will be addressing, because we are working on kind of discussing the pastoral priorities of the Archdiocese of Portland as presented by Archbishop Sample, that are, as he talks about, the three fronts of the new evangelization. So part of it is also, he has what he described as kind of sub-priorities, and one of them is marriage and family life. And the Archbishop writes a column in the Catholic Sentinel all the time. Each issue has a column by Archbishop Sample. And he's been doing this long series on marriage and family life, because marriage is probably one of the most critical issues facing the United States, facing our culture right now. At the time that we're recording this, we're waiting for a decision from the Supreme Court on the definition of marriage at the federal level. Now, we're not going to get into politics. That's not our job. We're only in as much as it affects the life of the Christian church and the life of the Catholic Church and how we celebrate the sacrament of marriage. Christ raised marriage to the dignity of a sacrament, and he blesses it with graces. And it's so critical to us that our foundational community is the family. And so this week we're going to talk about marriage and family life. We're going to talk about how a marriage and a family is an image of the highest mystery of our faith, and that is the Trinity. And so which is only appropriate since yesterday was Trinity Sunday.
1: Oh, I thought the highest mystery is, how do you make spam?
2: No, that's not in our faith.
1: That's the faith.
2: Now, to believe
1: that's
2: that
1: right.
2: Spam is meat,
1: that's
2: is an right. act of faith, but not,
1: okay.
2: not Christian
1: that's
2: faith.
1: That's right. Okay, I've got confused.
2: Spam is delicious, and you know that. Come on. You silly man. So let's talk about, you know, I mean, when we say that the family is under attack or there are many challenges, it's not that it's, you know, under attack kind of puts us in a defensive mode. The family is the foundational unit of society. But there are certainly challenges to living family life. You are a family man. You have, you know, beautiful children, a lovely bride. I have a lovely bride and a dog, so I don't necessarily have, you know, children to kind of the insight of raising children and living with children. But that's, what are, when we talk about the challenges to family life, kind of what are some of the things that we face?
1: Well, if you look at the origins of the family, you look in Genesis chapter 1 and 2, you see that God was establishing covenant relationship. And in Genesis 1, he creates a male and female at the same time to show their equality mm-hmm. and to show the equal dignity that they have in the eyes of God. And the first thing that God does, he says, and God blessed them. And so he establishes a covenant, a blessing between a man and a woman is called marriage. Mm-hmm. So he establishes a covenant between the two, a relationship of intimate, personal, loving, and life-giving communion. And then he says, be fruitful and multiply and fill the earth. Why? Because the love between the two gives life to a third. You know, so the family on earth is the image of the family in heaven. And we see the same thing in Genesis chapter 2, where she's created from his side. And then it says, therefore, a man leaves his father and mother and clings to his wife, and two become one flesh. And then out of that one flesh union comes, of course, children.
2: And he does that because, as he says, it is not good for the man to be alone.
1: It's not
2: he
1: good
2: needs
1: for them
2: a
1: to be alone.
2: Suitable helper, somebody who is flesh of his flesh and bone of his bone, as Adam describes.
1: That's right. That's equal in dignity before God, but has this wonderful complementarity there.
2: There you go. Yeah.
1: You know, the gifts that make her a woman complement those gifts that make him a man. Mm-hmm. And so they begin this family unit. But in Genesis 3, Satan comes in and tries to destroy that. He tries to destroy the family. So it's no surprise to me that there exist these challenges to the family today, including the redefinition of marriage, because, you know, that's what Satan attacked at the beginning, and that's what he's attacking now.
2: Sure.
1: He's trying to destroy covenant relationship with God by thinking that we're God. Because remember what, you know, he said, if you eat of it, God doesn't know what he's talking about. He's lying to you. God is just jealous. He doesn't want you have the power.
2: Right.
1: So he wants to keep all the power to himself, because he knows when you eat of the fruit, you will be like God. And in fact, he's a liar, because when they ate the fruit, they weren't like God. In fact, what they did was the opposite. They brought death, mavet, which in Hebrew means to cut yourself off from God's life. So instead of becoming God, they cut themselves off from God's life. You know, and so that is what's happening in the culture today. We're trying to redefine this institution of marriage, which in ways that cut us off from God's life, and will literally eventually over time, I think, lead to decay of our culture and society.
2: Society.
1: I mean, it's not some kind of, you know, just some kind of apocalyptic kind of, I mean, that's just the truth. I mean, we see this in history, you know, and we're on that same trajectory right now. And we that's why we need to live our faith with passion and conviction and evangelize and live the life of the family, so that
2: right.
1: People can see what the family is all about. Because oftentimes, what they look at are the exceptions. So, you know, you grew up like my situation. You grew up, your dad wasn't really around a lot, and he drank and he did all this stuff. Well, that's the exception, not the norm.
2: Right.
1: Those are tragic and sad circumstances. That's not by design.
2: Right.
1: You know, and so they're trying to take these circumstances and try to say, well, this is the new norm. Well, no, it's not.
2: Mm-hmm.
1: That's
2: mm-hmm.
1: why we work so hard as a church to talk with fathers and men's conferences about men being real men and not using women as objects for pleasure and gratification, that marriage means a lifelong, not until it becomes inconvenient, a lifelong commitment of love and community intimacy, which images God's own life in us in the Trinity.
2: So a covenantal relationship, yes. Which is different than a contractual relationship.
1: Exactly.
2: As well.
1: Exactly.
2: Because a covenant is, as you say, lifelong, total self-gift, devoted completely to the other, whereas a contract is, I'm going to bring this, you bring that, and when one of us decides elsewhere, we'll just break the contract.
1: And that's what relationships are today. They're all contractual.
2: Yeah.
1: I mean, I just saw that Italy just passed this, what is this law now? You can get married, and then if it doesn't work out within a certain period of time, you can just okay, well, do over. I mean, it's granting like annulments in a sense. Not like the Catholic annulment, but
2: right.
1: They're just saying that this
2: civil annulment.
1: Trial marriages, well, that's what it's called, trial marriages.
2: Wow.
1: You can
2: wow.
1: get married for a certain period of time, just try it out. If you don't like it, you can just go change and do something and find somebody else. They actually approve that now in Italy.
2: Crazy.
1: You know, of course, then what else are the results of contractual relationships? Friends with benefits, you know,
2: yeah.
1: all the different
2: yeah.
1: things that the kids, the terminology that the kids use to describe the relationships that they have with their peers.
2: Yeah.
1: You know, and it's sad and it's tragic. And these kinds of things that lead to, because we see each other as objects, pornography, contraception, human sex trafficking,
2: abortion,
1: all these things proliferate because we've stopped seeing each other made in God's image and likeness. We no longer understand this relationship of covenant. It just becomes what's best for me. And that's what's happened in the culture. It doesn't become what's best for the culture with marriage. It becomes what's best for me. It becomes right. about satisfying individual wants and desires, not looking at what's best for the culture, society.
2: And it actually kind of puts the focus on the adults rather
1: yes.
2: than upon the children.
1: It becomes
2: too,
1: adult-centric
2: right?
1: instead of family-centric.
2: Instead of family-centric, yeah. exactly, and kind of nurturing the future generation. And that's why when you say it's not just an apocalyptic statement, we're talking about the actual literal handing on to the next generation that we are changing. And so the church stands as a bulwark saying, this is what marriage is about. Marriage is about the creation of a community that hands on life. And when we redefine that as being either a temporary thing or a relationship that cannot create life, such as same-sex relationships, we are actually saying you are stopping the transmission of life, the handing on to the next generation. You're stopping the future of humankind at its core.
1: Exactly. And it's not just it's also the redefinition of marriage where people are marrying, for example, in France, a woman married a building,
2: or a bridge,
1: married a cat, or a woman who married herself. I think it was in Missouri a couple of years ago. It's just getting ridiculous. Yeah. Again, it's all about me.
2: Personal self-fulfillment.
1: Right. And not what's best for culture
2: which
1: and society.
2: Which any kind of sane people looking at that would say, yourself, if that's your meaning of self-fulfillment, then you may have something wrong with your brain. You know,
1: right.
2: I'm sorry. It's just the way it is. But those are the great big kind of societal challenges to family life. And if we had our webcam here and you could see, I'm doing a huge arc with my hands. These are the huge societal challenges to family life. There's also the everyday rubber hits the road in my house there in Tigard. This is the challenge to family life right here. Financial stress, you know, the you know, increasing cost of living and keeping up with the Joneses. I mean, this affects the relationship that I have with my bride, you know. I mean, in a family, you know, you know, somebody changes jobs and that's going to affect all of the family life. And that certainly can't be dismissed quickly either, you know, especially in terms of it can deal with housing. You know, a family that is in a mortgage that's underwater, you know, they are going to be stressed all the time because they're worried if they're going to be homeless the next day.
1: Yeah, exactly.
2: The balancing, you know, the competing demands on our time. We see this even in the church all the time, right? Like in faith formation. On a Sunday, a family has children that are in sports or extracurricular activities and they're driving around all the time and they say, well, we're going to go to Mass when we can. Or, oh, we're not going to make it to Mass this Sunday because we have three games for each of our children that we have to go to. You know, this is placing stress on a competing demand and people are having to decide, well, this is more important than God. I mean,
1: we've been in that situation. I tell you, it's clear, very clear in my mind. We're going to church. So which of the things are you going to miss? You're going to miss the Saturday game? You're going to miss we can go Saturday night. You can play on Sunday, or we can go Sunday. You miss Saturday. Which one are you going to miss?
2: Yeah.
1: It's not what Mass we're going to miss. It's going to, which soccer game you're going to miss.
2: Yeah.
1: It's that point blank. I mean, because we tell the kids all the time, the most important relationship in your life is your relationship with God.
2: Now, the cynic could look at you and say, well, yeah, but you're a deacon. Of course, you're going to choose church first, you know, which is good. Don't get me wrong. You'd better. But, I mean, not every family has that priority in the right spot.
1: Because they don't know why they're there. Yeah. They think they're there just to punch the clock every week and somehow it's going to get them to heaven just by showing up on Sunday receiving the Eucharist. And that's not the case. You know, Jesus says the road to heaven is narrow. And every person who thinks that they're a good person that's going to show up on Sunday is going to go to heaven, and they're not. You're kidding yourself. There's more that you have to do than just show up for Mass. You know, you actually have to live the faith. I mean, I think about the parable of the talents. We stand before God. God is a wise investor. He expects a return on his investment. God has given all of us talents. He certainly does not expect us that if he has you three talents, you don't want to hand him three back. Remember the guy with the one?
2: Right.
1: He didn't lose anything he was given. He didn't lose it.
2: Yep.
1: He didn't. But he gave back.
2: He buried it.
1: And that when Jesus said, "That's not good enough." Yeah. Because God expects us to use what he's given us to multiply and to spread his word throughout the world. And however he's called us to do that. Some people are called to do it through a family, being a mother and being a father. And we will be held responsible for how we transmitted the life of the faith to our children. Now, once we do that, the children are on their own, once they get out of the house, how they appropriate that and live in it, then it's on them. But what's on you is, did you lay a foundation so that your children could build their faith on the foundation that you laid for them, and that foundation being a personal, intimate relationship with Jesus Christ? That is what we're going to be held accountable for.
2: It's amazing that you kind of talk about this foundation and this community that creates, that hands-on. I mentioned before that we talked about that yesterday was Trinity Sunday, and that the family is a community. The family is a community of love in the ideal. The family is a community of love that is an image of the Blessed Trinity. This is a terrible analogy, by the way. This is what we like to think of as a weak analogy. Of course, every analogy, when you're talking about what God is like, there's a greater difference to what we describe than there is ever a likeness, because God is infinite. God is pure love. God is everything that we aim for, but the analogy is weak. But the Trinity is a communion of persons. It's a communion of persons. The love between the Father and the Son generates the third person, the Holy Spirit. Now, the family, the love between the father and the mother, the complementarity between the father and the mother, when lived in love, generates a third person, a child. You know, again, a weak analogy. Not every family can have children. In terms of, you know, male and female, obviously that's the natural way. But it may be that, you know, somebody's parts don't work, as it were, and they can't have children. But in the normal course, a family generates this loved child, which is a third person.
1: But you look at it though, yes, that's the norm. But you look at the Holy Family. You know, Jesus was the adopted son of Joseph.
2: Yeah.
1: You know, Joseph was a foster father.
2: Yeah.
1: So the fact that, you know, even though they may not physically be able to have children, they can adopt.
2: Yeah.
1: You know, so you still have that dynamic, because in the time of Jesus, you know, Jesus would have been seen as Joseph's son. You know, not us, because Mary says, remember when in the finding in the temple, it says, you know, your father and I were anxiously looking for you. How could you do this to us? You know, you didn't say this stepfather Joseph or your foster father Joseph. Right. She said, your father.
2: Yeah.
1: You know,
2: and then
1: he says, do you not have to be about my father's business? You see, so they're both using the word father there. Obviously, Mary's talking about her husband and Christ is talking about God the Father.
2: Yeah.
1: But the idea that, you know, we borrow that sacred name, Father. You know, priests borrow that name. We all that borrow that name for the brief time that we're here on this earth. And we're going to be held accountable for that. You know, we're going to be held accountable for that. But you're right. This family thing is just a wonderful image, if you will, of God's life in the Trinity.
2: Yeah. And it's especially important, I think, too, in that the human family at its best is a true gift of self to the other. I mean, this is the father and the mother are each giving everything that they have, not only to one another, but to their family, to their child, to their children as well. You know, we talked about the demands on time and all of these worries that a family faces are all because they are all out of love. They are all out of love to support and to fulfill their calling, their vocational call as a family.
1: Yeah, you know, these are real, and you're right. I mean, because what happens is the demands of time. First, it's just you and your wife, and then you have the kid, and then that kid demands time, and then you may get a promotion or something happens at work, and now you have to spend more time at work and less time with your wife and kid, and then you have another kid, and then your wife is spending more time with the kids than you. That brings stress and financial. You know, always brings stressors, understanding stages of human development. You know, the way your kids were when they're smaller are different when they're teenagers.
2: Sure.
1: And then your relationship with your wife also changes, or your husband also changes too, because
2: you're also developing yourself.
1: That's right, because you're developing, developing, changing, and growing your faith. You know, it's interesting. One of the things that we see is the faith lives kind of, you know, as one person maybe grows in the faith, the other person doesn't grow as fast.
2: Yeah.
1: Especially if people come together who are nominally Catholic. Mm-hmm. And then over the course of time, maybe someone discovers theology of the body or some beautiful teaching, and they grow in their faith. The other person doesn't move or grow
2: at the same rate.
1: Now you have this gap. And that's a problem.
2: Sure.
1: You know, that definitely presents a problem within the family. And then for keeping faith as a priority, you're right. Because often when you have to make decisions about things, it's the faith piece that kind of gets left to the side in some cases in families. And the kids learn from that. See, and that's the thing. They start to learn that, well, this is not that important. Yeah. Because my parents are really taking an interest in this.
2: So we're getting to the kind of the takeaway portion this week, too. You know, we always promise our listeners we'll have a takeaway. I think this leads directly into that, is that how do we as adults, as parents, model for our children? How do we model faith? You know, people who are listening, you may be wondering, well, okay, great. I agree. I'd love to hand on a strong faith tradition to my children. How can I do that today?
1: Well, you know, what I tell men is that the greatest gift I could ever give to my children is to love my wife as Christ loved the church, to give my life and die to myself every day to live for them. You know, because when we look at our spirituality as men, we live it from Christ, from the cross of Christ, Christ crucified. And seeing and having the children see that witness, to see that sacrifice, to see how the dad breaks himself open and pours himself out in love for his wife and his children, where he puts them first over even his own needs for himself. So if the kid wants you to come, I remember I was working on my book, my forthcoming book from Ignatius, and Benjamin asked me, Daddy, you want to play? And I was like, what I could have said, get away from me, kid. I'm writing a book about male spirituality and fatherhood. Or I could play with my son, you know. So I made a decision to spend time with my son.
2: Sure.
1: Because that's more important than a book. You see what I mean? So yeah. Little things like that. Because I tell you, kids pick up on that. You know, I was out with the twins last night because Colleen was busy. Her client day and the girls were busy in high school and other activities. So I took the twins to dinner. And we were and they brought out how much they love having me around more now, you know, and in fact, Sophia said, you know, yeah, before I used to see you, it was like, okay, I'm gone. And that's the way she described what it was like seeing Daddy. Okay, I'm gone. Okay, I'm leaving again. Okay, kids, goodbye. But now she goes, we get to spend so much time with you now. And this is just awesome.
2: Yeah.
1: You know, and that's what the kids remember and take it to their own families one day.
2: Sure. Absolutely. We have a little something that I like to call a faith hack. This is my new hashtag, by the way, faith hack. One word, two H's right in the middle. And a faith hack is a way that you can actually, a little something you can do, you know, every day. And my concept of a faith hack here, kind of a takeaway that's related to this is make the sign of the cross over your spouse or your children when they leave. You know, and if it's overt, if it's something that they see you doing, you know, it's make the sign of the cross in blessing, as a blessing to them and as a sign of faith as well. It's also a reminder they are baptized into Christ. And so that's your faith hack of the week. And you can do it in the car. You can do it in the house before when they walk out the front door. You can do it in the car when you drop them off, wherever they're going. Make the sign of the cross.
1: So, amen. I like that.
2: We've talked a lot about the Trinity all week long, and so that's just the image of the family. So I don't know what else to say.
1: No, there's nothing else to say. We've come to the Trinity. That's a great way to end it, my friend.
2: Would you bless us in the name of the Trinity?
1: Yes, and may Almighty God bless you, the Father and the Son and the Holy Spirit. Amen. Amen.
2: We'll see you next week, folks. God bless.
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2: You are listening to Covenant Network. It's now 4 o'clock. Just a reminder to say a Hail Mary at 4:40 to pray for 40 more seminarians in your diocese. Mary, our mother, pray for us.

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1: Good evening and welcome back to The Journey Home program. I'm your host, John Mark Grodi, here on EWTN. And once again, we have this great opportunity to come together to hear a story of faith and conversion. We're joined tonight by Jeremy Darling. He's a former evangelical worship leader, came into the church in 2020. Really honored to have him here tonight to share his story with us. Jeremy?
2: Honored to be here, brother. Thank you so much.
1: Absolutely. It's an honor to have you. And you know, we got a lot of ground to cover tonight. An interesting story. You are a singer and a songwriter and a performer.
2: Yeah.
1: Involved in a lot of neat projects now in the church.
2: Yeah. Yeah, it's a good time. There's good things coming, and I've had to remind myself of that as now as a Catholic. There's a greater sense of presence, mm-hmm. but also both the forward and back, this sort of long red thread that you discover in the Catholic faith has helped me both deal with so much grief from my old world, and then all of the good now and excitement over what's coming and being able to kind of align those things is a really great privilege.
1: Yeah. Well, praise God that you've continued to find ways to use your gifts, and we'll share those later on and talk more about them. But let's go back to the beginning and hear how it all began.
2: Well, I'm very privileged. I came from a beautiful home. I was born in 1981. To Mark and Kathy Darling. We grew up in a little trailer park in Ames, Iowa. My parents loved Jesus. To this day, my parents are the two most extraordinary people I've ever met. And I mean that objectively, just extraordinary people. We were very poor, very, very poor growing up in the 80s. But I look back at that time in life and I only remember being happy and being loved. And that doesn't mean my parents had a perfect marriage, far from it, but they did an extraordinary job of, at least in our home, being joyful and thankful and working hard. My mom had a lot of health problems throughout my life, but never complained. She just loved being a mom, and my dad loved being a dad. And he had a great desire to be a pastor. When he converted to Christianity, 18, 19 years old, extraordinary story. God really got a hold of him. He had a couple of near-death experiences over the span of about a week and really just believed that if he didn't convert, he was going to die. And my dad came in very hard and very hot into the Christian faith, and he maintained that zeal over the course of his life, but really wanted to be a pastor, had just a great gnawing desire.

0: things. And I was really blessed by my dad's love for the Bible. My dad just loved reading the Bible. Some people I found as I grew up in that Protestant world would read the Bible every day out of some kind of obligation or a mechanical, robotic sense of this is what you do. My dad just loved reading the Bible.
1: Yeah.
0: And he loved, my parents really loved hurting people. There were always a lot of very hurting people in our church growing up. It was not a church of buttoned up, zipped up, perfect looking lives. It was a lot of very broken people. There were a lot of people in recovery in my sphere growing up. And they just loved my parents. They loved my dad. And a lot of people growing up would say, I wish your dad was my dad. And full disclosure, you know, the PK syndrome of the Protestant world, pastor's kid, if you don't know what that means, was endemic. And if you were a PK, it usually meant you were a misbehaved young person who was probably having premarital sex and doing drugs and whatnot. But when people would say that, and the reason that happened is because most Protestant pastors, by and large, made ministry their mistress.
1: Yeah.
0: That was the most important thing to them, the adulation. But then they'd have to come back home to problems or a wife that didn't adore them the way that their congregation did. And they just did not make very good fathers. My dad's ministry as a pastor took a very distant second to his ministry as a father. He just loved being a dad. He worked from home. All of my memories really growing up are my dad being around. And so when people would say that to me, I lost track of the times people would say, your dad saved my life. I wish your dad was my dad. And I would always think to myself, I wish you were my brother. Because he's exactly who you think he is. And we have a beautiful home. And as I grew up, of course, and you're exposed to more broken homes and your friends and neighbors, begin to realize all the things that my dad had and my mom had saved us from. And when we planted the church, 17, I had recently, so I did post-secondary. I graduated a month after I turned 17 from a community college with my associate arts degree. I'm not very good at school, okay? I worked very hard. I was a year ahead because we were homeschooled. And I started college at 15, graduated shortly after I turned 17. And then we had this plan to plant a church. And I spent the summer in Colorado with a group of young people that were part of the kind of global movement of churches that we belonged to. And we were prepping to start 1999, a new church. It was going to be in the heart of Minneapolis. It was going to be kind of a rock and roll church. We were a non-denominational tradition, very much church planning.
1: Right.
0: Bible-based was kind of the idea, and getting back to Acts and all of that. But my dad wanted to take the gospel to the heart of Minneapolis because that's where all the hurting people were. And that's exactly what we did. And it was very much a rock and roll church. Every Friday night was when we met. We didn't meet Sundays. We met Fridays. We just played rock and roll and preached Jesus. And in hindsight, you know, it was a beautiful way to introduce people to very basic concepts of Christianity and Jesus Christ and get them into a world that they felt comfortable, not high church or, you know, maybe sort of saccharine Baptist church, but just a place with music I recognize and people that are normal. Mm-hmm. And then my dad would come out in his leather jacket and his buzzed head. He had this like incredible hairstyle that he did himself and his leather boots. And he would just burn the stage up. He was just a lion. He's the best preacher to this day I've ever heard besides Blessed Fulton Sheen. And he would do these series on overcoming broken relationships, overcoming a father wound. And he was addressing all of these really existential needs in the people that were coming to our church. We had former priests of Satan coming in and former drug addicts and people that were struggling with homelessness and mental illness or disabilities or alcoholism. All these people kind of funneling in and finding each other, falling in love with Jesus, getting married, having families. That was just our life. And so we planted that in 1999. And, you know, me and all my siblings were kind of off to the races, falling in love and getting married and having families of our own. And that was really the world that we inhabited. And I learned to love the gospel there. 1999, actually, that summer we went to Edgefest, which was a metal festival in

0: Somerset, Wisconsin. And we got a booth and kegs of root beer. And we were the most popular booth there 2 days at this just phenomenally godless place. I mean, the stuff we were exposed to was really heartbreaking. The amount of brokenness that gathered in this one place was extraordinary. And I remember at one point, it was this amphitheater kind of hill. My dad put his arm around me, and we're looking down at the metal bands and all the devastation. And he goes, "This is what I saved you from." And he was right. So all these beautiful seeds were planted. I mean, I've loved Jesus since I was a little boy. Mm-hmm. I was 5 years old. I walked in my parents' room. It was one of the few memories I have of that age. I walked into their room kind of behind their bed by this little vent in our trailer, our mobile home, and I asked Jesus to be my Lord and Savior. And I never looked back. I never wavered. I made a lot of mistakes, okay? But I was not one of those kids that, like, I'm going to try other things. Right. I just straight as an arrow,
1: yeah.
0: You know, my whole life.
1: Yeah.
0: And so there I was baptized and learned to love evangelism and so many great things. And I was a worship leader. And I would say over the years, as in leading worship, I'd like to think I retained some self-awareness. I began to notice just some of the oddities of the way we worshiped as Christians in modern America. And I felt very commodified. Nobody tried to commodify me, okay? But I felt very commodified. I felt like I was only useful because of this particular musical talent or stage presence. And it bothered me, never enough to do anything about it, okay? But it bothered me. I kind of felt like a Barbie doll in a box. It was very hard to have functional relationships with other men because I was always this guy, this other on stage who was a special chosen. And people would use those kinds of words. Not my dad, okay? Mm-hmm. And that was not the environment that we built. It was very not like the Baptist world, not like even the kind of mega evangelical world. My dad was very careful with words and he was well read. And so it was not from that top down, yeah. But it was still kind of endemic in kind of the evangelical world we inhabited.
1: Right.
0: And over the years, you know, sometimes people would see me lead worship and they would come up and say, "You're anointed," or they would want to pray some anointing over me, or they would want to prophesy over me. And I never understood it. And in the moments I was always like, it was never like insulted or wanting to push them away. I just thought, well, God bless you. And maybe there's something here I can learn, but I'm pretty sure you're just impressed by what you heard. And just because I'm good at playing guitar doesn't mean that I'm filled with the Spirit, because there's some amazing rock and roll artists way better than me. They're not filled with the Spirit. And those things over time began to kind of build up.
1: Yeah.
0: A lot of questions around just behaviors that I found to be very plastic. It was a little like, what is it? Uncanny Valley Christianity is what I would call it. Just moments of like something just seems a little off here.
1: Yeah.
0: But we kept going. The church kept growing. People kept getting married. We kept having more kids. And in time, we shifted away from a seeker model and more towards a discipling model. We began doing house churches. So my dad kind of handpicked certain men, which again was a whole thing. Because if you weren't handpicked, what did that mean about you? Or if you were, what did that mean about them? And there was always that kind of spirit there. Again, that wasn't intentional, mm-hmm. You know. But we started doing house churches, so we would have our kind of seeker service on Friday nights, and then on Sundays we would do house church. It was really beautiful meeting people's homes. Yeah. We'd do shorter messages. You know, some nights I would do we call them messages, not sermons. Some nights it was me, some nights it was this guy. We would do breaking of bread, right? And we'd all have a little devotional before we would, break the bread. A great desire just to know Jesus and to raise good families in a world that was kind of against us.
1: Yeah.
0: So much good. 1999, we started. We fast forward now to 2018. That was just my life. Okay, I've got now, at that time, I had 3 kids. And 2018, the whole thing came down like almost overnight. one little lie crept into the church, and it, like a house of cards, it just, I mean, gone overnight.
1: And this is the same church community for all that,
0: yeah,
1: that time?
0: Wow. At this time now, we were 5 locations, okay, in the Twin Cities, still a part of our global movement of churches, conferences every year. I was now doing a prison ministry called the Salvage Project. I would tour the country to cities where we had churches and would just do concerts in prisons, shelters, halfway houses, hospitals. I raised support like a missionary, so I was essentially at this time a full-time missionary. And it was beautiful getting to travel to people's homes. I didn't do hotels. I would call ahead. I would say, do you have a bass player and a drummer? I would send them my songs. And we wouldn't even get to practice. We'd just walk into a prison and play my songs and preach the gospel. And so I kind of was starting to really get into a rhythm and really believe that was kind of my future. All the way I recognizing quietly in my spirit, there's some things that aren't right in myself, in my home, in my church, but never being able to name them. Mm-hmm. And I remember at the end of 2017, I had a conversation with my dad. I said, you know, Dad, at the end of the services, you had me come up on stage after your message and do a song, one a final song to kind of tie it all together. I said, Dad, every Friday night, when the lights come up, I take my guitar off and I turn and I put it down. And by the time I have turned back around, there is a line of people waiting to talk to me like they want my autograph. And they're not there to encourage me or ask me how I'm doing, but they need something from me. Now, these are broken, hurting people, and I love them. But I'm starting to get a little worried here after all this time that maybe that's not how they're supposed to see me. And that maybe it's not just me. But I couldn't express it to him in a way that made sense to him. But I just knew in my heart that something here is just not right. And at the top of 2018, this little lie crept into the church. And it came down so fast and so hard. Just devastated lives across the board, particularly in my family. And I remember March that year came around. I was sitting in a room with some of our senior pastors, our board of directors, and we were discussing this situation and how badly they had botched their response to the situation. And I remember pulling my Bible out and I stuck it in front of the senior pastor. His wife had changed my diapers, you know. He was like my uncle. I said, I want you to show me in the Bible where it says you're supposed to do what you're doing right now. And he leaned back in the chair and he kind of closed his eyes. He said, I'm gonna defer to the lawyer on that one. And I knew in that moment, like, we're not coming back from this. Everything in my life is born into this movement.
1: Right.
0: And we're not coming back from this. And all of these questions began to open up. And I left that meeting with one thought, which was, I don't think I know what church, that word is.
1: Yeah.
0: I don't think I know what that means. I know I love Jesus. I know these people don't represent Christianity, okay? But like when push comes to shove and your back's against the wall, the church, as I understand it, always just sort of magically does the right thing. And that was like the furthest thing from happening in this situation. Like the exact worst possible thing as it could have been done were being done. And it just sort of consumed everything. And especially really consumed, deeply wounded my father, because a lot of it surrounded him. And what I saw was, you know, my dad over the years had lived such a beautiful, holy life and tremendous husband, father, and so many of the men that he raised up couldn't get to that level. And in time, it drove them mad. And they find a son opportunity. They felt to, I think, kind of get rid of him, and they took it and didn't even hesitate. And that shattering, that great shattering, I lost most of my friends during that period. But I was continually haunted by this question of what the church is. And so my little brother and I just decided, let's just meet in the house, at least, and just do something together. Because, ironically, this is when I really started looking at the Bible, which I'd been reading since I was 8. Like, I can't find a worship leader in the New Testament. I can't find anything we do in our services in the New Testament, which doesn't mean they're wrong,
1: right,
0: okay,
1: right.
0: Obviously. But, like, you know, this Bible-based church had these fundamental dogmas around how we were to do things that I right. couldn't find in Scripture. And I said, here's what I can find. Paul says, you know, when you gather, let one person preach, another prophecy, and maybe someone can share a song. So that's what we're going to do. And all of us sort of licking our wounds that year with a few kind of remnants of this group and the shattering of our whole movement and our churches. December 20th, 2018, my brother texts me. He's like, I need you to come over. I got to tell you something. I was in the middle of performing in a play. I was playing George Bailey in It's a Wonderful Life. I was getting to just therapize myself on stage every night and pour out my soul as George Bailey. So I showed up to his house, and I'm just emotionally exhausted. Like, what do you want to talk about? It's going to be some serious thing, and I kind of just want to move on with life. And he opens the door with this big grin on his face, and he's got whiskey and sourdough bread in his basement. So we sit down, and he's like, okay, I just got to tell you some things, and I just need you to, like, listen. And I was like, okay. And he pulls this book out, which I think he called the Didache at the time. And he goes, you ever heard of this book? Mm-hmm. I said, Didache? I don't know what that is, but no. He said, well, the apostles wrote it. It predates some of the books of the Bible. Now, understand, if my brother says something like that, I knew right away he had already done all of the nerd research to verify it before he would ever say that. So instantly I'm like, what? There's writings of the apostles besides what's in the Bible, and I've never read them. And he reads this passage about how the early Christians would confess their sins before receiving the bread and the wine. And I was like, it's kind of a Catholic thing, isn't it? He's like, just wait. He pulls out this other little book called The Early Church Fathers, and he wants to read this guy, Ignatius of Antioch. He's like, he was a disciple of John, and he knew Peter. And all of a sudden, I had this thought that I never had before. Like, oh, yeah. I guess what happened between the death of John the Revelator and the birth of Billy Graham? Like, I don't even know. But they must have, like, had guys, you know? Like, when I was doing my church thing, I had guys that I was discipling or whatever. And praise God, that's not, like, a bad thing. Mm-hmm. So he reads this quote. I won't give the whole quote, but summarize it. He's on his way in chains, in a cage, you know, being led to be martyred. That wherever the bishop is, there's Jesus. And wherever the presbyter is, there's Jesus. And wherever the deacon is, there's Jesus. And wherever Jesus is, there is his Catholic Church. And he reads this quote, and I was like, when was that written? He was like, I don't know, like 110 AD or something. I said, are you telling me the Catholic denomination is like 1900 years old? And his eyes got really big. And then he said something I'll never forget. He said, clearly one of these two churches, ours and the Catholic Church, clearly one of these two churches was protected by the Holy Spirit and one was not. Ooh. So I converted in that singular moment of ecstasy, right there, fully, completely submitted. No questions, no concerns, no objections, nothing. I just went, I guess we got to become Catholic now.
1: Let's pause there.
0: Yeah.
1: And we'll come back and get all the fallout and back up a little bit too, because I'm just interested to know, you know, leading up to this, what your impression was about the Catholic Church
0: in
1: your life. So, but we'll just take a quick break and come back
0: to that.
1: Stay tuned. We'll be back in just a couple minutes to hear the rest of Jeremy's story. 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
1: Welcome back to the Journey Home program. We're during the second half of our hour tonight, speaking with Jeremy Darling, former evangelical worship leader. Check out his website at jeremydarling.com. We'll put that up on the screen so you can check that out. He's got a lot of information there about his work, which we'll talk about more in a bit. But Jeremy, thanks for sharing your story.
0: Yeah.
1: We left off, you know, you just, you know, down in the basement with your brother,
0: yeah,
1: you know, having drinks and discovering the early church.
0: Yeah.
1: And I wanted to pick up there, but I'm going to back up for a moment and just, you know, leading up to this moment of realization about the history of Christianity, which you largely really hadn't kind of grappled with that reality.
0: Yeah.
1: Leading up to this point, what had been your impression in your life about the Catholic Church and about other Christians? You know,
0: yeah,
1: I mean, you were kind of in a non-denominational,
0: yeah,
1: sort of basic Bible Christianity, but there are Catholics out there. There are also other Christians who have very different and much more emphasis on different types of theology. So what was, yeah, your impression of them?
0: Yeah, the answer is very short and simple. I almost never gave them a second thought.
1: Okay.
0: Unless it was of the Mormon Jehovah's Witness variety, which at least were very clear to us as heretical sects. We had a phrase growing up called Catholic Christians,
1: mm-hmm,
0: which were Catholics that also loved Jesus. And my dad was very respectful. I don't recall him ever having a bad word to say. He might have, and I just didn't pick it up. I love the cathedral, St. Paul Cathedral. If you've never been to St. Paul, there's nothing like it except for the Basilica in D.C. and then Rome.
1: Mm-hmm.
0: It is extraordinary, and I liked just walking in there. I went to the University of Notre Dame in 2015 because I loved Rudy. Rudy's like one of the only perfect films ever made. Rudy and Hamnet, two perfect films. And when I saw Rudy, I fell in love with Notre Dame. That all of that sort of Catholic culture of the 1940s, 1950s, I just fell in love with Newt Rockne. And I wanted to be buried at Notre Dame when I went there in 2015. I'm like, this is where I want my bones to be. And I wrote a song about it. And if you look back at the songs that I'd written, I was using all kinds of kind of Catholic phrasing and words that I didn't even know what they meant, but they just sounded beautiful.
1: Yeah.
0: I had no issue with it.
1: Mm-hmm.
0: I really couldn't have told you, other than, you know, they believe that Jesus is like, it's really Jesus in the bread and the wine, and they really like Mary. That's about all I could have told you.
1: And there's a different conception of church as well, because that was one of your questions.
0: Yeah.
1: That was beginning to develop in your mind, is what do we mean by church?
0: Yes.
1: What is the church?
0: Yeah, the invisible body. I mean, I'm ashamed to tell you this, brother, to be honest with you, I thought very little about very few things. Outside of the work we were doing, I thought very little and I read very little. I liked writing songs. I liked loving people. I loved having kids. That was the only thing I wanted from the time I was a child. I just wanted to be a dad. That was it. I didn't really care what I did. I had an original career path to be a mixed martial artist. And then I realized it'd kind of be hard to do that and be a dad. But I just wanted to have a bunch of kids. I didn't think about a lot of things.
1: Yeah. Yeah, and it's often not until there is the crisis,
0: yeah,
1: right, that we recognize that, okay, some of the presuppositions I had about theology and about the world,
0: yeah,
1: right, I have to examine those now because the foundations have crumbled a little
0: buried in presuppositions. So I left that night fully converted,
1: mm-hmm,
0: and Mary was on my mind.
1: Hmm.
0: that night in the driveway walking out to my brother's car. I have a wonderful mother. It's very easy to understand Mary if you have a good mom. Mm. How much she must have loved him. How she loved him probably better than anybody ever did, like my mom has with me. How much I love my mother and the special place I reserve for her in a room.
1: Yeah.
0: And how I would behave if somebody was mistreating her. All of those things made sense to me. But I also had this sense that it's probably going to be hard to explain this to people in my life. So I'm going to keep it quiet and I'm just going to read and educate before I have a single conversation so that I can have answers to their inevitable questions. I was way off. It was becoming Catholic was the single most destructive decision I could have ever made. It destroyed my marriage. I lost pretty much all my friends. And most of my family, extended family, no longer speaks to me. And it happened really overnight in terms of my life. The grief and loss has been extraordinary. And it hasn't really abated, to be honest with you, over the last now 7 years. It was just last December 20th was kind of my seven-year conversion anniversary. But the fury that was unleashed once it finally got out, I mean, you'd have thought I'd killed somebody. I mean, I probably have more friends if I'd murdered someone who was sitting in prison right now. And I couldn't explain it. I knew in my heart if I'd become an atheist or come out as gay, I would not have gotten this kind of a furious response. I was totally and completely unprepared for it. And I had no place to go with it except confession.
1: Did your brother, was he on a similar path?
0: Yeah, he came in before I did.
1: Okay.
0: But for some reason, no one really cared. And I think that created a bit of a wedge between he and I. Like, why did it matter so much that I became Catholic, but it didn't matter that he did? And so quietly, I was just poring over books. I probably read 40, 50 books that first year. It was a great salve to my soul to be meeting Christ, pulling on that red thread. And meeting Christ and all this beautiful gold that I'd missed. And I was still convinced in some way I could rescue the situation. I could simply write myself out of it. And I probably wrote 5 books worth of emails to people and letters explaining. Nobody wanted to talk to my face. Nobody about it. So I eventually put up a website at becomingcatholic.faith, which was kind of my essay. On it's like people wanted to ask, just go read this. These are the books I've read. This is my why.
1: Right.
0: It'll take you like 10 minutes. And I found very quickly, brother, as with our church collapse, it just didn't matter what I said. It was important to defend my faith. It was important to learn. I learned theology by having my nose punched by blood and by bruises. I learned to defend my faith. But I was completely, totally unprepared to have my life. It was like I was picked up off planet Earth and just dropped on another planet.
1: Yeah.
0: And tremendous priestly support I had at the time. God brought some beautiful young priests, young, very Orthodox priests into my life, converts themselves, who just listened. I'm a lot, okay? I've come to realize at this point, I'm like the 5-pound cheeseburger challenge. I was weird as a Protestant, but I had a place. But now I'm like, you know, you go to one of those like restaurants down in Amarillo and they got the 5-pound cheeseburger on the menu. It's $150. But if you eat the whole thing, you don't have to pay for it and you get a t-shirt and your picture on the wall. That's me. That's what it's like being in a relationship with me. And if you ask my parents, my little sister and her husband, the price they have paid to love me and to support me and stand by me, it costs a lot. To love me right now, and that's the one thing that's just not changed. And I'm not worthy of it. I mean, I want to be. I'd spend the rest of my life being worthy of it, trying to be worthy of it. But they have paid a heavy price. And I got my kids out of the deal, 4 beautiful children. And they're all confirmed and baptized, and my oldest son's just exploding in faith right now in extraordinary ways. Just having these beautiful conversations. So I'm trying so hard, you know, to focus on the true and the good and the beautiful and the things that I got and the gifts. But the grief is like one of the things I was not prepared for. All the loss. I miss these people.
1: Yeah.
0: I miss my friends. Mm-hmm. And I'll never get an answer. Yeah. And what they don't understand is, in my position, my question isn't, what's the matter with you? Mm-hmm. My question has been, what did I do? That's been the one question I can't seem to get rid of. And I'm working to give these things up to the Lord.
1: Right.
0: And I have a devotional practice of kind of putting them on the altar during the Mass. Mm-hmm. But the loss has been, at times, just overwhelming. But in the midst of all of that have been some really precious encounters mm-hmm. that the Lord's given me or with his mother that have helped kind of temper those things.
1: Yeah.
0: And we had land. This is back in 2019. I'm 6 months in. The whole world's on fire. And I would sit out on this deck and watch the sunrise every morning. And I was sitting in my shorts one day. It was like 100 degrees at 7 a.m. And I was praying the breviary and my rosary. I was doing all the stuff to like survive, you know. And it occurred to me that I had not forgiven the people that had kind of helped bring our church down. And that had hurt my family so much, our old Protestant church. And so I was going to do it. I was going to say their names. And I couldn't do it. So I asked Mary to. I said, you know who they are, you know? And at that exact moment, I was sitting down. The shadow of a cross lands right over my heart. And I looked up, and a hummingbird had stopped in the dead center of the sun. And it cast a shadow of a cross, like a beautiful, like decorative cross, over my heart.
1: Wow.
0: And I leaned forward, and he's just looking at me, you know? And I like knocked a book off the shelf and he flew away. And I was like, okay. He came back a week later, a little hummingbird, he or she. And he like right in front just like looked at me. And then about a year later, our daughter, I'd always wanted a little girl. I had three boys, always wanted a little girl. And one of the first things I discovered as a Catholic was theology of the body. That rocked my world, okay? Having lived this good life, I realized very quickly, I won't get into details, I had made some egregious errors with my body and in my marriage. And, you know, like the servant, the parable of the two servants, you know, one servant knew what his master wanted. This is Luke 21, I think, but didn't do it. And he got a severe beating. The other servant didn't know what he was doing was wrong and got a less severe beating. This is temporal punishment, right? The theology of temporal punishment. That hit me like a hammer when I read Theology of the Body. I spent the whole summer 2019 reading Theology of the Body. I just wanted a daughter. So we got pregnant that year by accident because of my convictions. And we found out 2019 we're having a girl, October 2019. I've never cried like that in my life. Like cough, snot crying, 2 hours, just like uncontrollable. And then I passed out. And a year into her, so she was born Ash Wednesday, February 2020, right before COVID. A year later, she got a blood infection, sepsis from a urinary tract infection. She had a crooked ureter. She would get these infections all the time. And one night I had a dream. I never had dreams that made sense, okay? But I had a dream one night. I had been having recurring nightmares that forms of tornadoes were coming to kill my family. This is my recurring nightmare. So I'm in the back seat of a wagon on Route 66. I don't know who's driving. And I turn around, look at the road behind me, and I see this funnel cloud form. And I'm thinking in my dream, oh, it's this dream again. But then I look closer and I realize that's not a tornado. That's a pillar of smoke. It's the Holy Spirit. Woke up, fell back asleep, back in the dream. That's never happened. Now I'm at the home of this desert family. I'm having dinner with them, and I don't feel safe. And I look out the window, and the smoke overshadows the home. And it begins serpentining towards their front door. I wake up, fall back asleep, back in the dream. I hear a voice say, she's in there. So I walk up to the front door, and I push it open, and I'm just surrounded by the smoke on this little cement siding and all that. Out of the smoke comes the radiant blue face of a woman, just the face, surrounded in gold. She comes right up to my face. And I put my hands on her cheekbones, and I rested my forehead on her chin. And I'm psyching myself up in the dream. I'm saying, ask her for something. this will never happen again. Just ask her for something. And so I whispered, beyond my control, I whispered, will you make me strong? And she backed away and she smiled and she said yes. And she disappeared in the smoke. And I didn't know anything about Catholic colors that day, okay? So I Googled, what is Mary's color? Of course, it was blue. Mm. You know, it's not like okay, a mystical experience or anything, but for me in the moment, that was one of the few answers I'd got and have since gotten. And at times I'm like, well, what does that mean? I got strengths I've never asked for it again. But like now I'm like, okay, Lord, apparently you could like cripple me and I'll just be fine. But I've come back to that moment a lot over the last couple of years because we just got out of the year Jubilee. I was convinced it'll be 7 years, my conversion, the year of Jubilee, it'll finally be the year of freedom. And it was the worst. It was the worst, most humiliating year in my whole journey. It was just last year, just a couple months ago. And in all of that, I've found obviously tremendous comfort in the sacraments, tremendous opposition from the devil. I mean, he's made a deal with me every day. If you just go back to the way things were, I'll leave you alone. But also consumed by this, I used to do a lot of this. And a lot of Protestantism effectively does a lot of finger pointing. To be Catholic really is to just point the finger at this guy. Like, I don't care who the Pope is or what he said, okay? I don't care who the president is. I don't care about any of this stuff. I'm trying to get holy, and I'm trying to get my kids to heaven. And that is hard enough.
1: Yeah, as GKC said, right, what's wrong with the world?
0: Yeah, I am. And that was one of the first books I read. Steve Ray's Cross and the Tiber, G.K. Chesterton's Everlasting Man. Those filled in the gaps for me. And I became devoted to Chesterton. Over time, Chesterton and St. Frassati are the two guys that, for me, have really... I mean, I've designed software around these guys. Frassati was known for journaling. And we, as Christians, ministers, nonprofits today, we kind of atomize people into data points. He never did that. And because he remembered them in life, they remembered him in his death. And he could just hand on his journals to them. So I designed a software at thecross.app, cross with one S. And it's a CRM, but it's with the human element still imbued into it. Yeah. A Catholic social teaching Ignatian rhythm built into an app that can sit either as a mission layer under your parish office or your sales force, which is atomizing people, or it can become kind of the thing that you use that remembers the stories of the people that we're serving. And then through Chesterton's life, his love for books, reading, education, classical education is exploding in America. But we're struggling so badly because we can't get enough teachers. How do we teach it? So I built an app called Scola at the Scola.app, which is built on kind of that cross foundation, communal relationship operating system. It's a whole school management system, but with Ignatian rhythm and Catholic social teaching baked in and a whole curriculum. You can just click, you get a whole curriculum, classical education, 15 subjects across, you know, 4 years at all age bands. But it starts with my third favorite guy, which is René Girard. Well, one of those criminally underrated thinkers. Yeah. His theory, mimetic rivalry, the scapegoat syndrome, Christ as the true model. So the whole curriculum starts with God of Identity. The curriculum's called God of Everything, but God of Identity is the first one. Who are you? You got to answer that question. Otherwise, God's not going to make any sense, and none of this stuff's going to make any sense. Who are you?
1: Yeah.
0: And if you don't know who you are, you'll be wrestling your whole life and not unable to be comfortable in your own skin. And so it combines René Girard, and then it ends with The Imitation of Christ, Thomas a Kempis, Imitation of Christ, because that's who we're supposed to imitate. But all of these things, you know, these apps that I built, the music I write, have been inspired so heavily by these friends, these heavenly friends. That was one of the greatest discoveries of becoming Catholic, was being allowed to talk to these people and let them influence my life, let them show me how to live as Christly models of the faith. Because again, in mimesis, we don't subsume their personalities. We take the pieces that are worth, that are emblematic, that are worth being modeled in some way, but then we imbue them into this individual that we made ourselves. And so many of the gifts beyond the sacraments have been that kind of salve to help deal with the just overwhelming humiliation and loss of how my life has turned out. Because now there's just this big question mark of tomorrow. Other than the sacraments, there's no greater mystery than tomorrow. Like, I have no idea. My kids will ask me, like, what do you think is going to happen next? And I'm like, all I've told them is, guys, dad's going to do what the church tells him to do.
1: Hmm. I appreciate you sharing all that, Jeremy. Again, it's both the journey, what led up to it, but also about the struggle, the resistance, the difficulty.
0: You know, man.
1: It strikes me that, you know, just the theme of family here, you know, you had such a powerful foundation in your loving family. Yeah. But the reality of Christianity, of the church, is that for many hundreds of years at different breaks at different times, you know, we're in a broken family.
0: Yeah.
1: Right? And so the problem is that it's just, there's always trouble on the way back. There's some reconciliation, but it opens new wounds and new pain.
0: Yeah.
1: And so a lot of people experience that.
0: Yeah.
1: You know, a lot of the people that have shared their stories here on the show, a lot of the people that we're working with at the Coming Home Network, there's a joy of God drawing them to a greater fullness of truth.
0: Yeah.
1: But it comes with
0: sorrow. Yeah. So much sorrow. There is a difference. Frassati would note the difference very well. He said sadness has no place in the Christian soul. And the reason is because sadness is by definition the absence of joy. That's not for the Christian. Right. Sorrow, well, that's a whole different thing. That's Mary at the foot of the cross. Mm-hmm. That's what sorrow looks like, right? As our love, the endurance of our love. But it is incredibly isolating. And look, Frassati is a great model of this.
1: Right.
0: To be misunderstood is really the ultimate path to Christ. To really be a disciple of Christ, you have to be okay with being misunderstood. Mm-hmm. And all the great saints really share that quality. They always had their antagonists. And I told this to a friend yesterday, it's the antagonists that I think bring you closer to the feet of Jesus than our friends. But then the love that comes out of that, I have a theory, okay? This is a Catholic philosopher, theologian could probably come in and poke a hole at this, but this is my theory. Every canonized saint dies at the exact moment that they spent all their love. You can't find the story of a canonized saint that was hit by a bus, you know? Their deaths were always very interesting. And Frassati, again, is such a great example of this. He loved so hot, so fast. And then he was gone and was killed by love. I mean, he got polio from the very people that he was serving. And he got a Mother Teresa. She just had more love, so she had to live longer till it was all gone. And so we see in their life the way to live. In the way to move forward, even in spite of, as Tolkien said, so much darkness and so much frustrated, I still have him and the encounter with him. I had someone ask me recently, it's like an Uber driver. She was like, somehow he got on my becoming Catholic. I can weasel that into pretty much any conversation. And she may have been asking about my rosary. She said, why? Like, why now? And I said, love. Love called me here, and she didn't understand. And I said, my encounter with Christ in the Catholic Church was unlike anything in the Protestant world. I just couldn't unsee it. And that has been obviously the great consolation, while also recognizing in the totality of Catholic theology around suffering, now I can at least understand. Sometimes it's not such a great revelation. Like, this is actually good for me. And I recognize too, brother, to be honest, the things that I did get wrong again in the revelation of theology of the body. What does justice demand? God's justice and his mercy are perfectly balanced, perfectly paradoxical. But what does justice demand? I may not have known some of the things that I was doing were wrong. But, and this is how I explain it to people that maybe want to debate Catholicism as it comes to temporal punishment or salvation. Like, look, you murder somebody and you repent and give your life to Jesus, do you not get to go to prison then? Mm-hmm. Does the judge go, okay, good news? Well, we looked at prison as hell. Hell's not a prison any more than prison is, in essence, punishment for a time, right? Hell is like forever. Mm-hmm. But there's something about what we've done in this time on earth that demands justice, or at least consequences for what we've done.
1: Right.
0: And so I know, for all I know, I'm going to spend the rest of my life alone. I have no idea what comes next for me. I just know that thy will be done is really the hardest phrase in the English language, in the human language,
4: right.
0: To say that genuinely and accept that, but to also not be consumed by these people that hurt me, these people that did that, but only be consumed with one thing, which is to know Jesus Christ mm-hmm. and to make this guy ready for heaven.
4: Yeah.
0: It's the two things I can control.
4: Yeah. Well, like you said, sorrow and joy can coexist together,
0: yeah.
4: right? And we can, in the midst of suffering, we can trust that God is a good father, right? And
0: yeah.
4: so that he knows, as we're in difficult circumstances, that he's bringing good out of it.
0: Yeah.
4: Jeremy, we have just about 5 minutes left here, and so I want to make sure that you've shared just some very consoling words, but I mean, once again, just for those who, you know, have felt drawn, maybe they're feeling drawn to the Catholic Church, or they have come home, but they're encountered some of these sufferings.
0: Yeah.
4: Perhaps they're still in them, you know, in some ways, as you still are, right? What's a word of encouragement for those who are perhaps discouraged on that journey?
0: Well, I'll give two contrasting words. The first is, it's probably going to be like this for a lot longer, and there's really nothing you can do about it. The second would be, it is a good thing, and we have an opportunity here to love our enemies. It's a funny thing about enemies, right? The more enemies you have, the more people you have to love. So if we're really living rightly, we ought to have enemies. But this tremendous opportunity to love another person who is, in this moment, very hard to love,
4: yeah.
0: right? And Jesus challenges us on that. Even the pagans love their friends, right? I want you to love your enemies. The answer to how we ought to live life is found in the Beatitudes. It's all right there.
4: Yeah.
0: And it's actually, frankly, not really that hard to just get up in the morning and let something go. I don't need to understand why they, I might want to, but I don't need to understand why their response was so awful, why it was so destructive. What I do know is God saw fit to pull me out of a sinking ship. And I'm grateful for that. And I still love these people and I miss them. And I hope we can be reconciled on this side of heaven. But the moment you begin to give into bitterness, it is a very short step from bitterness to hate. And then you're in trouble. Then you're in a lot of trouble. And I just won't do it. It's too much good.
4: Yeah.
0: There's just too much to enjoy in the life that God gave us. In spite of, you know, every seed I planted since I became Catholic has just died.
4: Mm-hmm.
0: Everything I've tried has just died. And it's not my job to see it through to life. It's, of course, that's up to the Lord. But there's even been things, seeds I planted that have grown a beautiful, beautiful plants, and then one day I'll wake up and he'll hand me an axe and he'll say, I need you to go cut that down. And I'm just like, but why? You know, reluctant to my cross every day as I am, I do it. That relationship is much more interesting to me than the ones on here that I've lost.
4: Yeah.
0: I have enough questions and working outs with my Heavenly Father. I'm just not worried about that. I can go forward. I can hold on to the good. I can go forward. What matters is my children, that they would grow up, that they could at least look back. Because every day I wonder if I'm letting them down in some way that I can't see. I don't know. As joyful and peaceful of a home as I'm trying to give them, I don't know. But I can control the father that they remember 10 years from now, that their dad wakes up every day and it's, guys, it's just not a big deal. It's just not a big deal. And we play and we laugh and we talk about our faith. And those are just too good. They're too good mm-hmm. to let anybody take that from me, because joy isn't something you lose. Joy is something you give away.
4: Mm-hmm.
0: And I'm just bound and determined. Nobody's going to take it from me. It's mine. It's mine. And you have to claw it out of my cold, dead hands.
4: Well, and like you said, like the Beatitudes really are the heart of the gospel there,
0: yeah.
4: where embedded in them, in that core teaching of Jesus, is that the suffering is necessary. There's going to be part of it, but he promises joy.
0: Yeah.
4: He promises that comfort, that consolation. If we'll just follow him, that there will be joy in the
0: It's
4: end.
0: True, brother. There are days I look at my life and I'm like, it's so bad. It's so much worse than I would ever want to say on a television show. I can't keep from singing. I can't explain it. I can't. You'd see it on my face, hopefully, right? I wanted something totally different from my life. I still do. God knows what I want. I've told him what I want. Whether he gives it to me, I have no idea. but I can't keep from singing.
4: Yeah. As Augustine says, sing, but continue the journey.
0: Yeah.
4: Brother, thank you so much for sharing your story.
0: You bet.
4: We're praying for
0: God
4: you.
0: God bless you. Thank you.
4: As the journey continues and whatever projects are next that God brings into your life.
0: To the end. To the end, brother.
4: Thank you for being here for this episode of the Journey Home program. I pray that Jeremy's story is an inspiration to you. And again, a special shout out. So many people who have shared their stories on the show, a big part of the journey is both perhaps division in Christian groups, scandals, crises, but also, the loss of relationships and the suffering as a result of conviction, as the result of the journey. And so know that we're praying for you, and the Coming Home Network is a community of people who are praying together and continuing the journey amidst that suffering. 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We'll be back again next week with another story. In the meantime, God bless.
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0: Angel of God, my guardian dear, to whom God's love commits me here, ever this day be at my side, to light and guard, to rule and guide.

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5: 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I am Lisa Popcheck, and today I am so inspired. Inspired by the month of May, inspired by some wonderful things that we can really look at to help you inspire all of your family members to raise the bar, to be their best selves, and to make your home, your family life, a more positive, upbuilding, peaceful place to be. And if that sounds like a tall order or a little too hard to do, don't worry, it's a lot easier than you would think. It's just about knowing what you're shooting for and who to ask help from. So let's get into it today. So as I mentioned, I'm recording this in May, no matter when you're listening to it, but these tips can work for any month of the year. But the reason I'm discussing this today is part of the month of May is the holiday of Pentecost. And Pentecost, for those of us who are Christian, is when God sent the Holy Spirit down after Jesus had resurrected and ascended into heaven. God sent the Holy Spirit down onto a crowd of people who didn't understand each other, were from all different places, and suddenly everyone could understand each other. Everyone was getting along better, and we were told, and the disciples were told, that this was the Paraclete. This was the Holy Spirit who was being sent even after Jesus had left his disciples, his followers, to help us to be the Christians we were called to be, the people that we are all called to be, no matter what faith we have, whether we share a faith or we don't. These are standards that we can all raise our lives to that make us better people, happier people, calmer people, more effective people. But when we really bring our attempts to be this way to God and ask the Holy Spirit to be with us, we get the grace and the power to do that, because these are called the fruits of the Holy Spirit. So when we ask God to

Church lists 12 of these fruits of the Holy Spirit. They are charity, joy, peace, patience, kindness, goodness, generosity, gentleness, modesty, self-control, and chastity. And you can find that list anywhere online if I went too fast. And it is in our monthly downloadable for May. If you're listening in May, you can go to the Catholic HOM app. That stands for Catholic Households on Mission. Again, works for any family, but they'll be listed there in our monthly downloadable to help you kind of have that hint sheet that you can print out and use in your family life. But when we think about who we want our children to grow up to be, the kind of people we want to be, and honestly, the people we just want society to be like. You know, we're going through a time in our world where there's so much animosity and angst and fear and a lot of things that we're all saying, boy, what can we do to help the world not be like this anymore? We just want to have, you know, kindness and peace and love in our world. And these 12 fruits of the Holy Spirit are really what we're all yearning for in our world today, and certainly in our homes. And especially if you're going through a May where you're worn out. You're worn out by the school year. You're worn out by how life is going. You're worn out by how much is being expected from you because, you know, the T-ball schedule is well underway and you're being run ragged. There's communions to go to and weddings to go to and confirmations to go to and gifts to buy and end of year gifts for teachers are coming up and you know the routine, right? And you're thinking, I'm exhausted, I'm getting cranky, the kids are cranky, my spouse and I are barely getting a word in edgewise, and when we do, sometimes we're snapping at each other because we're so overwhelmed. Well, we can tap in to the fruits of the Holy Spirit by, one, knowing what they are, and you don't have to memorize them, just keep them on a list on your phone or on your refrigerator or on your bathroom mirror. Because it helps to recenter us and remind us of who we were created to be. We were created to be people of joy, people of kindness, people of peace and patience, people who easily are generous because we're giving from knowing how much God has given us. People, especially parents, of a gentleness when we disciple our children, of self-control, and several other wonderful virtues. That's who we were truly created to be. And when we can tap into that and exercise that even a little bit more than we're currently doing, we begin to feel that in our hearts. We begin to breathe more deeply and slowly. We begin to realize that we are empowered to be our best selves, to be able to do these things, to treat each other well within our family life. It recenters our compass, and it reminds us that while we have a million things to do, we have to feed people, we have to get those gifts, we have to go to work, we have to pick the kids up, we have to do the unending list of things that if your kids are in school, you have to provide for this time of year, including like the 12 different dress-up days for each of your kids. Those things can really take us off kilter and make us feel harried and rushed and have us focusing on meeting other people's expectations in a way that sort of tears us down as moms and as families. So if we can say, all right, every day as we start our day, we're going to say, God, please send your Holy Spirit into our family and into our hearts and minds and help us to be, and then list these. Help us to be charitable and joyful and peaceful, and patient and kind to one another. Help us to be generous with our time and attention and our gifts with each other. Help us to be gentle with each other. Help us to be faithful to each other and to you, God. Help us to be modest so that we're not bragging and we're not showing off, but we're really thinking of the good of each other.
help us have a sense of self-control so we don't lose our temper. So

0: easily. So we don't just kind of fly off the handle, no matter how old we are. Let us have all of that, Lord, so that we can love each other well, so we can know your peace, Lord, and so that we can treat each other with the dignity that is afforded each of us as your children, because that's what it's all about. You made us in your image and likeness. So when we live out these fruits of the Holy Spirit, when we're intentional about it, we're showing each other that we think that this other person is worthwhile, that they afford a dignity that comes from being a child of God, and so do we. And so we teach them to treat us the same way. And we can stop and pause in the middle of a day if we're starting to feel harried, especially if our kids are around, but not only then, and say, Lord, help me to live the gift of patience. Help me to live in that fruit of yours, Lord. Holy Spirit, come into this moment. Help me be more patient. Help me to be kinder. God, please let me have the fruit of self-control in my life, because honestly, I want to yell and scream right now. I don't know how much more my nervous system can take. Holy Spirit, please come into my heart. And you can even stop and say, hey, kids, can you pray for me right now? Because I'm really not feeling very self-controlled. I'm feeling like I'd like to blow off some steam right now, and none of us deserve that. And I don't want to feel that way. If everybody's getting cranky and rushed, Holy Spirit, one of your fruits is joy. Help us to find joy in this moment. Help us to have that gratitude that you've given us to each other, that you've given us the tasks that we're doing, and those can be a blessing and we can find joy in it. Or we can find joy in the sunset as we're driving home from, practice tonight, and we can remember how much you love us and we can find joy in that and how much we love each other. So having this list of the fruits of the Holy Spirit, and inviting the Holy Spirit to come and inspire those in us, give us those moments throughout every single day, not just the month of May, but it's a great time to start because we're experiencing Pentecost. And if that is something that you want your children to understand, you want them to have a faith in God, this is a wonderful time to really bring this into your family life as a way of showing them how to live a godly life. Because often if we go off to church on Pentecost and we read those readings, and usually the music is very uplifting, but we think, okay, this happened back then after Jesus's ascension. Doesn't mean much to us right now. We're not seeing that, in a powerful way right now. Well, we can. Every single day, we can experience all of these lovely, wonderful ways of being that help us to be more like God and help us to love each other, love the people He's given us to love better, because these are the targets. This is what God is asking us to shoot for. And not just God asking us to shoot for it, but what we were created for. So when we do these things, when we are more joyful, not fakely, really looking for those moments of joy, when we are kinder to one another, when we are more patient, when we are more generous, when we are gentler, when we exhibit self-control, we do that by asking God to give it to us. We don't have to white-knuckle it through and try to do it on our own, because this is a fruit of the Holy Spirit being active in our lives, being asked and invited into our lives. But when we do that, we feel that sense of rightness because it's who we were created to be, and God is dwelling in us. And that gives us that sense of peace, that sense of rightness, that sense of ability to be our best selves. So every day of the year, not just on Pentecost, we can invite the Holy Spirit to do this. And it sets the bar higher for all of us in our family life, including our kids, because you're teaching them what they were created for, what they should be able to expect of themselves, and how other people should be treating them. So it gives them that measuring stick to be able to say, am I being my best self in this situation? Is this person treating me the way I deserved to be treated, with kindness, with gentleness? It allows us to have a way to not just let our behaviors run arbitrarily with our feelings, but gives us this standard that says, God is welcome here, he's present here, and I'm going to do my best to live in accordance with that. And holding each of our family members to that concept gives us all something to shoot for together, puts us all on the same very fruitful, if you will, team. So take a look at the downloadable on the Catholic HOM app for May, and this will make it a lot clearer for you. And you'll also get that really fun calendar along with it. It gives you days to celebrate in the faith calendar, but also really fun days just to have something fun to do on particular days that aren't hard for us as moms to put together. So great resource for you. And I pray for each and every one of you moms as you're looking for that peace and that empowerment to be your best self as a person and as a mom, that you would invite the Holy Spirit to come and be part of your life in a way that has so much effect and so much joy and empowerment for us as people, but especially as moms. God bless you all. Now, if you need more help with this, please remember that on the Catholic HOM app, we are there. Our whole team of pastoral counselors is there answering your questions when you post them in the questions and comments section, and you will get a response usually within that day, usually even faster than that, except on Sundays, we take Sundays off. 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And you can listen to that and call in Monday through Friday. And then if you're saying, well, wait a minute, this all sounds great, but I need a lot more help than this. Life is getting a little tangled up for me, or a lot. There's things I need to heal. There are problems that run deeper in my life than just applying this one principle or just listening to the radio show. We are there for you at CatholicCounselors.com. CatholicCounselors.com, to be able to talk to a pastoral counselor who can really help you untie all those knots, heal all those wounds, and get you to a better place in your life where you're finding more joy, more peace, and more wholeness. Because this is why you're here, to gain more confidence as a mom. I think that this is a universal problem. I don't know any mom in the history of moms who have felt completely up to the task of parenting our children. It's difficult. It's ever shifting. It's exhausting, as well as being joyful and full of love and all those other things. But it can be very triggering. And one of the things that being a mom can trigger is our inner critic. That inner critic who's always telling us we're never going to get it right. That because the kids did X, some terrible Y is going to turn up either today or when they're 26. That we don't measure up to the other moms in our community or at the end of the church pew that we see looking all perfect every week. And social media has gone as far as to create different surveys and quizzes that help us distinguish what category of mom we fit into according to our style. And when we break that up into, you know, the corporate mom, you know, I think they call it the CEO mom, or the, you know, laid back mom, or the this or the that, they guise it in this idea of we're going to help you figure out who you are and be a better you. What it really ends up doing, whether it's in our own mind or on social media or wherever it is, the conversations between us as women, we often end up thinking, I might be good at this, but I'm really terrible at that, and therefore I am lacking. I have a strength here, but a weakness there. Therefore, I'm not as good as. And I will say, coming from the Christian perspective in which I live, that is part of my life story, I can say that those are lies. And we, in our my Christian tradition, we would say those are lies from the evil one. You know, we have God, who is working for our ultimate good, and we have the evil one who is working to undermine us achieving our ultimate good. And so it's much more insidious than just having negative messages in our heads or running ourselves down or allowing ourselves to be truly fatigued by our own self-criticism. And if there's nothing that can wear you out more or make you more triggered, both emotionally, but also in a way that has you snapping at yourself, your children, your spouse, the person that just cut you off to get the parking spot that you wanted at the supermarket, then those messages that I'm just not it. Might be good here and there, but I'm just not totally it. So I really want to look at how to regain our confidence as moms today. I think the very first thing we have to realize is that all of those messages that I just mentioned really come from a place of wanting to be perfect. And in many ways, that's a good goal. You know, we want to be the most perfect, most wonderful moms we can be for our family. And that's a beautiful thing. But when we set perfection up as our goal, we set ourselves up to fail. Because first of all, there's not a human on the planet that is perfect. And secondly, because our children are young, and we're all young in the eyes of God, you know, in terms of going down the path to who we're ultimately supposed to be, our children are really young. They're just learning. They're changing minute by minute, literally. One minute, your child is a babe in a swaddled blanket in your arms, and then they start trying to crawl. And a few weeks later, they're toddling around, and then they're running through your house. And it all happens in the blink of an eye. When one of our littles in the family suddenly went from, oh, look, he's walking, to, oh my goodness, he's climbing up on the chairs to reach the counter by the stove. It happened literally overnight. And that makes us always feel off kilter. It always makes us feel like we're not measuring up because we didn't predict that just right. We didn't know what mood they were going to be in. We didn't know what phase of our cycle we were necessarily going to be dealing with this teenager who's also dealing with something like that at the same time. My point is, tons of variables in our life as moms makes perfection a ridiculous goal that actually sets us up for failure. Because there's no way to always reach that goal day by day as we change, as our children change, as the circumstances change, as the hour of the day changes. You know, the way you're going to deal with your child at 3 o'clock in the morning when they're awake and crying may be very different than how you're going to deal with your child when it's 3 o'clock in the afternoon and you have more resources and they have more cognition. So let's cut ourselves a break and put a big X through the word perfection as moms. You know, we all want to be that mom that somebody writes a Hallmark card about, but it's a ridiculous goal and it's setting us up for failure and self-condemnation. Let's replace that with another P word. Let's move perfection out of the way and move towards presence. We need to move into a space in our heads and our hearts that says, if I can be present to this person, to this child right now, and I can be present to myself and open to hearing God direct me, then I can move to a better place and I can help my child move to a better place in whatever this challenge is. And that also includes being present in the really fun times and the good times too. Too often, as I've said here before on Momfidence, we outsource the fun that our children have to playgroup, to t-ball, to a dance lesson, to a screen, a TV show or video that they love, to give us a break. And we forget to be present in the fun and allow ourselves to feel that fun and that connection. So we can figure things out when we put ourselves in a spirit of presence, when we, if we are people of faith, enter into some kind of prayer. You know, Lord, I'm not doing well at this right now. I don't know what to do. Help me. Help me understand what my child needs and help me know what to do about it. And then working together as a family. And I want to assure you that you aren't your child's mom by accident. You know, you were chosen by God to be that child's mom. Everything that had to go into the world to configure who you are, who your child's other parent is, and who your child is miraculous. That doesn't just get thrown together. God has a plan for you as a mom and to show you how loved you are by him through the eyes of your children. And he has a plan for that particular child that only you can really help that child with. So we need to be able to say, Lord, you're trusting me with this little person right now. Help me to trust myself. And then we need to understand that whatever the circumstances are, we know our children better than anyone else. You know, we often are terrified of other people's input. You know, what happens if my parents see my child melt down? Will they judge me? What happens when my friend, who seems to have it so together, tells me that I should be doing something different as a mom because it works so well for her, but I know it feels wrong for me, or it's making me feel less than? That's when we need to move into the presence of God. So we're trying to be present to our children, but we have to allow ourselves to move into the presence of God and say, Lord, I am this child's mother. You've given me my intuition, my instincts, my background, for good or for moving me toward better, because it wasn't as good as I wanted it to be or would want for my child. Help me to know what to do. When we begin to trust who we are, who God's created us to be, we can begin to feel that sense of confidence. The next thing I want you to remember is to identify what it is that you do want to see. We so often know what we don't want to see. You know, I remember sitting in our pediatrician's office many times. It wasn't a one-time occurrence, where the exhausted parents around me would be waiting in this very crowded waiting room, worried about their children, worried about what they were also all going to catch by all of us being in a very crowded pediatrician's office. And I'd hear parents say, stop that. Don't do that. That's not okay. We all do that occasionally. But what do we want instead? So I want to invite you to remember that above all things, you're discipling your children. You are your child's teacher. We've all had teachers who leaned too heavily on, you got that wrong, so your grade is lowered. That didn't teach us how to get it right. So identify what you want in a situation, whether it's your child's behavior, the connection you would prefer to have in the family, whatever you feel isn't right or is lacking in some way, take some time, even time in prayer, and identify what it is that you do want. What's the behavior that you want? Break that down. What's the connection that you want? How would you achieve that? And then you discuss that as a family. So you've got buy-in from your spouse. You've got buy-in from the kids who are old enough to buy into it. And you take the time to practice those things. First of all, you know what to say. So it's not just stop that. It's come over here. Instead of running around this waiting room right now and touching all the germy stuff at the pediatrician's office, come sit on my lap. Let's color together. Let me read you this book that I brought with me. Let's have some time together. Whatever those things are, you've now identified something to draw them to. Instead of just saying, don't do that, and being left with nothing but frustration. So we want to move toward the positive and work on that on a daily basis and prioritize that and build it into the flow of our day so that we can then begin to see the change. I moved my child from this annoying, unacceptable behavior to these behaviors that I've taken the time to identify that I do want, and taught this to them. So your child in a nasty way says, I want my juice. And you can say, I hear you want juice. Please say, Mommy, may I please have some juice? And they might, you know, groan or not do it right away. Say, I'd be glad to talk about the juice. First say, Mommy, may I please have some juice? And look at them in the eye until they say that. And then you as a mom can decide, is this the right time for juice or not? But what you've identified is you don't want to be spoken to rudely. How do you want to be spoken to? And you've asked them to practice that. so that you can achieve that with them. And that then allows you to feel confident because you've gotten that win. You've identified what you do want, and you've helped them practice it so that you achieve that and you can say, look at this. We moved from this obnoxious behavior to this really lovely behavior. And I taught my child how to do that. Do you see how that boosts your confidence as a mom and helps you feel like you can do these things? You can actually achieve what you want to achieve. Remember that confidence comes from feeling connected to each other, from creating affection and a connection that makes your child feel regulated and you feel regulated so that you can both behave better. Because rules, the you have to do this or don't do that, any rule without connection equals rebellion. So if you say stop that and not let's do this instead, your child's going to get angry. You've left a void. You've told them they're not okay doing what they're doing. So they take it personally. They feel thwarted. But when you can connect with your child, when you give them the positive opposite thing to do, then your child feels more regulated. You feel more regulated. And your confidence grows because you know, you see, you have evidence that you have made a difference in your child's behavior, in your child's life, in your child's self-esteem, because they now have a skill that they own and they feel better about it. So we want to have that confidence to try to move toward connection, affection, and what we want to see instead, and practicing that. When we do that, we really build our own sense of confidence, of peace, of efficacy. And that can change your whole day. So there are just some tips on moving from perfection to true presence and connection with our child that makes a difference in who they are, how they're behaving, and how we feel about ourselves as moms. And I hope that's helpful for you today. If you have more questions about this, please feel free to listen and call into our daily radio show, More to Life, on the EWTN Radio Network. 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So if you've listened to this and you're thinking, well, what about? 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A great resource to help you continue in this, if you're not there already, is Catholic Home app is there to support you with daily coaching, great resources, a community that's there to support you, a calendar that's easy and fun and deep that's there for you every month. 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And if you're thinking, I've got a lot more knots to untie from my past, from my life, from what's going on in our family now, we are always there for you at CatholicCounselors.com. I hope that some of these little steps toward moving towards real presence, real connection, and real efficacy have been helpful to you today. 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
1: 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I am Ace McKay. 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And so Renzo and Monica, they want to get into that conversation as a married Catholic couple to ask the question, can Catholics French kiss before marriage? We'll dive into that next on Catholics Coast to Coast.
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3: So while the world was reflecting on what Pope Leo had to say about artificial intelligence, Catholics decided to make things super weird and say how we are not allowed to French kiss. And that is what the internet, well, the little Catholic side of the internet is talking about a lot right now. There's a lot of debates going on Instagram and YouTube. And we figured we'd have that conversation here and kind of talk to you about what the Catholic Church teaches and how we think a couple should go about deciding whether or not to use tongue.
4: You ready?
3: Yeah. So we are going to answer the question really quickly. It depends. And we're just going to leave it there.
4: That's it.
3: No, but if
4: you... Episode's over. I do get why this is a topic of conversation. I understand why people have different points of view, or I can understand why there's some wrestling and some tension in it, though, because there's such a desire. We kind of just want to know, like, what's the line? Like, how far is too far? What am I allowed to do? Because I have these feelings of attraction and affection for the person that I'm dating, that I'm engaged to, and even my spouse. And you're like, what am I allowed to do with those things, with those feelings? And I also want to pursue holiness. I don't want to be sinning. I don't want to cause the person that I love to sin. And so you're kind of like, can somebody just tell me what to do and how to do it right? And there's different ways of managing that answer. So then it can feel unsatisfactory to the person who's like, but just tell me what I'm allowed to do and not allowed to do. And so I think that I can understand both perspectives, because you're like, one side doesn't want you to feel like you need to be that scrupulous and that concerned about making a mistake that without intention, like, isn't quite as grave or as dramatic as black and white would make you feel. But then also at the same time, if you leave too many things open-ended, then it's up to interpretation, and then whose interpretation is correct, because actually, like, heaven is real and, like, sin is sin. And so there's a wrestling and a tension.
3: This has only happened like 10 days ago, maybe 2 weeks ago, but the way that the internet is kind of dividing amongst the faithful social media Catholics, you have the people who are asking for the rules and for who are saying that no, the church has always taught that passionate kissing, any type of French kissing or making out for unmarried couples is a sin, are usually the younger, more traditional leaning Catholics. And then you see the other side who is arguing, kind of make an argument for why it's not sinful to do that. They are tending to be more of the older millennial, mid millennial Catholics who are heavily influenced by JP2. And both, I think, are speaking past each other, if you go to the different debates and arguments of the internet. And they're doing something called appeal to authority. When you argue, you appeal to, like, well, this saint said this, well, this church father said this, well, this pope said this, this moral theologian said this, and you kind of go back and forth in arguing. So if you also don't believe, if I think I have a pope that said a thing, and then you had another pope who said a thing, I think my pope is bigger than your pope. And it becomes kind of like a Pokemon battle of, like, well,
4: the battle of the popes.
3: Pope uses papal bull to say, no, oh, Caraway Tio wrote this. And he says, and it just becomes an argument that again, we're speaking past each other. We're trying to say that, no, I have the right answer. And I think there's more to the discussion than just a black and white answer, because human answers require more than just a yes or no.
4: Yeah. And I think it's funny that comes out, that this kind of conversation argument really came to a head the same week that Pope Leo's encyclical on the magnificence of humanity comes out, and how...
3: No, we're idiots, actually.
4: But that AI can never replace humanity, because it's not just going to spit back, like, AI, artificial intelligence just spits back data, like collects data and then pushes out best answer for this, the way that this question was worded or what have you, and how humanity is more complicated and complex and nuanced. And while there is truth and there's good and bad and yes and no, but, like, then there's human experience within that.
3: I think it's, at the same time, I think it's important, because, like you said, there's still a whole host of Catholics who want an answer to this, because they want to be able to live their faith out the right way within the relationship. So I wanted to take both of the people who kind of teed this off and kind of take their arguments so that we can present them well and then kind of give our take on it. So Elizabeth Busby.
4: I think.
3: Is it Busby? Mm-hmm. I hope I pronounced that wrong. Right. No, I hope I pronounced it right. Sorry, Elizabeth. I hope I did not pronounce it wrong. So her main argument, she is from this TOB Institute. That's Christopher West Institute. He is the president there. And she started this whole thing off by answering this question on YouTube. And she was peppered with a few different questions of what you could do with during engagement. And she said, you can go back and watch the video. I'll try to link it in the show notes. But she says basically that it's okay for an engaged couple to French kiss / make out as a way of trying to grow closer together. Like, that was her argument. And then she was saying it's not okay to, it won't lead to intercourse. It shouldn't lead to anything else beyond that. and that it's up to their prudential judgment, and that it's not the same case for all Catholic couples.
4: She gave different like circumstances and scenarios to nuance the conversation that, like, even though I'm saying that I'm being Elizabeth, like, even though I'm saying it is acceptable, that doesn't mean it's acceptable for every couple, everyone, in every scenario and every circumstance and every situation. Mm-hmm. So it's not a yes all the time, but it's also not a no for every single situation either, because of intent, because of the reason to enter into that kind of intimacy and affection with one another. And also the formed conscience of both people in the relationship. So are we able to enter into this kind of intimacy and know that that's all it is for, is to show affection and care for one another? I'm not hoping it leads somewhere else. I am also able to alert myself and you that if I start to have stronger feelings or desires, that I'm able to stop the behavior at that point so that it doesn't lead, or so that we're not tempted to lead to the next step. And so it's a lot about the formation of the couple as individuals and then as a couple together.
3: I also think she does a good job of explaining any type of arousal that you might experience during that kind of kissing, any kind of arousal like that, that it's not inherently sinful just because you are aroused. And not in, because a lot of, I know when Christopher West started sharing about theology of body in the 80s and 90s, a lot of it was that, like, you have desires that have a true fulfillment. And just because you have certain desires does not mean that those are automatically sinful or wrong to experience them. And we've talked about this in other episodes, how it's a very different view between, like, the Protestant idea of our desires and, like, the Catholic view of concupiscence and all that. So it, along the same line, she's saying that within this, that, like, your desire to be with this other person, or if you experience arousal during this kind of kissing, as an engaged couple, that is not necessarily sinful in and of itself. And to kind of differentiate that between, differentiate between, like, that experience and the actual acts of that go beyond, and the using of the other person, which again is very TOB, very theology of the body, very, very JP2. But I think that what answers she gave were not sufficient for the younger Catholic audience, who does want a very clear line. Because a lot of the things that you and I just said could be seen as, yeah, that's a perfect recipe for me to be wishy-washy and kind of find loopholes in how I can be more sensual and more affectionate with my significant other when I shouldn't be, because this should be reserved for only married people. And that puts us to the response video by Christian Wagner. I forgot, what was his middle initial? B?
4: When I first read your text to me, I immediately thought of Michael Jordan versus Michael B. Jordan, yep, the basketball player versus the actor. But then all I could think about after that was Dwight K. Schrute, like when he was serious about something.
3: But in fairness, Christian B. Wagner, I thought he did a very good job. And this is one thing that I really appreciate with the more traditional, the younger generation of Catholics that are now, like, they're mostly in their early 20s to mid 20s and early 30s. I don't know, maybe. They do a really good job of laying out very well thought out arguments. And they make sure to define terms very early. They're able to pull out the sources that they need to support their arguments. And they structure their arguments really, really well. And I thought he did a really good job. The main part of his argument was that making out and French kissing for couples, not married couples, is done in order to bring about some type of sexual arousal. And that if all sexual arousal like that is only properly ordered in marriage, then any type of arousal outside of marriage is disordered and therefore sinful. And so his argument then is the Pope, St. Thomas Aquinas, I don't remember, and then a couple of other moral theologians just explaining that the crux of the argument was that if making out and French kissing elicits and is made to pursue this kind of sexual desire, and if it naturally always leads to desire more sexual things, then you're putting yourself in a near occasion of sin, and or you're sinning because you're purposely going to do this thing that is meant to be only allowed in marriage, because that kind of sexual desire activity, getting all hot and bothered, is not meant to be a thing that you do when you're dating or engaged. And that was his main argument. And I thought he did a really good job laying that out. And I think other influencers and other content creators kind of jumped on that. And I think they've done a good job of laying that out, of like, if you are kissing this person because you want to be sexual with them in some way, and you're like, well, this is the only way I can be sexual right now because we can't get married, then you shouldn't be kissing them. And I would completely agree. And I think what you and I would argue is that that is not why making out happens.
4: Mm-hmm.
3: Or at least for us, that's not why making out happens.
4: Yeah, I think something that's, like you said, very good, that there's a clear definition of, like, terminology And yeah, so that like we're all saying the same things. We're all saying the same words and meaning the same thing when we're entering into these kind of conversations. And I think one distinction that you and I try to make when talking to dating couples and engaged couples and even married couples is the distinction between arousal and lust, and the two, that there's, that those two things are not the same, that there certainly is arousal within lust, but arousal in and of itself is not the vice of lust or the sin of lust. I think that that might be important to highlight when you're talking about the behavior of tongue kissing. So he certainly is absolutely correct that like that kind of passionate kissing can be arousing because of where your hands go or because of the emotions that you feel. And like having strong emotions can lead to, especially if it's somebody that you love, can lead to arousal. And then that is where the couple needs to be a discerning couple of, okay, now here we have these feelings and arousal is ordered toward the end, which is sex. And so if we are pursuing this behavior of tongue kissing for the feeling of arousal, that arousal needs to be properly ordered and placed within marriage. Mm-hmm. Versus though, I think that like other words and phrases that could, that you might want to try to define is also like intimacy and affection. And so I think that it is really important, though, for couples to be aware of the potentials that could happen with arousal and then like what to do with that. So I think that the caution that he's using is well intended and well placed, that in where we are right now, where like arousal doesn't seem like a thing that is necessarily that important or something to be aware of. Be aware of that so that you're not misusing your arousal, so that you're not seeking arousal, because we are seeking pleasure in our world all the time. We're seeking comfort all the time. And we don't want to place our most important human relationship in a position to be misused like that and to be just self-seeking and pleasure-seeking.
3: Well, and I think, so I wanted to steelman his argument too, to make sure that we're not misrepresenting him. But I think his main argument would come before that, saying that if the only purpose people have for that kind of kissing is for arousal.
4: Okay.
3: And I think
4: that's his claim.
3: That's the claim that seems to be kind of holding, buoying the rest of the argument, that the reason this isn't something you should be doing unless you're married is because what other purpose is there to kiss like that? And one argument that, and this is like the argument that I think, this is where they're speaking past each other, because I don't think Busby is, I think she's kind of she's thinking of it like us, of there's many reasons to kiss this way. Whereas I think,
4: which is not just to seek arousal,
3: right? Not just seek arousal. And I think for a lot, and I don't know the people who are creating content around this, because I'm an old man and I don't look it, but I'm old. I think for a lot of them, they are most likely single or engaged, and they're newly married. Mm-hmm. And I remember being that age, and that's why you tongue kissed, because like, hey, this is going to be great. So like I think when you're younger and you're younger and earlier in a relationship, like that's why you do that. But I think from our perspective of being married almost 14 years, that doesn't hold the same weight in the same way. Like I write in the Substack article about how when you were on bed rest with our fifth baby, and there was a lot of things we did to be united and be close to each other, but sex wasn't one of them. And if we did tongue kiss at all, it wasn't because I wanted to be sexually close to you. Because I knew there wasn't going to be any sex happening, and I didn't desire any sex because...
4: And we weren't doing other simulating sexual activities.
3: None of those things.
4: Sorry, to be clear, because you were kind of like, we did a lot of things to be united.
3: Oh,
4: we
3: yeah,
4: didn't
3: no, do like, those no, things. No, like, I meant like we laundry did, and hold you when you were crying. Sorry. I did.
4: Yes.
3: With clothes on.
4: Yes.
3: The laundry with... Maybe, but
4: sorry. I just wanted that
3: no,
4: to be clear.
3: No, that's a good clarification. We like, were...
4: There are a lot of other ways to be intimate with your beloved that have no sexual value to them, like no sexual implication, nothing.
3: And I think maybe I'm speaking just for myself, but I think for a lot of us who have understood St. John Paul and the theology of the body and him revealing what Christ, the kind of freedom that Jesus wants for us, have been able to take the teachings of St. John Paul II and integrate them into how we see sexuality, how we see our marriage, and how we see the union that we have together in the act of sex. And we realize that it's whenever I pursue you for any reason, it's to be with you, not for the pleasure I receive, not for the fact that I get to have sex, not for the fact that I get to like have you touch me. but it's because I want to be with you. So in my mind, whenever there is that kind of kissing, like, it's just, I want to be with you. There's no, I don't do it for arousal. I don't do it to like spark a flame even within ourselves, of like, even if we're not going to go any further. And I think for people who haven't either because they haven't been married long enough to see like that's what should be happening to our desires, like that's the redeeming of desires that should happen through the sacrament of marriage, or because they haven't been in a relationship where they've done that work to see like, hey, you know what, actually, when I pursue you, it's actually because I'm feeling bad about myself. And that's why I actually want you to show me affection.
4: I want your affirmation.
3: Which is something that happened within our marriage. Or it's like, yeah, I just want affirmation. That's why I pursue my wife, or that's why I pursue my beloved. And I think there's a lot in his claim that says that you only pursue these things for this reason. I think that is the claim that's incorrect, because I think there's a lot of reasons to pursue that. And if it's ever for use of another person, even if you're married or unmarried or whatever, if you're ever doing it to use the other person and not doing it to be with them, then it's disordered and it's wrong and sinful anyway.
4: Yes, I agree with that. I think that that's really important to be aware of for yourself, of like, why am I treating this person in this way? Is it for them? Is there some level of manipulation and coercion to get what I want, some sort of gratification for myself, some sort of pleasure for myself? Or is it to show them as perfect as possible love and care and attention? And so I think that when it comes to this idea of tongue kissing, French kissing, kissing, passionately kissing, that like rightly ordered, it can absolutely be done without a sinful indication, without a sinful implication, because it is a special way that you can show affection and care for a distinct person that you love differently from brothers, sisters, friends. And it can be done outside of marriage, because the direction, the purpose of dating is to be discerning of that. That like, is this the person that will have my entireness, mm-hmm. like my whole self? And so that is a way to show them that kind of care and affection that is distinct from the rest of the population, the rest of the people that you're around. And it can just be that special behavior that isn't intended to be arousing, but just be intimate and affectionate. And I think that when there's a lot of places where that has been blurred, and so it's understandable though why some people are like, but be clear about it. And I think that the danger in being so black and white about every kind of affectionate behavior without this explanation of intent and internal freedom and your willpower and your desires and being aware of your arousal and your desires is that you can get into soul good, body bad quickly if you're not practicing that discernment, if you're not practicing that awareness. Because if you're just like, everything over here is a no-go until the sacrament of marriage, and then that can be really hard to like switch over, that like all of this behavior is now okay. And then it's also very challenging before marriage to see any sort of thing that you're like, wait, I'm aroused now and I didn't tongue kiss, like how bad am I, you know? And like, so you,
3: 'cause I walked in the room.
4: I walked in the room, right? So you can, there's a potential, again, if you're not practicing this discernment and self-awareness, that you would miss in that dating and engaged period of time, that as you're pursuing and leading towards marriage, that you could think like, everything that my body does and all of my desires, all of my wants are disordered. Mm-hmm. Or you could also then be like, not sure how to chastely live within marriage and how to have these behaviors and not how to not be ashamed of how it makes your body feel, or also continue to pursue it. Well, because now we're married, so like I can have all of that all the time when I desire it. I just, because I want all of you. And so,
3: and you can still be using your spouse in marriage if you don't,
4: if you haven't
3: ordered these things, right? And I think, so I think that a place where, at least where I see it, mixing both of the arguments together is, I think you start with the rule, right? Mm-hmm. I think if you're early dating, there should be no tongue kissing, French kissing, like no passionate kissing happening. If you're first few dates, you're just early dating, even the first few months in, like I don't think that's good. I don't think that's prudent, because you are setting yourself for failure against your chastity and also for your discernment if this is the person that you should marry, because you're allowing a lot of extra things to be involved in your relationship.
4: Feelings and hormones.
3: Yes,
4: and,
3: like you, yeah. you have to be aware of yourself there. I do think, though, once you are engaged, I think it's allowable if you are willing to self-reflect on the why you're pursuing and how you're pursuing. And I think also, as people who are the authors of Lovemaking, How to Talk About Sex with Your Spouse, if you're able to have honest conversations with your hopefully future spouse, like with your fiance, about why we're doing this, how you are feeling when we do it, how I'm feeling when we do it. And I think if a couple's able to do that well, then I think it is allowable for them to do it when they're engaged.
1: 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I'm H. McCabe. 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
6: Hi, this is Mike Aquilina with a few words about St. Irenaeus. It's only recently that Pope Francis has declared him to be a doctor of the church. 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
2: In the name of the Father, and the Son, and the Holy Ghost, amen. The angel of the Lord declared unto Mary, Hail Mary, full of grace, the Lord is with thee. Blessed art thou among women, and blessed is the fruit of thy womb, Jesus. Behold the handmaid of the Lord. Hail Mary, full of grace, the Lord is with thee. Blessed art thou among women, and blessed is the fruit of thy womb, Jesus.
3: Holy Mary, Mother of God, pray for us sinners, now and at the hour of our death. Amen.
2: And the Word was made flesh.
3: And
2: Hail Mary, full of grace, the Lord is with thee. Blessed art thou among women, and blessed is the fruit of thy womb, Jesus.
3: Holy Mary, Mother of God, pray for us sinners,
2: Pray for us, Holy Mother of God. Let us pray. Pour forth me.

0: Welcome to the spirit world, answering your questions on angels, demons, and how the spiritual and physical worlds interact. And now your hosts, Debbie Giorgiani and Father Mike Driscoll.
1: Well, hello there, and welcome to the spirit world. I am Debbie Giorgiani with Father Mike Driscoll out of Peoria, Illinois, and we are so excited to be with you today on this wonderful live episode of the Spirit World as we're talking all about holy angels today. Holy angels today. So if you have an angel story, if you want to ask a question about the beautiful holy angels and you want to get to really understand them better, fall in love with them, be devoted to the holy angels, absolutely appreciate the holy angels, this is the episode to do it. So we're very excited. I'll give the phone number in just a moment. Father Driscoll, please, we always start with the Saint Michael prayer.
2: Good morning, everyone. In the name of the Father, and of the Son, and of the Holy Spirit. Amen. Saint Michael, the Archangel, defend us in battle. Be our protection against the wickedness and snares of the devil. May God rebuke him, we humbly pray. And do thou, O Prince of the Heavenly Host, by the divine power of God, cast into hell Satan and all the evil spirits who roam throughout the world, seeking the ruin of souls. Amen. In the name of the Father, and of the Son, and of the Holy Spirit. Amen.
1: Beautiful. We always start with the St. Michael prayer, and now we want to hear from you. We have the phone lines open. We have Libby and Carol ready at the phones to take your calls about the holy angels. We're going to focus on that that aspect this week, and when we come on live again, we will also talk about more angelic encounters, things of that nature. So we're going to expand this even more and more as we are live each Saturday, hopefully on each Saturday on the Spirit World. If we have to record a Spirit World episode, it's going to be new content, folks, new content. So we're going to keep building on it. So we've got Tim at the controls. He's doing a fine job from the Guadalupe Radio Network. We're being heard on the EWTN Global Catholic Radio Network. So, okay, you guys, call in with your angel stories, angel questions, anything you want to share about the angels. Maybe you had an encounter and you really want to share with us the details so we can kind of, you know, better understand it of how the angels actually do manifest at times to really help people, to guard people, to guide people. So here is the number. Okay, take it away. 877-757-9424. That's 877-757-9424. We're being heard all around the world, Father Driscoll. So we really want to make sure we fill those phone lines and have a very vibrant, robust discussion today on this live episode of the Spirit World. We're also on YouTube, Facebook, Instagram, X, and Twitch. So, Father Driscoll, please wave to everybody. Here go the phone lines. Boy, it goes so quick here on the Spirit World. Libby and Carol are very busy answering calls. So, Father Driscoll, let's just, for our brand new listeners, because each and every time we do the show, we have brand new listeners, because people just trip onto the station. They're listening in their cars, in their homes, behind prison walls, in nursing homes, in hospitals, and they all of a sudden are introduced to the Spirit World, and they're like, what's this all about? So today we're talking about holy angels. So let me just go back and share a couple things. 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Okay, you can see both of our bios. Father has written books on these subjects, and his latest book is called Angelic Answers, Everything You Need to Know About God's Heavenly Messengers, Guardians, and Guides. And that's available at shop.catholic.com. Father is

0: this because we share so much about the understanding of angels. So, Father, why did you write the book? What did you want us to learn from this amazing book? I understand it's being used in some religious education settings at parishes. Way to go, Father Driscoll. So please share with us.
1: Well, thanks very much. I had written a book on it was Demons, Deliverance, and Discernment, because that was my background from mental health, psychology, counseling, my degree there, and wanted to let go of that. So, why do a book on the fallen angels without doing a book on the good angels? So contacted Catholic Answers again with an outline and got that put together in the last couple of years and just came out a few months ago. So I was very glad to get the taste of the demons out of me and get the good angels. Yeah,
0: exactly. Stay in the light,
1: right.
0: Father.
1: Yeah.
0: So what?
1: Yeah, it was more enjoyable. It was, yeah. More fun, all those good things.
0: Right. Father, what do you want us to learn from this? You said everything you need to know about God's heavenly messengers, guardians, and guides. And by the way, folks, I've read the book once cover to cover, and then I've gone to certain topics in the middle of the book that I just found fascinating that Father went into. He did a fine job on this. And so, Father, what are the takeaways for us? What did you want them to be?
1: I do want to mention that's become a little bit of a running joke with one of the Catholic Answers people about everything you want to know. I said, "Well, I can't promise everything you want to know." So we're a joke, but they're the people who name and give covers to books and edit, which I couldn't have done without the people there at Catholic Answers. It's good to start with the basics. God created these spiritual beings, intelligent beings. In fact, St. Gregory the Great kind of preferred the word intelligences rather than angels, because as we know, angel can also mean messenger.
0: Mm-hmm.
1: But even the angels who are not messengers, those who are strictly in heaven the entire time praising God, we call them angels, which is fine. He called them intelligences. So that's what we start with. God created these beings that are pure spirit. They have an immortal soul, which brings with it intellect and will. So that's that word intelligences. And the next thing, unfortunately, is that after created, they were created with all the knowledge they needed to make a decision. And the next instant, as St. Thomas says, he doesn't worry about how long an instant is for an angel. He says the next instant, they made their choice, either obedience, in which they're happy forever with God and never change their mind, or disobedience, miserable and never change their mind, the fallen mm-hmm. angels. And so that's where it all starts, from the creation of these beings that are immortal souls, intellect and will, made their choice, and then from then on, either praise God and try and help us get to heaven, or reject God and try and get us into hell.
0: Mm-hmm, mm-hmm. So, Father, we are already getting questions coming in and calls coming in as well, and so we'll be addressing those, but I want to just make sure our listeners know that we are live this weekend, and we do want your call. We invite you to call in if you have an angel story, an angel question, you want to just share some insight that you learned from one of the great saints. A lot of the theology on angels, wouldn't you agree, Father? So much of it has been developed, if you will, by great saints, right? Who really did their own deep dive into the understanding of angels, and the one that stands out the most, obviously, is Saint Thomas Aquinas, right? And they talk about, there's no angel expert because there's so much we don't know about the angels. Anything you want to talk about that?
1: That's I focused in my book on Saint Thomas Aquinas, and he included, of course, St. Augustine and Gregory the Great. So mm-hmm. I've got some of that in there. I think Debbie's actually more widely read on what the saints have written on the topic.
0: Hundreds and hundreds of stories.
1: Yeah.
0: Hundreds of stories. That's what people say to me, how did you get 13 years of a study on angels? I got in stories from people from all around the world. So average, people like us, having angel encounters. I've read those stories. I've read stories from the saints. I went on and on with the Summa and with, like you said, Saint Augustine, Gregory the Great, Saint Jerome, Saint Basil. I mean, I could go on and on. Saint Faustina. arena. You know, it's just amazing what we can learn. And when we learn about angels, right, Father, it allows us to really understand our path better and how God has set it up, you know, because they're Christ.

0: angels. And God wants us to have that soul guard, that bodyguard. That's why Psalm 91, right in the middle, it talks about to guard us and guide us in all our ways. They're helpers to illuminate our mind and strengthen our will. I mean, Father, we have such incredible heavenly support, don't we?
1: Yeah, we see them in Scripture. We see them, I guess, you know, mainly three things. Praising God, of course, like holy, holy, holy in Isaiah 6 with the seraphim there. Serving us, protecting us, protecting human beings. So we see that, you know, everything from the Red Sea to the angel in the Garden of Gethsemane. And then if there's a frightening part, and there is, because when the angel appeared to the shepherds, they were sore afraid. But also when Jesus talks about angels, more than half of the times, he's talking about them coming on Judgment Day with him. Mm-hmm. So a little bit of a frightening part of them, that they're, that's good to remember, because you and I have talked, Debbie, that we don't want to think of them as fairies, you know,
0: right,
1: like buzzing around and just kind of cute and helpful. They're not cute. They'd be very beautiful. They're definitely helpful, but they also have a role in Judgment Day, because that's mm-hmm. God's will too, and they always serve God's will.
0: Mm-hmm. So it's so important, isn't it, Father, that we stay focused on God. We know who we are and whose we are, and we're headed back home, like St. Thomas Aquinas said. We're going back to God. It's very important that we work in alignment with this, right? Instead of trying to create our own path or go all over the place or chase things or go down rabbit holes or get distracted. I mean, Father, talk a little bit about it's and the importance of us focusing as Catholic Christians.
1: I think it is so helpful with when someone's going through struggles, you know, carrying cross, whether mental, physical, relationship, to try to keep our focus on heaven. Not that we can ignore this life, of course not, but we can get so bogged down that we almost can forget, you know, to keep our eyes raised up. So virtue of hope is the one, I think, that keeps us, you know, keep looking up, keep with whatever's happening here. Did you just use the word traveling through, you know, pilgrims, whatever? Mm-hmm. That's what we're doing in this life. It seems long while we're here because we don't have anything to compare it to. But remembering that the next life is eternal. So, and I think by keeping angels in our lives, talking to them and just thinking about them, you know, have some artwork in that, we remember, oh, that's right, that's going to be us. We're going to be in that next world someday. Mm-hmm. And that helps us from getting too bogged down in seeing this world as all that there is. You know,
0: right,
1: all of us with faith don't think that, don't believe that, but it can feel that way sometimes. So mm-hmm. it's good to keep, I don't know, I keep saying looking up, and I keep looking up, but that's, yeah, that's what we want to do. Keep looking upward frequently throughout the day, prayers and the help of angels.
0: I love it. Okay, we're going to hear more from Father Driscoll when we come back. You hear that beautiful music. And we are going to take just a short pause and get give Libby and Carol a chance to get our wonderful Spirit World family up on air with us. So if you want to call in and tell an angel story, share something that's deep about that you feel about the angels, or if you have a question that you want to ask, we're talking all about holy angels today. 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That's 877-757-9424. And Father Driscoll and I will be right back.
2: This is Franciscan Media's Saint of the Day for June 27th. Today we celebrate Saint Cyril of Alexandria. Cyril, recognized as a great teacher of the Church, began his career as Archbishop of Alexandria, Egypt, in the early 5th century. In this role, his sometimes violent actions included pillaging and closing the churches of heretics and confiscating the property of Jews in retaliation for their attacks on Christians. Cyril's overall importance lies in the role he played in fighting the Nestorian heresy, centered around the two natures, human and divine, in Christ. Nestorius believed that Mary was not the mother of God, but only of the man Jesus. He implied that Christ's humanity was merely a disguise. As the Pope's representative at the Council of Ephesus in 431, Cyril condemned Nestorianism and proclaimed Mary truly the Theotokos, or God-bearer, the mother of the one person who is truly God and truly human. In the confusion that followed, Cyril was deposed and imprisoned for 3 months. After that time, he was welcomed back to Alexandria, where he adopted a policy of moderation that kept extreme partisans under control. Cyril died in 444. There's more about the saints, along with inspiration and Catholic resources, at our website, saintoftheday.org. From Franciscan Media, this has been Saint of the Day.

0: The Spirit World continues with Debbie Giorgiani and Father Mike Driscoll. If you have a question for the show, call 877-757-9424 or email tsw@grnonline.com.
1: Okay, we're talking all about holy angels today on the Spirit World. We'd love your phone call or your comments. We got lots of comments coming in. We're hearing from India, Father. So wave all the way to India.
2: Oh, wow.
1: You guys
2: very
1: are
2: neat.
1: Awesome. Thank you so much. I know. Thank you. We love you right back. Thank you for watching and participating in the chats. We're also hearing from the UK. I just got a message from the UK. So this is awesome. Thank you. And we're getting calls coming in and comments coming in, Father. And we're going to be getting to the calls in just a moment. But Father, you know, as you know, having studied angels like you have and I have as well, and also teaching on angels, this question almost always comes up, and it's from the Directory of Popular Piety, where in that particular guideline it says to we're discouraged from naming the angels, right? But I want to just state something, Father, because we're about the same age. You may be just a couple years older than I am. And when I went to Catholic school, the nuns and the priests always encouraged us to ask for a name and to pray for a name and maybe go to sleep. And the next morning you'll wake up with a name. It could be a male or female name. And so now, you know, with the Directory of Popular Piety coming out about 25 years ago, I believe, they discourage us from assigning names to the guardian angels. Why don't you share with all of us the reason being? And then I wanted to also share what a wonderful priest told me about that exact topic about naming angels. So why don't you go first? And this comes in from Tina from Florida. Tina, thank you so much. There's
2: thank
1: so
2: you,
1: many
2: Tina.
1: Reasons that we need to discuss this, because it gets folks to understand better the angels, their mission, their purpose, and we want to respect that. So why don't you go ahead, Father?
2: Sometimes the Vatican will, you know, the Holy Father and the congregations will step in when something that might not have been clearly wrong practice or whatever, but when they see, okay, wait a minute, this is starting to be a problem. I don't know if that's what happened there, but I think it is did become a problem, because as I was, you know, doing, you know, reading online things even about while I was writing the book, you'd get weird practices. Like the one you said is kind of quaint, you know, mm-hmm. pray and go to bed and wake up. We want to be careful, though. We don't assign a name to an angel. We don't have that authority. Parents have authority to name their children, but we don't have that authority. So there's one reason not to think, I'm giving this angel a name. No one is doing that. No one's giving an angel a name. And the other aspect is that they probably don't. There's no need for them to have names when dealing with one another or with God. God doesn't need to name them. He knows them. They don't need to name one another. They just, you know, speak, quote-unquote, telepathically, so they don't need to be calling out names. So their names are only in relation to us, and God gives them those names. Now, having said all that, and so that we can't, and the weird things I saw online, I don't know, just little rituals, little strange things to do, and then you will get the name if you do this for 30 days. I can't remember particulars because they just right. kind of found them not coming from Catholics sometimes, kind of New Age type things sometimes. But having said all that, if someone says, well, I typically refer to my angel as, and they, you know, some name, is that a sin? I'm not going to be the one to say that's a sin. As long as you don't think that you have the authority to give that name, or that you're not engaging in something that I am certain I knew this because God told me the name. Well, he probably didn't. If you're simply referring to it, because when we say guardian angel, we're still referring to our angel. So if someone says, well, instead of saying guardian angel, I want to say Michael, for example. Okay, you didn't name an angel, but if you're referring to him that as a certain name, I don't see how that's any more sinful than saying guardian angel, because we're still mm-hmm. putting a name on him. We're saying guardian angel. Mm-hmm. Just be aware of that assigning authority type of thing, and the weird New Age type thing of getting some message.
1: Mm-hmm. I love that answer. And that's very similar. Yeah, that was amazing. And that's very similar to what this wonderful priest told me long ago when I was learning about angels. And he said the same thing. But then he also said, you know, if you had that practice when you were in Catholic school and you always named your angel Jimmy, it's not the end of the world. Don't get nervous about it. But start to maybe transition to calling your angel similar to what Padre Pio used to call his angel. And he would call his angel, you know, Holy Angel. So he would, you know, so
2: there
1: that it's a beautiful thing. So it's I think as Catholics, sometimes we get so nervous if we do something wrong, if we're going to lose favor, you know, with God.
2: Yeah, that's what I want people to avoid. If they're using some name and just keeping in mind, I didn't give that name. I don't want, you know, I'm not going to say, boy, are you sinning? No, I don't think so. You're, like I said, well, there you mentioned Padre Pio. If he's saying Holy Angel, well, he's calling the angel something. We're human beings. We have to kind of call them something.
1: Right.
2: And as long as we don't think that we are assigning them. I liked the way that our caller, Tina, worded that about not assigning them a name. We're not doing that.
1: Right. Thank you, Tina. We appreciate the input. Yeah. And if you want to do the exact same thing that Tina did, you can call in. You can come on air with us. You can leave your comment with the show team. Libby and Carol are willing to take down your comments. You can go on the chats. Oh, and a wave again, Father. We're hearing from Switzerland. Oh. Switzerland's coming in. Yeah, this is so cool. Represent your country, you guys. Canada. Oh, wow. Canada's coming in strong. You're not too far from Canada, are you, Father? Because you're in Peoria, Illinois, right?
2: Wow, I'd never thought of it as being close to Canada, but I guess if you're in Arizona, you might it might seem that way.
1: We're closer to Mexico than we are to Canada. That's why we all vacation in Mexico. Yeah.
2: Now that you mention it, I think I could drive to Canada in the space of a day, 24 hours. Yeah.
1: Wow, very cool.
2: Less than that, probably. Yeah.
1: We're going to have to get into the whole Archbishop Fulton Sheen. That's going to be so amazing because you're right there in Peoria, Illinois. I just find the timing of this is so beautiful, Father. We're getting more comments coming in, but if you'd like to join the conversation, just dial this number. You can ask a question about holy angels. We're focusing on holy angels today. Don't worry, we'll get to purgatory, we'll get to the demons, we'll get to all sorts of encounters and things of that nature upcoming shows. But today we're focusing on holy angels. And the phone number to dial is 877-757-9424. That's 877-757-9424. If you're listening and you're not Catholic, you are more than welcome to call in. We absolutely appreciate your take on this because some faiths, you know, don't really talk about angels a lot. And so you may want to ask a wonderful, fine priest like Father Driscoll a question about angels. And we would definitely love that. So let's get to the phones. Let me just make sure if our producer is okay. So, all right, we're going to go to the phones. That's what Tim, our producer, said to do. So Teresa is up first. We're going to Cleveland, Ohio, listening. And Teresa's listening on the EWTN app. Hi, Teresa. Welcome to the program.
3: Hi. Good morning. Thanks for taking my call. My question is, if a person, you know, we're all assigned a guardian angel at birth, and if we die and we go to purgatory, is the guardian angel remaining with us until our final judgment?
1: Great question, Teresa. Let me have Father Driscoll respond.
2: I would have to look and remember if I'm getting this from St. Thomas Aquinas or elsewhere in Catholic tradition. There's no doctrine on that. According to tradition, in purgatory, of course, we don't need to be protected from temptation or from demons or anything like that, so they would not be doing that, but they could be giving us encouragement. I've seen that, and I'm sorry that I cannot quote it for you, but that is a part of Catholic tradition that our guardian angel will still be with us in some way, giving you know, hope and encouragement. Hope might not be the virtue of hope because we're already in purgatory on the way to heaven, but that encouragement, that solace, you know, as Jesus in the Garden of Gethsemane when the angel came to strengthen him. So yeah, there's a strong

0: Jesus. Matter of fact, when Jesus was, when I went to heaven, Jesus touched me on the top of, very top of my head. I remember that. And very top of my head with his finger. And then all down my body, not touching your shoulders and then down to your waist, down to your feet, which he did. But it wasn't that different, that separate. It was through every molecule of my body, I felt it. From the top of my head all the way to the bottom of my feet, I felt when he touched the top of my head, Jesus did that. And I don't know what that means, but he touched every part of my body all the way down to the bottom of my feet. And I just said, thank you, Lord. And he hugged me, and that was it. And it's true. That's what happened to me. And angels talked to me.
1: That seems to give you, those experiences seem to be giving you peace and inspiration. You're trying to tell other people and convince them does not seem to be giving you peace. I'm not sure that you need to be telling or convincing anyone else. Maybe it's just something personal for you, and as long as it's giving you some peace, I don't know that you need to do anything more with it. So I like to use that as kind of a standard. You know, is this a peaceful thing? If the other part is not peaceful, let it go. Don't talk to other people about it. Maybe that's a thought, Debbie. What's your
2: Lydia,
1: just a thought of mine.
2: That's a beautiful thought, Father. But Lydia obviously is getting very emotional about this because of this beautiful intimate encounter, this gift from God, specifically for her, right? Specifically for her to feel that sense of peace. And so anything you can share with Lydia, Father, about the fact that, you know, these are gifts that God gives to people at certain times, and we are so grateful to God that he individually touches us. And I agree with you, Father. You know, if somebody is open to it, Lydia, you know, certainly could share from her heart. If somebody's not open to it, oh well, you know, maybe they're closed off and they just need prayers, and that's, you know, maybe God's going to touch them in a special way. Anything you can say about that, just to bring Lydia some really, I think, just some beautiful comfort in knowing that she received and has received many gifts from God. It's very obvious.
1: Yeah, well, Lydia, no one's obligated to believe anyone else's personal story like that. So it's okay that they don't. That doesn't mean anything one way or another. And it sounds like it's a more of a personal thing for you. And I stick with that. If that's giving you peace, stick with the peaceful part. The other part's just, you know, bothering you or whatever. No need to be sharing it if that's not helpful. Maybe you'll find someone who does like to hear it, but maybe not. We'll hear it. We'll listen here.
2: Okay, Lydia.
0: Thank you, Father. Thank you.
1: Thank you.
2: Thank you, Lydia. Thank you so much. God bless you. Have a beautiful weekend. We had Marie from Boise, Idaho on. And Marie, if you want to call back, we'll put you to the front of the line because you were waiting so patiently. I think you dropped. You're going to tell an angel encounter. We'd love to hear it. But we're going to be doing more shows on Holy Angels coming up soon. We're going to get back to the phones with Peg. Peg is in Kentucky on Sacred Heart Radio. Hi, Peg. Welcome to the spirit world.
3: Hello. Thank you. And I listen to, I always have Sacred Heart Radio on in my car. I'm retired and I try to go to Mass at least twice, you know, a daily Mass during the week. And I missed early Mass, and so I'm heading down to Covington on I-75, which backs up for no reason as it approaches the river in Cincinnati. We came around a corner, stopped dead, the car stopped, but I look at my rearview mirror and there's a semi barreling toward me. And I just said a prayer, what should I do, guardian angel? And I sat still rather than pulling over into the emergency strip. Mm-hmm. And the semi pulled over into the emergency strip and stopped two cars ahead of me on the emergency strip. He could not stop his truck till then. And I just thank my guardian angel because he or she just made me sit tight. I felt the presence, and I sat tight and did not get hit by the truck. And I proceeded to Mass down at Mother of God Church in Covington.
2: Wow. Father's got a beautiful...
1: Great to hear.
2: Yeah, Father's got a beautiful smile on his face, Peg. I'd like to hear his comments. What do you think about Peg's amazing story?
1: Oh. I deliberately didn't put stories in my book because that was not the focus. But I think in the preface, I said, I love the stories about angels, of course.
2: Yeah. Did you?

0: Did you thank your guardian angel after that, Peg?
1: Oh, absolutely. Absolutely. Yeah. And then I did call my husband from the parking lot of the church and say, I guess I'll be at dinner tonight. <Guess what happened?
0: laughs> You got more work to do, Peg. You got more work to do.
1: I guess so. Well, thank you so much for your show. I love listening to it.
0: Oh, thank you so much. Pray for us, please. Yeah, we're trying to do a
1: solid.
0: Okay, we're trying to do a solid formation on these topics, and we're going to get into more mystical encounters of the lives of the saints and things of that nature, Marian apparitions. So, Peg, I think you're going to get a lot out of it since you had a beautiful encounter with your guardian angel. And we're glad you're safe, and I put you in the prayer book for continued good driving on that busy, sounds like a busy highway.
1: Oh, it is. But I wanted to tell you, I do have a guardian angel prayer around my gear shed.
0: Oh, wow.
1: And I try to read it every time I stop. I got it from EWTN.
0: Nice.
1: And I transferred it from my car to another one. But it's a lovely little prayer that just says, you know, keep me safe on this trip and let everybody be safe at home, you know, when I return. And it's just lovely. It's just a quick little prayer. I think it's supposed to be a suitcase travel thing.
0: Okay.
1: But it's. I just figured I wanted to see it every day rather than just when I travel.
2: Yeah. Yeah.
0: Isn't that wonderful?
1: Yeah.
0: Way to go, Peg. Okay. You're raising awareness for the guardian angels, and I just love that. Thank you so much. Check in with us again, please. And, you know, Peg makes a really good comment, Father Driscoll, about EWTN. 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Mary's in Omaha, Nebraska, listening on Spirit Catholic Radio. 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
3: Hello.
0: Hello, you go right ahead.
3: I'm a cradle Catholic, and I was always told that angels rarely appear in form to human beings. You hear about them in the Old Testament. You hear about Gabriel coming to Mary. But I had an experience where I was having to make a big decision, and I won't say what regarding because I don't want to bring other people into it, but I do a lot of my prayer and my religious reading in my bed at night, and I was there and I was talking to God and to my guardian angel and to my mom about this decision, and seven figures of light that I could kind of see the shape form of humans with a brighter light around them. And the face of my mother and her hand on my hand, just holding it while I prayed. And I did come to a decision that ended up being very positive. And I just wondered if I wasn't asleep, I wasn't sick, I wasn't hallucinating, if those kind of things can really happen, or if because I wanted it so bad, it happened.
2: Certainly can happen, as you pointed out. In the Bible, I'd say rarely, since the Bible's written over the course of thousands of years, and there, you know, a number of stories of angels that appeared. But there's no limit to how often they might appear. And by appear, I mean you saw something. You know, you saw something with your eyes. It sounds like, or the eyes of your mind. I wasn't sure which, and it doesn't matter. either way, yes, if that was something good that happened, some good things come from God, angels come from God, absolutely they can do that. Inherently, they are pure spirit and cannot be seen. In other words, I believe I've got a guardian angel right here with me. I cannot see him. But anytime you, pray and ask help, and in there you got inspired to make a decision, and if seeing an angel helped you make that decision, that's good, and maybe that's why God did it, to help reassure you. Certainly they can appear. We don't know the rules of the spirit world about when they do and why certain occasions and not others. We don't know those rules, but that's a great story, another great story.
0: Mary, anything else you want to share about maybe the outcome of that, your encounter?
3: Well, I had a choice one direction or the other, and the one I chose it actually worked out beautifully, and I realized that it was the direction that I needed to take in order to resolve an issue, and it ended up being very beautiful.
0: Mm-hmm. Wow. Great. You know, that's the beauty of the beautiful angelic realm, Mary. You know, so many times people think we are so alone. We have no support. Is God even hearing me? Is God even understanding what I'm going through? You know, I need that encouragement. I need that kind of hope to keep going. And God shows up in so many beautiful ways. And he does. And wouldn't you say, Father Driscoll, we cannot limit God. If God chooses to send his angels to bring that kind of discernment to Mary in a beautiful way, we can't stop. We can't say that's something that can or can't happen. God can do whatever he feels necessary to help Mary along the journey, right?
2: Yes, and again, we don't know. God's ways are mysterious. We don't know why an angel in this certain situation and not in another one. Who knows? And there's certainly situations that we don't know it's an angel, and it is. And other times, when even St. Thomas Aquinas talked about the movement of the stars, he put out two ideas. He said, could be God's direct, keeping the stars in existence and the laws of the stars and movement in existence by directly. Or he said it could be indirectly, because that's an old tradition too, that every star is moved by an angel.
0: Right.
2: Either way, it's from God, but angels do his will in lots of ways we don't know.
0: Mary, your journey, your situation, you must feel so confident in God that he definitely does care about your decisions. So that's got to bring you just a lot of love coming from heaven, wouldn't you say?
3: Yes. He's been there through many trials in my life, and I've always come through them stronger.
0: Mm-hmm.
3: And I think that the trials are there to make me stronger in my faith and in my actions and works of goodness. So I just want to say God bless you both and have a great weekend.
0: Thank you, Mary.
2: Thanks. God bless you, too.
0: Yes, that was a beautiful story and call. Thank you, Mary. It sounds like you're driving, so safe driving. God bless you. Go ahead. Do you want to say something, Father?
2: Can I say something there about what our producer Tim has put up? And it has just dawned on me again, being the rookie here. I thought earlier, YT, that's someone's initials. No, it's YouTube. Any case. But have you ever seen an angel? He just did, it looks like an unscientific poll, but a poll nevertheless. Most people saying no, more than 3/4 saying no, and less than 1/4 saying yes. I don't think I've ever seen an angel. So that's the flip side of hearing the great stories of people seeing an angel, whatever. The flip side is, don't think, wow, what am I doing wrong? I didn't get to see an angel. God's will be done. Look for the work of an angel rather than, if you get to see or hear one, that is great. I would love to do that sometime. Hopefully, if not before I die, then afterward. But don't think anything. Don't let that discourage our devotion to angels just because we haven't seen or heard them. Inherently, they cannot be seen and heard. Look more for the works of God.
0: And I would just caution folks not to ask to have them manifest, or because that's not their role. They have a mission. They have a role. They're not out to try and impress you or try and show that they can show up.
2: Yeah.
0: You know, just it, the belief in the angels is it's a truth of our faith. And like you said, Father Driscoll, that's the important part, to have confidence that God had a plan. He set it up beautifully for us to get to heaven and to have these incredible spiritual beings as our bodyguards and our soul guards is absolutely amazing. Father, how about this question?
2: That's a great point.
0: Yeah.
2: When we do blessings that invoke from the old book of Roman Rituale, it never asks for God to show them or let us hear them. It asks for their help, though. That's a great point you made. That's not what we're asking for. If they show, that's great, but that's not what we're asking.
0: Oh, thanks, Father. I got an A in theology class. Thank you so much. Okay, so Leslie has a great story about a U.S. Marine who was saved by St. Michael the Archangel and wrote a letter to his mother. Okay, that is so interesting. We can look it up. So, Leslie, have you heard about that?
2: I've seen that. I've tried to trace down an origin of it and couldn't, which makes me just wonder, is it a pious story, which is a very inspiring story? He had some prayer to guardian angel that his mother had taught him as a child, and he was fighting in Korea, if this is the same story, and the prayer would go, Michael, Michael of the morning, and how this angel saved him in the middle of a battle because he would pray every day to his guardian angel. So I couldn't find the origin of it, though. So I'm always like, so if it wasn't true, angels do things like that. Mm-hmm. I don't, you know, it's not like right. We're trying to judge this historicity of it as much mm-hmm. as, that's the kind of thing an angel can do.
0: Mm-hmm. And I'm not trying to hold anybody in suspense at all for our future shows, but like our other YouTube comments coming in and chats that are coming in, chats that are happening, you're talking about when do angels get assigned, if you get more than one angel when you get married or you have a different vocation. We're going to get to that. Mm-hmm. Remember, these shows we're going to build on each show because we're out of time. We're not going to get to any more comments, any more calls, but we got to do the thank yous. Father's going to give us a blessing. Father, please, this was an amazing start to the Holy Angels kind of series that we're doing. So I think we got a good start to it. We've got more things planned on this. If you have some stories you want to share, be ready for the next episode. Father, blessing, please.
2: Thank you, everyone. Benedictio Dei Omnipotentis, Patris et Filii, et Spiritus Sancti, descendat super vos, et mani et semper. Amen.
0: Thank you so much, Father Driscoll. We appreciate it. Now we want
2: to thank
0: Debbie. Thank you. We want to thank our show team. Oh, just an amazing show team. We have Tim at Guadalupe Radio Network. We have Libby and Carol and Rachel, our whole entire show team. Thank you, EWTN, for airing this program all over the world. We appreciate it so very much. Everybody on all the socials, thank you. God bless all of you this weekend. And that'll do it, folks. For Father Mike Driscoll, I'm Debbie Giorgiani. Until next Saturday, have a beautiful and blessed week. We'll see you real soon.

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0: that forever be praised, blessed, loved, adored, glorified, the most holy, most sacred, most adorable, most mysterious, most ineffable name of God, in heaven, on earth, and in the nether worlds, by all the creatures coming forth from the hands of God, and by the sacred heart of our Lord Jesus Christ, in the most holy sacrament of the altar, fiat.
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7: Well, the phones are ringing once again in Mother Angelica's Answering the Call from her classic TV shows of the 1980s and 1990s. And I'm Doug Keck, along with my cohort here, our chaplain here at the network, Father Joseph Mary Wolf. Mm-hmm. Great to be with you once again, Father, talking about Mother Angelica.
8: Yes, and we have Our Lady of the Angels Chapel, which was Our Lady of the Angels Monastery, and Mother and the Sisters lived here. And I remember a priest telling the children when they would come here, go count how many angels that you can find. And of course, we have them all over the property, different angels, including St. Michael the Archangel. And just to be aware of the presence of the angels we'll be talking about today.
7: Absolutely. Some other topics include dealing with the St. Michael the Archangel prayer and how that works, interpreting the book of Daniel, that's always very heavy, and a couple of topics at the end, healing my image of the God the Father, and you vote for life, and mm-hmm. that's something we've got to emphasize. And first up, to answer the issue of abortion, this person suggests the prayer to St. Michael is the answer. Mm-hmm.
8: Yeah, the mother's convinced that we have a spiritual battle that we're going through here. And you think about that, Doug, in all the places we have here that Mother founded, the chapel at Radio that we mentioned on an earlier show, the castle up in Hanceville named after St. Michael. We have St. Michael's Hall here where we hear confessions. And one time up in Hanceville, Mother was explaining to me why the castle, why the temple. And she said, the temple's a place for the people to encounter the Lord.